Matthew chapter 10 and verse 5. Look at what the Bible says. Jesus, he sends forth the 12 and he commanded them saying, go not into the way of the Gentiles and into any city of the Samaritans enter ye not. So even Jesus, he classifies and puts the Gentiles with the Samaritans. It's as if they're not a part of God's people. But when you read into the Bible, and especially the Old Testament, you will find that the Samaritans, they were a part of God's people, the people of Samaria. In 2 Kings 17:29, look at what happened to the Samaritans. Howbeit every nation made gods of their own, and put them in the houses of the high places which the Samaritans had made, every nation in their cities wherein they dwelt. What do we understand about the Samaritans here? They are idol worshippers. They were actually part of Israel, but they apostatized. They fell away from God, and they went and made idols and started worshipping them and bowed down to them. They eventually broke off from the nation of Israel. And then one more, in John chapter 8 and verse 48. Then answered the Jews and said unto him, say we not well that thou art a Samaritan and has a devil? The Jews, they really despised the Samaritans, that they, when they called you a Samaritan, it's as if you were demon-possessed. This is how far and how despised they looked upon the Samaritans, or the people of Samaria. And this is the town and the country that Jesus is coming to, and he's sitting by the well in Sychar. And what happens next? Let's continue in John chapter 4, verse 7. There cometh a woman of Samaria to draw water. Jesus saith unto her, give me to drink. For his disciples were gone away unto the city to buy meat. Then saith the woman of Samaria unto him, how is it that thou, being a Jew, askest drink of me, which am a woman of Samaria? For the Jews have no dealings with the Samaritans. So this woman that is from this town in Samaria, she comes out. And do you remember what time it was when Jesus sat by the well? It said it was the sixth hour of the day. It wasn't 6 a.m. The Jews, they reckon time starting from 6 a.m. So you just added 6 hours on top of 6 a.m. It was 12 p.m. It was the hottest, or coming to the hottest time of the day, a time that usually people would avoid to come out and draw water from the well. Why? It was too hot. They would either come in the morning or in the evening. And so she's coming out at this time because she's trying to avoid people. Even without reading the woman's heart, Jesus knows that there is something wrong with this woman just from the time that she's coming out to draw water from the well. So by asking help for water, Jesus disarms her prejudice, because she's the one that replies, why are you talking to me? I'm a woman of Samaria. The Samaritans don't have any dealings with the people that are of Israel or that are Jews. So even though the Jewish people, they don't have any dealings with them, Jesus, he's asking for water. He shows that he's not part of those bigoted people that would just separate themselves just because of the race. He's trying to find a way to be able to help this woman, and he starts out by asking help from her. And he's not trying to pretend. He really can't get water from the well, and he's thirsty, and he doesn't have a bucket. He doesn't have anything to put the bucket down and draw it and bring it back up. So he's not pretending. But now that he's got her attention, look at what Jesus continues with. John chapter 4, verse 10. Jesus answered and said unto her, if thou knewest the gift of God, and who it is that saith to thee, give me to drink, thou wouldest have asked of him, and he would have given thee living water. So right away, Jesus jumps into a spiritual application. He talks about living water. But the woman doesn't get it yet. Look at how she replies. Verse 11. The woman saith unto him, sir, thou hast nothing to draw with, and the well is deep. From whence then hast thou that living water?
Art thou greater than our father Jacob, which gave us the well and drank thereof himself and his children and his cattle? She doesn't get it. She doesn't understand that this living water that Jesus is talking about is a spiritual application. But what is interesting is she refers to Jacob as their father. But I thought Jacob was the father of the Jews, right? Remember, the Samaritans were people that had apostatized, had fallen away from the truth. And not just that, because of their sins, God allowed them to be conquered by idolatrous nations. And eventually they would intermingle with all these heathen people. They would intermarry, and it would eventually contaminate their own beliefs and their religion until they themselves began to worship idols. But this woman of Samaria, she knows her heritage. She knows that the father Jacob was their father as well. And so she doesn't get it yet. How can you get this water? You don't have anything to draw with. The well is deep. You can't give me this living water. But look how Jesus responds. Verse 13. Jesus answered and said unto her, whosoever drinketh of this water shall thirst again. But whosoever drinketh of the water that I shall give him shall never thirst, but the water that I shall give him shall be in him a well of water springing up into everlasting life. The woman saith unto him, Sir, give me this water that I thirst not, neither come hither to draw. So Jesus now really has her attention. He says, the water that I give you, you'll never thirst again. It'll be in you a well of water springing up to everlasting life. And she's like, I want that water. I never want to thirst again. Why? Because she didn't ever want to come to this well again. She was coming in the middle of the day. She was trying to avoid people. She came on purpose at a time when no one would be coming out to draw water, where there'll be no eyes that would see her and that possibly condemn her. Now it seemed that this man, Jesus, was offering her a solution that she had been searching for a long time. But before Jesus can give her this water, before he can quench that thirst and give her this living water, he had to help her to see her real need. Not just something temporal as in drinking water, and because she was thirsty, so she wouldn't have to come to the well and draw again, but truly this living water, it had to be something that she realized she would need and hold on to, just like thirst itself. But the water that Jesus was referring to here was not literal, but obviously himself. How do we know? Look, when you go back to verse 14 and you read it there, it says, but that water that I shall give him shall be in him a well of water springing up into what? Everlasting life. This living water gives everlasting life. And last week when we studied about Nicodemus in John chapter 3, we looked at a verse that is the most famous verse in all of the Bible and in all of Christendom. What was it? John 3:16, for God so loved the world that he gave his only beloved son, that whosoever believeth in him, in his son, in Jesus Christ, should not perish, but have everlasting life. Look, friends, if we believe in Jesus Christ, the Bible says we will have everlasting life. He says in John 4 that if you drink this water, you will also have everlasting life. The illustration is clear that water is referring to Jesus Christ. But before the woman is willing to drink, you have to show their need. They have to understand their need. And look, you can lead a camel to a drinking trough, but you can't force the camel to drink. You know, so it is with Christians. We can surround ourselves with all the perfect ingredients to grow in Christ. But unless they see that need, they will never appreciate the surroundings that they are in.
Many people, they go throughout their lives without ever realizing how much in need they are of Christ. You can have Jesus, the preacher, standing there every week preaching powerful, convicting messages. But unless you see the need, unless your eyes are opened, you won't realize the preciousness of the truth that you have. And so Jesus, he has to help this woman see her need. You know, many of us, we go throughout life without realizing it. Why? The rich man surrounded by his riches. The athlete at the peak of his powers. The musician selling millions of albums. The student with photographic memory with PhD when you're 17 years old. You know, unless we realize our need, we will never drink, but what gets in our way is our self-sufficiency. It stops us from realizing our need because we think that we did it all ourselves. We think that we didn't need Christ's help and we don't realize it. So we come to church not in need, but as if we're doing Christ a favor by turning up. We're doing Christ a favor by putting money into the money bag to support the church, to support the workers, to support the pastor, to keep the church open. We think that we're doing Christ a favor instead of realizing that I need to come to church to be saved. Not because church saves me, but because there's a message there that will teach me about Jesus and about the truth and help me to believe. So that's why the Bible says in Matthew and chapter 19, verse 23, verily I say unto you that a rich man shall hardly enter into the kingdom of heaven. You know, friends, it's only when life knocks you low, only when we're given a bitter pill to swallow, that our eyes seem to be more discerning and open to spiritual things. Our ears become then more attentive to the voice of the Holy Spirit because we're more desperate. We become more willing. With Nicodemus, he was blind to his own condition. He was a Pharisee of the Pharisees. He was a ruler of the Jews, and Jesus had to shake him awake. Thus, a startling statement that Christ had to make to a religious leader to tell him you couldn't even see the kingdom of heaven. But with this woman, Christ knows that she's broken, she's dejected, she's come to the well in the middle of the day. But still, he has to help her see that he is the answer to all her problems. You know, even a poor person, even a person that's dejected and downtrodden, can turn to the wrong things for their solution. And we do this all the time, drugs, drinking. Wrong type of relationship to get into. All sorts of things. Even traveling can be something that we try to use to drown our sorrows or make us forget our problems. But Christ is the only true answer. And so what does he do? Let's continue. John 4, 16 through 18. Jesus saith unto her, go, call thy husband and come hither. The woman answered and said, I have no husband. Jesus said unto her, thou hast well said, I have no husband. For thou hast had five husbands, and he whom thou now hast is not thy husband. In that saidest thou truly. Jesus now calls her, tells her to call her husband. And he focuses on the main reason why she is out here in the middle of the day drawing water. She quickly replies that she has none. And Christ replies candidly, yeah, I know you have none. In fact, you've had five, and the one that you're now with is not even your husband. Jesus lays bare before her own life, holding up the mirror, seeing her life, looking right back at her. Was she really that infamous? Maybe she was thinking. Had someone told her? Or him, rather? How does this stranger know the intricate details of my life? She had been trying to hide her life. That's the reason why she came out in the middle of the day. To be unseen. To be unnoticed. Because she was famous for all the wrong reasons. She was trying to hide that problem that she was in.
So just like Nicodemus, Christ had to get her attention. A straight fact about the hidden secrets of her life. We don't know what the hidden secrets were of, or hidden sins of Nicodemus's life was, but we know that he could not see the kingdom of heaven in the state that he came to Christ. And Nicodemus was so shocked when Jesus told him, hey, you got to be born again or else you can't enter into the kingdom of heaven. He was so shocked that he answered with a ridiculous reply. Oh, how can I go back into my mother's womb and be born again, right? But when Jesus gives this shocking statement to this woman of Samaria and shows her that he knows the hidden secrets and past of her life, she actually replies in a pretty interesting way. Look at what it says in John 4:19. The woman saith unto him, Sir, I perceive that thou art a prophet. She doesn't come up with a silly response, a ridiculous reply. She has a bit more perception than what Nicodemus had. And she begins to see that the person that is sitting there before her is more than just a man. That is more than just any ordinary human being. But even as she pauses and thinks about that, she tries to stop Jesus from digging deeper into her life. And so she tries to change the topic. Let's continue. Verse 20. Our fathers worshipped in this mountain. And ye say that in Jerusalem is a place where men ought to worship. She tries to divert the attention, even though she realizes, are you a prophet? And then she tries to talk about worship. But she says, what? Our fathers worshipped in this mountain. And this mountain was not a mountain in Jerusalem, in Israel, but it was in Samaria. And this mountain was where the Samaritans worshipped, and this where they set up their rival temple. It was the worship of the Samaritans versus the worship of the Jews. That's why she said, if you look back there, our fathers worshipped in this mountain in Samaria, and you say that in Jerusalem is a place that men ought to worship. So she's pitting two religions, two races against each other, but Christ is ready. He's been training for this moment. He's been waiting for moments like this where he knows when he touches the hidden secrets of people's lives that they want to leave hidden, that they'll try to divert his attention. And he comes back and he uses what she talks about in worship and brings it back to help to solve her problem. Let's continue, shall we? It's very interesting how he replies. John 4:21 to 24. Look at this. Jesus saith unto her, woman, believe me, the hour cometh when ye shall neither in this mountain nor yet at Jerusalem worship the Father. Ye worship what ye know not, not what. We know what we worship, for salvation is of the Jews. But the hour cometh, and now is, when the true worshippers shall worship the Father in spirit and in truth. For the Father seeketh such to worship him. God is a spirit, and they that worship him must worship him in spirit and in truth. Friends, what is the essence of Christ's reply? By replying this way, first, he shows that the Jews had the right understanding of worship. We know what we worship, for salvation is of the Jews. That's what he's saying. It's not that you'll be saved because you're a Jew, but the way for salvation would come through the Jewish nation. That Messiah would be the one that will be revealed, not as in the Samaritans, but in the Jewish nation, in the Israelite nation, which, of course, in a sense, he was pointing to himself. However, even though he's a Jew, Christ states ultimately that true worship has got nothing to do with a place or even a race. That's why he said at the beginning, if you remember this, woman, believe me, the hour cometh, verse 21, when ye shall neither in this mountain nor yet at Jerusalem worship the Father. So he's like, lady, when it comes to true worship, even Jerusalem is not where true worship is found. Just like Nicodemus. When Christ stated, you must be born again, he now says to this woman that true worship is not by seeking a holy mountain
or a sacred temple, religion is not confined to external forms and ceremonies, because this woman was just as lost as Nicodemus was. But just as Nicodemus needed to be born of water and, what? The Spirit. So this woman of Samaria had to understand that true worship was not just truth, but it was also Spirit. Those that worship Him must worship Him in Spirit and in truth, not just simply truth. And not to say that truth is bad or not good, but just as being born of water is really important, they miss the other half of the equation. Truth is important, but the working of the Holy Spirit in the heart, transforming the character, is that which brings the life into harmony with the life of Christ. The man that she was now with was not her husband. Gently, Jesus was showing her a better life. And even though she diverted the topic, Christ used that topic and knew how to bring it around and back for an application that would be close to her heart. He was helping her to see that the living water, whilst showing her that He didn't accept what she was doing and had to change, and He was the only one that could help her to change. But the power would not come from just truth or a temple, but it was truth and the Spirit. You know, friends, if we want to have a different life, we need to experience true worship as well. We must be born of the Spirit, and we looked at that last week, but having a theory of the truth is not enough. That's just the form of religion, but you deny the power thereof. Look, truth is really important. Truth in John sets us free. That truth is Jesus Christ. And the truth is found in the Scriptures. And the truth is really needed to show us how to live a better life, to be like Christ. What it means to be loving. We might have our own ideas of what love is, but Jesus is love. God is love. He showed us what love was. You see? So when you have truth, it also shows us where we've fallen short. And many times, majority of the time, really, it does that for all of us, because all of us have fallen short of God's glory, of His truth, of His character. And so truth is needed to bring conviction of sin. But just to be convicted that you're wrong is not enough. Do you know that? To remain in that sort of conviction and never change is to remain in a condemnatory state. It's just, this religion is just a burden then, because you know you're wrong. But knowing you're wrong, it doesn't help you. It just burdens you with guilt. And that's what worship in truth only does. It's not that truth is bad, friends. You got to remember this, right? Truth brings conviction of sin. Truth shows us our life versus the life that Christ wants us to live. Our beliefs versus the belief and faith that we should have. Truth sets the foundation. But truth that only remains at truth is something that makes the Christian carry a very heavy burden, because we will never be able to live up to it. We need to worship in Spirit as well. True worship, Spirit, and truth. And allowing the Holy Spirit to work in your life is as simple as getting on your knees, as we looked at last week. Right now, where you are, closing your eyes and asking God for the Holy Spirit to help you to be born again, to change, to have the power to live a life in Christ. But before all of that happens, you have to see your need, right? You have to see your need. And I'm afraid that many people just think that they are not wrong. Some are just plain fighting against the Ten Commandments, fighting against the Sabbath, taking God's name in vain, dishonoring their parents. Others, they don't think it's wrong to be in an unequally yoked relationship. Still others, they struggle with dress standards, and more, they struggle even with a diet. You know, do you see your need?
Or if you come to this point where you're fighting against the truth and you want to silence your conviction by telling yourself that it's okay to keep doing this, even though, right? And we point at the scriptures, yeah, I see that, but, and we try to, well, Jesus never lived in the 21st century, right? And so we have all sorts of excuses and we have all sorts of reasons as to why we don't have to obey the truth. But really, the real problem is what? It's we're missing the spirit. We have the truth. It convicts us. It shows us that we're wrong. It shows us where we need to change. It tells us where we need to come up higher. And if we don't have the spirit, we know that we're fighting a losing battle. So in order to silence conviction, we have to change the truth. And maybe you just branded the messenger. Wherever you go nowadays as a heretic, bearing a false message. But friends, have you tested all the Bible texts that people have showed you in regards to the truth that you see? Maybe you're sitting here even this evening saying to yourself, every time Ben preaches, he's got to preach about the Sabbath, or he's got to talk about the diet. He's got to talk about the Ten Commandments. But I'm asking you this evening, friends, is it truth? And some of you, you're convicted. You're worshiping in truth. But the reason why you're not applying it is because you're not worshiping in the Spirit. Therein lies the biggest challenge to all of us. If worshiping in truth was enough, Jesus would have come a long time ago. Why? When you read the Bible, it is clear. There's no two ways about it. The Ten Commandments, there's no misunderstanding that. It is clear. But at the end of the day, it's not just about truth, is it? It isn't. And, I'm not even asking you this evening whether you're ready. Are you ready to change? You know, maybe some of you like to make that excuse sometimes. I've read the truth, but not right now. You know, when people tell me that, I don't understand what that means. How do you know? Not right now. Now is not the time for what? Is it because you need a bit more time to break the Sabbath and break the Ten Commandments and do what you know is not according to the Bible, but that's why we say it? But friends, I don't know. I don't know. I just know that God can help you to be ready now. If you want to. If you're willing to believe. If you're willing to accept it. The question that I'm asking you this evening is, number one, have you seen the truth? Is it truth? What you've heard? For those that have been in DAC and SAC for the past 3 years, for the past 7 years that have been with you, have you gone back and checked every sermon that I've preached to make sure that I've not got it wrong? Hey, there are times that I've gotten wrong. And even during these online messages, people message me after, hey, I think you got the wrong text here. It happens. But you got to go back and check it. And if you've checked it and truth is your foundation, then the next step is worship in spirit. Look, let's finish off this conversation that Christ is having with this woman. We're going to come back to this, okay? Let's continue first. John 4:25-26. The woman said unto him, I know that Messiah cometh, which is called Christ. When he is come, he will tell us all things. And then finally, Jesus says to her, I that speak unto thee am he. You know, she's been looking for the Messiah. And she knows that the man that's sitting there is more than just any ordinary man. But now Jesus gives her an opportunity to exercise her faith. And he reveals himself as the Messiah. And look at how she reacts. Verse 28, the woman then left her water pot. And went her way into the city, she forgot the whole reason as to why she came out in the first place, trying to avoid people. And now she's going into the city to do what? She says to the man, come, see a man which told me all things that ever I did. Is not this the Christ? She became one of the greatest evangelists to the Samaritans.
just a few moments before, she's avoiding people, and now she's going into town unashamed, unabashed, telling everybody about Jesus, about the Messiah that she met at the well. She's got courage all of a sudden. She's ready to change. She leaves behind her guilt. She leaves behind that water pot that reminds her of the burden that she was carrying, and she goes off with a heart free. She's found the Messiah. Finally, she is able to change. The Messiah came, read her heart, and still accepted her. And she tells the whole town about Christ, about the Messiah. Just a few moments before, she wasn't ready. And this conversation just sparked a fire in her heart, and off she goes. You know, let's make sure that we don't put changes in our lives down to emotions. You know, I've seen people, they say that, oh, my son went to a youth conference and he came back and he's ready to give up his life and serve God. He wants to be a pastor. My daughter went off to this other youth conference and she comes back and she doesn't want to study anymore. She wants to go to Bible school. And, you know, we think they're making emotional decisions. But friends, if you make an emotional decision to go and serve Christ, praise the Lord. But I'm telling you, it is the Spirit of God that is moving upon this person's heart. It's just we don't realize it. It's hidden deep within. This woman, it wasn't just a sudden like that. The Holy Spirit was working upon her heart. And I'm sure that the Holy Spirit is working upon someone's heart even this evening as we're watching and we're studying and we're reading together. Prompting you. Wooing you. To make a decided change in your life. To believe the words that Christ has been saying to you. But it's not enough just to know the truth. Knowing about the truth does not set us free. You must have the truth and the Spirit. It's not emotions. It's the Spirit of God working upon the heart. This woman, she went and became the greatest evangelist to her hometown. She was infamous, but now she became famous for all the right reasons. Look what it says. John 4:39-42. And many of the Samaritans of that city believed on him. For the saying of the woman which testified, he told me all that ever I did. So when the Samaritans would come out unto him, they besought him that he would tarry with them. And he abode there 2 days. And many more believed because of his own word. And said unto the woman, now we believe not because of thy saying, for we have heard him ourselves, and know that this is indeed the Christ, the Savior of the world. Many more would believe, not because of the woman's word, but because they came and heard Christ for themselves. Unlike Nicodemus, whom we studied in John 3 last week, this woman was willing and ready to respond right away. We don't know what happened to Nicodemus. But she didn't respond because she was rash. But it's because the Holy Spirit had been preparing her heart and helped her to be ready for this moment. Friends, have you had this sort of encounter with Jesus before? Or maybe you're just struggling with the truth. Maybe you have been listening to my preaching a lot and you know that I talk about diet a lot and the Sabbath a lot and God's law a lot and, you know, seeming standards. And maybe some of you have branded me a Pharisaical preacher that just talks about standards all the time and working your way to heaven. Oh no, friends, I don't believe in that. Do I believe we need a change? Yes. But I believe that the only way we can ever change is unless you are willing to ask God for his Holy Spirit. Acts chapter 5 and verse 32 says this, and we are his witnesses of these things, and so is the Holy Ghost, whom God hath given to them that obey him. You see, friends, God gives us the Holy Spirit so we can obey.
He gives us the Holy Spirit to give us the power to put into practice the convictions that God has laid upon our heart from the truth. The Holy Spirit is the one that strengthens us. The Holy Spirit is the one that empowers us. And so if all you've been having is just Bible study, I'm telling you, it's not enough. Oh, I love the truth. And you got to read the Bible, friends. You got to spend time in it. We focus on it. Sabbath school, during our worship service, here on the Friday night in cell group, on a Saturday night when the young people share, they always have a Bible text. Truth is important, but it's not enough. You need the Holy Spirit this evening. 2021 is here. It's time to take a more bold stand for Jesus and for the truth. What are you waiting for? Jesus, he's waiting for you to respond tonight. And I'm sure there are many here that have heard enough truth. You've studied enough already. You're not sitting there, not obeying because you're misinformed or because you misunderstand. And maybe you've even heard the story about the Samaritan woman many times, but how have you responded? That's my question. Have you accepted what you heard? Believe and ask the Holy Spirit to change you as well? To align yourself with the truth that you've been studying? Christ is ready. Now he's waiting for you to respond today. He wants you to worship him in truth and also in spirit. You know, friends, I want to ask you to bow your heads with me as I pray. But I'm going to pray that the Holy Spirit would touch your hearts in a mighty way this evening, like he has never touched you before. Some of you, you've gotten used to being in a pandemic already. You know, in March, when I first started up these online studies, I saw many people were starting to watch and the viewership increase. And then I think we get to this point. It's not a saturation point or a tipping point. It's just we get to this point where people are used to being in a pandemic and being in lockdown. And the urgency and the way that they see life is not so urgent anymore. The urgency dies away. And so we get to this point, it's like, oh, and then it's not so bad. We got this under control and life has just become normal during this pandemic. And you don't see the importance of praying anymore. Asking God for the Holy Spirit. And the application of truth. It's not just about going to church. It's not even just about reading the Bible. It's about being like Jesus. And there is a group that's focused just on, hey, why do I need to read the Bible? I pray for the Holy Spirit. That's not enough because the Holy Spirit changes you. But into what? It's the Bible that tells us what Jesus is like. And so there's two groups. But the group that I find missing a lot is the one that learns to worship in spirit. That is asking God for strength. For power to obey him, to live like him, to dress like him, to walk like him, to eat like him, to be like Jesus through and through. Not by might, nor by power, but by my spirit, saith the Lord. And unless we have this, we will come infinitely short of heaven. And then only way to quieten our conscience. We've got to change the truth. You've got to start disagreeing with the Bible. You've got to find out one text that just, it's so ambiguous that you can just use it for the wrong as well. And that's what worshiping only in truth does. But tonight, if there's ever a time we need the Holy Spirit, it's today. And so I'm going to pray, I'm going to ask you to bow your heads. And if you see the need in your life, pray earnestly with me in your hearts. Let's bow our heads, shall we? Let's pray.
Father in heaven, Lord, forgive me for just having a form, but having no true godliness. Lord, please, I know I've come so short of your character so many times, and I've tried to do it in my own strength. I've

0: So, Father, please help us to place our will, our mind, our heart on the side of right this evening, and not just to make this New Year's resolution to be a better person, to be more like Jesus, but Lord, you have to be the one that will fulfill that desire as well. Please give us your Holy Spirit. Help us to stop struggling with the truth. Change our desires, our hearts and our minds. Change us from the inside, Lord, to the out. And Father, may this year be a year that all of us begin to pray more earnestly for your Holy Spirit to change us. You know our struggles. You know where we hate the truth. You know where our lives are just miserably failing every week. May this week be different. Give us rest this Sabbath day, but empower us to live for you as we seek for your Spirit each and every day, just like we seek for your truth. We pray in Jesus' name. Amen.
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6: 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Though you have not seen him, you love him, and even though you do not see him now, you believe in him and are filled with an inexpressible and glorious joy, for you are receiving the end result of your faith, the salvation of your souls. 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
8: 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So having a glass of orange juice, a handful of berries, or some capsicum can help boost absorption of iron. If you would like more information on getting more iron in your diet, give us a call on 1-800-HEALTH and speak with our qualified dietitians. It's a free service and we'd love to hear from you.
9: Calling all men to save the date, Friday night the 21st of August through to Sunday the 23rd of August this year for Men's Magnetic Island Weekend Conference. That's just off of Townsville, great place to escape winter. Our keynote speaker this year is Gary Kent, speaker for the Incredible Journey Media Ministry. He has a BA in theology, an MA in ancient history and archaeology. He's been on lots of digs as an archaeologist, internationally acclaimed speaker, TV presenter, produced documentaries on everything from Bible prophecy to natural health. He will be speaking to us on navigating conflict and conflict resolution, men's leadership in the home, church, and society, relationships including marriage, and addressing addictions including to technology and how to make good financial decisions. If you'd like to get the full information and details, please email us on info@mensmatters.au, info@mensmatters.au.

0: 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No dot .grants, just .au. And we will get you the information directly to you.
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4: Grace Horizons are pause moments to remind us of how much God delights in us. I'm Liz Bamford. Today, we will explore meditating on God's Word. 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This has happened to me many times. When I research a holiday or a product, the cyber algorithms generate a fresh new batch of ads. It's easy to find ourselves generating our own algorithms of life. We can become creatures of habit, which could block creativity and vision. Did you know that God's promises are fresh and new every morning and that He has a thousand ways to reveal Himself? God's Word breaks through our predictable algorithms and offers adventures, dreams, and visions. The Bible is filled with unique stories from a talking donkey to tongues of Holy Spirit fire. There are stories of flying chariots and miraculous healings. The Word gives us hope, builds faith, calms our souls, and guides our lives. This book is far from boring. But does your spiritual life seem flat? Matthew, Mark, Luke, and John. Find a place that is quiet and pray for Holy Spirit revelation. Read your chosen passage and reflect on the words. Imagine yourself in the story. Place your name there in that event. Contemplate on what God is revealing to you and slowly break down each verse. A great way to reflect is to journal your thoughts. Reread what you've written down. Then go back and reread your passage a few more times. Try using different translations and each time stop and reflect on a different verse. Then finish with prayer. Meditating and reflecting on the Word, thinking about what God is trying to say to you personally, will open your mind to revelations and adventures that your imagination never thought possible. For more Kingdom messages, visit my Facebook page, Grace Horizons.
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At every rounding of the year, we realize how much we need renewal. On New Year's Eve, we want to slam the door on the departing year or banish memories of 2020's pain and grief. But there are and must be great ties between the old year and the new. We live in the same bodies. We inhabit the same homes. We remain related to the same family. We work at the same jobs. We worship with the same believers. We study the same word. It's renewal, then, and not a clean break from the past, that offers us our greatest hope in 2021. How can our bodies be renewed? Will this year be the one when we're transformed by the renewing of our minds? How does a weary marriage find new sources of resilience and of laughter? Can dry and broken friendships be restored? We crave the ageless source of all renewal, the grace and mercy of our Lord revealed in the pages of His Word. Yes, grace renews what grace began. That is why we never give up. Though our bodies are dying, our spirits are being renewed every day. For our present troubles are small and won't last very long, yet they produce for us a glory that vastly outweighs them and will last forever. So here's to growing deeper, stronger, wiser, kinder in 2021. Stay in grace.

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3: All of us need encouragement at times, and there are no better words for that purpose than those of Scripture. Don't you know? Haven't you heard? The everlasting God, the Lord, the Creator of the ends of the earth, does not tire nor grow weary. There's no searching of His understanding. He gives power to the faint, and to them that have no might, He increases strength. Even boys will tire and grow weary, and young men shall stumble and fall from exhaustion. But they that wait upon the Lord shall renew their strength. They shall mount up with wings as eagles. They shall run and not grow weary. They shall walk and not faint. I pray constantly that the God of our Lord Jesus Christ, the Father of glory, may give to you the spirit of wisdom and revelation in the knowledge of Him, so that the eyes of your heart may be filled with light to understand the hope of His calling and the glorious riches of His inheritance in the saints, the immeasurable and overwhelming greatness of His power in us and available to us who believe, like the might which He displayed and exerted in Christ when He raised Him from the dead and set Him at His own right hand in the heavenly places, far above all authority, power, might, and dominion and every name that is named, not only in this world, but also in that which is to come. He has put all things under His feet and given Him to be the head over all things to us, the congregation of saints, which is His body, the fullness of Him who fills everything. Be strong in the Lord and in the power of His might. Put on the full armor of God so that you can stand against the trickery of the false accuser. For we do not wrestle against flesh and blood, but against celestial princes and powers, against those who control the darkness of this world, against malice in the realm of the spirit. Therefore, put on the full armor of God that you may be able to successfully resist in the evil time, and having done all, to stand fast. Stand, therefore, having the belt of truth around your waist and wearing the breastplate of righteousness. Let your feet be shod with a thorough knowledge of the gospel of peace. Above all, take up the shield of faith. With this you shall be able to quench all the flaming arrows of the wicked one. And take the helmet of salvation and the sword of the Spirit, which is the word of God. Pray always with every kind of prayer and petition in the Holy Spirit. And he who searches the heart knows the mind of the Spirit, because he intercedes for the saints according to the will of God. Therefore we know that God makes all things work together for the good of those who love Him. What then shall we say to these things? If God is for us, then who can be against us? He who did not spare even His own Son, but delivered Him up to death for us all, will He not with Him freely give us everything else? And who shall rightfully accuse God's chosen ones? It is God who justifies. Who is he that condemns? It is Christ who died, or rather who is risen again, who is even now at the right hand of God interceding for us. What shall separate us from the love of Christ? Shall trouble, calamity, persecution, famine, nakedness, danger, or war? No! In all these things we are more than victorious through Him who loved us. For I am convinced that neither death nor life, angels nor celestial principalities nor powers, things present nor things to come, neither height nor depth nor any other creature shall be able to separate us from the love of God, which is in Christ Jesus our Lord. For I know the one in whom I have believed, and I am fully persuaded that he is able to keep the life that I have committed.

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2: Hello there, and thanks again for joining once again. I'm Robbie Bergen, and you're listening to The Faith Experiment, and this is episode number 27, and I'm calling this episode Understanding the Bible. Now, on this episode, I have a great book to give away called Bible Marking, The Guide by John Earnhardt. I've done a deal with my friends over at Better Books and Food, and I have a bunch of these books to give away for free. 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So stick around to get the code word during the show. 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Now, if you're joining me for the first time here on the Faith Experiment is about putting faith into practice. And I've shared with you so far on the show my own personal journey of faith and how I've gone from a non-believer to a faith experimenter. And over the last few weeks, we've been exploring the theme of Bible study. It's one of the most requested topics that I get asked to share on. How do I study the Bible? And on this episode, I'll be taking you through an example of studying the Bible. Now, if you've missed any of the previous episodes and you want to catch up on some of the details, you can get the Faith FM app from your app store or go to faithfm.com.au and look under the podcast section for The Faith Experiment. You'll also find The Faith Experiment on all the good podcasting platforms, helping you to keep up to date with The Faith Experiment wherever you listen to your podcast from. So let's recap what we've covered so far when we've been looking at this theme of Bible study. Well, first of all, we started this journey by trying to discover what was the actual purpose of Bible study. And we found, according to Jesus, the purpose of the Bible is to reveal Him, who He is, what He is. It serves as a witness of Jesus. And by looking at the Apostle Paul's teachings on this topic, we found that he explains that we find Jesus through four lenses: a lens of doctrine, a lens of correction, a lens of reproof, and a lens of instruction in righteousness. And as we study the Bible, it's through these four lenses that we should see in every theme and every text that the ultimate goal of the Bible is to introduce us to Jesus and to transform us into men and women of God who are equipped with every good work. And so this is our framework. This is our starting place as we open up the Bible for study. The end game, no matter what we're looking at, the end game will always be to see Jesus through these four lenses. And the end result should be an application to our life that brings transformation. We've also explored things like the anatomy of the Bible, how it's been constructed, what the purpose of the Old Testament was and the New Testament. We've seen that one points forward to Jesus while one points back at Jesus. We've talked about chapter divisions and verse divisions. We've looked at the function of these things and how it's geared around referencing and indexing, and that we should never limit our study to just the verses as they're made up in our Bibles. We always study according to the thoughts or paragraphs. We've also looked at the process of revelation, how it comes from God and how it's impressed upon the mind of the prophet. And very important for the Bible student, we understand that the prophets used their own words, their own culture, their own ideas and expressions to communicate these original revelations. And so we don't impose and we can't impose our 21st century thoughts and ideas and language on these prophets. We need to instead go back and do a bit of research and understand what it meant to them when they wrote it. We've also established that the 66 books that we have are the canon of Scripture that was formed in the day of the last living disciples. We've also established that there is very good reasons why we don't study the books of the Apocrypha. And then next on our journey of Bible study, we explored translation methods and the sources of our English Bible translations. And we found that we need to focus on texts that come from the majority text, and we need to focus more on the word-for-word translations than the thought-for-thought translations. This will help us get closest to the original author's intent. And then I took you on that whirlwind tour looking at storytelling, and we found that the Bible stories all make up a single grand storyline with seven unique chapters all tied together with those seven golden threads. And for the Bible student, this is all very important because it helps us identify where we are in terms of what we're studying in the overall story of Scripture. And then we looked at how every division in the Christian family over the past 2,000 years has been the result of biblical hermeneutics, which is just a fancy way of saying how the Bible gets interpreted. We looked at those two methods, exegesis and eisegesis, and we saw how that eisegesis is where we interpret the Bible passages and we put meaning in. Sometimes it's accidental, but we put the meaning into the text. And sometimes we can find clues that we're using eisegesis when we use these phrases like, well, what does this text mean to me? Or what do I feel about this text? Or what does this passage mean to you? These are small clues that we might be in danger of putting our own interpretation based on our own logic or our own emotions into the passage. Whereas on the flip side, exegesis is about drawing out the original meaning from the original author, and it removes us from the process. And we find that we can do this by asking simple questions like, what did the original author mean by this? Next, we looked at the biblical framework for Bible study, which comes from Ezra chapter 7 verse 10, and we found that Ezra had this four-step approach to his encounter of the Bible. We read that Ezra prepared his heart to seek the law of the Lord and to do it and to teach it as statutes and judgments in Israel. And so we spent some time looking at how do we prepare our hearts as we approach the study of the Bible. And we saw that heart preparation has more to do with our emotions and our feelings than our thoughts. And on our last episode, we looked at Ezra's second step of Bible study, seeking the law of the Lord, which is the actual opening of the scriptures and finding God's law or his character. And we called this step observation. And I share with you a few steps that I use when I study the Bible. Once I pick a passage, I look for the extent of the thought. And then once I find the extent of the thought, then I read it 5 to 7 times to help with my comprehension of what's actually taking place in the story. Then we move into asking those questions, those open-ended questions where a word in the passage serves as our answer, and my question starts with one of those seven key words, that who, what, when, why, which, where, and how. And then we picked up the Bible and we used a passage from the Gospel of Matthew to actually put these tips into practice. So now we're ready to continue the study and to move to the understanding of the passage. After all, before we can apply the passage to our lives, we need to understand what the passage means. And remember, we want to draw out the meaning that's exegesis. We don't want to put a meaning into this passage, which would be eisegesis. So, now you're up to date. It's time to take a short break. When we come back, we'll be continuing the study of the Bible. We're going to take all what we've learned so far, put it into practice, continuing our example of Matthew chapter 8, verse 1, 2, and 3. So go get your Bible, and I will see you after the break. And don't forget to stick around to get today's code word for the free offer, the book Bible Marking the Guide. I'll be right back after this with the Faith Experiment.
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1: Welcome back to the Faith Experiment. I'm your host, Robbie Bergen, and this is episode 27 of the Faith Experiment. I'm calling this episode Understanding the Bible. And coming up on today's show is the code word for great free offer, the book, Bible Marking the Guide. So we're talking about Bible study. Every Christian is called to study the Bible because it's through this process that we encounter Jesus and ultimately we are transformed into men and women of God. And over the past few episodes, we've done all the preparation to get us to this point. We know the purpose of the Bible, the structure, how revelation and inspiration work, why there are 66 books, the storyline. We understand translations and manuscripts. We've looked at the interpretation methods and now we have started studying the Bible. And we've selected our passage, Matthew chapter 8, verse 1 to 3. And we have found the extent of the story. We've read it a number of times. We've asked ourselves some questions and we've started identifying key words. So now we want to continue this process onto verse 2 and verse 3. And then we're going to start drawing out the meaning and see how this passage is connected to the overall story of the Bible. Let's recap. In verse 1, we started out with our worksheet, which has our four columns. We have our passage column, which refers to the passage we're studying. Our second column is the questions that we ask in the passage that are answered. We have our third column, more study, which contains all of the questions that get generated through our observation, which aren't directly answered in the passage, but could help us get deeper insight into our passage. And this is where we would use things like our Bible dictionaries, our Bible commentaries, and our Strong's Concordances and other resources to try and get the answers to those questions. And in our last column, we have any key words or key thoughts that stand out in this passage that we're looking at. These often give us clues into the purpose that the author's original intent was with this passage. So if you have your Bible there, open up with me to Matthew chapter 8, verse 1, and let's read the passage again. When he had come down from the mountain, great multitudes followed him. Now, as we went through this passage on our last episode, we filled out our worksheet with some questions, some more study questions, and we identified some key words. If you want to get a copy of what these worksheet examples look like, then text the code word #FE27info, all one word, #FE27info. Text that to 0488-453-11 and the Faith FM bot will reply to you with a link to the sample worksheet. So now that we've done verse 1, let's move on to verse 2 and to verse 3. In verse 2, the Bible says this, "And behold, a leper came and worshipped him, saying, 'Lord, if you are willing, you can make me clean.'" So in our worksheet, let's list down all the questions that we can ask where the text has the answer to it. Let's start by picking out a word to be our answer. Same thing we did in verse 1. So let's start off by picking the word leper. Now remember, we ask a question which starts with one of our seven words. Who, what, where, when, why, which, and how. This will help us create those open-ended questions. So with the word leper being our answer, here's some example questions. We got to ask, who appeared in front of Jesus? The answer would be the leper. Or, who worshipped Jesus? Again, the answer is the leper. We got to ask, who asked Jesus to make him clean? Again, the answer is leper. Now, this might seem really elementary at this point. It's like, well, no duh, it's pretty obvious it was the leper that did all those things. But you'll find that unless you force yourself to ask these questions and to think of these questions, you don't obviously see these points in the passage. Your eye sort of just glistens over the verse and you jump to verse 3 and 4 and 5 and you forget what verse 2 is all talking about. So again, we're trying to really focus our concentration on the passage and allow the text to talk to us. Let's try another word. Let's try the word came. What did the leper do in this passage? He came. Now, this is a pretty interesting word, right? Because it shows that there's action. And that might be important as we come further through the process of observation. Now, we could ask some questions that are not directly answered in this passage, but we can put them down in our more study column on our worksheet. We can ask questions like this. What is leprosy? What happens to someone who has leprosy? How were people with leprosy treated? How did someone get leprosy? Where did this leper come from? Why did this leper come to Jesus? What made the leper come to Jesus? What did the multitude do when the leper came to Jesus? So you can see it's very easy to start asking questions. And I find the more questions you ask, the more questions you create. Let's try another one. Let's ask questions around the word worshipped. We could ask this. What did the leper do? Well, he worshipped. How did the leper treat Jesus? Worship. What was the leper's attitude to Jesus? Attitude of worship. Now here's some more questions we could ask and put into our more study column on our worksheet. What would happen if a man worshipped another man in Jewish times? What did the worship of a man mean in Jewish times? Why did the leper start his request with, if you are willing? How does this affect the last part of his request where he says, you can make me clean? What does make me clean even mean? Does it mean being healed or does it mean ceremonially clean? Now, we have a good number of questions listed down on our worksheet for verse 2, so let's move on to verse 3. Verse 3 says this, then Jesus put out his hand and touched him, saying, I am willing, be cleansed. Immediately his leprosy was cleansed. In verse 3, let's start out once again by asking questions of the words in the verses, like we've done with verse 2 and with verse 1. You'll notice as the more you do this, the easier it gets. Let's start with the word Jesus. Who put his hand out? Obviously, the answer is Jesus. Who spoke to the leper? Jesus. Next, let's use the word, or the words put together, put out his hand. We can ask this question. How did Jesus respond to the leper's request? Jesus put out his hand. Then we could ask, what did Jesus do with his hand? He touched. What did he do while he was touching him? He was saying. What did he say? I'm willing. How quickly did the healing take place? Immediately. You'll notice again that once you get started asking these open-ended questions, one question always leads to another question. And that's the whole point of this exercise. We're observing the text. We're asking the text, tell us what's in this text. And by asking a question, we get an answer. And that then leads us to another question. And ultimately, in this process, somewhere, somehow, God is going to help you to discover a gem. Now, once you've exhausted this step of asking questions, whether the questions are answered in the passage or not, they're all good questions. And many times the questions you put into the column for more study are often the questions that give you the deepest insight. Now we've done that, we move on to our last column, key words in the passage. These are just words that jump out and are somehow clearly connected to the overall message of the passage. If we look back at verse 2, our key words might be the word leper. Who is he? What does being a leper mean? That seems to be pretty key to the story. Then you could also see that perhaps the word worshipped is a key word there. Why is this significant in the story? In this day and age, what is the significance of worshipping this man Jesus? And then there's the word if you are willing. Why is it starting with the word if? Why is he asking this? What is making him ask this? Then if we looked at verse 3, the key words might be, put out his hand and spoke to him. And also the little phrase, I am willing. And also the word immediately. Now, I would go and spend some time now, after doing this exercise, looking for answers to all of these questions. Obviously, the questions in my column for questions, I've answered them based on the text. But I've raised a whole bunch of questions in the more study column, which need some attention. So I'd go away and look up these different questions based on my Bible dictionaries, on my Bible concordances, my Bible commentaries. And when I've found sufficient answers to these questions, then I'm ready to move on to the next step of Bible study. What does it all mean now?
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1: Welcome back to The Faith Experiment. I'm Robbie Bergen, and this is episode 27 of The Faith Experiment, and I'm calling this episode Understanding the Bible. And coming up is today's code word for the free book called Bible Marking the Guide. So stick around for the code word coming up soon. So before the break, we completed our observation stage of the Bible study process. We've picked our passage, we found the extent of the thought, we've read it several times, we've asked our questions, we've recorded the questions, and we've found a number of questions that are not directly answered in the passage, but they're going to lead us into some very deep areas to understand the context behind these passages. We've also identified our key words, we've looked up our Bible dictionaries, our Bible commentaries, our Bible concordances, and now we have all the facts, we have all the information. And so now we start to move into the next stage of Bible study, the interpretation stage. This is where we try and distill everything we've observed, and we try and distill it down to a meaning, to the meaning of the passage, the original author's intent of what we've been studying. So where do we start? Well, step one, we start with genre. Genre are categories of literature, and each genre has its own tone and its own technique and its own methods for understanding what the message is in that style of literature. Now, the Bible uses a handful of genres. It uses genres like narrative, which is basically storytelling. It uses genres of law, which is very much legal. Then there's the genre of prophecy, which is often highly symbolic. Then there's the genre of letters and epistles, or the genre of poetry, the genre of wisdom, the genre of parable, the genre of romance and apocalyptic. Now, understanding which genre the passage has been written in can not only help guide our reading of the passage, but also our understanding of the passage. And that's where we are today. We're wanting to understand this passage of Matthew chapter 8, verse 1, 2, and 3 for our example. Now, probably one of the greatest moments of clarity for me in this faith experiment that I find myself in was when in my Bible study, I came across the understanding of genre. It completely changed how I read the Bible, and it completely transformed the foundation of my faith. You see, many of those divisions of the Christian family that I talked about in the episode about the impact of biblical hermeneutics, a lot of the differences of understanding comes from not rightly understanding the genre. For example, some people take parables in the scriptures and they interpret them as being narrative. Some take narrative and interpret it as prophetic. And some take wisdom and interpret that as law. And I think you get my point. When you apply the wrong genre to an interpretation process, you can end up with very, very strange understandings. And that's why we end up with so many differences of Christian belief. You know, although we probably don't even recognize it, genre influences everything in our lives, even today. From the way you interpret a conversation, to a book, to a song, to a movie, genre is always at work in the background of our mind, helping us make sense of what we're experiencing. Yet, for some reason, when it comes to the Bible, we almost entirely ignore genre. Let me show you what I mean, and why genre is so important. Imagine this. Imagine I place five books in front of you, with their covers and their title pages all removed. Just the plain text. And then I ask you, I want you to tell me what the genre of each book is. You would probably begin by looking at clues from the author and the way the author is written. For example, if you read Once Upon a Time, you'd probably jump straight to the conclusion of saying, well, that's a fairy tale. If you read Shall I Compare Thee to a Summer's Day, you might say this sounds a lot like Shakespearean poetry. Or, if you read, It Was the Best of Times and It Was the Worst of Times, you might say, well, this is a modern novel. You might even be able to pick up on some of the more subtle clues, like the way the characters are described and the sequence of dialogue, And from these clues, you would try and distinguish a novel from a nonfiction, or poetry from a novel, or satire from journalism. You see, genre is built into the fabric of all our media. And you know, publishers try and give us genre clues the way they design the covers of these books, the fonts that they use, even the size of the pages. Yet, when it comes to the Bible, nearly all of these clues of genre are removed from the modern reader. Even a Bible's layout and feel, with all the biblical books being bound as one book with a nice fancy cover, it confuses our senses, and we look at the Bible as one book rather than several books. Each of the biblical books of the Bible has its own genre and subgenres, and sometimes genres even get blurred within one book. One book can have multiple genres. The only clue you get from the format of the actual physical Bible is normally in the poetic section of the Bible, where the poetry is divided and indented and has individual titles, but that's basically the only clue you get. We're sometimes even more confused because we have historical and cultural difference from the Bible. Because after all, we're about 2,000 years to the closest part of the Bible. And if that wasn't enough, we're even removed because of the language differences. But when we understand the ancient genre, it transforms absolutely everything about our Bible study. It makes sense of confusing sections. It helps us understand the difference between one biblical book and another. It helps bridge the cultural and historical differences that we have. It brings us one step closer to what the ancient reader would have naturally understood. When it comes to the Bible, we're like Westerners in an Eastern culture. We need a guide to help us understand the landscape, so to speak. Otherwise, we will completely miss all the cultural clues that the Bible presents. And by doing that, if you've ever been to a foreign country, you can very easily dishonor your host. Now, there are four big genres when it comes to Scripture. There's the narrative, there's poetry, there's prophecy, and apocalyptic. For example, the Gospel of Matthew and Genesis fall within the narrative genre, whereas much as Daniel and Revelation, they're apocalyptic in genre. Now, we can roughly divide the 66 books of the Bible into these big categories, but then each of the books can also have various sub-genres and styles. For example, in Revelation, it also includes poetry, and Daniel also includes narrative. But just this basic understanding of the differences between, say, the Gospel of Matthew and the book of Revelation can completely change the way that we interpret these books. So here's a question for you. How has genre either helped or hindered your interpretation of the Bible? Are there some biblical books that you have completely misunderstood because you didn't understand the genre? Text me your comments on 04-888-45311. I'd love to hear from you on this. So back to step one. Now that we've gone through the process of observing the passage, we've laid out all of the information that we've gained, we've dug into our commentaries, we've dug into our dictionaries and our concordances. Now that we're trying to understand or interpret our passage, we first need to identify our genre. Now, our passage here in Matthew chapter 8, verse 1 to 3 comes right at the end of a narrative of Jesus preaching to the multitude on the mountain, which we call the Sermon on the Mount. Now, after Jesus finishes his preaching, our passage says that he came down from that mountain, and while the multitudes were following him, a leper confronts him, and then a dialogue takes place. So, there's no question that our genre here is narrative. Now, when narrative is used in a biblical passage, it's normally there for us, the reader, to relate to the characters. We're meant to participate in the emotional and the spiritual aspects of the overall story. Now, each genre has certain keys or methods to use to help to understand the meaning. For example, how you understand poetry is different to how you understand parables, and that's different again to how you understand a narrative. So, because our passage here is narrative, the key for understanding narrative is looking at three E's. The first is the entrance of the character, looking at the encounter of the character, and looking at the exit of the character. And by taking our observations and grouping everything we've found in that phase of our study into these three stages of narrative, we should naturally arrive at the meaning of the passage. So, what was the entrance of our character? Well, we have a backdrop of Jesus preaching and teaching to the multitude on the mountain. He's just finished. People are amazed because of his teaching. People see a sharp distinction between him and the Pharisees. And now, as he comes down from the mountain, the people are watching him. They're following him. And then we're told, behold, look, notice, check it out. Whatever is coming next in our focus, it's the point. This is the thing that we're meant to understand now. And what is it? A leper. A leper enters into the story. Now, we know from our study into the cultural practices of the day that a leper is an outcast from society. They're removed from their families, from their homes. They're forced into, well, social distancing. And they're declared as unclean. Now, we also know from using our Bible dictionary that lepers were required by custom to cry out three times, unclean, unclean, unclean, when approaching people. Now remember, Matthew has just gone through telling us that Jesus has been telling the multitude to think differently, love your enemies, turn the other cheek, and that to hate someone is to murder them. These were all fundamentally different concepts to what the scribes taught. And so the people are entranced. They're astonished by what they're hearing. And so they're now following him. But behold, this unclean outcast, this leper now shows up in the story. Now, if you were there at that moment, if you were in that crowd, do you know what you would have done? Eastern culture tells us that you would have run in the opposite direction to the leper. Do you know why? Because you're terrified of coming into contact with a contagious disease like leprosy. Now, you would have run in the opposite direction, but you probably would have only run far enough away to be safe, but close enough to see what? To see what Jesus would say or do. And why would you do that? Because Jesus just taught you to think differently. And now, behold, will Jesus practice what he preaches? And what will he do to this leper, this outcast? And so Matthew has our attention. He's told us the story. We now understand that the entrance of this character in this narrative is our main point. And so now we ask, again, because we know this is a narrative genre, we ask the question, what was the encounter? What took place? How did it happen? So we have a leper, someone who believes themselves to be an outcast. And again, we know from the understanding of the mindset of the culture of the day that a leper was told that the reason they have leprosy is because they have been cursed by God because of their sin. The Jews believed at that time that sickness was because you have been cursed because of your sin. And so in the mind of this leper, he is cursed by God, so he's been told. But he's come to this man Jesus. Why? Why has he come? Well, because he thinks he can heal him. How does he know that? How did he get this faith that Jesus can heal? Well, the Bible tells us in Romans chapter 10, verse 17, that faith comes by hearing, and hearing by the word of God. So this leper has heard the stories of Jesus' healing. This healing has caused faith to grow in his heart. Now, this faith that has grown in his heart has caused him to arise, to get up, and to move. This faith has produced works. His faith has evidence. Why? Because he didn't just hear the stories about the man healing, this man Jesus. He didn't just hear and say, wow, I know he could heal me, but he never gets up. Then this guy, he hears the stories of this man, he hears the word of God, and then his faith grows, this real faith grows, and that causes him to get up and to move. It causes him to arise and to go to Jesus. And this was the start of this leper's faith experiment. Now, Matthew, who's the author of this passage, he does something very significant in this story. He says that this leper shows up in front of Jesus, and it says he worshipped him, saying, Lord. Now again, understanding the time that this took place, if you were a Jew and you worshipped another man, do you know what they would have called that? They would have called that blasphemy. And do you know what the punishment for blasphemy was? It's death, usually by stoning. So get this. Here is a leper. He has leprosy. He's going to die from leprosy at some point. He comes to this man. That's what the scribes would describe Jesus as, just a man. And this leper falls down and worships this man Jesus, and calls him Lord. So in this encounter, the leper is risking his life by acknowledging this man as Lord and worshiping him. And so he's taking a risk. But the reality is, what does he have to lose? Either way, he's facing death, whether it's through leprosy or through stoning. But there's something in this man Jesus that presents itself as an avenue of hope. Now, notice the words that come out of the leper's mouth. He says to Jesus, again, this would be in view of that multitude. He says, Lord, if you are willing, you can make me clean. Now, this is so key. He calls him Lord. He says, you can make me clean. He's making a declaration of this faith that is growing inside of him. But at the start of this declaration, he says, if you are willing. Now, why is he saying this? Well, because he's been taught that he has leprosy because he has been cursed of God for his sin. So he believes this Jesus has power. He has the ability to heal. But his question is, will he heal me? Am I cursed of God? Am I good enough to be cleansed? Am I worthy enough to have this death sentence removed from my head? Now, look at Jesus' response. It says, then Jesus put out his hand and touched him, saying, I am willing, be cleansed. Notice, Jesus touches him while he is speaking to him. Why? What's Jesus trying to communicate here? What is Matthew trying to communicate here? Jesus healed other lepers by saying, go and show yourself to the priest. And as they went, they were healed. Jesus didn't touch them. So Jesus could have healed this leper in the exact same way, but he didn't. And it seems that the way Jesus healed him is connected to the way

0: draw closer to Jesus. And five, no matter what you think God thinks about you, no matter what people have told you about how God thinks about you, you need to go to Him. Go directly to Him. And six, He is able to heal. He is able to help. And seven, He is willing. And so lastly, we look at the exit of our character. How does the character leave the story? How do their lives reflect a change? We're told by Matthew that once Jesus touched him and spoke to him, immediately he was cleansed. He didn't have to wait. He didn't need to work. His faith drew him to Jesus, and it was Jesus's power that transformed his diseased body into a restored new creature. This by itself is an important part of the miracle because, remember, this is happening right before every eye of the multitude. Now, this is where the story gets pretty amazing, especially if you had have lived at the time of Matthew when he wrote this. You see, since no human being could cure leprosy at that point in human history, and the fact that Jesus did, it implied that Jesus had divine power. And because leprosy was thought to be a judgment of God because of your sin, this gave the people hope and faith that Jesus, if he could cure leprosy, Jesus would also be able to cleanse the soul from sin. And remember, Jesus had come to earth for that specific purpose of cleansing the sinners, whose spiritual illness was far worse than the death of leprosy. Now, Matthew leaves the story with one more key point. After Jesus heals him, he tells him, "See that you tell no one, but go your way, show yourself to the priest, and offer the gift that Moses commanded as a testimony to them." So what's going on here? Again, with a little digging, we find that according to the Mosaic law, that the priest who served as public health officers diagnosed leprosy, and they're the ones that ordered the segregation. Those who recovered from their diseases could return home after re-examination, after purification rites, and after a certification. You can read about that in Leviticus 14. Now, such a certificate from the priest declaring that this man no longer has leprosy would amount to an official recognition of the miraculous cure, and the man himself would be a living witness to what had taken place. And this would serve as an evidence of the divinity of Christ. Well, it's time to take a short break now, but when we come back, we'll continue looking at understanding the Bible. And don't forget to stick around to get today's code word for the free offer of Bible Marking the Guide. I'll be right back after this with the Faith Experiment.
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1: Welcome back to the Faith Experiment. I'm Roy Bergen, and this is episode 27 of the Faith Experiment. I'm calling this episode Understanding the Bible. And coming up is the code word for today's offer, Bible Marking the Guide. So stick around. So before the break, we had identified that our genre for our passage is narrative. And we know that because it's narrative, there are three key things we need to explore in order to understand the meaning of the passage. We need to understand the entrance of the characters, the encounter of the characters, and the exit of the characters. And now we have a good understanding of the passage and its purpose and its meaning to the original audience. I like to do two more steps during this understanding or interpretation stage. The first is, I want to see if there are any of our seven golden threads that tie this passage to the overall story of the Bible. You might want to go back and listen to episode 23, the storyline of the Bible, if you missed it, where I talk about these seven golden threads in the overall storyline of the Bible. But we're looking to see if there are any of our seven S's. What threads are there in this passage? So I just run through my list and see if there are any clues which might help me dig a bit deeper. Do you remember the list? Well, it starts off with the sanctuary thread. Now, when you look at this passage in light of the sanctuary, immediately we see that the sanctuary imagery is presented in this passage. For example, the man is unclean. He's asking to be made clean. And then once he's healed, he's told to go to a priest who is in the temple, which is the sanctuary. Now, this is significant, and you might ask why. Well, because the whole purpose of the sanctuary is to deal with sin. And so anytime a story contains a sanctuary thread, it's always connected to the issue of sin and the solving of the problem of sin. Now, in our story, the word sin is never used once, but because it's connected to the sanctuary, we know it's connected to sin. Now, remember, this man, he has been taught that his leprosy is because it is a judgment of God because of his sin. And so someone who can cure leprosy, by implication, can cure sin. This opens up a whole lot of other passages in the whole of the scriptures that share the same thread of the sanctuary. We can also look to see if there are clues for the other threads. What about the thread of stewardship or the thread of Sabbath or the thread of the state of man? Now, without a savior, we're just like this leper. We will die. And so, like the leper, we need an external savior. We can't save ourselves, which leads us to the next thread of salvation. Are there any clues for the thread of sanctification or the threads for the spirit of prophecy? So let's recap. Once we finished our observation of the passage, we try and identify the genre. Now, depending on the genre, depends on which tools we use for interpretation. In our example today, we're looking at the narrative genre. And so we used our three E's, entrance, encounter, and exit. What happens at the entrance of our characters in the story? What happens during the encounter of the characters? And what takes place at the exit of the story? And so after we take everything we have learned from our observation questions, from our more study questions, in our key word findings, and summarizing this into our three E's, and after we identify any clues from our seven golden threads, the last thing I like to do is I like to ask myself, which part of the overall storyline is this passage connected to? Is it a part of that exposition stage where it describes the start of that great story of God and creation? Or is it talking about the conflict stage of the story where there is a disturbance in the story? Or are we looking at the hope or promise stage of the story where there's that promise that the conflict will be resolved? Or is this the climax describing the showdown in the story? Or are we in the wrap-up stage where it's describing the climax and how it answers the questions of hope and resolves the issue of conflict? Or is this the resolution part of the story where it describes the new story world after the conflict has been resolved? As we view our passage, Matthew chapter 8, verse 1, 2, and 3, in light of all of these tools, we find that we are introduced to the one who can cleanse us from a disease more deadly than leprosy, the disease of sin. And not only is he willing to cleanse us, even if we don't feel worthy enough to ask, Not only is he willing to cleanse us, but he is willing to cleanse us immediately. And people's lives are changed. And others, like the priest, witness the transformation and certify to the fact that this person was once lost and is now redeemed. Now that we understand what the original author of this passage is intending for his original author to understand, we can move to that next stage of Ezra's framework for Bible study, the do it stage or the application stage. How do we take this passage now? How do we take the story of a leper who's been cleansed of his leprosy? How do we take that and apply it to our lives in 2021? Well, that's exactly what we'll pick up on the next episode of The Faith Experiment. Now, what do you think of these episodes on how to study the Bible? I'd love to hear your feedback. Are they helping you in your personal study? Please let me know what you have found most useful so far. 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Now, I mentioned at the top of the show that I have a great book for you called Bible Marking the Guide. 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I'll see you then.
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11: The word hope, when it's used in the Bible, means confident expectation, not just wishing, as we usually mean it. The real difference between faith and hope is that faith is now, and hope is for the future. I wait for the Lord. My soul waits, and in His word I hope. My soul waits for the Lord more than they that watch for the morning, more than those who stand watch and wait for the morning. Why are you cast down, O my soul? Why are you disquieted within me? Hope in God, for I shall yet praise Him, my deliverance, my victory, my prosperity, and my God. Be of good courage, and He shall strengthen your heart, all of you who hope in the Lord. The Lord is good to those who wait for Him, to the soul that seeks Him. It is good that one should hope and quietly wait for the salvation of the Lord. The Lord takes pleasure in those who revere Him, in those who hope in His mercy. Blessed is the one who trusts in the Lord and whose hope is the Lord. For he shall be like a tree planted by the waters that spreads out its roots by the river. It shall pay no attention when heat comes, but its leaves shall be green. He shall not be anxious in the year of drought, nor cease from yielding fruit. We have a strong consolation, we who have fled for refuge, to lay hold upon the hope set before us. This hope we have is an anchor of the soul, both sure and steadfast, which enters within the veil.
3: 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Our faith is the victory that overcomes the world. 1 John chapter 5, verse 4. 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
12: In 70 AD, the Roman general Titus surrounded Jerusalem with his army and unleashed the might and power of the Roman Empire against the city and its rebellious inhabitants. A devastating and deadly array of Roman weaponry was directed at the city. These included huge wooden catapults that were manned by expert crews who bombarded the city with rocks weighing up to 80 kilos, wreaking havoc on citizens and buildings alike. Then there were the siege towers that had a rectangular shape with four wheels for easy transportation that were rolled up to the city walls. Many soldiers could fit inside, and the towers were tall enough to allow archers to shoot directly into the city itself. They also had different levels with platforms that allowed soldiers to climb onto the walls and access the city. The Romans also had battering rams that were used to pound and destroy the city walls and gates, allowing the soldiers to break through and storm the city. In addition to this deadly arsenal, Titus commanded about 80,000 soldiers, slaves, and auxiliary staff, including four legions. The soldiers were skilled at using their shields in the turtle formation that protected them and allowed them to advance close to the city. The siege was vigorously enforced. No one could leave the city, and no food and water could enter the city. During the siege, there was mass starvation, in which Jerusalem's inhabitants became so desperate that cannibalism occurred, with some mothers even devouring their own children. When the Romans finally broke through the walls and stormed the city, they killed and pillaged without mercy. No one was spared. The historian Josephus, who was an eyewitness to the event, claims over 1 million people were killed in the attack. No buildings were spared either. After fierce hand-to-hand combat, even the sacred temple was desecrated, looted, and burned to the ground, with the golden menorah and other temple treasure carried off to Rome as war booty. In many ways, Jerusalem had been the center of the early Christian movement. But with the catastrophic fall of the city, this would no longer be the case. But against all odds, the fledgling Christian church managed to survive and then thrive, spreading throughout the Roman Empire and eventually the world. How could this possibly happen? And what was the secret of Christianity's success? Join me as we explore the history of the Christian church following the fall of Jerusalem and on into the early centuries, and find answers to these questions and more in the third and final part of our series on the fall of Jerusalem.

0: The tiered steps of the arena in Carthage were packed to capacity with excited spectators, out for a day of entertainment beneath a brilliant North African sun. And they had much to celebrate, much to be grateful for. They were part of the greatest empire ever on the face of the earth. And Carthage was a monument to Roman greatness. But behind a small lock gate that opened directly onto the sandy central space of the arena, a multitude of passages led to a honeycomb of small cells beneath the grandstands. There, beneath the feet of the spectators, the mood was more somber, weighted with both sadness and terror. The heat was oppressive, and the prisoners struggled to breathe. There were five of them, two women and three men. They had been imprisoned for the crime of being Christians. The empire not only hated Christianity, but refused to rest until it had been destroyed in the cruelest ways imaginable. The five prisoners were to be executed in a way that thrilled the Roman mob. They would be fed to wild beasts at the military games held at the Carthage Arena in honor of the Emperor Septimus Severus's birthday. When the Christians were marched into the arena, the crowd went wild as they watched them stumble onto the sand. The Roman guards pitched them into the center of the arena, then locked the gates behind them. A hush fell over the crowd at the sound of iron chains rattling upwards as a second gate was raised. This gate released lions into the arena. And there, while the crowd watched with frenzied bloodlust, the lions tore the Christians to shreds. It wasn't easy to be a Christian in the early centuries of the first millennium. Religious liberty was unheard of in the Roman Empire. How did the early Christians manage to survive centuries of torment? Well, when Jesus sat on the Mount of Olives and shared the tragic fate of Jerusalem with his disciples, he shared both his second coming and the persecution that his followers would face. Looking down through the ages, he saw in prophetic vision the terrible persecution that the Christian church would experience. He knew what it would cost those who chose to follow him. Jesus described the history of the early church in these few powerful sentences found in Matthew chapter 24 and verse 9. Then they will deliver you up to tribulation and put you to death, and you will be hated by all nations for my name's sake. Jesus could see into the future, and he foresaw that his disciples would have to face many challenges, and his predictions were horrifyingly accurate. Now, the primary reason for much of the persecution the early church faced was the level of disruption that Christianity introduced into the Roman world. Christianity was seen as something new, challenging, and even disturbing. You see, Christians worshipped an unknown God, unseen God, a God not made by human hands, a God who was nothing like the Roman gods, handmade idols of stone, wood, gold, and silver. And the Christian religion led many away from worshipping the Roman gods, which included the worship of Roman emperors. Later, the refusal on the part of Christians to engage in worship of the emperor earned them a place among the most persecuted and despised members of the Roman Empire. The Bible book of Hebrews describes the experience of the early Christian church in these words: "Others suffered mocking and flogging, and even chains and imprisonment. They were stoned, they were sawn in two, they were killed with the sword." The first wave of persecution began under the Jewish leaders in Jerusalem around the time of the stoning of Stephen. It increased under the Emperor Nero and continued with varying degrees of intensity over the early centuries. Nero justified his persecutions by accusing the Christians of causing the fire that burned most of Rome and falsely accusing the Christians of other serious crimes. They were accused of being the cause of all the natural disasters that occurred throughout the empire. simply because their worship of an unknown and unseen God had supposedly angered the gods and goddesses of Rome. They were also accused of being rebels against the empire and the emperor because they refused to bow down and worship the emperor. Thousands of Christians were handed into the authorities by suspicious neighbors and friends. Thousands of Christians were thrown to the wild beasts in arenas throughout the empire. Others were burned alive in amphitheaters with a crowd of spectators cheering on their deaths. Crucifixion was also a popular method of torture and death for many Christians. Often the torture and annihilation of Christians was the main entertainment at public festivals. Yet instead of stamping out the movement, persecution only seemed to increase its spread. Tertullian, an early Christian, wrote these words about the persecution Christians faced. "You may kill us, torture us, condemn us, but the oftener we are mown down by you, the more in number we grow. The blood of Christians is seed." For every Christian that was burned, flogged, crucified, or tortured, dozens of other people stood up to take their place. The church grew and flourished despite the devastating blows aimed at her by the Roman Empire. But this period of Christianity wasn't marked by persecution alone. It was also a time of unprecedented growth and spiritual purity. During the first two or three centuries of the first millennium, the church flourished in a way that has not been seen since. So what led to this growth and purity? Well, the book of Revelation gives us some very interesting answers. Though the book of Revelation is primarily a prophetic book couched in symbols, it opens with a series of messages sent by Jesus to the early church. These messages were designed to encourage, reprove, and guide the church through the trials ahead and provide us with a deeper insight into the condition of the early church and the challenges they faced. The first message was addressed to the church at Ephesus. This congregation offers us a good example of what the early church was up against. Ephesus was a vibrant port city known for both opulence and grandeur. Pulsing with commerce and culture, it was one of the most important centers of trade along the imperial postal route. But Ephesus' main claim to fame was the Temple of Artemis, known as Diana within the Roman world. The city was the focal point of the worship of the goddess who was considered the patron deity of hunting, childbirth, wild animals, and chastity. When the Apostle Paul visited the city around 52 AD, it was an urban metropolis devoted to the worship of Artemis. There was also a small Christian presence within the city, which Paul encouraged and worked with to ensure that it would grow and strengthen. The Bible tells us that he, that is Paul, entered the synagogue and for 3 months spoke boldly, reasoning and persuading them about the kingdom of God. When the teachings of Christianity began to spread in the city, many began to change their lifestyles. One example of this is found in Acts chapter 19 and verse 19, which says, "And a number of those who had practiced magic arts brought their books together and burned them in the sight of all. And they counted the value of them and found it came to 50,000 pieces of silver." This social revolution soon began to impact the local economy. The growth of the church led to a sharp decline in the purchase of idols of Artemis or Diana and other associated merchandise, which was sold outside the Temple of Artemis in the heart of Ephesus. A silversmith named Demetrius, who crafted these idols, gathered the guild of silversmiths together and discussed the loss of income, stating, "Men, you know that from this business we have our wealth. And you see and hear that not only in Ephesus, but in almost all of Asia, this Paul has persuaded and turned away a great many people, saying that gods made with hands are not gods. Suddenly, the worship of Artemis had some serious competition. The decline in the sale of silver idols was just one symptom of the changing ideas within the city. Simmering away beneath the surface of this devotion to Artemis was a resistance to change. The natural order of things was being challenged by this new religion, and some Ephesians didn't like it. In the ancient Greco-Roman culture, religion played a vital part in almost every facet of life. There were feasts and festivals dedicated to the various gods and goddesses, holy days were observed, and people frequented the temples. Idols were everywhere, and it was customary to pause at a shrine and worship whatever god was on display in that particular corner of the city. So becoming a Christian was revolutionary. It changed someone's entire lifestyle. Where Romans worshipped manipulative and capricious gods, Christians worshipped a God who loved them so deeply that he became one of them and died for them on a Roman cross. The Christian message was good news. The good news that it doesn't matter how many doubts or fears you have, or how many mistakes or sins you've committed. If you accept Jesus and put your trust in Him, He says that nothing, nothing will separate you from His love. No matter what you face in life, you'll never face it alone. This is the good news. You are forgiven and you are free. God is for you and He's never going to stop loving you. This good news lay at the very heart of Christian faithfulness. At a time when it was unpopular and dangerous to be a Christian, thousands of people embraced this new movement because they found a religion that satisfied the deepest longing of their hearts. Belief in Jesus brought them inner peace and lasting happiness. John, like the other disciples, had personally experienced the joy of fellowship with Jesus. That's what motivated him to share the good news of a Savior. This was also what motivated other Christians to not only share their faith, but cling to it despite the persecution. So, how did these early Christians manage to have a relationship with Jesus when he wasn't physically present with them? Well, first, Jesus had promised to send the Comforter, the Holy Spirit, as His representative. So His presence was always with them. In John chapter 14, verses 16 to 18, Jesus says, "And I will ask the Father, and He will give you another Helper to be with you forever, even the Spirit of truth, whom the world cannot receive because it neither sees Him nor knows Him. You know Him, for He dwells in you and will be in you. I will not leave you as orphans. I will come to you." Jesus promised to send the Holy Spirit to followers. Jesus Himself would be present with them in the person of His Spirit and would comfort and help them navigate the challenges that they would face. But it wasn't only the presence of the Holy Spirit in their hearts that helped Christians to have a relationship with Jesus. It was also the power of God's Word, which they had in the form of the Old Testament, the Gospels, and the various letters written to the churches by the apostles. During His time on earth, Jesus said to His disciples, "You search the Scriptures because you think that in them you have eternal life, and it is they that bear witness about Me." The best way to experience fellowship with Jesus is through the Scriptures, and that is exactly what the early church did. They spent time studying the Bible, the Word of God, not just casually, but deeply. Though the early church went through significant challenges, they didn't grow weary or give up their faith, because they carefully and diligently based all their beliefs on the Word of God. Writing to the Ephesian church, Paul instructed, Finally, be strong in the Lord and in the strength of His might. Put on the whole armor of God, that you may be able to stand against the schemes of the devil. And take the helmet of salvation and the sword of the Spirit, which is the Word of God. When a soldier went into battle in ancient times, his sword was both an offensive weapon and a defensive one, helping him to not only attack his enemy, but to also ward off an attack. The Bible tells us that we're all soldiers engaged in a spiritual battle. For we do not wrestle against flesh and blood, but against the rulers, against the authorities, against the cosmic powers over this present darkness, against the spiritual forces of evil in heavenly places. The Word of God is our weapon in this cosmic conflict. It was the weapon that the early church used as they fought against the powers of darkness. But the forces of darkness could not prevail against God's Word, the Bible. It not only presented the truth to all who were willing to hear it, but it also transformed the lives of all those who chose to follow it. One powerful example of the faith and courage of the early Christian church is the story of Polycarp, the bishop of the Church of Smyrna, a city in Asia Minor, which is known today as the city of Izmir in Turkey. Polycarp was about 86 years old when he became a martyr. He was probably the last surviving Christian to have known one of the 12 apostles, having been a disciple of the Apostle John. Polycarp was arrested and brought to the Roman proconsul, whose heart was softened when he saw the aging Christian. Wanting to provide him with a way of escape, the proconsul encouraged him to burn incense to Caesar and swear fidelity to him. "Swear to Caesar?" the proconsul urged him. "Reproach Christ, and I will set you free." When Polycarp heard this, he pinned his gaze on the eager young proconsul and said, "86 years I have served him, and he has done me no wrong. How can I blaspheme my king and my savior?" Polycarp was taken to the arena and bound to the stake, where he was burned before a mob of spectators calling for his blood. In the aftermath of his death, the church in Smyrna continued to grow. Sadly, it wasn't long before the church was attacked in a far more insidious way. While persecution galvanized the church to flourish and grow, peace in exchange for spiritual compromises proved to be its downfall. The Apostle Paul warned the leaders of the church at Ephesus that this threat loomed on the horizon and charged them to safeguard the purity of the church. "I know that after my departure, fierce wolves will come in among you, not sparing the flock. And from among your own selves will arise men speaking twisted things to draw away disciples after them." Slowly and insidiously, compromise crept into the church in the form of intermingling Christianity and paganism. During the early years of the movement, the Word of God had been the foundation upon which the church was built. But after the conversion of the Emperor Constantine, pagan Roman religion and practices began to creep into the church. Before long, pagan tradition had taken the place of the Word of God, and the church, once pure and true, spiraled into ever-deepening darkness. Why is it so important for the church in every age to be firmly based on the Bible, the Word of God alone? In John chapter 8 and verse 32, Jesus said these words to his disciples, "And you will know the truth, and the truth will set you free." Truth brings freedom. It's as simple as that. In order to thrive and not just survive, we need to have the light of truth. But where can we find the truth? Well, once again, Jesus gives us the answer in John chapter 17 and verse 17. "Sanctify them in the truth. Your word is truth." The Word of God is the source of all truth. In its pages, you will find the answers to all of life's most important questions. The early church grew and flourished because it was a movement grounded on the Word of God. Early Christians were courageous and steadfast in the face of terrible trials because they made the Word of God the foundation of their lives. We live in a world that is filled with trouble. Everywhere we look, we see suffering, sorrow, sickness and death. Everywhere we look, we see lines between truth and error, fact and fiction beginning to blur. Our world needs a solid foundation. We need to build on something that will withstand the storms ahead. The Bible is the surest foundation you will ever encounter. 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I guarantee there are no costs or obligations whatsoever. 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
0: If you've enjoyed our journey in the footsteps of the early Christians and our reflections on their steadfast faith in God and the importance of the Bible, then be sure to join us again next week when we will share another of life's journeys together. Until then, let's pray to the great God of the Bible. Dear Heavenly Father, we thank you for your word, the Bible, and for the positive influence it can have on our lives. We thank you for the good news about Jesus and how he can bring peace and happiness into our lives. Please grant each of us that peace and happiness. We pray in Jesus' name, amen.

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1: Hi there, I'm Luke from Tableland Explorers. We have started a new Bible study series called The Secrets of Prophecy. 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
6: Today's claim comes from Psalm 91, verse 1. He who dwells in the secret place of the Most High shall abide under the shadow of the Almighty. Imagine being caught in a sudden and violent storm with winds howling and rain pouring down. 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The storm rages outside, but you're safe and unharmed. This shelter is like the protection God offers us when we dwell in His presence. Psalm 91 verse 1 assures us of God's mighty protection when we choose to dwell in His presence. This is like a secure shelter in a storm. God's presence shields us from harm, providing a refuge and sanctuary. It doesn't mean we'll never face storms in our life, but it promises us protection and safety as we navigate through them. Today's experiment. 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Set aside a dedicated time of prayer and reading of God's Word. Intentionally seek His presence. As you do, envision yourself entering a secure shelter, safe from life's storms. Write down any fears or concerns you have and symbolically give them to God in prayer, trusting in His protection. Keep a journal of this experience, noting the peace and security you find as you dwell in the secret place of the Most High. Whenever you feel overwhelmed by life's storms in the future, revisit this exercise, remembering the protection found in God's presence.
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9: Hello, everyone. Today we head to Southern California, where I got to attend one of the most famous parades in the world. Also, we'll visit the Pretendomatic again. I've been talking to Elizabeth and Zechariah well, sort of, mostly Elizabeth, and their story is getting quite interesting. Of course, we'll have a What's It, a random nature fact, game show, and so much more. I'm so glad that you're joining me here today on God's Great Earth. Hello, everybody. Welcome again. My name is Rich Aguilera, and I'm so happy that you're joining me for the show today from wherever you are listening in the world. I'm thrilled you're here, and I'm so excited about the cool stuff that we're going to talk about on the show today. So, are you ready? Let's get going. As usual, I love to start off every single episode with a brain teaser that you are sending in. Not you, but you guys, all of you people from all over the world. I just love getting those. And of course, this is a great way to warm up our brains, stretch out our brains. A brain teaser. And the brain teaser that I have to share with you today comes to us from Ethan M. in San Diego, California. All right. Listening ears, here we go. On a mountaintop, a liquid I am, but a burn of fire. What am I? Whoa. All right. Thank you, Ethan, for sending that in. Definitely going to make us think. Of course, hopefully you can gather everyone around you, family, friends, whoever, and you can think about it. See if you can come up with an answer, because I will be coming back at the end of the episode to reveal the answer. And of course, if you have a brain teaser that you'd like to send to us, please, we need it. Please go to the website, godsgreatearth.com, and you'll see a form right there near the top where you can send in your brain teasers. Look forward to getting those. Thanks for sending those, and keep them coming. And now it is time for the greatest adventure. And our adventure today is called Nature on Parade. While studying in college in the state of Michigan, I always traveled home to Southern California to see my parents and family for Christmas. It was a nice break from the winter weather, and I had several other relatives living in the area, so one year, one of them suggested, "Hey, why don't we try something new during the holidays?" They suggested we go and see the Rose Parade in person on New Year's Day. We discussed the idea and researched a little bit about what was involved to go see the parade. Distance wasn't a problem. Pasadena wasn't too far. The parade started pretty early, so that means it would have to be a pretty early day. You know, we liked the idea. So on New Year's Eve that year, we packed up the car with folding chairs, made some lunches, and went to bed nice and early. Early the following morning, we drove to Pasadena to park and to stake out a spot along the parade route. The tradition of doing the Rose Parade started in 1890, so it was well known, and hundreds of thousands of people came from near and far each year to see this spectacle. And I have to admit, it was very impressive to see float after float go by, decorated from top to bottom with colorful natural materials. You see, that was the rule. Every surface of the float framework had to be covered by things such as flowers, plants, seaweed, bark, seeds, vegetables, nuts. In addition to the amazing floats, huge marching bands also went by, as well as equestrian teams, animals, and occasionally a convertible car would go by with a famous sports figure or TV and film personality on board waving at everyone. I've seen several parades in my life, but this one was extra special because of that rule of only using natural materials. You know who designed and made all those natural materials, right? Yep, God. Nature, it's all around us for us to appreciate and enjoy. As a matter of fact, next time you look at nature, remember that you are looking at God's own artwork. Also remember, He didn't create it for Himself. He created it as a gift for you. Psalm 145:5 says, "On the glorious splendor of your majesty, on your wondrous works, I will meditate." Alrighty, it is time for a What's It? What is that thing I heard? Ever heard a sound and you're trying to figure out what it is? Yep, that's this. I'm going to have you listen to a sound now, as always, and your job is going to be to see if you can figure out what it might be. Feel free to get your whole family involved on this one. Sometimes they're easy. I think today's is really hard. All right, I'm not going to tease you any longer. I'm just going to play the sound for you. Are you ready? Here is the sound of today's What's It. Whoa, okay. I told you this one's going to be a hard one. Of course, don't worry. I will be coming back at the end of the episode to reveal the answer to you. But in the meantime, feel free to start guessing what that might be. Alrighty, everyone. It is that time of the show. It's time to visit the Pretend-O-Matic. I love this time. That is, of course, my pretend time machine, because Bible characters were real people, and our pretend time machine lets us have fun going back and talking to them. And last time, Zachariah and Elizabeth, even though they're old, got news from the angel, Gabriel, that they were going to have a baby boy. Whoa, let's jump ahead a few months and see how they're doing. Let's turn on the Pretend-O-Matic, enter our coordinates.

0: Alrighty, we made it. Ooh, and there's Zachariah and Elizabeth's house. Hey, looks like Zachariah is just getting back from work. Hello, Zachariah. Still can't speak? Yeah, I remember.
1: Hello, Mr. Rich. Welcome back. So good to see you again.
0: Oh, hello, Elizabeth. Yeah, I thought I'd come back and see how you were both doing.
1: Oh, well, thanks for stopping in. We are doing well. And, well, as you can see from my tummy here, I'm moving right along in this pregnancy.
0: Wow, yeah, that's awesome. Amazing.
1: Right. This is my 6th month now. So I have another 3 months to go or so.
0: Wonderful. And how's everyone holding up?
1: Oh, we can't complain. God is good. Zachariah continues to work at the temple, and for me, well, after I became pregnant, as the angel said would happen, I decided that I just wanted to stay in seclusion.
0: So you haven't been going out much?
1: Right. Barely at all. I just want to be at home, in peace, alone most of the time while Zachariah is working.
0: Wow, okay.
1: Yes, it's been very nice. I spend a lot of time in prayer, thinking about God and thanking Him and worshiping Him for all He's doing through me.
0: Yeah, that's wonderful.
1: Plus, at least for me, I'm able to just praise God for this miracle in private. It can be a little embarrassing sometimes over the years that we were never able to have children. And now, with this one coming, oh, we are so blessed.
0: John, right?
1: Exactly, John.
0: Cool. It's good to know that you don't have to worry about picking a name. So then, generally speaking, everything has been good?
1: Yes, I can't complain. And what's even better, my cousin Mary from Nazareth, she came to visit me too.
0: Oh, so you have company now?
1: Yes, but she stepped out for a little bit to go to the market, so don't worry.
0: Wait, from Nazareth? Isn't that like 80 or 100 miles away?
1: Well, I'm not sure what a mile is, but yes, it is quite a bit of a hike to get there from here.
0: Wow, that's impressive. I'm sure it's nice to have family visiting. That's exciting.
1: Well, it's nowhere near as exciting as what Mary told me when she got here the other day.
0: Oh, well, what was that?
1: So Mary just shows up one day out of the blue. The door was open, so Mary just walks in and says, "Hello, Cousin Elizabeth."
0: Wow, what a nice surprise.
1: Yes, well, there was more. At the sound of Mary's greetings, I could immediately feel that the baby John inside of me leaped.
0: The baby leaped? You mean you can feel it moving or kicking inside of you?
1: That's right.
0: Wow, that seems so weird to imagine.
1: Well, the baby moves a lot, but when it heard Mary's greetings, it was almost as if it recognized her. It distinctly felt like a leap of joy.
0: Wow.
1: Yes.

0: of course, we keep adding more. For information, of course, the website is kidsbibleflix.com. That's flicks with an X. And now it is time for today's random nature fact. Have you ever heard of sleepy trees? That's right. It sounds kind of funny, but every winter, millions of trees take a little nap for the winter. That's how they survive the cold weather, the snow, and the ice. In the fall, when it starts to get cold, trees start to prepare for the winter by getting rid of water in their branches. This causes the leaves to turn different colors and eventually fall off the tree. The tree is now ready to survive winter. This is called winter dormancy. Trees that are dormant look dead, but they're not. They're waiting for spring to come back to life again. You know, when Jesus came to earth 2,000 years ago the first time, he died, and like a dormant tree, he came back to life again. Every time you see a dormant tree in the winter, I hope you will think about Jesus and how he came back to life too. Never forget that. The great news is that he's coming back to save us someday. I can't wait. Alrighty, everyone, it's time for a humor break. It's time for Silly Minute. I've got three great jokes for you today, sent in from different parts of the world. And the first one comes to us from Benny in the United States. Benny says, "What runs but doesn't have feet?" A river. Alright. And next we have Kesline from Corpus Christi, Texas. "What did the football coach say to the vending machine?"
1: "I want my quarterback."
0: My quarterback. Love it. Yee-hoo. All right. And Thomas M. from Queensland, Australia. "What goes up and down but doesn't move?"
1: The answer? Stairs.
0: Oh, those are great. Wow. All right. Appreciate you guys all sending those in from all over the place. Remember, we need jokes all the time, so please go to the website and send them in if you've got some fun, squeaky clean jokes that we can share on the show. Go to the website, godsgreatearth.com, and you'll see a form right there. And thanks for sending those in. One of the toughest jobs in the world is being President of the United States of America. The job of being president usually means that a lot of people don't like the president. TV and radio hosts spend hours complaining about his policies. Television news programs bring on guests to attack his performance. Leaders of other countries criticize the president. Ooh, sound like a fun job? Man. As commander-in-chief, he is in charge of the U.S. Armed Forces, and he has to decide when it's time to fight for our beliefs and to send people into harm's way. He is the leader of the executive branch of government, and is in charge of the daily administration of the United States government and millions of employees. He's ultimately responsible to make sure that the laws of the country are being observed. His lists of responsibilities are endless. And with so much pressure on him 24 hours a day, you would think it drives him crazy. If you take yourself too seriously, you will go crazy. It's so easy to catch yourself being intense about things, but sometimes you just have to sit back and relax and even laugh at yourself. When Ronald Reagan was president in the 1980s, he had this very funny way of lightening the mood in a room with occasional humor. He once said, "No matter what time it is, wake me, even if it's in the middle of a cabinet meeting." You know, sadly, after being shot by an attempted assassin in 1981, his wife rushed to see him at the hospital. When she walked in, he said, "Honey, I forgot to duck." You know, for someone with an incredibly serious job and the weight of the world on his shoulders, President Reagan remembered not to take himself too seriously. We can all learn from that. Lighten up and be slow to anger. God wants you to be happy. Alrighty, let's get back to the Pretend-O-Matic and our talk with Elizabeth. I'm going to jump ahead a few more months here, too. Alrighty, we're back. Let me go see if Zachariah and Elizabeth are home.

0: Hello, Mr. Rich.
1: Whoa, Zachariah, you can speak again.
0: Ha ha, yes, you noticed.
1: Yeah, very much so.
2: Hello, Rich, it's so good to see you again.
1: Wow, thank you, and wow, I can see a lot has happened since I saw you both last.
0: Oh yes, you can say that again. It's really been just an incredible last 9 months of our lives. God has appeared in our lives in such a powerful way, and we're so honored that he has chosen us to bear our little John, to someday be a messenger announcing the Messiah.
1: Wow, yeah, right. Whew, what an amazing privilege. Oh, and there's little John over there in his little crib.
0: That's right.
1: Wow, so cool. Okay, so you're going to have to rewind a little bit so I can get caught up on all that's happened.
0: Right, well, we're thankful to God that Elizabeth's pregnancy went well. Nothing too out of the ordinary. Plus, we were blessed that her cousin Mary had come to visit for a while.
1: Oh, right, yeah, that's nice.
0: Yes, she ended up staying about 3 months or so. She only went back recently.
1: Great. So nice to have family around like that.
0: Right. So, well, when the time came, Elizabeth gave birth to the baby, and as the angel had told us, it was a boy, and all the neighbors were just amazed that such an elderly woman had given birth, and they were just all celebrating and happy with us. It was a wonderful time.
1: That's so amazing. Wow.
0: Yes, well, on the 8th day, it was officially time to name the baby.
1: Right, got it.
0: Now, keep in mind, our tradition here is that this is the moment that we officially name our baby.
1: So, what are you saying?
0: Well, I'm saying that at this time, I still had not regained my ability to speak yet.
1: Oh, I see.
0: Right. So then, at the ceremony, Elizabeth officially announces that the baby is named John. But everyone else there is telling her, no, that is not the tradition. The tradition is that the baby is named after the father, Zachariah.
1: Right, yeah. So what happened?
0: Well, since Elizabeth was apparently not getting through to them, I got out my writing tablet and I let everyone know, officially, what his name was.
1: What did you write?
0: I wrote, his name is John. And guess what?
1: What?
0: At that very moment, I was suddenly able to speak again.
1: Ooh, wow. At that very moment?
0: That's right. And of course, the first thing I did was start to praise God. He had done a miracle in me. And as always, he had kept his promise and allowed me to speak again.
1: Wow, that must have been incredible. Right there in front of everyone.
0: That's right. In everyone's presence. And I was just so happy because I knew that God has sent us quite a special son, the one that would prepare the way for the return of the Messiah.
1: Wow, yeah. What an incredibly important job.
0: We're so grateful to God, and we worship him every day for what he has done through us, and of course for his gift to us, little baby John.
1: Such a cool story. Zachariah, Elizabeth, thank you so much for allowing me to hear your story. I hope to share it with people all over the world so they can also know how amazing God is. Wow, what an amazing story. That was so cool to hear about this amazing experience and how God worked through them. Of course, you know what this means. Next time we get together, we will be visiting another new Bible character in the Pretendomatic. Can't wait to see who that will be in our next episode. Hello, everyone. I really hope you're enjoying the show, and I hope that you will consider being a supporter of our show. We need help from people everywhere so that we can keep making this show. It takes a lot of work to put these episodes together. So if you feel like God is calling you to partner with us, even if it's just $10 a month, please visit our website at godsgreatearth.com and click on support. Thank you so much for helping us reach people all over the world. All right, everyone, it is time for the journal time. That means it's time to get our journals out. I really think it's important to keep a journal. Basically, a blank book or some pages that you can write on. Keep track of those thoughts, which of course should only be between you and God. Nobody else should ever be reading these. So my journaling question for you today is, write about two different talents that you have that you can use to serve God. And by the way, if you're looking for your own special journal because you don't have one yet, I'd love for you to get an official God's Great Earth Journal. Just visit our website. There's a link right there where you can pick one up. Alrighty, everyone, it is time for Game Show. Have you been paying attention? Of course you have. I know you guys have. You guys do so good every single episode, listening and answering the questions. Five questions that I'm about to ask you. Of course, if you know the answer, I hope you will shout it out nice and loud. Ready? Here we go with question number one. What year did the Rose Parade start? That's right, 1890. Wow, that's a long time ago. All right, let's keep going with question number two. What was Elizabeth's cousin's name that came to visit her? That's right, Mary. Good job, everyone. All right, let's check out question number three. How many days after the birth of John was he officially named John by his parents? That's right, on the eighth day. Oh, good job, everyone. We're doing great. Let's check out question number four now. What's the process called that trees do to get ready for winter? That's right, winter dormancy. All right, let's check out question number five. As the commander-in-chief, what are you in charge of? That's right, the U.S. Armed Forces. Alrighty, good job, everyone. I believe you guys got all of those. And now it is time to reveal the answer to today's brain teaser. Did you have enough time to think about it? Do you have an answer? Do you have a guess of what it might be? Of course, I will share the brain teaser with you one more time, give you one last chance to figure it out. Are you ready? Here it is, sent in by Ethan M. in San Diego, California. And he sent, on a mountaintop, a liquid I am, but I burn of fire. What am I? The answer? Lava. Ooh, volcanic lava. Yeah, on the mountaintop, it's a liquid and it's burning of fire. Ooh, good one. Thank you so much, Ethan. Really made us think. If you have a brain teaser, of course, that you'd like to share on the show, we need it. Send it in. Please go to our website, godsgreatearth.com, and fill out that form right there. And that way, we can use it in a future episode. And lastly, before we finish up today, we must also reveal the answer to the what's it. And boy, was that one a hard one today. Oh man, of course, don't worry, I will play it for you one last time, give you one last chance to take a guess. Here is the sound of today's what's it. Whoa, all right, it's time for the answer. And those are a bunch of lemurs. Yeah, lemurs, that's what they sound like. Whoa, that was cool. All right, let's see how you do in the next episode. Well, I just can't believe that our time is up. Remember, never forget to look around you at all of God's amazing artwork that is around us. It's a reminder of His power and His love for us. Also, let's be inspired by Zechariah and Elizabeth. Even though he messed up a little bit at first there, Zechariah stayed faithful to God and trusted Him. Lastly, when you see those dormant trees during winter, be reminded that Jesus came back to life 2,000 years ago, and one day soon, He's coming back to get us. Love God, love others, and change the world. We'll see you next time here on God's Great Earth.
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12: Welcome back to 10-Minute Marriage Tips to Keep You Hitched. And that's what I am looking for, looking to stay hitched, learning from my brothers, Dr. Phil.
13: Well, we've got an extremely special guest in the studio today.
12: This guy looks like the guy from that other show called Perfect Storm.
13: Yeah, it looks like him.
14: He's an extremist.
13: Yeah, that guy. We wouldn't get him on, but we'll get this guy instead.
12: Extreme 10-Minute Marriage Tips today. We've changed the name of the show. Thanks for joining us.
13: Yeah.
12: Marriage, spiritual leadership.
13: Look, I got a verse to start us all off.
12: Let's hear it.
13: This is a controversial verse, okay?
14: That's where you bring me in
13: today's world.
14: It?
13: This is why I got you here, Justin.
14: You're throwing me under the bus here.
13: 1 Corinthians 11, verse 3. But there is one thing I want you to know. Just one thing he wants us to know, right? The head of every man is Christ. The head of every woman is man. And the head of Christ is God. So today we're talking about spiritual leadership in the home. Now, often my wife gets frustrated at me if I don't lead in worship. She really wants me to lead in worship. She really wants to come in and me to be that spiritual leader. She doesn't like to call the worship. She doesn't like to, you know, which she doesn't mind doing the worship, but she really got that deep thing. That's why I wanted to talk about this today, and I wanted to bring the expert in leadership. You lead this whole conference as well as you, I dare say, you lead in your marriage. What is this concept? Because today, in today's world, we've got equality. We've got a lot of marriages that aren't working. We've got a lot of women, dare I say, that aren't letting the man lead, aren't letting the man be men.
14: Is it the women not letting them, or is it the men not leading?
13: That's a very good question. This is my question for you. So what's your wisdom on this, Justin? And, you know, what should be happening? The Bible clearly states that Christ is the head of us. Head of men.
12: The men.
13: Yeah.
12: But not the women. The men are the head of the women. Is what the Bible
14: you
12: says.
14: You guys love this.
13: Explain it.
14: You love it. All I can say is I know my wife loves it if I, like you said, lead out.
13: Yep.
14: If I initiate it.
13: Yep.
14: That we read the Bible. I'm a bit of a Bible guy. She loves it when I do Bible study with her because that helps explain it.
13: Hmm.
14: My wife's a nurse. She works. So when the kids are at home and I was pastoring in the mornings, I'd have to take responsibility for it.
13: Yep.
14: With the kids, we would memorize scripture, prayer. My wife loves it when I pray and I request it. It's a funny thing. I find women in the church are much stronger than men.
13: Yep.
14: Spiritually.
13: Yep.
14: I find again, churches are filled with women more than men.
13: Yep.
14: The numbers of people that get baptized, the numbers of women is always larger than men. Yep. Generally in our society, the men have let go of the spiritual mantle.
13: Mm-hmm.
14: I'm generalizing. So when you find a man that will step up, women absolutely love it.
13: Mm.
14: To all the single guys out there.
13: Mm.
14: If you want to step up spiritually, you make yourself very attractive to a woman.
13: Mm. Yeah, a Christian one at that. So...
14: Well, even the non-Christians.
13: How do you? You got a few men out there listening to this. How do you lead spiritually in the home?
14: That's a big question, really, isn't it? Because
13: where do you start?
14: Having worship as a family or as a couple.
13: Yep.
14: I know my wife loves it. I'm very individualistic in the sense that I like to have my own worship, my own Bible study, and I'm very. I like my own.
13: Mm.
14: She wants me to join her butt. And I'm quite content to do stuff on my own, but that affects her. So I think you should share in your worship time.
13: Yep.
14: Would be one way you can lead.
13: Pray together, stay together.
14: Pray together and stay together. It's a funny thing. Everyone will vary on this, but generally men seem to like to do their own thing.
13: Yep.
14: And that's not helping us.
13: Mm.
14: We do have a role in scripture, it says, and I just find in my own personal journey, it's a whole lot better for her. And of course, therefore, I'm held accountable by my wife as well.
13: Yep.
14: Men need accountability.
13: Yep.
14: Everyone does, but men more the so. And when you're being leader, it's an accountability that comes with that you don't possess when you're just the lone ranger.
13: Yep.
14: And so there's a lot of power in that community of the family, in the community, in my relationship with my wife, when we have that open journey spiritually together, it brings us closer together in every other area. Now, you know, it's broader than just worship.
13: That's right.
14: You're generally in your relationship, we always come in as equals.
13: Mm.
14: And we act in respect, but our roles vary.
13: Yep.
14: And it's really easy for me to be leader because I'm just born that way.
13: Mm-hmm.
14: And so my wife will look to me to lead. I love to just take that mantle off sometimes and just say, you make the decision.
13: Yep.
14: I'll just roll with you. And I think a lot of us guys, we're kind of wore out, we're busy, we've got everything going on, we don't want any little extra thing is the straw on the camel's back, so to speak. So we just want to throw that off at home.
13: Yep.
14: That's hurt us.
13: Yeah.
14: So to actually pick your mantle up at home and make that more important than your workplace, more important than all those other things, that you be the leader your wife wants you to be. It's not that you're ruling over some dictator. You're not going shopping. You know, that's not what we're talking about. We're talking about she wants you to lead.
13: Mm.
14: And there, so many guys don't want to.
13: Mm.
14: They don't want the responsibility. You make the decision. You would do it anyway, you know, and they have an argument over it. Be leader. A leader will always take people with them.
13: Yep.
14: If you're leading in your relationship, your wife's very much on board with where you're going. That's the style of leadership you have. And there's a great misconception that the women's liberation movement or whatever would bring to the table to say men are trying to lord it over their wives. That's not what we're talking about.
13: Mm.
14: We're talking about stepping into a place of leadership. And I have to say to the wives, if you show me a woman that is a dominant figure in a relationship, as in they're laying down the law to the husband all the time.
13: Yep.
14: You show me that woman, I'll show you an unhappy man.
13: Mm.
14: Every single time.
13: Yeah, it turns up a lot when you're doing marriage.
14: Boy, oh boy.
13: So, look, somewhere to start coming into the front. I'll tell you what I used to do is when I've come, my kids are at home and I'm smashed, I'm tired, I've come to the door, I clap my hands. I used to just clap my hands and get myself back into the mode. Now I have to be on. The kids are going to come running to the door. I have to turn up and I plan out the night. So I'd say, okay, we're going to have some dinner and then I'm going to call us to worship. And then, you know, I'll go around and pray with the kids and they'll go to bed. And, that used to be my kind of ritual that I used to do it. And I used to have to plan out what I was going to do that night. Otherwise it wouldn't happen. So I have it clear in my head and it didn't all the time. I just say, can we do worship now? Trish, do you mind reading da da da? It doesn't have to be me doing the worship, but I lead the thing and go, do you mind doing it? Or Poppy, can you do that? Or, you know, my son or whatever it is, can you pray now? Or, you know, it's like.
14: And I was never home at night.
13: Yeah.
14: My wife did the night stuff. I did the morning because I'm out doing Bible studies. Yep. So I was never home and that's probably bad. But you have to share it. There's no doubt because you got responsibilities and everything. But a woman really loves a man that will lead.
13: And if you're out, ask questions about it. How did the worship go? How did night go? Start somewhere is the big thing. Thank you, Justin, so much for coming in.
12: Thank you, Justin.
13: Yeah, that's been awesome.
12: We have a free offer for this episode as well. That's the book by Nancy Von Pelt called Effective Marriage. If you text the word marriage to 0482 082876, we will get that out to you. That is 0482 082876. Thank you for your time, fellas.
13: Thank you, Appreciate it.
14: Good on you, mate.
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18: So glad you are listening to Radio Faith FM today, and I hope you've been enjoying our journey through the alphabet of God. We are now up to letter I, and we are going to consider how God is infinite. Some of you have probably been thinking, however did Lynn get this idea for an alphabet of God? Well, when I can't go to sleep, I like to meditate. Recently, I determined to get better at worshipping God. My challenge is to keep my mind on my meditations and avoid drifting off into mundane things like organizing my shopping list. By attaching my meditations to the sequence of the alphabet, I can mostly keep engaged. If I start with letter A, it goes something like this. God is always available. What scriptures do I know that describe God's continued presence? Then I might recall times when God has intervened for me and thank Him for being available. I like to finish with a worship, praise, or thanks statement, something like, I thank you for being available and I worship you. Amen. Some nights I get to letter Z, but other nights I might not get very far past letter A before I drift off to sleep. The best thing is this can be done in the quietness of night while I lie in my bed and I can sense a closeness to God. You might like to try this idea sometime, and of course it can be done any time with any letter or any attribute. Let's get back to God is infinite. My first encounter with infinity was when I started secondary school. That seems a long time ago, but the magnitude of the concept of infinity has never left me. This number, no matter how big it is, there's always a number one bigger. There's no biggest counting number. Not only are the counting numbers infinite, our God is also infinite. The Thesaurus provides many synonyms for infinite, like boundless, limitless, without end, measureless, uncountable, eternal, unending. Wow, what a God we have. Let scripture, without commentary, illuminate a few of these concepts. How unbounded is our God in time and space? Psalm 139, verses 7 to 10 says, "Where can I go from your spirit? Or where can I flee from your presence? If I ascend into heaven, you are there. If I make my bed in hell, behold, you are there. If I take the wings of the morning and dwell in the uttermost parts of the sea, even there your hand shall lead me and your right hand shall guide me." How measureless is God's mercy. Psalm 103 verse 11 says, "For as the heavens are high above the earth, so great is his mercy toward those who fear him." How unlimited is God's forgiveness for those who believe. Psalm 103 verse 12 says, "As far as the east is from the west, so far as he removed our transgressions from us." How boundless is God's grace. Romans 3 verses 22 to 24 says, "We are made right with God by placing our faith in Jesus Christ. And this is true for everyone who believes, no matter who we are." And of course, God's love is unlimited. Ephesians 3, 18 to 21 says, "And may you have the power to understand, as all God's people should, how wide, how long, how high, and how deep his love is. May you experience the love of Christ, though it is too great to understand fully. Then you will be made complete with all the fullness of life and power that comes from God." Our God, he is truly infinite. The absolute astounding thing is that we finite human beings can be loved by and have a relationship with the infinite God. God, we stand in awe in your infinite presence. Your measureless mercy, your unlimited grace, and your inestimable love touches our hearts, and we worship you. Amen. We would love to give you a great little book that can help you find time to meditate on God's love. It is called Sabbath Gift. Request your copy by texting the word GIFT to 0488880831. That's the word GIFT to the number 0488880831. This has been Lynn from Caboolture Seventh-day Adventist Church, Queensland. I pray that you will be blessed today.
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2: I recently watched an interview online with two Iranian brothers who years ago travelled abroad to study, and after some divine dreams and even physical altercations between themselves, incredibly, both became Christians. I'm sure that God's hand was in their international travel and studies. Today, decades later, as many such stories travel back home, the annual growth rate of the Christian church in Iran stands at a whopping 20%. In Acts 7 verse 3, we read how God told Abraham to get out of your country and from your relatives and come to a land that I will show you. God wanted to bless Abraham and his descendants. He wanted them to be a light to the world. The Bible says that we should let our light shine, that people will see our life and glorify God in heaven. Today, perhaps you may be the only one in your family that has made a stand for Jesus. May God bless you as you become a light and a blessing to others. I'm Pastor Daniel for Faith FM.
21: The word hope, when it's used in the Bible, means confident expectation, not just wishing, as we usually mean it. The real difference between faith and hope is that faith is now, and hope is for the future. I wait for the Lord, my soul waits, and in His word I hope. My soul waits for the Lord more than they that watch for the morning, more than those who stand watch and wait for the morning. Why are you cast down, O my soul? Why are you disquieted within me? Hope in God, for I shall yet praise Him, my deliverance, my victory, my prosperity, and my God. Be of good courage, and He shall strengthen your heart, all of you who hope in the Lord. The Lord is good to those who wait for Him, to the soul that seeks Him. It is good that one should hope and quietly wait for the salvation of the Lord. The Lord takes pleasure in those who revere Him, in those who hope in His mercy. Blessed is the one who trusts in the Lord and whose hope is the Lord. For he shall be like a tree planted by the waters that spreads out its roots by the river. It shall pay no attention when heat comes, but its leaves shall be green. He shall not be anxious in the year of drought, nor cease from yielding fruit. We have a strong consolation, we who have fled for refuge, to lay hold upon the hope set before us. This hope we have is an anchor of the soul, both sure and steadfast, which enters within the veil, where the forerunner has already entered for us, Jesus, who has been made our high priest forever. We are saved in hope, but hope that is seen is not hope. For what a man sees, why does he still hope for it? But if we hope for what we do not see, then we wait for it with patience. And not only so, but we glory in our troubles also, knowing that trouble works patience, and patience experience, and experience hope. And hope does not end in shame and dishonor, because the love of God is poured out in abundance in our hearts by the Holy Spirit who is given to us. It is a mystery which has been hidden from ages and from generations, but now is revealed to His saints, to whom God has made known the incomparable riches of the glory of this mystery among the Gentiles, which is Christ in you, the hope of glory. Then I saw new heavens and a new earth, for the first heaven and the first earth had passed away, and there was no longer any sea. And I saw the holy city, the new Jerusalem, coming down from God out of the heavens, prepared as a bride adorned for her husband. I heard a great voice out of heaven saying, Behold, the dwelling of God is with men, and He will make His home with them, and they shall be His people. And God Himself shall live with them and be their God. And God shall wipe away all tears from their eyes, and there shall be no more death, sorrow, or crying, neither shall there be any more pain, for the former things are passed away. And He that sat upon the throne said, Behold, I make all things new. And He said to me, Write, for these words are faithful and true. And He said to me, It is done. I am Alpha and Omega, the beginning and the end. This is the day that the Lord has made. Let us rejoice and be glad in it. Now may the God of hope fill you with all joy and peace in believing, that you may abound in hope through the power of the Holy Spirit.

0: Welcome to Bible Study. This is Nick Rita, your host. It's good to have you with us, my dear friend. And please stay for this hour as we are opening the Bible once again and learning how to grow in a relationship with God. Today we are going to talk about prayer. And I'm inviting you to send us a text message. Maybe you have a prayer request, or you may have a thought, a question in regard to this program. Please feel free to SMS us on 0482098883. Prayer warriors, God is looking at this time for people to dedicate their life in prayer. And today we'll talk about prayer. I would like to say hello to our panel today, and it's good to have with us Len.
1: Well, I appreciate the opportunity, and hello, everyone.
0: It's good to have with us also Brenton.
2: Thank you, Dick. Looking forward to this study.
0: Hi, Joe. Thank you for joining us.
3: Thank you, Nick. I'm pleased to be here. Thanks.
0: Will, it's good to have you with us too.
4: Thank you. I'm always happy to join this group, especially talking about prayer.
0: Denise, thank you so much for preparing this Bible study. You are going to facilitate this discussion, and you are very welcome to our program.
5: Thank you, Nick. I'm really looking forward to this.
0: Well, as I said, Denise and panel, I believe this topic is a very important one, not only for any Christian, but every Christian, but for people in general, because you know, prayer, it's something which brings a lot of good things into our life. Would you like to take us through, please?
5: Yes, I'd love to. We didn't talk to our spouses or our family and friends regularly. What would happen to those relationships? They wouldn't be very healthy, would they? The same goes for our relationship with God. He wants to know us personally and to be part of our everyday lives. So how can we include him in our lives? Well, by praying to him throughout the day, sharing our successes and failures and fears with him, and trusting him to guide us. This week in our Bible study, we are looking at some people in the Bible who are considered giants of prayer, or as the title has it, prayer warriors. We will see how their prayers not only affected their own lives, but also the lives of others. Because ultimately, our prayer lives impact not only ourselves, but those around us. Prayer is such an essential part of having a close relationship with God. If we don't strengthen it and keep it going, then we'll be led away from God sooner or later. We're going to look at the prayer lives of Daniel, Enoch, and Moses today. But before we start reading God's word, let's ask for the Holy Spirit to guide us and guide our study today. Pastor Will, would you please pray for us?
4: Sure. Dear Lord, we confess that we need to learn the lessons of the power of prayer. We ask for your inspiration to experience a stronger and more effective prayer life. May we also learn to walk with you in conversation as Enoch did of old. In Jesus' name, amen.
5: So our first prayer warrior is Daniel. Now, Daniel is one of the giants of faith in the Bible, and children learn about his story and love it, the story of Daniel in the lion's den. But what do we know about Daniel as a person and his relationship with God? Let's see what the Bible has to say about this aspect of his life. When we are first introduced to Daniel after he's been taken captive to the court of King Nebuchadnezzar, what stands out about him? Len, could you have a look at Daniel 1 verse 8 and talk to us about that?
1: Okay, well, Daniel, a captive, was selected by the king to be somebody special. He was intelligent and he seemed to be committed. And so the king was going to bring up a group of young men, captives, Israelites, and he was going to groom them for positions in the government. But Daniel, who would have had all the privileges of eating the king's food, refused it, along with his three friends. Why? The question is, why? Why did Daniel refuse such a generous offer? Well, I think there are probably three reasons. The first is that Daniel would have known what is written about clean and unclean foods in the book of Leviticus, chapter 11, and also chapter 17, verses 10 to 14. So he wouldn't have eaten pig. He wouldn't have eaten horse. And there are a number of other things that he would not have eaten. So instead of eating, he requested that they eat only vegetables. Now, that doesn't mean just fresh vegetables, carrots and parsley and that sort of stuff. It probably would have included grains, fruits and nuts. So the first thing was, he found it offensive to have to eat the king's food. Secondly, quite often, food back in those days, before it was eaten, was offered to the gods, to the idols. This was a problem in New Testament times, and the church decided that people should not eat food, meat, offered to false gods. And there is a third reason, and this is probably the most important. To eat the food offered by the king was to accept the king as, to commit themselves to the king. But Daniel was committed to God. And so he wanted to honour God more so than the king. It turns out that he did honour the king, and the king promoted him to a very high position in the kingdom. So here was Daniel, a young captive, being groomed to be a royal official who refused the king's food. And they are the reasons, because he wished to honour God rather than the king. And that's a good start.
5: It's a great start. What are some of the other qualities that Daniel possessed because of his reliance upon God? Joe, can you have a look at that one?
3: Yes, certainly. The Bible tells us in Daniel 1:17 that to these four young men, God gave knowledge and understanding of all kinds of literature and learning, and Daniel could understand visions and dreams of all kinds. Now, God had a special purpose for placing Daniel and his three friends in the Babylonian court. They were to be his representatives. Their faithfulness to God was rewarded, as Len has already touched on, with exceptional knowledge and understanding of literature and all sciences. And you might wonder, well, what sciences would Babylon have had? Well, as it happens, Babylon pioneered empirical observation, according to some sources, particularly in astronomy and mathematics, laying the foundation for Western science as we know it. So they weren't ignorant fools. And then in verse 18, at the end of the time set by the king, when we don't know how long that might have been, it was like a degree, they might have even had to learn the language, set by the king to bring them into his service, the chief official presented them to Nebuchadnezzar, and the king talked with them and found none equal to Daniel and Hananiah, Mishael and Azariah. So we have here that the king was their examiner, and it was an oral examination, and clearly well educated himself. So God chose to bless the faithfulness and hard work, I might say, of these four young Jewish men with extraordinary qualities. Now, while Nebuchadnezzar intended to indoctrinate them into Babylonian culture to serve his own interests and ends, God actually used their captivity for a much bigger purpose. and that was to influence world leaders to protect his people in exile and to demonstrate his own sovereignty. So it's quite a story if anyone has the time to read it.
5: It's a great story. Thank you, Joe, for that very thorough answer. Now, how else does the passage in Daniel describe Daniel's God-given attributes? Will, could you answer that?
4: Yes, in the context of our study today, prayer warriors, we discover that Daniel, together with other prayer warriors in the Bible, sets us an example of how intimate a connection we can have with the Almighty. And I think it was, Denise, it was a disciplined closeness, a closeness that he developed as he asked God for the gifted wisdom that he needed in difficult circumstances. Wisdom was granted to Daniel, and we can confidently say that Daniel was wise. Daniel 1:20 says, "In every matter of wisdom and understanding about which the king questioned them, he found them 10 times better than all the magicians and enchanters in his old kingdom." In the second chapter of Daniel, we're reminded several times of the wisdom of Daniel. It says he speaks to Arioch, and I quote, "with wisdom and tact." And in verse 21, Daniel acknowledges with thanks that the Lord has given them wisdom, the wisdom to be wise. And in verse 23, he says that he has received the wisdom and power from God. I think it would be good for us today, Denise, to remember that God promises wisdom to all who pray for it. Here is a text reference easy for us to remember and can benefit us if we take it seriously. Just remember 3:3:3. It's Jeremiah 33, verse 3.

0: this mean that the Spirit of God was with him? Brenton?
1: Well, basically, Denise, it doesn't mean a natural endowment. The first pillar or stake that we need to make in regard to this is Daniel was not naturally endowed with this. Len has touched on his early training, and here we find in this particular situation, you find it in chapter 4, where Nebuchadnezzar says, "I said to Belteshazzar, chief of the magicians, I know that the spirit of the holy gods is in you, and no mystery is too difficult for you to interpret." Then we travel about roughly 25 years to the time of Belshazzar, where in chapter 5, as he's having his drunken feast, the queen mother comes in before him when they can't interpret the writing on the wall and says, "There is someone in your kingdom, Belshazzar, who has the spirit of the holy gods in them." I believe it's a combination of things, Denise. Number one, the time that he spends in prayer is, and the wisdom that God gave him. But remember, I think Len mentioned it early on, all four of those boys had been given special wisdom. Now, there's something additional that is not brought out in these things. Prayer warriors, and he was certainly a prayer warrior, and I'd like to touch on this. A prayer warrior is not just someone who is constantly battling with God and wanting answers. A prayer warrior is someone who waits on the Lord, because in Daniel 4 and in Daniel 5, what does he do? He interprets a dream. He was given the privilege of interpreting dreams. But when you go to Daniel 7 and Daniel 8, Daniel is given a dream. He remembers the dream, but he doesn't know the interpretation of it. The same in Daniel 8. He has a dream or a vision, and he isn't able to interpret it. He had to wait on the Lord to reveal it to him. And I think that's a very important part of all of this. Whilst he had this wisdom, there are times when God saw fit to withhold it from him. And I think today, as prayer warriors ourselves and those who are listening, we have to wait on the Lord, because the Lord doesn't always reveal the answers straight away.
0: No, not when we want them.
1: No, not.
0: All right. Thank you, Brenton. Now, Daniel was a very faithful prayer to God. We're told in Daniel he prayed to God on his knees 3 times a day. Why do you think he did this so often, and how did God look upon Daniel?
2: Yes, well, Daniel, as you said, was a faithful and consistent prayer. Throughout his life, he prayed 3 times a day, and that wasn't just to tick a box. I think that this habit had become so well known among those who knew him, and it was something which was weaponized against him. There are actually other references in the book of Daniel which reveal that Daniel's prayers, and he prayed much, that they were heard. Words like in Daniel 10, where it says, and there's a certain gentleness and tenderness in this passage. "A hand touched me and set me trembling on my hands and knees." This is after he had fallen on his face. He said, that is the angel, "Daniel, you are highly esteemed. Consider carefully the words I'm about to speak to you, and stand up, for I have now been sent to you. And when he said this to me, I stood up trembling." Then he continued, "Do not be afraid, Daniel, since the first time you set your mind to gain understanding and to humble yourself before your God, your words were heard, and I have come in response to them." Just a little bit of background. In vision, Daniel was shown a panorama of history spanning about 2,000 years. It's history for us, but for him it was the future in a very volatile world. God knows the future and demonstrates it through his this vision. God revealed the end of the Babylonian Empire. The Medes and the Persians were named as their successors. Now, all this is a decade or so before it happened. This was very sensitive information and would have been considered treasonous, yet Daniel recorded his visions faithfully. Now, after Belshazzar was killed and the Medes had conquered Babylon, Darius, the new king, saw something

0: special in Daniel. The Bible tells us in chapter 6, verse 3, now Daniel so distinguished himself among the administrators by his exceptional qualities that the king planned to set him over the whole kingdom. And hence the plot was hatched to get rid of Daniel by making it illegal to pray to any god or man other than the king for 30 days. Now, these envious officials duped the king into signing this decree, and they watched and waited to see what Daniel would do. And of course, when Daniel learned of it, he did what was normal for him. He went home, he went upstairs, opened the windows facing Jerusalem, and he got down on his knees and prayed, giving thanks to his God, just as he'd done before. And then in verse 11 says, then these men went as a group and found Daniel praying and asking God for help. Now, Daniel was not the only Jew in Babylon who prayed to God, but he was the target. They were after him. And so they were watching and they pounced on him. But Daniel was not to be intimidated by this decree. His habit of worship remained unchanged, even if it meant death, because I believe it is he knew whom he worshipped. Now, too late did the king realize just how he had been tricked. And as it turns out, Daniel was arrested and thrown into the lion's den, and the den was sealed. Now, from the story, we know that the king could not eat or sleep the whole night. The next morning, he comes out and he says, Daniel, servant of the living God, has your God, whom you serve continually, been able to rescue you from the lions? Here we have the evidence of the king saying, the God that you serve continually, being able to rescue. And Daniel answers, may the king live forever. My God sent his angel and he shut the mouths of the lions that they didn't hurt me. Daniel was quickly lifted out to safety and he was untouched. And this was a spectacular delivery from a certain death. Now, to prove that the lions were really hungry, at the king's command, the men who had falsely accused Daniel and contrived this whole exercise were thrown into the lion's den, unfortunately, along with their wives and children. And before they reached the floor of the den, their lions overpowered them and crushed all their bones. Brutal was the justice of the kings back then. Now, Darius went on to send out another decree. And this is what he says. I issue a decree that in every part of my kingdom, people must fear and reverence the God of Daniel, for he is the living God and he endures forever. His kingdom will not be destroyed. His dominion will never end. He rescues and he saves. He performs signs and wonders in the heavens and on the earth. He has rescued Daniel from the power of the lions. Now, Daniel didn't know that the den story was going to play out this way. He didn't know that God was going to protect him. But such was his relationship with God that he implicitly trusted God, that even if he hadn't been delivered, it would have been enough. And this is an example of an incredible, how God hears and answers prayers. And it's an example to me, like, I must not give up. We must not give up. It gives us the insight into this intimate relationship that had been forged over many decades of faithfulness and prayer. You know, sometimes we pray and we are tempted to give up on our prayer because we feel that our prayers are going no higher than the ceiling, and our thoughts might be jumbled, our feelings all over the place. But we must continue in prayer and believe that he hears us, because he does. And I think Daniel is a pinup of a faithful prayer warrior in the good sense, not someone who nagged God continually.
1: No, definitely. Thank you, Joe, for that very thorough answer. It reminds me of the text in Job where after Job was afflicted and his wife had said, curse God and die, and the text says, though he slay me, yet shall I trust him. And I think that was the case with Daniel.
2: Just quickly, and this is interesting, thank you, Joe, for that. The three times a day thing is interesting. Because in the Jewish Mishnah, they indicate, and I've checked this out because it amazed me when I first read it, the morning, evening, and the morning, afternoon, and evening prayers have their origin in Abraham, Isaac, and Jacob. It doesn't mean that they started them or that they said these are the words that you need to say, but Abraham is responsible for the morning prayer, which is called the Shacharit. The afternoon prayer is called the Mincha, and that was Isaac, and the evening prayer was Jacob, which is called the Arvit. And I think what came through what Joe was saying is his constancy in prayer. Even though we all know that Jews pray three times a day, it's interesting to know a little bit about the background of why and where the origin of all of this came from.
1: Very much so. Thank you, Brenton, for that. Now, what can we learn from the life of Daniel about the importance of a consistent prayer life?
3: Well, first of all, Denise, yeah, that's a very important aspect because at times I think each one of us, we probably experience this, that we come in prayer before God when we are in great need or when we want to ask God for something. And that's okay because God invited us, to come before Him in prayer and ask and we shall receive. And all those things. But why it's important, and looking at the experience of Daniel so far, to be consistent in prayer. We're sharing with our listeners a beautiful book called Steps to Christ, because that invites us to know how to draw near to God. And one of the chapters in this book, it's about prayer. And my dear friend, I would just like you to take advantage of this book, as we would like you to have it in your hands. And I'm going to read just a couple of short statements from this book. For example, it says that perseverance in prayer has been made a condition of receiving. I think that's a beautiful thing, to understand that even though God is a gracious God, but God wants us to ask. And we shall receive. There is necessity for diligence in prayer. Let nothing hinder you. Make every effort to keep open the communication between Jesus and your own soul. Seek every opportunity to go where prayers is want to be made. Those who are really seeking for communion with God will be seen in the prayer meeting, faithful to do their duty and earnest and anxious to reap all the benefits they can gain. These days, in the modern times, we don't treasure as much the time of prayer. Like, we may have a prayer life, our own, but I don't know why people don't come together to pray. Like in the life of Daniel, he assembled his friends and said, let's pray and ask God to give us an answer. Well, I believe consistency in prayer is very important, Denise and panel. And we may change a few things in our life as we study today about the need of prayer.
1: Thank you, Nick. Joe, you'd like to say something?
0: The question of being consistent, having a consistent prayer life. Well, I'm a gardener, and I see the importance of consistency in weeding. And if I step outside, I will be faced with the evidence of inconsistency. I think that whatever we attempt in life has to be done with consistency, whether it be study, whether it's fitness, whatever it might be. And I think prayer life is no different. If we're inconsistent, we will allow weeds into our life that will separate us from our God.
2: And ultimately, they'll overpower us, Joe.
0: They will.
4: Well,
1: Len.
4: I have another thought. I think just as Daniel honored God with his choice of what he was going to eat, it's an honor to God when we put him first and we pray. If we neglect prayer, we're actually dishonoring God, because he makes the invitation. And so, therefore, prayer is actually honouring God besides anything else.
5: Denise, may I say that we pray especially when we're facing difficulty. And I was interested of Jesus. It says he endured struggles and torture of soul in a world of sin. His humanity made prayer a necessity and a privilege. He found comfort and joy in communion with his Father. And if the Saviour of men, the Son of God, needed or felt the need of prayer, how much more should we as feeble, sinful mortals feel the necessity of fervent and constant prayer?
1: Very true.
4: Hey, listeners, you want a free book? Well, because you listen to this program, we're offering you one. It's a little book, a beautiful book. It's been printed in many countries, millions and millions of copies, called Steps to Christ. It's a book that will enhance your life as a Christian. All you have to do is send a text message to, here's the number, 0482 09 888 3, and all you need to do there is put in this code, SABS 12. SABS stands for South Australian Bible Study. So that number again, 0482 09 888 3. You'll enjoy this book. So take advantage of the free offer. It's a book you'll love and treasure.
1: Prayer in Steps to Christ, the book that Len has offered to our viewers, says this: prayer is the opening of the heart to God as to a friend. Now, the question arises, is there a certain posture that we should assume when we pray to God? Will God only hear us if we kneel and pray? Surely there are times throughout the day where we might feel the need to pray, where it would be inappropriate or inconvenient to kneel. What can we learn about how we should posture our bodies in prayer?
4: My wife and I have been reading through a little book called Selected Messages Number 2. And in there is some guidance given. And the first thing is, the proper position, according to the author, is to be on our knees. The reason for that is to show reverence to God. And in the Bible, we have at least 9 references to people who prayed on their knees. First of all, Jesus. It says, and he was withdrawn from them about a stone's throw, and he kneeled down and prayed. Peter kneeled and prayed. Stephen, just before he was murdered, kneeled and prayed. And there were many others kneeled and prayed. However, sometimes it's difficult to kneel and pray. For example, I've prayed sometimes when I'm driving. You ask the question, does God only hear our prayers when we kneel and pray? The answer is definitely no. And I want to read a little paragraph from this book. And it says, there is no time or place in which it is inappropriate to offer up a petition to God. In the crowds of the street, in the midst of a business engagement, we may send up a petition to God and plead for divine guidance, as did Nehemiah when he made his request before King Artaxerxes. Just before Samson died, he put his hands on the pillars of this temple where people were worshipping a pagan god, and he prayed. There he was, standing with a death sentence in his hand. And he prayed. So where it's possible, I believe it's appropriate for us to kneel and send our petitions to God. But we can't always do that. But let prayer come first, before the position.
1: Thank you, Len. Will, you'd like to comment?
5: I cannot but think of Pastor Neil Watts and four other survivors praying while swimming and floating in the open ocean in pitch darkness after their plane crashed into the Pacific Ocean. Sadly, seven of them perished. But he says that they spoke to God, prayed earnestly to God for their lives to be saved. You know, praying while swimming is quite a picture.
1: Yes.
0: Sometimes as people get older, it gets harder and harder to get on one's knees. And I don't think God sees this as disrespect or hears our prayers any less if we're sitting down. And as I think if our hearts are humble, that's the important thing.
3: We can get comfortable ourselves when it's not necessarily. But when you come in a congregation and you can kneel, there are people, as Joe said, that they cannot kneel for various reasons, if it's health reason or any other reasons. But if you can kneel before God, that's appropriate. That's appropriate. The reason why it's appropriate, because, you know, these people like Stephen and you mentioned already, and Jesus himself, they were even watched when they pray before God. They didn't pray kneeling just because people to see them. There was not any pharisaistic approach there. But they come before God in the most humble way possible.
1: Okay, thank you for that. Psalms 91 speaks about God being our refuge and our fortress. What ideas about prayer and its effects on our lives are outlined here in this psalm? Brenton?
2: Well, it's rather interesting. I'll read just two verses, Denise, because we haven't got time to read the whole chapter. Whoever dwells in the shelter of the Most High will rest in the shadow of the Almighty. I will say of the Lord, He is my refuge and my strength, my God, in whom I trust. There are four mentions of God's name in those two versions, four. And the rest of the chapter primarily talks about God's ability to rescue and to protect. The word rest in the shadow of the Almighty, I think if you have a King James version, Denise, it probably uses the word abide under the shadow of the Almighty. It's the same word, meno, that's used in the New Testament when Jesus tells us to abide in him in John chapter 15. The overall sense of all of this is, it goes back to the constancy that we have been mentioning earlier on, but it also goes back to the aspect of we can be totally confident that God has heard our prayer and that he is working for us. I was thinking of a statement in the book, I think, that Nick is promoting, Steps to Christ. And I haven't got the statement in front of me, but it says something along these lines. Once we have presented our prayers and our requests before God, we are to go about our business, confidently expecting him that he will answer them in the way that he knows is best and at the time that he knows is best. And I think that's the overall crux of what we're dealing with here in Psalm 119. You find similar in Psalm 46. God is our refuge and strength, a very present help in trouble. We spend a lot of time thinking about the trouble aspect, but what about when life's going along smoothly? God is still our refuge and our strength. God is still there for us.
1: And he's the one that's helping it go along.
2: So. Yes, yes.
1: Standing in prayer was common in Bible times. In Luke 18:11-13, someone is standing and praying. So, Will, is this a good position in which to pray to God?
5: In our text in Luke 18, Denise tells of two men, both standing and praying in the temple. One is a Pharisee and the other is a tax collector. Both are standing, but the posture of the heart, I believe, I understand, is different. One figuratively bowing lower than the other. You know, on this position, on the thing of the posture in prayer, I thought of calling a Jewish rabbi the day before yesterday and asked about the matter of posture in prayer. He told me that in their synagogues they preferred, the preferred posture when offering prayer was to all stand. And if they were petitioning concerning a very serious matter, then they would lean forward while standing to show submission to the Almighty. There is a different posture on the day, and the annual Day of Atonement, though, and that's the Day of Judgment for them. The congregation is encouraged to kneel. That's the only time of the year, for a few minutes in recommitment. But like Christians, the rabbi tells me that it is acceptable to pray while lying in a bed of illness or when physically disabled and cannot stand. Denise, I thought of also checking up on what our Muslim friends say, and they prefer to prostrate themselves, bowing low to the floor in submission to prayer. Now, officially, the imam would counsel you to never let your hands touch the floor before your knees and forehead and nose. Knees first, then hands. Now, here too, exceptions are made for the disabled to use their hands and arms to lower themselves to the floor and up again. But you know, I think we can learn a lot from Islam and their deep reverence when approaching the Almighty. Posture, as Joe has said, it's not important as our the posture of our heart.
1: Yes, our attitude in prayer. Thank you, Will. Now, the Bible gives us some advice about prayer in the New Testament. What is this and why should we take this to heart?
4: All right, I'll let the New Testament answer for itself. Romans 12, verse 12. Be joyful in hope, patient in affliction, faithful in prayer. Go to Colossians chapter 4. And verse 2, devote yourselves to prayer, being watchful and thankful. And then further, 1 Thessalonians chapter 5, verse 16, be joyful always, pray continually. So the New Testament advises people to pray. Now that last one, to pray continually, does that mean every conscious moment you need to be praying? I don't believe that that's the case. My idea on this is that to remain in the habit of prayer. Beyond that, there are exceptional circumstances, just like happened with Daniel and some of the other people that we've already mentioned today. Were there exceptional circumstances? Well, you don't have to just stick to your habit of prayer. You can pray any time. And so the advice from the New Testament is to be in the habit of prayer.
1: Thank you. I think we've covered that topic quite well. Now let's move to our second prayer warrior, who is Enoch. In Genesis 5:22-24, we find out about, or we hear, read the name of Enoch. What do these verses tell us about Enoch's relationship with God? Joe?
0: Well, I'll read the verse. After he became the father of Methuselah, Enoch walked faithfully with God 300 years and had other sons and daughters. Altogether, Enoch lived a total of 365 years. Enoch walked faithfully with God, and then he was no more because God took him away. And that doesn't mean that he died because God took him. It doesn't mean that Enoch died and had gone to heaven. Well, he didn't die. And how do we know? Hebrews 11:5 tells us. Paul writes, by faith Enoch was taken from this life so that he did not experience death. He could not be found because God had taken him away. For before he was taken, he was commended as one who pleased God. So what the question, the answer to your question, what does it tell us about Enoch's life? Well, I guess his life could be summed up as he walked faithfully for 300 years. He was commended as one who pleased God. And so he walked so closely with God that God took his servant to be with him while still alive.
1: Yeah, fantastic.

0: Now, in Patriarchs and Prophets, the writer there says this about Enoch. In the midst of a life of active labor, Enoch steadfastly maintained his communion with God. The greater and more pressing his labors, the more constant and earnest were his prayers. After remaining for a time among the people, laboring to benefit them by instruction and example, he would withdraw to spend a season in solitude, hungering and thirsting for that divine knowledge which God alone can impart. Communing thus with God, Enoch came more and more to reflect the divine image. Even the ungodly beheld with awe the impress of heaven upon his countenance. Now, what amazes me about Enoch is that he was faithful to God for 300 years. That's a long time. So, Brenton, can God hear our prayers anywhere when we pray?
1: According to Psalm 139, Denise, yes, he can. Verses 7 to 12 in particular describe various situations. If I ascend into the heavens, you were there. If I go down to the grave, you were there. And it gives various other aspects as well of both geographical or physical location by simply pointing out that wherever we are, God is there. I find that very, very encouraging. I'll give you an example quickly. I've been doing Bible studies with a young lady and I asked her the other day to pray. She'd never prayed in her life before and she said, "Oh, I can't pray." And I said, "Well, there's a group of us here praying for you and you need to tell God how you feel about the Bible study and about your relationship with him." She prayed the most beautiful prayer. She'd never prayed in her life before. How does that fit in with this? Well, you can pray anywhere. And I said to her, all God asks you to do is tell him exactly how you feel. That's how you develop the relationship.
0: Thank you, Brenton. We now turn to Moses, the godly leader of the children of Israel. The secret to Moses' success as a godly leader was his constant communication and consistent relationship with God. Will, in Exodus, we find a conversation between Moses and God. What was the content and manner of this conversation?
2: In that conversation, it might seem that Moses is very presumptuous, Denise, because he asks God to show him his face. And this might, I believe, be as a result of his sense of the greater intimacy that he's enjoying with God, perhaps like as a friend-to-friend relationship, even respectfully argue with God. But to see the face of God, of course, the Bible tells us that no man can see God and live. So God offers his servant special protection. I think it's best for me to just read that little portion in Exodus 33 from verse 15. Moses said to him, this is speaking to God, "If your presence does not go with us, do not send us up from here. How will anyone know that you are pleased with me and your people unless you go up with us?" Now, this is kind of arguing with God, you see. What else will distinguish me and your people from all the other people on the face of the earth? And listen how that God responds. The Lord says to Moses, "All right, I will do the very thing that you have asked, because I am pleased with you and know you by name." And then he goes and makes this seemingly presumptuous request. Moses says, verse 18, "Show me your glory." And the Lord says, "I will cause all my goodness to pass in front of you. I will proclaim my name, the Lord, in your presence. I will have mercy on whom I will have mercy. I will have compassion on whom I will have compassion." But he said, "You cannot see my face, for no one may see me and live." Then the Lord said, "There is a place near me where you may stand on a rock. When my glory passes by, I will put you in a cleft in the rock and cover you with my hand until I have passed by. Then I will remove my hand and you will see my back, but my face must not be seen." Imagine the seeming presumption, but this, I think, comes as a result of his feeling close with God, Denise.
0: Yes, thank you, Will. So what we see happening in Moses' story time and again is that his prayers are interceding on behalf of the Israelites or family members who have done the wrong thing. What aspect of God is Moses displaying towards those who have sinned against him, Len?
3: Moses has been described as the most humble man on the earth. He went through rebellions by the people, by his own brother and sister, and yet instead of feeling incensed at their behavior, he went to God and asked that God will forgive them. In the incident of the golden calf, Moses had been up in the mountain to receive the law, and as he was coming down, the people were reveling, and they had made this golden calf. And I want to point out that the Bible says it was shaped, actually given a shape, probably with a mould, and then a tool. God was very angry. He figured that it would be best to destroy these people. And Moses pleaded with him and said, Lord, these are your people. You took them out of Egypt. How will the Egyptians think about you if you destroy them? And so Moses pleaded on behalf of the people, and the Lord repented. Aaron was a key figure in this while Moses was away. He's the second in charge. And Aaron was involved in this. And the Lord was very angry with Aaron and figured it would be best to destroy him. Moses pleaded for his brother, and the Lord saved him, or that the Lord didn't destroy him. And I want to point out, I've made bad mistakes, and I'm sure most of us here have, and I'm glad the Lord forgave Aaron too. And then there was rebellion that Aaron and Miriam thought that Moses was taking on too much responsibility and they should have it. And as a punishment, Miriam was covered in leprosy. She had to live outside the camp for 7 days. After that, she'd been healed. But in this instant, although it was a direct rebellion by Moses' brother and sister, he prayed for them too. What a beautiful example this is when people do things against us, instead of cursing them or whatever like that, to pray for them. And we are told to pray for our enemies, to love our enemies. And I think this is a good example for us to follow.
0: Thank you, Len. Now, what are some lessons that we can learn from Moses when it comes to praying and being faithful to God no matter what?
4: I have four here, but upon reflection, there are more. To summarize, number one, Moses had a deep love for God because he had a clear picture of his character. He knew that God was and is love. Number two, Moses was both bold and faithful as he held on to God through the ups and downs of life. Number three, at times Moses reminded God of his covenant and claimed God's promises on behalf of his people and remembered God's leading in the past. And number four, Moses always accepted God's answers to his prayers, whether it was a yes or a no.
0: Thanks, Joe. So in conclusion, why should we pray to God? Well, I'm going to read something from the book offer that Nick has made to you, from Steps to Christ, and it says this: nothing is too great for him to bear, for he holds up worlds. He rules over all the affairs of the universe. Nothing that in any way concerns our peace is too small for him to notice. There is no chapter in our experience too dark for him to read. There is no perplexity too difficult for him to unravel. No calamity can befall the least of his children. No anxiety harass the soul. No joy, cheer, no sincere prayer escape the lips of which our Heavenly Father is unobservant, or in which he takes no immediate interest. The relations, between God and each soul are as distinct and full as though there were not another soul upon the earth to share his watch care, not another soul for whom he gave his beloved son. Brenton, would you please close our study today with prayer?
1: Certainly, Denise. Lord, what can we say? This is the relationship that we need to have with you. There is a song that we sing called, O Let Me Walk With Thee, My God, as Enoch walked in days of old. Place thou my trembling hand in thine, and sweet communion let us have. Lord, I pray for ourselves as a panel, and for those who are listening to this program, that we will understand truly what it is to walk with God. That Enoch's walk with God will not just be a historical footnote of someone who was so close to God that he went to heaven, that we will have the same experience. Because one day too, we want to walk with God. We want to walk the streets of gold with our loving Heavenly Father and with Jesus. Thank you that you've made provision for it. Thank you, Lord, that you're coming soon. May we continue walking until we see you face to face, unlike what Len said about we couldn't see God's face and live. In that day, we will see his face and live. And we thank you for that joy, and we long expectantly for that day. We ask in Jesus' name. Amen.
5: Thank you, everyone, for your participation today. Indeed, this study may raise to each one of us some questions and even concerns. We learn about prayer warriors. You know, this is a very active act. You know, a warrior cannot be a non-combatant. You know, he is the one who'll stand up and be ready always. And prayer is that tool, if you like, in our hands to be prepared always. My dear friend, I'd like you to enjoy this book, which we mentioned, Steps to Christ. This little book, it's a moving introduction to a friendship with Jesus. For both those who have never heard of him and those who have walked with Jesus for years, but would like to know him better. In just 13 short chapters, you'll discover the steps to finding a forever friendship with Jesus, filled with joy. You'll read about his love for you, repentance, faith and acceptance, growing like him, the privilege of prayer, what to do with doubt, and how to spend your days rejoicing in your best friend, Jesus. Please don't hesitate to claim this book, and you just need to send us a text message with the code SABS12. SA stands for South Australia, BS for Bible Study, number 12. Just send that code SABS12 to 04-8209-8883. 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Until then, may God richly bless you and have a wonderful walk in the footsteps of Jesus.
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7: 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Great place to escape winter. Our keynote speaker this year is Gary Kent, speaker for the Incredible Journey Media Ministry. 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
12: This is It Is Written. I'm John Bradshaw. Thanks for joining me. It's a slice of paradise, really. Just 35 minutes by plane from Miami, Florida, is Nassau, the capital city of the Commonwealth of the Bahamas. The Bahamas is made up of more than 700 islands and islets, starting east of Florida and stretching down to north of Cuba and along almost to Turks and Caicos, north of Haiti. Tourism rules in the Bahamas, and it's easy to see why. What's not to love? The weather here is as close to perfect as you could possibly want. Average annual high temperature, 84 Fahrenheit, that's 29 Celsius. Average annual low, 21 Celsius, 70 Fahrenheit. There are 30 or so inhabited islands in the Bahamas, a number of privately held islands in addition. Nassau is on New Providence Island, which would fit inside Rhode Island 15 times. It was here in the Bahamas in 1492 that Christopher Columbus first landed in the free world. He landed at an island that became known as San Salvador. Some believe it's the same San Salvador that exists today. Others believe otherwise. 400,000 people live in the Bahamas, 70% of them in Nassau. And as beautiful as it is, it's a place with a colorful past. 300 or so years ago, in the early 1700s, the Bahamas was a haven for pirates. Men like John Rackham operated out of New Providence Island. They called him Calico Jack, owing to the colorful clothing that he wore. He ended up being hanged. He was associated with a couple of female pirates. Female pirates were rare in the Caribbean. Anne Bonny and Mary Read were ruthless. The pirate Henry Jennings was based in the Bahamas. In 1715, 11 of the 12 ships that made up a Spanish treasure fleet were lost in a hurricane near what's known today as Vero Beach, Florida. Jennings had been a privateer, essentially a legal pirate, and he attacked the salvage ships and made off with a lot of wealth.
13: Jennings based himself here in Nassau. He teamed up with another pirate, another former privateer, a man named Benjamin Hornigold. Hornigold actually retired from piracy, which is something not every pirate did. But before he retired, he took an aspiring young pirate under his wing, a man named Edward Teach. Teach was born in England, maybe in Bristol. He worked on ships and eventually became a privateer. Teach, if that was his actual name, became a pirate during what was known as the Golden Age of Piracy. And he was known as Blackbeard. The Bahamas was perfect for pirates owing to its proximity to the shipping lanes of the Atlantic. And it was here that Blackbeard created a legend. It's not that Blackbeard was the deadliest or the most prolific pirate that ever sailed, but he knew how to strike fear into men. He called himself Blackbeard after his big black beard, which he braided with ribbons and then somehow set matches or cloth or fuses in that he would set alight, making it look like his beard was on fire. Blackbeard terrorized people. Some sailors said they believed Blackbeard was the devil himself. Near Martinique in the Eastern Caribbean, Blackbeard seized a French ship, La Concorde, which he renamed Queen Anne's Revenge. Now, as long as his victims didn't put up a fight, Blackbeard didn't kill or maim them. But if they resisted, not good. He even defeated a Royal Naval vessel. He was quite a sailor. A pirate ship's flag would often contain a depiction of an hourglass, the inference being that a pirate's life was short. Blackbeard died while still a young man, aged somewhere between 35 and 40. He was killed by authorities in North Carolina. His severed head was placed on a pike and publicly displayed as a warning to other would-be pirates. In 1996, the remains of Blackbeard's ship, the Queen Anne's Revenge, were found just off the Carolina coast. So what does it take to be a pirate? You know, today pirates are kind of romanticized. And the fact is, they were thieves, murderers. Pirates were terrorists. 14 of the 16 men apprehended when Blackbeard was taken were transported to Williamsburg, Virginia, and hanged. It were tough times. Modern piracy is still a major maritime problem that costs lives as well as billions of dollars a year in losses. The waters off the coast of Somalia have seen a lot of piracy in modern times. The Strait of Malacca, dividing Singapore and Malaysia from Indonesia, continues to be a piracy hotspot. Although it happens less than it did a few years ago, people are still killed or taken hostage by pirates. Some hostages are held for years. Ships are still seized. This isn't a game. Pirates were a law unto themselves. They had no regard for the rights or the safety or the welfare of others. They took what they wanted, when they wanted, and how they wanted. You know, we still see lawlessness today. We see it in the streets where people rob and assault and murder. Do we see lawlessness in business? Sure we do. There are unscrupulous business people who, through one means or another, take advantage of others. You don't have to go too far to find the unscrupulous doctors or lawyers or athletes. We still see lawlessness today. But lawlessness in the church, does that happen? Yes, it does. I'll tell you more in just a moment. Thursday, August the 5th, 2010 was not a happy day for 33 men. When a collapse in a mine in Chile buried them 2,300 feet below ground. No matter how much they tried to escape, there was no way out. Rescue would have to come from above. On the outskirts of the San Jose mine, over 2,500 people gathered. And with each failed rescue attempt, despair increased. And families gathered together to pray for a miracle. From the Atacama Desert comes a story of tragedy, a story of uncertainty, yet a story of courage, hope, and ultimately, a story of salvation. Wait on the Lord, and the miracle will come.
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13: Nassau on New Providence Island in the Bahamas was home to a lot of pirates in the early 1700s, during what's now referred to as the Golden Age of Piracy. At that same time, Ben Franklin was just a boy. Johann Sebastian Bach was composing beautiful music in Europe. And George Washington wouldn't be born for about 15 more years. Blackbeard sailed these waters. This pirate of the Caribbean and of the Atlantic called this place home for about 2 years. And during that time, he terrorized a lot of people. Pirates lived, or live, outside the law. They are lawless. You have to be lawless to pursue an ocean vessel, forcibly board it, take what you want, and then take hostages or simply kill people. Lawlessness. But what's really astonishing is that we find lawlessness in the church. Let me explain. Britain's Telegraph newspaper reported that just 6 of the 10 commandments are important to British Christians today. The paper said most Christians in Britain believe that 4 of the commandments are not important principles to live by. So which ones made the grade? Honor thy father and thy mother? That commandment is one the people want to keep. Murder? Still wrong. Adultery? Still morally unacceptable. Stealing? Let's keep that commandment. Lying? People don't want lying. That commandment remains. And interestingly enough, coveting? Still considered taboo. But the majority of British Christians who responded to this poll said that the first 4 commandments are principles that we can do without, principles that we don't need to live by today. So what are these 4 old hat commandments that just don't relate to life anymore? Well, let's look at them. The first one, Exodus 20, verse 3, where the Bible says, "You shall have no other gods before me." Apparently, not relevant today. Now keep in mind, this is in the land of George Whitefield, John Wesley, William Tyndale, believers saying, we don't need this anymore. Second commandment, Exodus 20 and verse 4. You shall not make for yourself a carved image, any likeness of anything that is in heaven above, or that is in the earth beneath, or that is in the water under the earth. You shall not bow down to them nor serve them. Apparently, that's something that we can live without, along with the third commandment. Look at that with me, Exodus 20 and verse 7. You shall not take the name of the Lord your God in vain, for the Lord will not hold him guiltless who takes his name in vain. Apparently, that's something that we can do without. Now, there's one more. Remember, believers in Britain have said that this is something we don't need to live by today. Look at it with me, Exodus 20, verses 8 through 11. Remember the Sabbath day to keep it holy. 6 days you shall labor and do all your work, but the seventh day is the Sabbath of the Lord your God. In it you shall do no work, you nor your son nor your daughter, nor your male servant nor your female servant, nor your cattle, nor your stranger who is within your gates. For in 6 days the Lord made the heavens and the earth, the sea, and all that in them is, and rested the seventh day. Therefore the Lord blessed the Sabbath day and hallowed it. So how would that look, having other gods before God? Well, it makes the Bible a nonsense. You can not love God with your whole heart, soul, mind, and strength, and have another god before God. Okay, for believers to bow down and worship graven images? That doesn't even make sense. This is where you need a rolling your eyes emoji. Don't take the name of the Lord in vain. Evidently, that doesn't matter anymore. You know what's interesting about this? Is that the commandments that are still important are the ones that deal with what other people do to you. But when it comes to disrespecting God, evidently that just doesn't matter so much. Fourth one. Remember the Sabbath day to keep it holy. You'd really let that go in today's pressure cooker world? Jesus said in Mark 2:27, "The Sabbath was made for man." Isaiah said, "Don't trample on God's

ingredients of a Big Mac than they were with the Ten Commandments. For example, more people could recall that a Big Mac contained two all beef patties than knew there was a commandment that said, "Thou shalt not kill." Fewer people were able to recall, "Honor thy father and thy mother," than knew that a Big Mac contained a pickle. More people could remember Bobby and Peter from the Brady Bunch than knew that there was a remember the Sabbath day to keep it holy. Now, admittedly, this was not a survey of just Christians. But still, years before he became known for his run for the U.S. Senate, Roy Moore was a circuit court judge in the state of Alabama. He hung the Ten Commandments on the wall of his courthouse. It sparked controversy. Later, as Chief Justice of the Supreme Court in the state of Alabama, Moore had a 5,000-pound granite monument of the Ten Commandments moved into the Supreme Court building. Now, that was controversial as well. It was eventually ruled that that monument had to go. Moore went as well, but not before thousands of people demonstrated in support of that monument of the Ten Commandments. At that demonstration, one man shouted at the top of his voice, "Get your hands off our God!" So it's interesting. We seem to have this very two-faced relationship with the Ten Commandments. On the one hand, we acknowledge they were given by God, but on the other hand, masses of people, including many Christians, aren't sure they really need to be kept. So which is it? Now, if the answer is that the Ten Commandments ought to be kept, then that gives rise to another really important question. I'll have that in just a moment. Thanks for joining me on It Is Written. I'm in the Bahamas. Once upon a time, a haven for pirates. Not good people, pirates. They were thieves, killers, mercenaries. They were outlaws, not cartoon characters, not caricatures. They were lawless. In the 1900s, the Bahamas was a haven for freed slaves. The Royal Navy resettled here thousands of slaves who'd been liberated from slave ships. American slaves and black Seminoles escaped here from Florida. And slaves on board U.S. domestic ships, which had sheltered here in the Bahamas owing to bad weather, were freed here as well. These are actual ruins of homes of former slaves. Slavery was lawlessness. And lawlessness challenges the church. Antinomianism teaches that because of grace, because we are saved by grace through faith in Jesus Christ, we then therefore do not need to obey the law of God, which is madness, of course. There's a world of difference between what happens in a person's life in coming to salvation and then what takes place in a person's life once that person has received salvation. Now, it is true. We are saved one way, by grace alone, through faith alone, in Christ alone. That's right, and that is a wonderful truth. There is nothing that you can do to earn salvation. It is a gift given you from God. You accept it. You rejoice in it. You believe that Jesus died for you and that through the death of Jesus Christ, your sins are forgiven. But once a person comes to faith in God, once God enters a person's life and that faith journey continues, well, what does that look like? David told us in Psalm 40 and verse 8 when he said, "I delight to do your will, O my God. Your law is in my heart." The question isn't, should we live with or without reference to the Ten Commandments? The answer to that question is obvious. The bigger question is, how do you keep the Ten Commandments? You know, when Jesus said, "If you love me, keep my commandments," he was not saying, "If you love me, then prove it
by going ahead and keeping the Ten Commandments. Now, what Jesus was saying was, if you love me, then you will keep the Ten Commandments, because that's

what happens when I dwell in you. When your heart is given to God, obedience becomes an inevitability. Now, I recognize that statements like that, obedience being an inevitability, can be cold comfort to some people. If you're stuck in sin, if you're going backwards instead of forwards, if you're not progressing spiritually, those are difficult words. The battle is real. Undoubtedly, you've experienced it. You might be caught in the middle of it now. So let's consider what Paul wrote to the Romans, chapter 7, verse 14. For we know that the law is spiritual, but I am carnal, sold under sin. Carnal, fleshly, like the Spanish word for meat, carne. Paul says, I am carnal. So why is that a problem? He explains in Romans 8, verse 7. Because the carnal mind is enmity against God, for it is not subject to the law of God, neither indeed can be. You notice that? Paul says, I am carnal, like Blackbeard or Calico Jack, lawless. Paul goes on, for what I am doing, I do not understand. For what I will to do, that I do not practice. But what I hate, that I do. For I know that in me, that is in my flesh, nothing good dwells. For to will is present with me, but how to perform what is good, I do not find. For the good that I will to do, I do not do. But the evil I will not to do, that I practice. O wretched man that I am, who will deliver me from this body of death? Can you see yourself in that picture? Unable to do the things that you really want to do? Doing the things that you know you should not? See yourself in that picture? Somebody upsets you. You know you shouldn't retaliate in a negative way, but you do it anyway. You know you shouldn't claim that deduction on your taxes, but you claim it anyway. You're in a relationship that you know you shouldn't be in. Seems like it's impossible for you to get out. You feel hatred towards somebody and you know you should feel otherwise, but it's like you're stuck there and there's nothing you can do to shake off these things that you don't even want to be doing. So what do? Wouldn't it be something if Romans chapter 7 ended with Paul's desperate cry, who shall deliver me from this body of death? I am extremely glad that it does not. That Paul answers that question in the next verse, Romans 7:25, where he says, I thank God through Jesus Christ my Lord. You want a way out of lawlessness? Jesus is that way out. You want a way out of slavery to the old life? Jesus is that way. And when he comes into your life, gives you a new heart, new impulses, new desires, then you can say with Paul in the very next verse, Romans 8 and verse 1, there is therefore now no condemnation to them who are in Christ Jesus, who walk not after the flesh, but after the Spirit. Moments ago, Paul is saying that there is no good thing in him, that he is carnal, that he's not subject to the law of God. Moments later, there is now no condemnation. Now, here's how you can have that experience. Accept Jesus Christ into your life. Tell God you want to live for Him and that you need Him to do it in your life because you can't do it yourself. It'll change your life. And if you're already a believer, but you're not experiencing God's power, this is for you as well. Get God's Word into your mind and it'll mold you and it will shape you. You'll have a new mind. Spend a little less time with Netflix, a little less time on the internet, and more time with God. You can't possibly love a God that you don't know. And the more you know God, the more you're going to want to know God. Take time to pray. Talk to God. That's where the power is. You want to connect with God. It's so important that you do. Take time to talk with God every day, morning and evening, and as you go about your day. You know how a doctor is going to advise a patient that he or she needs to make changes? Stop smoking, stop drinking, cut down sugar, cut down fat, cut red meat. You know how that goes. God does the same to us in our personal and in our spiritual lives. He says,
There might be some people you need to cut out of your life. Stop associating with because they're dragging you down. There might be some places that you just don't want to go anymore. Stop frequenting the bars and the clubs. There might be some channels that you need to change or some websites that you don't want to visit any longer. There might be changes that need to be made. And when you make those changes, you prevent Satan from taking your heart off in another direction, and you reserve your heart for God and for the influences of God. Now, where's the power for that going to come from? It's going to come from God. Philippians 4 and verse 13 says, I can do all things through Christ who strengthens me. And that's the truth. You see, there is a battle raging, and it's a battle against self. God calls you, but your selfish self demands expression. God calls you, but your selfish self wants to do its own thing. God calls you and you chafe against that. You say, no, but I want to go my own direction. But when you surrender to God, when you allow God to take your heart, you allow God to make you a new person. Paul said, if anyone is in Christ, that person is a new creature, a new creature. Old things are passed away, all things are become new. So how is it with you? Would you let God make you new, all new? When God has your heart, He'll change you. You'll start to love the things God loves. You'll look at life a whole new way. You'll begin to live as a child of God. Now, Father in heaven, we thank you that there is a power greater than the power of our selfish selves. There is a pirate within each one of us. We are lawless outside of the power of God. So I pray that you would take our hearts and make them yours. Let Jesus, through your Holy Spirit, dwell in us. I pray that you would subdue that selfish self that wants to go its own way and guide us in the way that leads to the cross and that leads to eternal life. We thank you today that you love us so much that you gave Jesus to die for us, that through faith in him, we might be made new, that we might love what you love, and that our lives would merely be the outworking of your will, and that your principles, even your commandments, would be carried out in our lives. Change our hearts, make us yours. We thank you today, for we claim you, we praise you. In Jesus' name, amen. Thank you so much for joining me today in the Bahamas. I'm looking forward to seeing you again next time. Until then, remember, it is written, man shall not live by bread alone, but by every word that proceeds from the mouth of God.

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1: Hello everyone and welcome to Kids Club, right across Australia, right here on Faith FM. I'm your host, Aris Bergen. If this is your first time joining Kids Club is our time of day when we get to hear some great stories, interesting facts and valuable lessons. 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

0: Hi there, Shane. You sure sound happy today.
1: I sure am, Dad. I've been learning more about what salvation means. And it means something really good, Dad.
0: I will agree with you there, Shane. But tell me, what have you found out about salvation?
1: Well, Dad, I found out that salvation means to be saved. Jesus loves us so much, he came to earth and died in our place to take the punishment that we deserve. That's pretty amazing, Dad, that he would do that to rescue us.
0: It sure is, Shane, and you can believe it.

0: 2 Corinthians 5:21 says, "For God made Christ, who never sinned, to be the offering for our sin, so that we could be made right with God through Christ." And that is what salvation is all about. I'm Arnie from Arnie's Shack, and you have been listening to Bible Buddies. Our time is up for today, but I will look forward to catching up with all of you again next time. So take care, stay safe, and God bless.
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2: 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He conducted burial services, often under shell fire.
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3: G'day, I'm John Cowan from The Parenting Place. Have you seen that viral video yet where the professor is being photobombed by his toddlers as they burst in during a live interview? Inside, he is dying with embarrassment. It's hilarious. I know when I was little, I embarrassed my parents. I said to a very large friend of my father's, "We've named our cat after you because he's fat too." Maybe it's part of a child's job description to embarrass their children, but it's not our job to embarrass them, any more than we can avoid anyway. With my appalling fashion sense and supply of dad jokes, I'm going to inevitably embarrass my children, but one place I do try to hold back is online. More than a quarter of British teenagers reckon their parents embarrass them online, and a third of them block or delete their parents on Facebook or run multiple accounts to keep their parents from embarrassing them. Embarrassing pictures are the top offence, followed by comments on their feeds and their friends' posts. Today's young people are not just more tech savvy than we are, they're usually more concerned about their online privacy than their parents, and they're not grateful for all those pictures you've posted of them. 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Let them forget you're there. It will be such a valuable window for you on their world during their adolescence. Don't have that window slammed shut by being embarrassing. For more, check out theparentingplace.com.
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5: Why God won't leave. Many have this unfortunate picture of the Old Testament God as if it's someone different. But God's intention this morning, I believe, is to communicate very clearly through Old Testament texts where God himself is speaking that he is altogether lovely, that he's altogether fair, and that he's head over heels in love with you. And you can find that picture of God in the Old Testament. I'd like for you to join me now in Ezekiel chapter 18. Again, we're going to have a Bible study today. Are you okay with that? You sound hungry. I like that. Ezekiel chapter 18. Ezekiel chapter 18 and verse 23. Kind of dovetailing from what we covered last night about the close of salvation history, the destruction of the wicked. Ezekiel chapter 18 and verse 23, all the references should be on the board, so whenever I start, you can still see them up there if you're still turning. Ezekiel chapter 18 and verse 23, God himself speaking, and he says, "Do I have any pleasure at all that the wicked should die, says the Lord God, and not that he should turn from his ways and live?" And skip a few verses over to Ezekiel chapter 33 and verse 11. Ezekiel chapter 33 and verse 11. Again, God himself speaking. "Say to them, as I live, says the Lord God," which is from everlasting to everlasting, "I have how much pleasure? I have no pleasure in the death of the wicked, but that the wicked turn from his way and live. Turn, turn from your evil ways, for why should you die, O house of Israel?" God here takes no delight, no pleasure, no enjoyment in having to destroy the wicked. As we discovered last night, he's pursuing and wooing us, hoping we'll make a different choice. But at the end of the day, he values freedom of choice so highly that he literally is going to honor your decisions and the judgment over his. Over his own desires and ambitions for you, he's going to honor your decision. But he doesn't want you to make the wrong choice. He's pleading with us in the Old Testament. Turn from evil ways, for why should you die, O house of Israel? I have no pleasure in your death and your destruction or your misery. 2 Peter 3:9 says something very similar, that the Lord does not slack concerning his promise. He's not willing that any should perish, but that all should come to repentance. Same premise. But it should be clear here then that God does not rejoice over the death of anyone. And we alluded to this last night. No one creates something out of love and then takes enjoyment in destroying it, right? It's a contradiction in terms. And what I'd like to do now is go to Isaiah chapter 5. This is one of the most profound examples of God's astonishment at some of the choices that we make. Isaiah chapter 5 and beginning in verse 1. Isaiah chapter 5. In verse 1, now let me sing to my well-beloved a song of my beloved regarding his vineyard. My well-beloved has a vineyard on a very fruitful hill. He dug it up and he cleared out its stones. So he's getting rid of all the hindrances, all the barriers for its fruitfulness. And he planted it with what type of vine? With the choicest vine, the nicest you can find, with the most potential. And he built a tower in its midst, and he also made a wine press in it. And so he expected it to bring forth good grapes. But it brought forth what type of grapes? Wild grapes. This is actually a poisonous fruit. And now, O inhabitants of Jerusalem and men of Judah, judge please between me and my vineyard. What more could have been done to my vineyard that I have not done in it? Why then, when I expected it to bring forth good grapes, did it bring forth wild grapes? And now, please let me tell you what I will do to my vineyard. I will take away its hedge, its means of protection, and it should be burned, and break down its wall, again, a means of protection, and it should be trampled down. So God, in his great love and mercy, established and removed the boundaries and the barriers and the hindrances to their growth. And God has offered these to us as well. We as the Seventh-day Adventist Church have reforms built into our movement. We're part of the Reformation. And there are things that God brought into our experience and intended to bring into our experience to make growth more easy, right? To make our growth in loveliness of character and fruitfulness for Christ, to make it less difficult. And if you understood, and if we all understood, that the reforms that God gave us were solely dealing with our relationship with Jesus and our connection with him, not manipulation, not control, not deprivation, if it was the love of God and enhancing our relationship with Jesus, we would look at them far differently, wouldn't we? But when they're presented in the, you can't, you shouldn't, you won't, you don't, people kind of miss a blessing. God was actually removing the things that would keep it from growing to fruitfulness. Does that make sense? All the reforms are meant for this. Health reform, modesty, whatever they may be. They're all pointing to this, enhancing our relationship with Jesus. That's the whole point. But God has a problem here. He did everything necessary for the plant to turn out, and it doesn't. And he doesn't understand why. And he literally says, what more could I have done for you? I removed the barriers. I planted the choicest vine. Some would say that God could stop this from happening. Just get in there and get busy, man. What are you waiting on? Well, turn with me to Genesis chapter 2. We alluded to this last night. Genesis chapter 2, beginning of verse 15. Genesis chapter 2, verse 15. Then the Lord God took the man and put him in the Garden of Eden to tend and to keep it. And the Lord God commanded the man, saying, of every tree of the garden you may freely eat. We talked about this last night. Very inclusive language. You can have all of them, right? You may freely eat, but of the tree of the knowledge of good and evil you shall not eat, for in the day you eat of it, does it say that I will kill you? Is that what he says here? No, he says that in the day you eat of it, you will surely die. There's consequences. I'm giving you freedom to make a choice, but I'm informing your power of choice beforehand. And it's because I love you that I'm doing so. You with me? What do? They eat of the fruit. Now, is this God's fault? I mean, if God goes through the effort to warn them about what would cause them harm if they were to do it, tells them there's another option, and they choose to do it anyway, is that God's fault? No, no, no. I imagine that his response would be very similar to what we saw in Isaiah 5. What more could I have done? I literally told you beforehand so you would know so that this wouldn't happen. Happens again in Genesis chapter 4. Genesis chapter 4, beginning of verse 1. Probably just a page or so to your right. Genesis chapter 4, beginning of verse 1 says, "Now Adam knew his wife Eve, his wife, and she conceived and bore Cain and said, I have acquired a man from the Lord. Then she bore again, this time his brother Abel. Now Abel was a keeper of the sheep, but Cain was a tiller of the ground. And in the process of time, it came to pass that Cain brought an offering of the fruit of the ground to the Lord. Abel also brought of the firstborn of the flock and other fat. And the Lord respected Abel and his offering, but he did not respect Cain and his offering. And Cain was very angry, and his countenance fell." Verse 6. "So the Lord said to Cain, why are you angry? And why has your countenance fallen? If you do well, will you not be accepted? And if you do not do well, sin lies at the door, and its desire is for you. But you should have mastery over it. But you should rule over it." I find this interesting because God recognizes that there is rage and hatred and even murderous thoughts in the heart of Cain. And God condescends to earth to come and reason with this man. Who says God has to do this? And yet God condescends and tells him, I know what you're thinking. I know what you're thinking about, and I'm telling you, this is not going to be good. Sin lies at the door, but you don't have to do this. This is another verse, I believe, that is a very good rebuttal to the idea of deterministic theism. God did not choose for Cain to kill his brother. God's trying to intervene and keep the man from sinning. He's trying to keep him from falling, and he actually tells him, you don't have to sin. This is actually alluded to in 1 Corinthians chapter 10, I believe, where Paul says, you know, that we've all been tempted, we've all gone through different things, but he says that with the temptation, the Lord makes a way of escape. And I don't know about you, but each time that I've fallen since my conversion, there's always been a fork in the road moment. I'm thinking of doing one thing, and the Spirit tells me there's another way. And when I choose the wrong way, is that the Spirit's fault? No, no, no. It's an act of mercy that God even gave me that option. And this is exactly what happens here. But God condescends to come to earth to reason with this man, because he's not willing that any should perish, but that all should come to repentance. God does not want anyone to be lost, and yet this situation is devastating to God. And again, he's going to ask the same question. What more could I have done for you? I literally came to earth to reason with you before you made this decision. But what does he do? He kills his brother. He continues nonetheless. Now, I've heard people say, you know, that I'm not going to go down without a fight. You ever heard people say that? In this context, I would phrase it differently. God is not going to let you go down without a fight. He's going down swinging. And he's doing what he can to convince these people this is not the direction you want to go. I have something better to offer you. And when they make their own choice, it's devastating to him. But it's not because he failed them. And I want to make sure that's abundantly clear. A voice of reason has been afforded throughout salvation history. In Genesis chapter 2 and Genesis chapter 4, we've already covered those. We see it again with Moses and the patriarchs. God gives the divine oracles to the people to understand how God operates, what the principles of eternal life are, how to walk in them, principles of hygiene, of health, and so forth. Then he gives them the prophets, people who are saying, thus saith the Lord, their mouthpieces, their spokespersons for God. He continues. The problem is the people of Israel were rejecting the prophets. They were killing the prophets. Hebrews 11 said they sawed some of them in two. And because they kept rejecting the prompting of the Spirit of God, we're told by the first century historian Josephus, a Jewish historian, a contemporary historian of the first century, that the Holy Spirit ceased out of Israel for 400 years in the intertestamental period, from basically Malachi until Matthew. After you've got Ezra, Nehemiah, and 2 Chronicles in that time frame, no one is speaking on behalf of God because they continually reject the voice of God time after time after time, the voice of reason that he provided. But that does not mean that they didn't have the divine oracles. They still had the thus saith the Lord that they had been ignoring. Those were still available. But then comes John the Baptist, preaching a message of repentance and reform, calling the nation back to God. You know what he's doing? He's clearing the stones out of the vineyard. God's given it another chance, one last chance. Kind of like the story where the tree, give me one more year, right, to fertilize it and give it one last chance. And then we have Jesus himself. I've heard it said that he was the Ten Commandments on sandals, right? He's the perfect example of what right living looks like. In every degree, Jesus brings great clarification to the law that the Jewish nation had made idols, basically, out of the oracles while not following them. It's the craziest thing in the world. They ended up creating this fence around the law of their own laws to keep from breaking it because they finally caught on, when we break the law, we get a whooping. And we don't like whoopings, so let's make our own laws to keep us from even getting towards that one. And they missed the entire point. I read the Gospels totally differently now. There's this continual frustration in Jesus, if you read throughout the Gospels, that they're just not getting it. You missed the whole point, guys. You think that in these you have eternal life, but these are they which testify of me. Every bit of that was about Jesus. Every bit of that was about the plan of salvation to reconcile man to God. They missed the whole point. And Desire of Ages reads exactly the same way. Then Jesus promises in John chapter 14 that if you love me, keep my commandments, and I will pray the Father, and he will give you another helper, the Spirit of truth, whom the world cannot receive because they neither see him nor know him, but you know him. Why? For he dwells with you and will be in you. He literally promises an internally abiding voice of reason. In John chapter 16, he refers to it this way, that the Holy Spirit is going to convict the world, not just religious people, the world of sin, of righteousness, and judgment, a voice of reason, continually available throughout salvation history. And the Holy Spirit's also available to do something even more awesome we'll cover in a moment. The last voice of reason we see here is Revelation chapter 14 and Revelation chapter 18, verses 6 through 12 of Revelation 14, then beginning towards the beginning of Revelation 18, where God affords the three angels' messages, a last message of warning to prepare the people for the day of God. But he starts with the everlasting gospel, because to tell people, when you meet someone and introduce yourself and shake their hand and say, fear God and give glory to him, for the hour of his judgment has come, there's no context. They don't understand. It's horrifying. May even sound a little creepy. But the context of the investigative judgment and fearing God and giving glory to him is the everlasting gospel. It's uplifting the lovely character of God, a suffering Messiah who took responsibility for your sins, who's inviting you to be able to stand in his righteousness in the midst of the judgment. And when people hear the preaching of the cross, the logical response to that is to fear God and give glory to him. Babylon's going down. Any means of religion through which man has to perform deeds to get God to like him is a bankrupt system, and it's not going to last. The third angel's message, that there is a crisis coming upon this earth. And remember, God's not wanting any to be lost, so he gives a voice of reason, but then he also gives an invitation into Christ, our righteousness. Here are they that keep the commandments of God and the faith of Jesus, Christ's faith. This is what he's inviting us into. Revelation 18 is basically a repetition of the third angel's message. One last voice of reason and this illumination of the character of God before the world, which is what we're covering this week, the character of God. So God has been giving this throughout salvation history. I think it's amazing. Now, who says God has to go through all this effort? What legally binding document says that God has to do this? There isn't one. This shows us just how much he wants you in heaven. Amen? Jesus, when praying to his Father, said, Father, I desire that they might be with me where I am. You're always on the mind of Jesus. He desperately wants you in heaven, and that's why he gave this voice of reason. But not only does God promise a voice of reason, he also promises to give us power to live a holy life, the very life that he expects of us. Go with me to Ezekiel chapter 36, and we're just going to dabble in this because we'll cover this more this coming Thursday. But in Ezekiel chapter 36, beginning of verse 22, one of my favorite passages of scripture. Ezekiel chapter 36, beginning of verse 22. Again, God himself speaking, giving his own point of view. He can make the best argument, amen? You can argue with me if you want, but let's just hear what he has to say. Therefore, say to the house of Israel, thus says the Lord God, I do not do this, what I'm about to do, for your sake, O house of Israel, but for my holy name's sake. Why? Because they profaned it among the nations wherever they went. They've been a horrible example of God to the surrounding nations. The very people that God wanted to use as his evangelists to reach the world are making the world hate God and want nothing to do with him. And yet, of all things, God is choosing to use the church, we're told in Ephesians 3, to make the glory of God known to the nations, the wisdom of God known to the nations. So God has a problem here in his missional objectives. He says, "And I will sanctify my great name," verse 23, "which has been profaned among the nations, which you profaned in their midst. And the nations shall know that I am the Lord God," says the Lord God. How? "When I am hallowed in you before their eyes." When you look like Jesus. Because right now, you don't. So what's he going to do about this? Verse 24, "For I'll take you from among the nations, gather you out of all countries, and I'll bring you into your own land. Then I'll sprinkle clean water on you, and you shall be clean." We're a filthy mess at this stage. "I'll cleanse you from all your filthiness and from all your idols." All the things you're running to right now to escape responsibility to God, to escape reality. He says, "I'll cleanse you from that too." He continues, verse 26, "And I'll give you a new heart and put a new spirit within you. I'll take the heart of stone out of your flesh, and I'll give you a heart of flesh. You're cold and indifferent to the things of God and the people around you. I can give you the ability to feel again." Verse 27, "I'll put my spirit within you and cause you to walk in my statutes, and you will keep my judgments and do them." Amen? God, through the power of his Holy Spirit, to a surrendered heart, is promising to enable us to do what we cannot do for ourselves. In the Faith I Live By 111, it's phrased this way. What is justification by faith? It's the work of God in laying the glory of man in the dust and doing for man that which it is not in his power to do for himself. And when men see their nothingness, then they're prepared to be clothed with the righteousness of Christ. When we recognize our bankruptcy, then we see what God can do because we're getting out of the way. But again, who says that God has to do any of this? Right? He could have just put a sign on the wall that says, "Warning, no lifeguard on duty, swim at your own risk." Right? The Ten Commandments are on the wall, and if you get it right, that's great. If not, that's on you, pal. But God doesn't do that. God literally not only has afforded us a voice of reason, he has also promised us power from heaven to walk in the light that he's expecting of us. So in Ezekiel chapter 36, his extravagant provision and his amazing desire to see you saved. "You're dirty? I'll cleanse you," he says. "You got idols? I can get rid of them. You got a stony heart? I'll give you a new one. You're cold and indifferent? I'll help you be able to feel again. You can't obey? I'll empower you to obey. You got any more objections?" This is how desperately God Almighty wants you in heaven. God the Father, not just Jesus, this is how much God wants you in heaven. That he's offering all of this. So the people then who are lost at the end of time are not lost because God did not make ample provision. It's not because God didn't do enough. They're lost because, my slides are acting up. They're lost because they had no desire to take God up on his amazing offer. Many of us are shaming ourselves out of heaven. Or we're allowing the devil himself and the people around us to do it. We're projecting our unbelief in ourselves upon God. God must look at me in the way that I look at me, that I'm a mess, that I can't get anything right. And as a result of this, we end up in a situation where we don't want to believe the promises of God for us. That couldn't apply. I mean, those are gorgeous, don't get me wrong. And I'm sure they're great for somebody else, but they couldn't be true for me. It's not how God views it. And that's good news for us today. Many will be lost by not taking hold of God's belief.

20. Jeremiah 5 and verse 20. Declare this in the house of Jacob and proclaim it in Judah, saying, hear this now, O foolish people, without understanding, who have eyes and see not, who have ears and hear not. Do you not fear me, says the Lord? Will you not tremble at my presence, who placed the sand as the bound of the sea by a perpetual decree that it cannot pass beyond it? And though its waves toss to and fro, yet they cannot prevail, though they roar, yet they cannot pass over it. But this people has a defiant and a rebellious heart. They have revolted and departed. They do not say in their heart, let us now fear the Lord our God, who gives rain both the former and the latter in its season. He reserves for us the appointed weeks of the harvests. Your iniquities have turned these things away, and your sins have withheld good from you. Notice, God is not looking to deprive them of good. They, by choosing sin over God, are shoving away the source of the blessing. And in turn, are deprived of good. Who's moving here then? Is it God or is it the people? It's the people. God's not leaving them. David Platt picks up on this point in his book. Well, first of all, God makes it clear that nature itself should give us reason to worship Him. It's the first point that he's making. But the second point I want to see here is David Platt makes this in his book, Radical, Taking Back Your Faith from the American Dream, an amazing book. It's a big punch in the face for American Christianity, basically. It's not written by an Adventist, but it's an amazing book. We spurn our Creator's authority over us. God beckons the storm clouds and they come. He tells the wind to blow and the rain to fall and they obey immediately. He speaks to the mountains, you go there. And he says to the seas, you stop here. And they do it. Everything in all creation responds in obedience to the Creator until we get to you and me. We have the audacity to look God in the face and say no. They respond in obedience. We don't. And the amazing thing is, he's literally talking to them. And say, you ever had a conversation with people where like, two of you are talking, and it's just like this person's on another planet. They just don't understand what you're saying. And so then he ends up going, like a third person shows up, and you look at them, and you just say, are you seeing this right now? Are you seeing this nonsense? God basically just did that with nature. Will you listen to me? You obey. These people don't want to follow me. Maybe you'll have sympathy for me. God just had to do that with nature, because we won't. We don't sympathize with him. We don't obey. But in Micah chapter 6,

Micah chapter 6, beginning in verse 1. I was afraid of that. Micah chapter 6, beginning in verse 1. Hear now what the Lord says. Arise and plead your case before the mountains, and let the hills hear your voice. Hear, O you mountains, the Lord's complaint, and you strong foundations of the earth. For the Lord has a complaint against his people, and he will contend with Israel. This is actually where God is reasoning with nature. Forgive me for that. O my people, what have I done to you, and how have I wearied you? Testify against me. For I brought you up from the land of Egypt, I redeemed you from the house of bondage, and I sent before you Moses, Aaron, and Miriam, voices of reason. Go down to verse 8. He has shown you, O man, what is good, and what does the Lord require of you? But to do justly, to love mercy, and to walk humbly with your God. I ain't asking for much. This is reasonable, what God is asking. And yet again, he's looking for sympathy from nature because the people aren't wanting to follow him. About Jeremiah chapter 6. Jeremiah chapter 6. Verse 16. I was sharing this with my students when I used to teach in an academy. One of my students raised his hand and chimed in and said, "We're idiots," after hearing this verse. I miss Brian. All right, Jeremiah chapter 6 and verse 16. Thus says the Lord, stand in the ways and see, and ask for the old path where the good way is, and walk in it. Then you will find rest for your souls. How many people here want rest for their souls? Here's how you find it. Follow where he's leading. But they said, we will not walk in it.

0: Also, I set watchmen over you, saying, listen to the sound of the trumpet, a voice of reason. But they said, we will not listen. We don't want your warnings. Therefore, hear, you nations, and know, O congregations, what is among them. Hear, O earth. Behold, I will certainly bring calamity on this people. What is that calamity? The fruit of their thoughts. He turns them over to their decisions. Because they have not heeded my words nor my law, but rejected it. For what purpose to me comes frankincense from Sheba and sweet cane from a far country? Your burnt offerings are not acceptable, nor your sacrifices sweet to me. They had the audacity to spit in God's face and then still do the obligatory religious deeds and think that that was going to work. I'll just do some religious stuff, get God to like me, and then I'll be okay. And he basically tells them, it's meaningless. You're wasting your time, man. If you're just doing stuff to get me to like you, you've missed the entire point. What I want is you. All of you. Your entire heart. Every aspect of you. And when I have that, then I can do for you what I'm wanting to do. Amen? Amen. There's a big difference from just doing stuff to appease an angry God and actually obeying from the heart. In fact, we're told in one place that they do not obey. Those who obey, just as some obligatory thing to just try to get out of trouble, we're told that that's not even viewed as obedience in the eyes of God. They do not obey. What God wants is heart work, heart service. Which actually is a whole lot easier than just trying to do stuff, believe it or not. It's just a thank offering that comes out of a joyful heart. That's what obedience is meant to be. Go to Ezekiel chapter 8. We're almost done with the Old Testament portion here. We have a few more portions to go. But in Ezekiel chapter 8 and verse 6, this is a hard one. Ezekiel chapter 8 and verse 6, again, God himself speaking, making his own case for us this morning. Furthermore, he said to me, son of man, do you see what they're doing? The great abominations that the house of Israel commits here to make me go far away from my sanctuary? Now turn again and you will see even greater abominations. The sins of God's people are so grotesque that it forces him to get kicked out of his own house. God is literally made homeless by the sins of his people. He can't live in his house, and he can't live in our hearts as he wants to. The two places that God wants to dwell, we talked about this a moment ago, but in John chapter 14, he says, for he will dwell with you, for he dwells with you and will be in you, speaking to the Holy Spirit. God wants to abide in you today. We're also told in Exodus chapter 25 and verse 8 that let them build me a sanctuary. Why? That I may dwell among you. I want to be among you. I'm not wanting to leave. You're telling me to leave, and I'm honoring your choice. And there's this heartbreaking scene in Ezekiel where the presence of God leaves the temple and it goes to the threshold of the city and then departs. Weeping, I assure you. But every bit of this plea from God throughout the Old Testament finds its climax with Jesus in the New Testament. Go with me to Matthew chapter 23. Matthew chapter 23 and verse 37 is a familiar verse, but now we know the context of this verse historically and experientially for Jesus. Matthew chapter 23 and verse 37, Jesus is riding into Jerusalem, golden hour is shining upon the city, and he's weeping. O Jerusalem, Jerusalem, the one who kills the prophets and stones those who are sent to her, the voices of reason. How often I wanted to gather your children together as a hen gathers her chicks under her wings, but you were not willing. This is not an issue of God's willingness. This is not an issue of God's pursuit. It's us. It's me. And here, Jesus is not only weeping for what was, he's also weeping for what could have been. This is what brings grief to Jesus, to the faith of Jesus, for what you could have been. And it brings him to tears. As we start to move towards closing, go with me to Isaiah chapter 65. Isaiah chapter 65. How many parents are in this room? Raise your hands high. Be proud of it, would you? Okay? Isaiah chapter 65 in verse 2, I have stretched out my hands all day long to a rebellious people who walk in a way that is not good according to their own thoughts. Right? They're not listening to the voices of reason, according to their own thoughts. What God is dealing with here is very much like what it will be for a parent. And some of you may know this feeling very acutely right now. But imagine that all of you are parents and that you have a child who's wayward. They're not with the Lord. They don't want the Lord for whatever reasons. And you're holding out your hands across the room and telling them, son, you're killing yourself. Stop it. Come home. Please. And you have to watch this child of yours end their life. This is what God the Father goes through regularly. Daily. When we reject His pleadings of mercy. And when people fall asleep sealing their judgment. This is what God goes through. He's welcoming them. He wants them. And they choose right in front of Him to crush His heart. We're told in another place that Jesus' favorite topic to talk about was the paternal love of God. Did you know that? How do you think the paternal love of God is feeling when that happens? It's devastating to Him. And this is what we do when we continue to choose this instead of Him. You know, we plead with God asking why bad things happen. But the ironic thing is, He's asking the same question, just in a different way. Why would you reject my grace and be turned over to the consequences of sin? Why are you allowing these bad things to happen by rejecting me? Me, who has not rejected you. Who have only loved you. Who have only done what's in your best interest. Why? So when we ask why do bad things happen, God's asking the same question, guys. He wants to know too. Why would we spurn His pursuit of us? Why would we spurn His love for us? All throughout the Old Testament, we've seen God pursuing His people at the expense of His own heart, at the expense of His own embarrassment, trying to win them over. And heartbroken and devastated, He still continues. We're told in Isaiah chapter 42 and verse 4 that He will not fail nor be discouraged. He's a relentless pursuing lover. He does not want to take no for an answer. He's going to have to at the end, at some stage in each of our lives, but He's hoping He won't have to. But listen, seeing that, I don't know if you're left with this impression, but based on what we've been covering today, I'm kind of left with the impression that God likes you and stuff. God deeply loves you. He's interested in you. He has a great concern for your well-being. But listen to what the nation of Israel has to say in response to this picture of the Old Testament God we've been seeing. Go to Isaiah chapter 49. And I'll tell you a secret. Everything I've been sharing with you was just filler. The whole point of the sermon was actually this text. That's how this sermon came about, was this text. Isaiah chapter 49 and verse 14. Same theme, God Himself speaking here. Listen to this. But Zion said, the people of God said, the Lord has forsaken me and my Lord has forgotten me. Are you kidding me? After all of what we've seen God do for these people, they have the audacity to tell God, you've forsaken us and you've forgotten us. You know what His response is? Basically that. Are you kidding me? He says, can a woman forget her nursing child and not have compassion on the son of her womb? Surely they may forget, yet I will not forget you. See, I have inscribed you on the palms of my hands, and your walls are continually before me. Who's forsaking who? God is using explicit Calvary language here. He did not write your name on His hand with a Sharpie that will go away with sweat. He's trying to tell you with the most permanent and powerful means possible using the language of a mother in her nursing child, where they'd never abandon or forsake. I'm never going to leave you. And the proof of that, I'm never going to stop loving you and caring for you. The proof of that, I've inscribed your name on the palms of my hands. That's Calvary language. And if there's anything that shows us that God has not forgotten us, it's Calvary. That's all you got for Jesus this morning? Give him an amen for that. For goodness sakes, people. If there's anything that shows you that God has not forgotten you, it's Calvary. Amen. This is why Jesus is coming a second time. You do not pay that high of a price for something and leave it in the store. The entire point of the second coming of Jesus is to come back for what he paid for. And that's you. That's all of you. That's every human being who's ever walked on the face of this earth. And he's not going to go home with full hands. There will be people who said no, that he can't take with him. But he's honoring their choice instead of his. How could you say something like that about me, especially after all that I've done to bring you back to me, in spite of how you've hurt me? But in Revelation chapter 3 and verse 20, we're given an invitation. Our evangelists use this text very often, and for good reason. But when you look at the original language, it gets even gooder. Revelation chapter 3 and verse 20. By the way, this passage we're about to read is given to a church who forgot where they came from. Some of us have forgotten where we came from. We're actually going to cover that this week during the lunch meetings. We've gone stale, we've gone cold, we've forgotten the beauty of the gift of Jesus. We've forgotten the value that we have in the eyes of Jesus, and we find ourselves in this lackadaisical state where we're not who we think we are, emotionally, physically, spiritually, and otherwise. At the deepest identity level, you are not who you think you are, and we desperately need Jesus. This church, our church, the seventh church in the book of Revelation, we've forgotten where we came from. We're told this as early as 1852, I believe, or 1853. The Seventh-day Adventist Church was diagnosed. It wasn't even the Seventh-day Adventist Church yet, but this movement was diagnosed as Laodicea. We have a need, and that need is met in a man named Jesus and his righteousness. And we're told in Revelation chapter 3 and verse 20 that, "Behold, I stand at the door and knock. And if anyone hears my voice and opens the door, I will come into him and dine with him, and he with me." It's a beautiful invitation, but here's where it gets amazing. In the original language, in the Greek, this is actually in the continuative, which means that he has been knocking, he is knocking now, and has no intention of not knocking tomorrow. There's this persistence built into the original language, this pursuit. But what also is implied is that he's not on the inside. He's not where he wants to be, and this is why God won't leave. This is why you're convicted when you're doing things you ought not to be doing, because God wants you in heaven. This is why Jesus won't leave. This is why the Father won't leave. They're hoping that we'll respond. I have been knocking, I am knocking now, and I will continue to knock until the last time that you say no is available. I want you to imagine with me, I can't find the depiction that I would like to, this is the closest I can find, but I'd like you to imagine with me that there's a door. Modern looking home, and there's cobwebs all around the door jams, and you can tell that this door has not been opened for a long time. And there's no handle on the outside of this door. And when you see Jesus knocking on this door, I'm willing to bet you're probably going to see two things. One, heartbreak. Grief. Because he wishes he was on the inside. He knows what he brings to the table, and he knows every heartbreak and every heart wound that you have, every vacancy, every gaping wound. He knows them all, and he has answers for them all. The bomb in Gilead. But we won't let him in. And so there's grief in the face of Jesus, but there's also this sense of anticipation. Maybe they just can't hear me. Maybe if I keep knocking, they'll come. And he keeps pursuing and he keeps knocking because I want them. I desire that they might be with me where I am. Jesus wants into your life. Some of us are afraid he's going to come and he's going to raid my pantry and raid my closet and make me miserable. But here's the truth of it. When you fall head over heels in love with a man named Jesus, it doesn't matter what it costs. Amen. And you end up finding new priorities. And you're given an abundant life. Amen. That is enjoyable. That is amazing. This is what God is offering you. He's offering you something better. The woman at the well in John chapter 4, when Jesus shows up there, her water pot was her means of escape from the pain and the reality of her life. She goes at noonday to avoid people to just get away. But here's the thing. It's just like Jesus to show up when we're running to our wells. What's your water pot this morning? What is it that you're running to escape God, to escape your pain? What is it? What I love is that Jesus shows up and you know what he tells her? What I have to offer you is vastly better than what you're coming here for. Will you take it? And this is why he won't leave. And this is what the voice of reason is meant to do, to show you that I have something vastly better to offer you than you're seeking for yourself. Imagine what the neighbors are thinking. Look, man, they're obviously not home. And if they are, they certainly don't want to talk to you. And yet he continues. Because Jesus desires that you might be with him where he is. You are of infinite value to Jesus today. Did you know that? Amen. Jesus can reason with us. He can communicate and show us a better way. But the choice remains ours. He only works through love, and love has to allow for choice. So what will you do with the pleading of Jesus? Some of us can hear him knocking this morning. I know it. What are we going to do? Scripture's clear. God is not giving up on you. But there will come a time when he eventually has to give up on you, giving up to yourself. He has to yield to you giving up on yourself. And this is what grieves him and moves him to tears. Is when he has to turn you over to the fruit of your thoughts, of your choices instead of his. The Old Testament picture shows the same story that the New Testament shows. That God the Father is just like Jesus. Just like him. He's the perfect manifestation of God the Father. You want to know what the Father is like? Look at me, Jesus says. If you've seen me, you've seen the Father. And so what picture do we get from that then? That having loved his own who were in the world, he loved them to the end. Jesus and God the Father are loving you to the end of your ability to choose. Loving you to the end of Christ's existence on earth. Loving you to the end of their utter embarrassment because they want you in heaven. This is what they desire for you. So does God care? More than you'll ever know. Does God hurt when I hurt? You better believe it. And he hurts when I don't hurt. And he hurts all the time in the great controversy. All the time. This is why he won't leave. And this is why he keeps pleading with the lost as long as he can. If Neville would like to come up, I'd like to close with a quote here and then we'll move in that direction. This is from the book Education. Powerful quote on the character of God. Those who think of the result of hastening or hindering the gospel think of it in relation to themselves and to the world. But few think of its relation to who? We don't think about him. Of its relation to God. Few give thought to the suffering that sin has caused our Creator. All of heaven suffered in Christ's agony. But that suffering did not begin or end, in its manifestation in humanity, in his manifestation in humanity. The cross is a revelation to our dull senses of the pain that from its very inception, sin has brought to the heart of God. Every departure from the right, every deed of cruelty, every failure of humanity to reach his ideal, Jerusalem, what could have been, brings grief to God the Father. When we fail to reach our ideal, it brings grief to God, even today. When there came upon Israel the calamities that were the sure result of separation from God, subjugation by their enemies, cruelty and death, it is said that his soul was grieved for the misery of Israel. In all their affliction, he was afflicted, and he bare them and carried them all the days of old. Even when they spit in his face and reject him, he doesn't say, "You get what you get. Told you so." He grieves for them. He mourns for them, and he bears them even then. Even then. Education 263. This is the response that God has to us telling him no. But we have to see his side of the story before we say no. You owe him at least that. The whole point of the second coming of Christ is to pick up what he paid for. He paid for all. He desires to receive all, but not all are going to respond to the faith of Jesus. This is what brings grief to our Father in heaven. So if we continue to resist the pursuit and pleading of God, what's going to happen? He's going to hurt for eternity. Because he wants you there. All of you. Individually. Not just a corporate you, an individual you. Our experience of being lost in the second death is actually easier than God's experience. And you know why? It eventually ends. We eventually cease to exist. God doesn't have that option. He has to stare at the empty seat, to the empty room, and weep over what could have been. So the appeal for salvation is not just an appeal to put an end to your pain. It's an appeal to put an end to his. What is your response going to be today? I repeat, the appeal for salvation is not just an appeal to put an end to your pain. It's an appeal to put an end to his. So I'd like to make an appeal this morning. It's an individual appeal. This is not one of those, I stand, everyone stands. This is an individual appeal. Some of us recognize this morning that we have not lived up to our potential. And it's brought grief to God. That if today were be the day that God has to write the final story in the book of life, we would not be inside of the city. We would not be where we wish that we would be, seeing what we've come to see today. And so if you find yourself in that situation, know first and foremost that there's a God in heaven who loves you, who's willing to forgive you, no matter what you've done or where you've been. He's not willing that any should perish, but that all should come to repentance. And if that's you this morning, an individual appeal, not a corporate appeal, an individual appeal, if that's you today, I want to invite you to stand if you want to say yes to Jesus and put an end to his pain today. If that's you, amen. Is there someone else? Amen. Amen. Amen. For those who would like a special time of prayer over this decision, they want to talk to somebody, they want to learn how to grow in their experience, we're going to have the prayer team available at the front to be able to meet with you, to pray with you, to take your decision cards. You can also drop them at the back door on the right side, on my right, on your left. We'd love to hear from you. We want to help. We want to be a community to nurture and to encourage you. You don't have to fight this battle alone. And so we're here to help. I'd like to invite the rest of us to stand as we close in prayer. Lord Jesus, we're sorry. I'm sorry. And I ask that you would cover our sins of unbelief, of refusing to respond to the voices of reason time after time after time. But today that's changing. And I ask that you would cover us with the cleansing blood of Jesus. You promise us that if we come to you, if we confess our sins, that you are faithful, you're not going to let us down in doing it, and you're just in doing so to cleanse us from all unrighteousness, to forgive us our sins and to cleanse us from all unrighteousness. Lord, we claim that today, and we ask that you would make us new, because your promise to do so is true and it is faithful. Pray for those who are making individual decisions today for eternity, who decided to say yes to you, who decided to come home, maybe come back that they left. God, I pray that a double portion of your Spirit would be given them, that you would encourage them, that you would minister to them. I pray for this community here, the Advent Hope Group, the Restoration Group, Lord, that you would use them as a great blessing to encourage, to nurture, to be a safe community, to be vulnerable, and to be real with the battles that each of these precious souls are facing. And Lord, I thank you that angels are rejoicing today over these decisions, and that this is just the beginning.
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5: 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Friday night, the 21st of August through to Sunday, the 23rd of August this year for Men's Magnetic Island Weekend Conference. That's just off of Townsville. Great place to escape winter. Our keynote speaker this year is Gary Kent, speaker for the Incredible Journey Media Ministry. He has a BA in theology, an MA in ancient history and archaeology. 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He will be speaking to us on navigating conflict and conflict resolution, men's leadership in the home, church, and society, relationships including marriage, and addressing addictions including to technology, and how to make good financial decisions. If you'd like to get the full information and details, please email us on info@mensmatters.au, info@mensmatters.au, no.com, just .au, and we will get you the information directly to you.
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All of us need encouragement at times, and there are no better words for that purpose than those of Scripture. Don't you know? Haven't you heard? The everlasting God, the Lord, the Creator of the ends of the earth, does not tire nor grow weary. There's no searching of His understanding. He gives power to the faint, and to them that have no might, He increases strength. Even boys will tire and grow weary, and young men shall stumble and fall from exhaustion. But they that wait upon the Lord shall renew their strength. They shall mount up with wings as eagles. They shall run and not grow weary. They shall walk and not faint. I pray constantly that the God of our Lord Jesus Christ, the Father of glory, may give to you the spirit of wisdom and revelation in the knowledge of Him, so that the eyes of your heart may be filled with light to understand the hope of His calling and the glorious riches of His inheritance in the saints, the immeasurable and overwhelming greatness of His power in us and available to us who believe, like the might which He displayed and exerted in Christ when He raised Him from the dead and set Him at His own right hand in the heavenly places, far above all authority, power, might, and dominion, and every name that is named, not only in this world, but also in that which is to come. He has put all things under His feet, and given Him to be the head over all things to us, the congregation of saints, which is His body, the fullness of Him who fills everything. Be strong in the Lord, and in the power of His might. Put on the full armor of God, so that you can stand against the trickery of the false accuser. For we do not wrestle against flesh and blood, but against celestial princes and powers, against those who control the darkness of this world, against malice in the realm of the spirit. Therefore, put on the full armor of God, that you may be able to successfully resist in the evil time, and having done all, to stand fast. Stand, therefore, having the belt of truth around your waist, and wearing the breastplate of righteousness. Let your feet be shod with a thorough knowledge of the gospel of peace. Above all, take up the shield of faith. With this you shall be able to quench all the flaming arrows of the wicked one. And take the helmet of salvation and the sword of the Spirit, which is the word of God. Pray always with every kind of prayer and petition in the Holy Spirit. And he who searches the heart knows the mind of the Spirit, because he intercedes for the saints according to the will of God. Therefore we know that God makes all things work together for the good of those who love Him. What then shall we say to these things? If God is for us, then who can be against us? He who did not spare even His own Son, but delivered Him up to death for us all, will He not with Him freely give us everything else? And who shall rightfully accuse God's chosen ones? It is God who justifies. Who is he that condemns? It is Christ who died, or rather who is risen again, who is even now at the right hand of God interceding for us. What shall separate us from the love of Christ? Shall trouble, calamity, persecution, famine, nakedness, danger, or war? No! In all these things we are more than victorious through Him who loved us. For I am convinced that neither death nor life, angels nor celestial principalities nor powers, things present nor things to come, neither height nor depth nor any other creature shall be able to separate us from the love of God, which is in Christ Jesus our Lord. For I know the one in whom I have believed, and I am fully persuaded that he is able to keep the life that I have committed to him until the day of the Lord.

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1: Welcome to Men's Matters, where we discuss matters relative to men. We're an extension of the ministry, Fellowship of Men, where we support men and God's purpose for their lives, because we all have one, through spiritual, mental, and physical strength and wellness. You need all three sides of the triangle to be in balance, spiritual, mental, and physical.
2: Okay, so we are here today on a very, very special presentation on Tax Tips 2026. This, don't worry, it won't be as dry as it sounds, but yeah, this is a very valuable podcast you should be listening to. Okay, introducing today's speaker. Would you like to introduce yourself?
3: Yes.
2: And your qualifications.
3: So my name is Chris Kirkwood. I've been in the tax industry for 30 years. I've got a Bachelor of Business. I've owned my own accounting firm after getting the CPA practicing certificate and being a tax agent during that time as well.
2: Okay. CPA. Oh, sounds impressive. Akadaki. So I've got a list of questions here for you today. So we'll start with, how can we maximize our refunds?
3: That was one of the most common questions I was asked as an accountant. And you can understand that. Tax time comes around too fast every year, doesn't it?
2: I'm just wondering, is it the same thing as minimizing your tax and maximizing your refunds? The same thing, isn't it?
3: It is. Okay. And it's getting harder and harder because more people are going on to being employees and getting the tax taken out, and deductions are getting more and more scrutinized. The ATO just put on, given the ATO an extra $1 billion to go against or to pay for auditors to do more compliance checks. So it's going to be harder.
2: But are they compliance checking Google on the big end of town, or is it just compliance checking the poor middle income Aussie?
3: Well, the $1 billion is for the Aussie, but they've actually put in an extra $2 billion to do more compliance checks for the
2: big end of town.
3: Yeah, the GST fraud, the business fraud as well. So they are trying to get.
2: Okay, no. Well, fair call. Yep, I did ask, and I'm glad to hear. That's about time. Okay. So how do we maximise our allowances and deductions? Here we go. Give us some good tips.
3: So let's just start by one thing that the ATO is very aggressive on is double dipping. So they don't want you to be claiming claims that they've already allocated in different ways or you're getting reimbursed from. So the golden rules are that you have to have spent the money yourself. Mm-hmm. You've got it's directly related to your earning income. In the accounting field, we call it, there's a nexus to your income. And also, a nexus.
2: Okay.
3: And you have a receipt to prove that you have it. Now, interesting enough, the ATO is not just going to go off, oh, yeah, I brought it. You could actually have a receipt. The next one is that it wasn't reimbursed by your employer or any other way. So you've got to be able to prove that you've spent it. It's an allowable deduction. And obviously,
2: what if you say you dog ate it? You know, I mean, there's a major event, and I've had this through my life. Floods have wiped out all their receipts and their boxes of stuff, and they get audited 7 years later, and they've got everything at the dump because it's a mess.
3: It's interesting. Well, you won't get You very rarely would you get audited 7 years later. Well, but
2: what, within the set, what is it, 5 years, 7 years? What is
3: well,
2: it?
3: It's supposed to be 5 years, but the we were involved when I was running my accounting practice after the floods of Mackay, and so many records got destroyed. What we had to do when they did audit it, that we would have to reconstruct it, and it was a pain because we, the onus is on the taxpayer to supply it. So we were trying to show bank statements and other ways of proving it. They weren't very easy to deal with, but
2: oh, the tax office never not been easy to deal with. I don't believe you. Yeah. Okay. So they'd probably use that as a golden opportunity to rip your blind, yeah?
3: Well, unfortunately, they were reducing claims a result, though, of that.
2: Okay.
3: So
2: anyway, getting back to what you were telling us about maximising allowances and deductions.
3: And the other good way that we need to be aware of, you can prepay expenses for 12 months beforehand. So you can pay for professional subscriptions, for example. Mm-hmm. You can pay for income protection insurance 12 months in advance, and you can claim it in that year. Very good if there's a dropping in the tax rates from 1 year to another to accelerate those expenses into the higher tax year.
2: Okay.
3: This year, there's going to be, in the 2027 year, there's gazetted drop in the lower margin of tax. So it's going from 16 cents to 15 cents. So we will get some benefit out of accelerating expenses into this financial year.
2: Okay. Okay. Yep, yep, yep. So next financial year would be down to 15.
3: Yes.
2: All right. Yep. Gotcha. Okay. And anything else in that? Before we move on to the next question?
3: Always be aware that donations to deductible gift recipients, for example, ADRA, is deductible. So so you are reducing your tax by giving to another organisation. So there's a win-win situation in that. It doesn't have to be ADRA. It could be Red Cross or anything like that. But as long as it's DGR, that we call it.
2: DGR. I've heard of NGOs, but DGRs.
3: Deductible gift recipients.
2: Okay.
3: So definitely look at maybe doing more donations. It's interesting, when the ATO did their statistics on the last year's 2025 tax returns, donations were right down.
2: Really?
3: Yep. People are doing it tough, so yeah. Donations yeah, aren't.
2: Yeah, imagine if you're a charity of some sort and you don't have a tax deductibility.
3: Yeah, it would be really, really difficult in this climate.
2: Well, yes, it's been and it's been pretty rocky for a lot of years up and down. And mm-hmm. Way back we had COVID and all sorts of fuel crisis, all sorts of things.
3: Cost of living's just gone through the roof too for many, many people.
2: I don't think it's going to go back. I mean, they're talking at the moment potentially going up to another 20%. So, and it never seems to come back.
3: No, and they're already talking about lifting interest rates again. So,
2: can you explain that one to me? Okay. So I hear that in the States, for example, you borrow money for, say, a 30-year loan on a house, right? So the bank borrows the money from wherever they get it from. They put their margin on it and they loan it to you, and that's what you pay for the next 30 years, right?
3: Yep.
2: And in some cases, if it's a good rate, quite often it can be transferred with the mortgage on the house to the next buyer sometimes, depending on the state in America and so on. Here, they do the same thing, but for the next 30 years, they can whack the rates up and down on you and just keep fleecing you, right? When they've only borrowed the money once, but they can, you know, like the rates up by any time they like. And, you know, it's just putting money from our pocket into theirs, in my view. And, of course, all this is just general knowledge. And if you want your personal situation assessed, you should go get that professional counselling or guidance. But this is just shooting the breeze in general knowledge and nothing that we suggest you you know, take on board too. Regards to your own personal circumstances.
3: So we always suggest that this is general in nature, this advice, and to seek financial advice.
2: So, but getting back to this loan thing, I don't know how they can do that. I mean, it's just like I had one guy describe it to me yesterday as a Ponzi scheme. but, you know, it's like, wow, you know, okay, so we're doing it tough, say, whether it's any external forces like overseas, you know, fuel prices going through the roof, whatever it might be, energy crisis, whatever it is, nothing to do with Australia, but yet, oh, we're going to whack you in, you know, your mortgage payments up. How is that impacting on inflation or anything else? I mean, I just don't get it. How can they say, oh, well, the cost of living's going up and inflation, this is causing inflation, which has got nothing to do with what we're doing, and then say, well, we're going to make you pay more on your mortgage. I mean, I don't get that.
3: So let me go back and answer some of those questions. So the American system was how my grandfather got loans. So he went in, said, I need a $50,000 dollars to buy a house, and they gave him a 4% interest rate, and that was locked in the whole length of the loan. So
2: sounds fair,
3: And that's how it used to be. Now the banks have wised up a little bit now, so they fix it now. So that was a fixed loan for the length of the loan.
2: Now you can only get what, 5 years max?
3: 5 years max.
2: and then they jack it up just to make just to be sure.
3: Yes, that's right. So it's always dangerous unless you know that the interest rates are going to go steep, go up. But they all. The banks have factored a lot of that in anyway. Most loans these days, and what I used to recommend to clients was go variable, because over the long run, variable loans go up and down, and over a long period of time of 15 years, variable almost comes out in front nearly every time.
2: Okay. I had a very good run there in my younger years where I did the three-year. And it worked out pretty much came out just prior to running into an election year. And we had a lot more stability then. You know, you'd have socialists in for 10 years and you have conservatives for 10 years. And it used to sort of 9-11 years, it used to swap around like that. And it just happened to work out that every time my three-year term came up was election year. And for some reason, the interest rates were always low coming into an election year. So I did pretty well at that for a long time.
3: Great strategy.
2: But, now I'm just and it's amazing because when I started out, it was in the recession we had to have, you know, and those older people would know who I'm referring to. And, you know, I got a honeymoon period of a beginner's rate of 13% for a year, and then when that ran out, it was going up every month by about 1% until it hit about 18%. And, you know, that was, luckily the volumes of dollars were very low back then. You know, you bought a start a house with 50 grand or 100 grand, what it might have been. But then now, you know, if the interest rates go up by 1% or 2%, the country's in a recession because the borrowing amounts are so huge.
3: Mm. And that's the problem. Like, properties have kept growing growing in cost. And, like, if it ever hits 10% now, like, half of the country is going to be going bankrupt.
2: Because
3: they won't be able to afford it. So interest rates will have to be controlled a little bit. But they
2: they're not.
3: Doesn't appear to be.
2: They're talking about them going up, gone up twice or something so far in 26. They're talking about going up another three times at least.
3: Worried.

0: For example, it's not looking like it's going anywhere good. I mean, where does it get to a breaking point?
1: Oh, we're pretty close to that now, let me tell you.
0: I saw one yesterday where a report came out of Canada where they've stopped or reduced the immigration and the actual house prices are starting to come down in rent. And I'm thinking, oh, amazing, isn't that, eh? Isn't that amazing?
1: Yeah. It's interesting because we rely on immigration here, don't we, to some degree?
0: But we always, keep the skilled labour. We always kept it under 200,000 a year, not over 500,000, you know.
1: I just wonder what deals have been done in the background there to bring more people in instead of them going to other European countries and stuff like that.
0: So. Well, depends on who you listen to with the news and so forth, but a lot of them reckons it's bit like the Ponzi scheme, the more people you get in, it makes the GDP look artificially high and it's better for taxation and stuff like that.
1: As long as they're earners, yep.
0: Yeah. So I don't know. They reckon that's what sort of kept us out of an official recession all this time. So I don't know. There's lots of opinions out there.
1: Lots of opinions, lots of different opinions, that's the thing.
0: Yeah, yeah. All I know is that good luck trying to get you on a ramp at the hospital education system, whatever you're trying to, or get someone to live. Yeah. There's working families living in tents. I mean, that's just not acceptable for Australia.
1: Well, the definition of homeless has changed because you can be working now in a reasonably good job but still living in a car. So you can't find rental properties. It's same everywhere on the East Coast, unfortunately.
0: Yeah, there's Orange Sky and all those guys got the work cut out for them, eh? They're a great service and a great charity. And in our area, they're getting 3 buses, one for men, one for women, one for families, where they can have somewhere to sleep at night. Yep. That's secure.
1: That is an amazing – I heard about that project, and that is amazing, the work that they're doing for the homeless.
0: Yeah. Okay. Better get back to topic. Now I've had my rant, and I do apologise for all those. No, actually, I don't apologise if I offended. That's my opinion. I'm allowed to have it. Okay. So how can we claim work from home expenses?
1: Yeah, so work from home is such a big topic at the moment. So the ATO allow it under 2 different methods. The first one is a fixed rate method. which is 70 cents per hour, which covers electricity, it covers phone, it covers internet, stationary, consumables. So it's an all-in $70 per hour. You can claim 70 cents per...
0: I was going to say, you're very generous with the tax. They come after you.
1: They wouldn't like me. So 70 cents, you got to keep a diary and you got to keep really good records of when you're using your office as opposed to any other use. So...
0: Wow. Really worth it, huh?
1: Yeah, it's a lot of work for a small... claim, unfortunately.
0: Actually, when I was younger, I had an accountant decades ago said, you can claim percentage of your stuff for your office, home office, da da da. But it'll make things murky when you go to sell the house in regards to capital gains and da da da da da. And I went, oh, it's all too hard. No thanks.
1: and there was several rulings in a past that sort of incorporated all of that. But as long as you're only claiming running costs, not the occupational expenses like rent and mortgage, that was fine. You didn't have to worry about it getting murky when you sold your house. It was a recent, in saying that, there was a recent court case that's happening around us at this present moment on working from home. It revolved a radio presenter for the
0: Hang
1: ABC.
0: Hang on 1 sec. I just realised people are going to have to wait for this story because I've just got to remind them that.
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0: Okay, back to the radio announcer story.
1: Yeah, so he was transferred from Sydney to Melbourne during COVID shutdown.
0: Okay.
1: But he still had to work. So he set up his second bedroom as his office to work from home.
0: Yep.
1: So at the end of the year when he was doing his tax return, he actually claimed a portion of his rent to, because he had to be home. It was logical. They paid $36,000 for the unit, the two-bedroom unit that they were in.
0: Bedroom. Was that
1: rent or? Yeah, rent. Yeah. And they, so he portioned it all down to 75%. He was using that room for work and claimed a portion of the rent based on size and usage. And it came down to about $5,000. Obviously, the ATO knocked it out straight away. He took it to the tribunal and he had a win because it makes sense, doesn't it?
0: That, yeah, it's logical, yeah.
1: Because he had to work from home. All the COVID lockdown.
0: Yeah. Extraordinary circumstances, yeah.
1: That's it. But the ATO started thinking about, well, how much is this going to cost?
0: They don't like presidences like that, do they?
1: No, because they were thinking billions of claims coming in. So they appealed it to the federal court. And just last Friday, they came back and the ATO won the appeal. It's now going to go to the High Court.
0: Long ago was COVID lockdowns?
1: Oh, it takes a while to work through the system.
0: Oh, poor the system. It's there to punish you. The punishment is the system.
1: But I think that was fair, that it seemed fair that he would be able to be able to claim that. Now, funny how ATO works.
0: It's a bit of a win-win, though, isn't it? Like, if he does, at the end of all this, get upheld, the tax office has made it that tough that no one else is even going to bother. Yeah. So they've sort of got their win anyway, haven't they?
1: Yeah. But I just think that it's fair in this case that it actually happens. Well, let's wait till the High Court happens and to see what the
0: There's end one result. To watch, guys. Yeah.
1: One to watch. One to watch.
0: Okay, at this time I'd just like to remind everyone that we do have a Facebook page called Fellowship of Men, so if you want to get into the content there, a lot of interesting stuff. And, just ask to be let in because it is a closed group. Now, also we have our Manetic Island Men's Weekend Conference every year. That's up off Townsville on lovely Manetic Island, which is winter every year, which is a good way to plan an affordable getaway. And, getting back to...
1: Other ways, other tips. Let me... can I just say this one, which is a good tip. So we've got this $300 immediate deduction for any... an asset costing $300 or less. So,
0: right.
1: So if you
0: bought, disappointing. I thought it used to be higher than that.
1: It was always for an individual. It was always that it's up to $20,000 for a small business. But it's
0: individual. Yeah,
1: individuals.
0: Yeah, yeah. Small business can be a sole trader too. Can they?
1: Yeah, they can be
0: up to $20,000.
1: That's it.
0: That's what I'm thinking.
1: Immediate write-off.
0: That's what I'm talking about, brother.
1: But you can buy a $500 laptop, for example, and it can be in joint ownership with another person. So you get a write-off for $250 each, if that's the case. So it is a good way of increasing the claim if you're able to do it.
0: So if you're a wages guy, you can have something,
1: The other thing that I wanted to remind people with when you're sharing internet, phone or electricity bills, it can be apportioned, and even if it's in the bills in one person's name, which can be common, the other person who contributes can actually make a portion claim on that bill as well.
0: Look at me, keep talking.
1: motor vehicles, 88 cents for the 2025-26 financial year.
0: Per kilometre.
1: Per kilometre up to 5,000 if you want to claim it under cents per kilometre. Now, the other popular way of claiming is a logbook. Yeah. And that is something.
0: Hang on, that 5,000, is that 5,000 kilometres or $5,000?
1: 5,000 kilometres. So right, gotcha. Cents per kilometre, if you're doing that, it has to be diaried. They're really onto that.
0: Your logbooks.
1: Yeah. Logbooks have to be accurate. They have to be truly reflective of your work usage. And, if you're using a logbook, the rules actually say a period of 12 weeks valid for 5 years. But you don't want to get to the fourth year they have an audit and you've used it for 4 years and they knock out that claim.
0: How can they knock it out if it's valid or fine?
1: They do. If they think that
0: So they can go against their own rules?
1: Yeah, they do, and they do. That sucks. So my recommendation for people is to do a logbook at least every 2 years, so they only go back 2 years if they find something.
0: They can still knock it out anyway. What did you just say?
1: less likely if they would only look at that one logbook. So just be careful. The reasons why they knock it out, they always think that there's private use on every vehicle. So, if you've got 100% logbook percentage, you really need to be able to prove that. You don't, stopping at shops or anything like that. Also, you're not doing any other private use on that vehicle. So just little audit tips there.
0: Okay. Now it's time for our book giveaway for today. And we're giving away Living More Happy, because you're going to need it after this. And the word today is happy, H-A-P-P-Y. And what button do I press now?
2: Text into Men's Matters on 0483 944 878. That's 0483 944 878.
0: And of course, the word is happy. You will get a great book called Living More Happy. And it's actually a really good read. I've got a copy on my desk at all times. Okay. Now, what are we moving on to now? What do you got? Investments and rental property deductions. Now, here we go. Yeah, all right. What should we be aware of for 2026?
1: Okay. This is an area that they're really honing in on. They think that many people... expenses that they're claiming against their rental properties are excessive. So, which is generally the ATO's view, let me say that. So they're really going to be attacking.
0: I'm getting an impression that you're sort of guilty until proven innocent.
1: It seems like that, doesn't it?
0: With the ATO. I'm getting that feeling. Yeah.
1: There's a couple of recent draft rulings that have come out because they're really aggressive on targeting holiday homes and short stays like the Airbnb. Yep, because they believe that, yes, it's being rented out for some of the year, but on popular times and over holidays, the actual owners are still using them. So they're saying... No, we don't want to. If that's the case, you can't claim your rates, you can't claim land tax or anything. They're really knocking out those claims.
0: Oh, interesting. So Airbnb might be slowly dying off a bit too, eh?
1: Yeah, if you like, they're really targeting it. They're really targeting that.
0: Okay.
1: So whatever you're doing with those type of short-term accommodations, actually keep good records of when you're there, when it's available for family members or unarm length parties. Always keep good records so that when they come knocking, you can show them that they were either paying rent or not paying rent properly.
0: So, all right, so say you've got a proportion, you say it's rented out 50% of the time. You can't claim 50% of your rates.
1: No, they're just knocking out rates.
0: All together?
1: Yeah.
0: That's a bit rude.
1: Yeah, I think so too.
0: Oh, wow. Okay. Oh, so...
1: But let me can I go on to another good tip, though.
0: Let's go there.
1: Because everyone can claim superannuation up to 30,000 cap. So everyone can do that. Now, there is also a catch-up rule if your balance is less than 500,000 that you can use your unused cap for the previous 5 years, and you can actually put it all in. It's crucial, though, that you make sure that in that 30,000 it's what you received in your employer's contribution for super as well, though.
0: Okay.
1: So you need to find all those records out and not go over it, because excessive tax, contribution tax is, it really hits your back pocket, that's for sure.
0: Okay. Not sure I clearly understood all that. But
1: okay. Yeah, what didn't you understand?
0: I lost focus, let's face it. I recovered from the flu. I hope everyone out there got it. But okay, I'll play it back later. Okay. Has the coughing a lot today. Okay, so you covered the replacement, the long-standing appointment. You covered these points? Yeah,
1: covered them.
0: You covered all them already? Yep. Slow up there, pal. Getting ahead of us here.
1: No. I want to go into small business. Can I just briefly talk about that? So you mentioned about the instant asset write-off of the
0: $20,000. Yep.
1: And points to note is it has to be installed for use by the 30th of June.
0: I see.
1: So you can't just buy it on the 30th of June and claim it.
0: Well, that'd be a bit tough. What do you say? Well, I need a new work unit or something. But I say, mate, it's going to take 3 months to give you one.
1: Yeah, you can't.
0: Plum made of luck.
1: You say that would be instant write-off next year. Classic is people think, I might get a new photocopier, for example, and has to be delivered. That can knock it out too.
0: It has to be delivered and installed by
1: By 30th of June.
0: Okay.
1: Now,
0: Good to know. That's a good tip.
1: It also, you can buy three separate $15,000 machines, and you can claim the whole $45,000. It can never be linked together. So you can't just buy a ute for $15,000 and then a bull bar for $6,000. Right. They'll link all of that together. So it's all the aggregated cost of the asset that you need to be aware of. One tip for small business is all of those platforms at the moment, like Uber Eats, what are the other ones you got? All of those food places, they now have to give their payment schedules to the ATO. So they don't not claim income because the ATO know what they're expecting to see if you're an Uber Eats
0: driver.
1: Wow. So
0: big brother, baby.
1: Yep, absolutely. So there's this income matching system. So you put your tax return in, not including some of the income, which it's been done in the past. Mm-hmm. Now the ATO, you better have the jug ready because the ATO are going to come and visit you.
0: Just on that note, where I've got this lovely, I call it COVID-20 because it knocked me out for 2 weeks. So I brought back from Beijing. So I slipped over Beijing for a week. They've got these little robots in the motels, right? So the Uber Eats guy turns up, puts it on the counter, and the reception pops it in this robot, and it's automatically wired to the whole motel. It gets into the elevator, goes up to your floor, comes to your door, the whole bit, and delivers you. Like, I'm thinking 1.3 million people and they need a robot to deliver food? Hello? Why? Yeah, what would you want to be doing someone out of a job? Anyway, there you go.
1: Well, it's it shows how widely Uber Eats have caught on, though, haven't they?
0: So, I'm not sure it was Uber Eats, but yeah, the idea, the concept.
1: Yeah, that's it. That concept is just so popular. Like, they're all even talking about drones delivering the food now.
0: Yeah, that'd be interesting, though, because something can drop on your head. I mean, I don't know how your liability insurance would go on that.
1: Especially, like, coffee or something.
0: A hot coffee, yeah. Interesting, isn't it?
1: So, yeah.
0: There's something else, you know, visiting China. They call the Great Firewall of China. It's amazing, you know. Everyone here is into TikTok, and now I see they're starting to advertise whatever their app is for Uber-type app. And I think Velocity's or Virgin's promoting that. But you go there, mate, unless you've got a spoofed VPN and all this, you can't access any Western apps. It's just not all, you know, so you have to get – I bought all these travel eSIMs, didn't work properly, so I ended up having to buy a local SIM with a lot of data.
1: Oh, yes, yep.
0: But anyway, getting on back onto track.
1: So small business have a lot of tax planning time ahead of them. So, yeah, looking at deferring income and again, maximising your deduction. So best thing about a business, you can defer your income a little bit and it can change the outcome from one year to another, basically, based on where you think you think your income flow is going to happen. So you can bring it into this year by invoicing your clients early on the work. That's going to make next year's lower, obviously. So you can defer it the other way. So you can defer it all the way to next year, and that will make next year's income a little bit larger. Time to work your stock takes and work in progress and stuff like that, and work your prepayments, getting all of that right. Be aware of if you're running from a company, Division 7A loans, which are private loans, you're taking money out of the company, and they always want interest on that now and repaid over a 7-year period.
0: Oh, really? Yeah. So it can't be just like, sole traders say we just pull money out now and put back later. Yeah.
1: That's it. Sole trader is totally different scenario, but companies, they are a lot more stricter on that. Look at writing off bad debts and make sure, although you don't have much flexibility much anymore with employee super payments, but make sure that they're all up to date as well.
0: They're very big on super these days, aren't they?
1: They are. They're really picking up on making sure that that's getting paid at a regular interval.
0: Mm-hmm. Yep.
1: And it's got to be reported through the system. Also, just one tip that I forgot to mention previously is any interest that is paid from the ATO and or you're paying on shortfall of payment of tax liabilities is not deductible. So,
0: the interest you're paying the ATO on a payment plan or something isn't tax deductible.
1: That's it. So try as much as possible to pay that debt, ATO debt, as quickly as possible because you can't claim the interest on it.
0: Okay.
1: In the old days, we used to use the ATO as a bit of
0: the
1: bank. But these days, good. They've woken up to all of those tragedies. The other point that I wanted to bring out was capital gains, because there's a lot being discussed about what to do with capital gains. And they're already starting to hint that the rate, because at the moment, you get a 50% deduction of the capital gains tax, the capital gain on the sale of a property. So we've got, but they're talking about reducing that. So if you've got capital gains that you're thinking of rising, it might be better to do it this year as opposed to next year. So if you've got thinking about selling shares or a rental property and you have that in the back of your mind anyway, yeah, do that. Might be a strategy that you can talk to your accountant about doing it earlier rather than later.
0: Okay. Excellent.
1: Always
0: keep going.
1: Always be aware that you can crystallize losses to go against your gains too. So if you've got some shares that you're going backwards, sell them and buy them again, and you crystallize that capital loss. So that goes against any capital gains that you make as well.
0: So when they're down, sell them.
1: Sell them, and then you crystallize that loss.
0: Right, yeah. And then you can buy back later.
1: Yeah, buy back the same day, basically, at the reduced price.
0: Yeah, yeah, yeah.
1: But that's created a capital loss that you can put against other capital gains.
0: Ah, because they want receipts for everything. They want proof, proof, proof, and more proof. Gotcha. Fair enough. Hang on.
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0: Okay, now we're looking at wrapping this session up in the next 10 minutes or so. So, okay, what's the next thing you'd like to discuss?
1: Let's have a look at...
0: Talk about investment income, yeah?
1: Yeah.
0: What about capital gains?
1: Capital gains. We just talked about gains.
0: Small business tips and sharing economy reporting. Yep. Other advanced minimization strategies.
1: So we've basically covered that through this talk as well. Right. So we've got the prepayment. Let's talk about
0: the red flags.
1: This is what the ATO.
0: ATO's hit list.
1: Yeah.
0: Ooh, yeah, we need to know that one. That'd be a good wrap-up.
1: Because they're putting on extra compliance officers, they obviously keen to recoup that money that they're paying out. And the best way that they do that is they always have a code for your occupation.
0: Right.
1: And in every code has benchmarks for... Each claim. So, for example, motor vehicle on a pasta, there's certain amounts that they like to see you within that range.
0: Right.
1: And if you're over that, they want to know why. And so that's how they're going to pick. So it's going to be your
0: drop. Yeah, that for virtually every industry too. I heard years ago, like the corner store, they know they make roughly 22%. Profit on whatever. So everything's got to fall within their margins.
1: That's
0: all the red flags, yeah.
1: Absolutely. And in recent years they've been every job has its triggers. So so if you fall without those triggers, they're gonna want to review your work related expenses. And one big one is obviously travel. Overseas.
0: Okay.
1: They really want to make sure that you've kept diaries and the appropriate records for all of those, because that's big ticket items there.
0: Yeah, yeah.
1: So that is one, work-related travel that they're really honing in on.
0: Right.
1: The other one is double dipping. So if you're claiming the work from home 70 cents per hour, and you're also claiming a mobile phone bill as well, which is supposed to be within the 70 cents. They're gonna trigger that.
0: They regard that as double dipping. Okay.
1: One item that the ATO has identified as a danger area is crypto.
0: Yes, I've got a nephew that's very much into crypto, and he's had an awful amount of time trying to find anyone that's up to speed on it, you know, in regards to accountants or wanting to set up his own self-managed super fund and transactioning with it. He found it very difficult.
1: Because it's an area that sort of most accounts are very conservative by nature, and crypto sort of comes out out of that field normally because it has huge variations in price. Although Bitcoin has always gone up, accountants have sort of had to be dragged along with that.
0: What I mean has always gone up? It's very volatile. It goes up and down all over the shop.
1: Yeah, but it's the general trend.
0: Share markets, they jump up and down, but over time.
1: That's it. The ATO receives data from the exchanges, and what they've found on the whole is that so many of these trades aren't hitting people's tax returns.
0: They're not?
1: No.
0: But if they use a platform or a hub, don't they have reporting obligations now?
1: The hub has to send records to the ATO. Yeah. Yep. So it seems to be like they sell one coin to buy another.
0: Yeah.
1: And so in the tax office, idea is that one sale to buy another is actually a taxable event, and I agree with the ATO on that.
0: Ah.
1: But in the investor's idea, because it's come out neutral, they haven't been including it in their tax returns.
0: I see. Yeah, well, you can understand that. Yeah, yeah, yeah. Different perspectives, yeah.
1: So I can understand it from both sides. But in the ATO's perspective, that transaction is a taxable one and should be disclosed in the tax return.
0: There you go. Okay. It's funny because I had this on-running joke with my wife. I was saying, when my crypto comes home, you know, because I bought some speculative cheap stuff from years ago that someone said, this will, you know, just buy some of these and let's sit there. Anyway, she just laughs. I says, yeah, I laughed like that about Bitcoin too in the 90s.
1: Because Bitcoin... some people have made money on that.
0: Imagine if you bought it back in the 90s when it first came along at a couple hundred bucks or something. Yeah.
1: Where would we be today, eh?
0: Anyway, it's all good. It's all good. So there's still opportunities out there maybe.
1: Yeah. Always can I remind people if they've got Div 7A loan in companies that they – I'm making a formal loan agreement on that. And also, before the 30th of June, you need to be doing your trust resolutions that describes where you're going to distribute your money. So the ATO are big on that.
0: That's for companies.
1: For trusts, yeah.
0: For trusts, yeah. Sorry, yes.
1: So if you're operating your business out of a trust, yes, you need to be doing those trust minutes before the 30th of June.
0: Wow. A lot involved. Yeah. That's why I always stayed a sole trader. All too hard for this black duck.
1: It's the easiest way to do it, isn't it? The only problem with sole traders is you wear the risk, whereas if you go into a company, there is a company veil.
0: There's trust and company structures and so forth. A lot more expense and so forth, but... I decided to go personally down the track of relying on my insurance, having really good insurance. I've never had any problems in 41 years, praise the Lord.
1: No, that's good. The other thing is private health insurance. Make sure if you go over the thresholds that you got the appropriate...
0: say that again. Which insurance?
1: Sunday
0: private health.
1: Private health insurance, the Medicare levy and the surcharge.
0: Right.
1: So if you go over the thresholds of either a single or families, you need to be aware that if you don't have private health insurance, that there's going to be a Medicare surcharge on top of that.
0: Oh, right. So it's a threshold in regards to what, how much you earn or something.
1: That's it, yeah, and it goes up. So it goes from either 1%, 1.1 and a quarter, or 1.5%.
0: Right. So, yeah.
1: So you just got to do your sums. Yeah, sometimes it is better not to be in private health insurance, but, yeah, it can save you money if you are over those thresholds.
0: Right. Okay. And now it's just time to remind people of our book offer.
2: 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That's 0483 944 878.
0: And, of course, today's word is happy, H-A-P-P-Y, because you're going to need this book. We need this book anyway with today's society, but especially after this session. Okay, no worries. Okay, so now we'll just remind people.
3: 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You can email us on info@mensmatters.au. That's info at mensmatters, mensmatters.au, just straight.au, to tell us your thoughts on topics, what you would like to hear about, or find out more about our yearly Magnetic Island Men's Weekend Conference in winter, up there off of Townsville. Great opportunity to get away.
0: Okay. Now it's that time where we're going to have our Bible verse, and this is going to be trying to keep it relevant to the topic. So we're looking in Matthew 22, and this is where they try to trap Jesus by saying to him, you know, about paying taxes. Teacher, we know that you are true, and teach the way of God in truth. Nor do you care about anyone, for you do not regard the person of men. Tell us, therefore, what do you think? Is it lawful to pay taxes to Caesar or not? So they're out to trap him between the people and the authorities. And Jesus perceived their wickedness and said, why do you test me, you hypocrites? Show me the tax money. So they brought him a denarius, which is the coin of the day, and he said to them, whose image and inscription is this? They said to him, Caesar's. And he said to them, render therefore to Caesar the things that are Caesar's and to God the things that are God's. So, yes, we are law-abiding citizens and we do pay our taxes, but that doesn't mean to say we should pay more than we need to. So, with that in mind, I'd like to ask you to pray for us today, if you could.
1: Yes. Heavenly Father, yeah, we just ask for your wisdom to know how to live our lives. We just ask that we can always feel that closeness that you've promised us, that we feel your love, and we able to fill our cups so that we can share your love to everyone that we meet. May we make a difference in people's lives, be with all the listeners and Peter. May they truly get this urge to want to know you better. We ask this in your loving name, Jesus. Amen.
0: Thanks, Chris. That's been a wonderful session today. Hopefully people got some good tips out of that and don't have any negative thoughts. But remember to get your book on that Living More Happy. Okay. At this stage, we'll put on our usual grab from Dream Small. It's great music, good words. Hope you listen to that. We'll give you the 1 minute of it. You can listen to the whole thing on YouTube or something. And we'll see you all again next week. We'll talk to you then.

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0: Welcome to Faith FM, Drive Time, BQ&A. It's the show where we respond to difficult questions concerning God, faith, contemporary religion, and the Bible. It's the show where we look at world religious trends in the light of Bible prophecy. G'day, friends. It's Pastor Will Moala in the studio tonight. Hope you're having a wonderful early part of your evening on a Monday. I'm in the studio with my co-host, Pastor Brenton Wilkinson. Pastor Brenton, it's always good to have you.
1: It's nice to be back.
0: Yeah, lovely, lovely.
1: Sorry,
0: good
1: to see you. I wasn't on with you last week, but you had our drive time coordinator, I believe.
0: So we had our bases
1: I'm back
0: covered
1: this week.
0: Back again. Okay. So lovely to have you, Pastor Brenton. Hey, to you out there, our loyal listeners in Radio Land, or if you've just happened to bump onto our live show, it's Faith FM's Drive Time BQ&A. It's our live show that we do weekdays, 5 p.m. Adelaide time, from our studio here in Adelaide, South Australia. So wherever you're tuning in from, thank you for tuning in, even if it's just for a little part, if you're on your way home or wherever you find yourself. So as we do on a Monday evening, Brenton and myself, we get to introduce the theme, and we have a brand new theme, the Bible, Revival, and the Spirit. So we're going to be talking tonight and our presenters about the topic of revival. What is revival? Why is revival important? And what does it look like?
1: Yeah.
0: And so I hope that is a conversation that you would like to stick around for and be part of. And we hope that you'll be blessed as we unpack various aspects of the Bible, revival, and the Spirit. So tonight, Brenton and I will kick off the conversation with the topic question in particular, revival and the Spirit. What does it look like? So we'll be diving into that topic a little later.
1: So what are our other themes for the week, Will? What's on Tuesday night with Justin and Marty?
0: Well, I need to pull that up, actually.
1: You need to pull it up? I'll put you on the spot. Oh, well, while we're on air, guys, look, we're happy for you to phone in.
0: Got it now.
1: To send us a message. Just let us know that you're talking to us. We enjoy feedback, positive and negative.
0: Yes.
1: And if you have any questions, I'm sorry we don't have a Q&A. On this particular program, but I wished we did. Have time.
0: I think our second best is if you text us the question.
1: Yes, text us.
0: We'll do our best to get through. So, a bit of a rundown for this week. So tonight, revival in the Spirit. What does it look like? It's myself and Brenton. Tomorrow we got what really happened at Pentecost. That's Marty and Justin. So they'll be looking at the day of Pentecost in Scripture and what really happened on the day of Pentecost. Wednesday, we've got Gary and David looking at how is the Holy Spirit evidenced in the individual? So Gary and David will be looking at that.
1: In a sense, we're going to touch on all of those things tonight.
0: And that's the thing with these conversations.
1: Briefly,
0: all do a bit of overlap.
1: Because we're giving the overview and the rest are filling it in as we go along. But it's hard to talk on this subject without mentioning Pentecost. Yep. Or without mentioning how does the Holy Spirit work and what does it look like?
0: Sure.
1: So,
0: A little later on in the week, we've got how is the Holy Spirit yet evidence in the church?
1: Yeah, that'd be a good
0: one. That's
1: Caden and Lindy, isn't it?
0: And then,
1: Naomi and Emily.
0: Yep, they'll be looking at the blessing of transformation.
1: Okay.
0: Sounds
1: like a good week ahead, Will.
0: Yep. So that's the topic and our various presenters. So I hope you can stick around for as much. Hey, if you don't have the chance to listen to, most of tonight or even the rest of the week, you can catch all of our programs recorded on our website, faithfm.com.au, and look for Drive Time BQ&A, and all of our weekly shows are uploaded onto that website as well.
1: Yeah.
0: And if you are super keen, you can download the Faith FM app. And you can have us on your phone wherever you go. So that's what we're talking about, revival. We hope that's a topic. Actually, point be told, Brenton, I was preaching at one of our churches here in Adelaide on Sabbath, and I spoke on this very topic.
1: Did you?
0: About revival, the nature of revival condition. Hey, so shout out to Melrose Park, Seventh-day Adventist Church, Pastor Caden and the lovely folks out there at Melrose Park.
1: Yes.
0: Had a lovely
1: my
0: Sabbath out there.
1: Church.
0: Your old church.
1: That's my
0: Your old
1: church.
0: Stomping ground.
1: Pastored them for 10 years.
0: Yeah. So, had a good old time with some of the brethren there. So they took very good care of me. So that's what we're talking about, revival. And it's my prayer, it's our prayer, that you'll be blessed by our talk tonight. So let's jump into our World Watch segment. Mm-hmm. And what I've chosen for us to just spend a few minutes looking at just an article that I saw online on The Guardian.
1: Very important topic that you've settled on.
0: Yep.
1: Yeah.
0: So the article is about the Royal Commission into anti-Semitism. So it's a bit of a serious topic. So it's the Royal Commission into Anti-Semitism and Social Cohesion. So just a bit of background, this was established in the wake, as some of you may already know, by December last year's Bondi massacre in Sydney,
1: yes,
0: in which unfortunately two anti-Semitic gunmen opened fire on Jews attending a beachside Hanukkah celebration, and unfortunately over a dozen people, 15 people actually,
1: yes,
0: lost their lives. And injuring about 40 others. So this Royal Commission just has been going on in the last few days. And what the Guardian article is basically got an article with various witness testimony of testimonies of witnesses that spoke at this Royal Commission. I've got a couple here in front of me, but I just felt the need to share this article today because it's something that's happening in our country, obviously, Brenton.
1: Right now.
0: But there is a somewhat of a religious element that's weaved into this tragedy that happened in Bondi last year. So I looked up what is actually, so just a bit of background, what is actually anti-Semitic behavior? It's essentially, and this is how it's described, it's prejudice, hatred, hostility or discrimination directed against Jewish people,
1: correct,
0: Judaism or Jewish institutions.
1: Yes.
0: It's a form of racism often rooted in negative stereotypes and conspiracy theories about Jewish power, control and disloyalty. So there's a bit there.
1: Do you know how many Jews we have in Australia? It's not many. It's about 100,000.
0: Okay, so
1: when you compare it with immigrants from other parts of the world,
0: they're
1: not in a majority.
0: Right.
1: And I think this is another reason why when you look at this whole subject, you say, here is a minority who is being persecuted badly. We need to stand up for these people.
0: Yep.
1: We need to protect them, support them.
0: Yep. Yeah. So let me maybe just, Brendan, read just for just a few moments this article that was shared on the Guardian website dated 9th of May. So just a couple of days ago by a Mr. Ben Doherty. The title of the article, "In a Hushed Room, Personal Testimonies Reveal Australia's Troubling Rise in Anti-Semitism." Subtitled, "This Week, Jewish Australians Have Spoken About How Displays of Hostility, Discrimination and the Bondi terror attack have changed their lives and their feelings about their place in the community." So without getting stuck into the whole article, I want to read maybe a couple of witness testimony that's shared in the article. So let me give you just a line before these quotes. It says, "In the first week of these public hearings, witness after witness has plaintively told the commission that they saw the atrocity coming, that the fear they felt before Bondi was real, not imagined, that expressions of love and concern in the aftermath of a massacre pale next to belief before it." So here's a couple of the quotes here. One quote says, "You have to be made of stone not to care about what is happening to the Palestinians in Gaza. However, why are you holding me responsible?" Another said person testified, "This man threatened to kill me. I was encouraged to drop it." I don't know the exact context there.
1: Yes.
0: Are just kind of quotes here.
1: Yep.
0: It says, "My daughter sees swastikas etched all around the school, children saying Heil Hitler and putting up their arm in a salute."
1: That's a bit of a worry.
0: And another testimony quote, not sure the individual but the context, but this is the quote, "Both my older kids came home telling me that they didn't want to be Jewish." And there's a couple more there. So you get the picture, yes, Brenton, of tragedy of
1: they're made to be ashamed of their racial background.
0: Yeah. So, you know, obviously we all, if you were watching the news, the whole country stood still basically as we watched this gunman, I think two of them, opened fire.
1: It was
0: fire
1: two.
0: There
1: one of them night. Was shot dead. Yep. But the other one's down in the Goulburn maximum security prison at the moment.
0: So one of them's, obviously you're serving time there. Yeah. So I don't know, Puzzle Brendan, when I think of this and just what's happening in our country and just this hostility and this, you know, we're a mixture, very much a multicultural society, and
1: we
0: have some elements who don't like other, races, and regardless of what reason, you end up seeing Bondi terror attack happen. I don't know. I wanted to tie it in maybe to, you know, where's the, I guess, for me, the scriptural connection, the tie, so to speak. And I've got a couple of points to maybe ponder, and you can jump on it as well, Brenton. Yeah. I think in general, when you think of Israel as a nation today, there's no question that in the Old Testament, and this is my perspective, that God actually did choose the nation of Israel as part of his plan, so to speak. So yes, definitely there is a sense in which we look at the place of Israel historically, biblically, that this was the race, you know, that God had initially chosen to share his revelation with the world. But I think just maybe two follow-ups to that, and then Brenton, love to hear your thoughts on it. I think we can all unequivocally say that there's no place for violence and hatred in our world today. And so I just want to add that the Bible does, when in respect to God's people in the Old Testament, the Bible did warn against cursing or persecuting the Jewish people. There's a reference, you know, Genesis 12:3. Very interesting, Pastor Brenton, where, you know, the text when God said to Abraham, I'll bless those who bless you, curse those who curse you. I remember that's going to take me another rabbit hole. I'll leave that thought there. But you know, there's that aspect. But here's where I kind of land on it now. When you look at the New Testament, we're talking about anti-Semitism. While some passages describe, I guess, intense conflicts between, I guess, Jesus or Paul and other Jewish people of their time, I guess it wasn't necessarily anti-Jewish, but it's anti-Judaism, if I'm making sense there.
1: Yes.
0: Because what I see in the Bible and the New Testament, they weren't condemning the Jews as a race per se, but condemning specific, I guess, practices or behaviors rather than, you know, racial anti-Semitism. Yeah.
1: Part of the problem you had, though, back then was that most of the first Christians were Jews.
0: Yeah.
1: So they're a subset. You've got the Jewish religion, and then you've got those who accept Jesus Christ as the Messiah. They're sort of like a subset. And when you study the history of Rome and the persecutions, it was the Christians often that were getting persecuted because the Jews got to the point where they were saying, oh, that's not us, that's them. So therefore you've got guys like Nero and Diocletian and some of these other guys, all of whom had their various reasons as to why they were persecuting. But the Christians seemed to me, from my study of history, to often be, shall we say, they got the short straw if there was persecution coming up. And they were looking for a scapegoat, which we still do today, of course. It was the poor old Christians who were the ones who were being persecuted.
0: Yeah. And I think maybe just to tie off this short segment here tonight, I think where I kind of land is in from a generally speaking, as Christians, we are called to stand with defend the oppressed, the those who are being unrightfully, exploited, whether, you know, sexually, morally, you know, spiritually, religious, whatever shape it takes. So I guess where I kind of want to just wrap, kind of land on this general, this idea that there is a Royal Commission into what happened

0: on this as we sort of wrap this up.
1: Sure.
0: I think Paul puts it pretty well in Acts chapter 17, if you read Acts chapter 17, where he talks, you remember he was at Mars Hill talking to all the philosophers, and he said something along these lines: God has made every nation under heaven of one blood, in the sense that in God's eyes there are no high-class nations and low-class nations. We are all God's children.
1: Amen to that.
0: Now, for those who are listening who may not be Christians, that's fine. You are still God's child. He sent his son to die on Calvary for all of us. That includes the Jews.
1: Yep.
0: It includes the Palestinians.
1: Yep.
0: It includes all of these other groups. And it's just a pity that because of maybe it's impotence, they can't change what's going on over there, and so they become frustrated, or whether they've been indoctrinated with serious anti-Semitism.
1: Yep.
0: It's just a pity. They come to Australia and settle here, and we are multicultural, and I don't have a problem with that per se. However, isn't it sad that often their biases, their prejudices are brought with them, and rather than embracing Australian values, they continue to hang on to these particular things. Now, I might cop some flack over that.
1: Yeah.
0: I don't mind, because I think it is important to recognise that God has made everyone equal.
1: Yeah.
0: And even in Australia, the society we live in 2026, God sees us all as equal.
1: Yeah. So, and I appreciate your thoughts there, Pastor Brandon. So we're going to have to leave it there. We just want to offer, just and extend our prayers to those involved with the Royal Commission on Anti-Semitism.
0: Oh, this would be harrowing to the nth degree.
1: Yeah.
0: To have to do this. It's like reliving it.
1: Exactly.
0: Yeah.
1: Yeah. So doing it thoughts
0: in front
1: and prayers.
0: Of an august body of people who are taking notes on everything you say and that. Yeah.
1: Okay. We're going to switch gears. We're going to go to some music. But before we do that, we would like to promote our free book offer, which is in line with our theme about revival. So our free book offer is the book entitled, If You Are Thirsty, You Can Be Spirit-Filled. And that's by Peter Rowenfelt. Throughout Christian history and in the church today, the Holy Spirit is a topic littered with misconceptions, controversies, and concerns. However, in Peter's book, the Spirit is also the true source of our conversion, transformation, growth, and power for living and sharing our faith. And in this book...
0: Well, it's a good book. I've got the book at home.
1: Yeah, yeah.
0: So, you may have it as
1: I've got
0: well.
1: The book too,
0: It's a good book.
1: He's a good writer, Peter Rowenfelt. So if you'd like a free copy, all you need to do is grab your phone and text us the code. So tonight's code, SA416. Please text the code to 0488880811. Follow the prompts and we'll get that book out to you as soon as we can. So once again, If You Are Thirsty, You Can Be Spirit-Filled by Peter Rowenfelt, talking about the Holy Spirit. If you'd like a free copy, SA416. That's the code you need to text us to the number 0488880811.
0: And if they just want to contact us to say hello, we're happy to hear from
1: you. Yeah, great idea, Brandon. If you just want to send us a text, let us know where you're tuning in from. It's the same number.
0: Yes.
1: 0488880811. Let us know where you're tuning in from. We'd love to hear from you. But for now, we're going to go to some music. Here is Come to the Altar from Elevation Worship. We'll be back in just a few moments.

0: That was Oh Come to the Altar from Elevation Worship. We hope you enjoyed that song. If you've just joined us, welcome. It's Faith FM Drive Time, BQ&A, coming to you live from our studio here in Adelaide, South Australia. It's myself, Will, and Brenton in the studio tonight. We're talking about revival, the Bible, revival, and the Spirit. That's our topic for the week. Mm-hmm. But tonight, we're looking at the question, revival and the Spirit. What does it look like? Pastor Brenton, what does it look like? But before we jump there, we got someone on the screen.
1: We have.
0: So,
1: Esther.
0: Esther Hanbury, all the way from Perth.
1: Hello, Esther.
0: We can see your text message come through on the screen up here on the wall. Hey, Esther, thank you for supporting Faith FM Drive Time. And lovely to hear from you. And we hope that you're enjoying your time with us. Yes, we get that book out to you. So, Pastor Brenton, walk us through this very important topic, revival and the Spirit. What does it look like?
1: Well, it needs to be said that you and I are only going to be skimming it because it's the whole week to look at this topic. But I do want to share something with you. As we sit here in the studio in Adelaide in 2026, there is actually a significant revival going on in some universities in the United States of America.
0: Okay.
1: Over 20 of them, actually. It's interesting as to where they're located because me being me, the first thing I did was have a look at the geographical map of where are these. Are these all the way across the United States or are they specifically in one area?
0: Yeah.
1: They're primarily in what I would describe as the Bible Belt of America.
0: Right.
1: But having said that, there's over 20 campuses and there's a group called Unite US, which has taken root in these campuses. And apparently over 120,000 students have been hearing the message of revival. I'll give you a quote just quickly. This is Auburn University down in the south.
0: Okay.
1: Over 5,000 gathered for worship and 200 were immediately baptized in a nearby lake. Every time they are confessing their sins, they are yelling out, "Kids are coming in droves. We baptize kids for an hour and a half, etc." This is what the founder of Unite US says.
0: Wow.
1: She says, revival is here. As I thought about that, I thought, well, that's exciting. That's certainly revival on campuses in Australia would be wonderful, wouldn't it?
0: Amen.
1: If we had a real strong spiritual revival in our universities here in Australia. But anyway, the thing that I thought was important, because our topic is what does the Spirit look like, we're also told that we need to test every revival by the Spirit.
0: Yeah. For sure.
1: By the Holy Spirit.
0: For sure.
1: Is that important? I think it's vitally important. Paul puts it this way when he says, test all things. Hold fast to that which is good.
0: Yeah.
1: That comes from 1 Thessalonians 5:21. And if you're dealing with a subject like this, you can't go past Acts chapter 17 where Paul goes to a place called Berea. He gives the gospel of the kingdom to these people, and it says this about them. These were more fair-minded than those in Thessalonica, in that they received the word with all readiness and searched the scriptures daily to find out whether these things were so.
0: Amen.
1: Now, when I compared what's happening in America in these campuses, I said to myself, it sounds good. It sounds as though the Holy Spirit is working, but do we have to be a little cautious? Because I'm going to quote now Dr. John Edwin Orr, O-R-R, who was probably Protestantism's greatest promoter of revival. This is what he was told by a high-ranking military officer as to what happened in a revival in Scotland, where he came from. Men who thought themselves to be good, religious people have been led to search into the foundation of their confidence and found it all rotten, self-satisfied, resting on their own goodness and not upon Christ. Many turn from open sin to lives of holiness, some weeping for joy for sins forgiven. That sounded to me like a very authentic testimony to the Holy Spirit being poured out in this particular village in Scotland. So I asked myself the question, and I'm asking the question of you, Will, and also Vess.
0: Sure.
1: Do we need revival today? Now, you're someone who goes around and does revival messages in our churches, which sure. I think is absolutely vital. We do. However, as I said, rather than just accepting it, there are certain characteristics that I think we have to be wary of when we talk about the movings of sure. the Holy Spirit.
0: Hey, Pastor Brendan, sorry to interject. I just want to give a quick shout out to David Edgar.
1: Another one. Oh, David Edgar. Welcome, yep. David. Yes, we've had David on
0: David,
1: before.
0: David, he's also from WA, attendee of SDA Clarkson. Good to see you, David. We're seeing your text come through. Sorry to interject.
1: Shout out.
0: Just want to give a quick shout.
1: That's so good.
0: So we've got two from WA, at least two.
1: Yeah, that's right.
0: Amen.
1: All the way across yep. the other side of the continent. I started looking at this subject
0: mm-hmm.
1: and I thought, well, if you're going to have a biblical background for the Spirit, the Holy Spirit and revival, where would you start? And believe it or not, I came to the book of Nehemiah. Now, you've yep. studied the book of Nehemiah yep. and the book of Ezra. And this is what it says, and I want people to listen to this because this is interesting. When you look at Nehemiah chapter 8 and Nehemiah chapter 9, you find that Ezra, the scribe,
0: sure.
1: read the law to the people for 6 hours. Now, wow. some of us struggle with a half-hour sermon in church on a Saturday or yeah. a Sunday, and here they are, they're standing all of that time and they're listening to the law being yep. read by Ezra. And do you know how many people he read it to? At least 50,000.
0: Wow.
1: So this is a big revival. I've been around long enough to have actually seen a revival meeting that was held by the late Billy Graham.
0: What?
1: Most people around Australia would know.
0: You mean Billy you went Graham. Live?
1: No, I didn't go to it.
0: Because he came to Australia a couple of
1: Billy
0: times.
1: Billy Graham came to South Australia. Yeah.
0: Oh, wow.
1: I think we also had another guy called Orley Ford who came here right. with revival meetings. They were down at Wavell. They filled the showground. Wow. The showgrounds were full.
0: Yeah.
1: Anyway, the bottom line of all of this is mm-hmm. Ezra reads the book of the law to them. Who are these people? They have returned from captivity.
0: Mm.
1: They've had years to think about why are they in captivity? Why do they have foreign masters? Why are their freedoms being abridged? They have all of those things, but this is their response. For all the people wept when they heard the words of the law, it says in Nehemiah chapter 8 and verse 9, the last part. Anyway, moving on. 3 weeks later, on the 24th of the same month, he began reading the law on the first day of the seventh month. This is the 24th day of the seventh month.
0: Yep.
1: In other words, 3 weeks later, approximately. The people assembled with fasting in sackcloth, and the book of the law was read for 3 hours. And for another 3 hours, they confessed and worshipped the Lord their God. What a revival. 118 of yeah. them, including Levites,
0: yeah.
1: priests, important people in society and lay people who had married heathen women, promised to put them away and be true to the Lord their God. You might remember that back in the time when Israel entered Canaan, God made it abundantly clear to them, you are not to give your sons to yeah. their daughter or your daughters to their sons in marriage, and you are not to marry their daughters, otherwise they will turn your heart away from me.
0: Yeah.
1: And so they pledged, when you read chapter 9, they pledged, and it lists the names of the people who pledged, to put away their heathen wives and be true to the Lord, and they made a covenant that this is what they were having. So I compared that and I said to myself, okay, is this the same as a group of young people in a university campus shouting out their sins? I don't find a scriptural reference for that. I have
0: yeah.
1: concerns about that, because what does the Bible say about sins? If we confess our sins, He is faithful and just to forgive them and cleanse us to all unrighteousness. That's a one-on-one. That's between you and God, or me and God, or Nariah and God, where you confess, if I have offended you, my responsibility is not to shout it out in some meeting. My responsibility is to come to you and seek your forgiveness. And so I believe confession can be at several levels, but the primary level is confession is between two people. Paul said, confess your faults one to another and pray for one another that you may be healed. And if your confession is something that you have done to a group of people, I believe you have a responsibility to publicly confess it to the group, not to everybody, to every Tom, Dick and Harry, so to speak.
0: Yeah.
1: And if it's been done, if what you have done is such that it's brought dishonour on the church, I believe you have a public responsibility to stand and confess your sins to the church body, your brothers and sisters in Christ, because it affects them. So what I'm saying is, okay, does this line up with Scripture? Does what's taking place over in America line up exactly with what is taking place in Scripture?
0: Right.
1: And I'm starting to ask myself some questions. However, I thought then, okay, that's a good example in the Old Testament where a group of people, all of them, to a man or woman or child, promised to dedicate themselves to the Lord. So the revival here was a genuine revival. They pledged that they would be obedient to God, that they would keep his law and all of that. But you and I both know, unfortunately, that by the time Jesus came along, we had a problem. Their religion had become a religion of form and ceremony. They were so preoccupied with keeping the Sabbath, with obeying the commandments, that they had actually put around it a body of other laws and things to help them to keep it.
0: Yeah.
1: To give you an idea, the Sabbath, as you know, the Sabbath in the time of Christ, they had 603 rules and regulations for keeping the Sabbath. I mean, you'd look forward to next Sabbath, wouldn't you, with joy? Hallelujah. Last week I kept 602. Maybe this week I'll get the 603rd.
0: Yeah.
1: But you know what I'm saying. Yeah. You sort of get the gist of what I'm saying. That's not what the Sabbath was made for.
0: Yeah.
1: The whole purpose of God giving us this gracious gift of a day to rest in him, to do good to others and that sort of thing is destroyed because you've actually got to watch everything all along the line.
0: Yeah.
1: And it's no wonder that a guy by the name of John the Baptist came along. I think we know about John the Baptist. This is interesting because it was forecast, wasn't it, in the time before his mother's name was Elizabeth and his father's name was Zechariah.
0: Yeah.
1: I don't know how old they were when they had children, but I don't think they were as old as Abraham and Sarah, but they may have been my age. I don't know.
0: And, pretty old.
1: And pretty old, yeah, thank you. We love you too.
0: Yeah. I'm sorry, I walked into that one.
1: No, you walked straight in. No. No, I led with the chin. So. Anyway, the bottom line is here we find in Luke chapter 3. I had a look at good look at Luke chapter 3. Why? Because that was a revival. What was John the Baptist doing? He was coming in the spirit and power of Elijah.
0: Yeah.
1: That's what was promised in Malachi in the Old Testament, wasn't it?
0: Yeah.
1: That, behold, I send you Elijah the prophet, and he will turn the hearts of the fathers to the children and the children's to the fathers, unless I come and smite the earth with a curse.
0: Yep.
1: That's the very last verses of the Old Testament. 400 years later, John the Baptist comes along. What does he do? Why is he called John the Baptist? Because he baptized people in the River Jordan. But let's have a look at what the message was. He addresses various groups of people. And in verse 10 of chapter 3, he says to a group of people that they need to repent. And their answer is, teacher, what shall we do? In verse 12, he's talking to tax collectors. And they say, what shall we do? In verse 14, he's talking to soldiers. What did he tell them to do? His counsel to the first group was, if you have two tunics and there's someone in need, give them one of your tunics. In other words, we would call it today social justice, I guess,
0: right.
1: Caring for those less fortunate than ourselves. In the second group, which was the tax collectors, he said, don't extort others or take any more in the way of taxes than you're entitled to.
0: Yep.
1: To the third group, the soldiers, he said this. He said, don't intimidate people or accuse them falsely and be content with your wages. So each group who had gathered on the banks of the River Jordan, possibly thousands of people, this is what he's telling them to do.
0: Yeah.
1: In order that the Holy Spirit, and then he pointed them, of course, to Christ, where he said, behold the Lamb of God who takes away the sin
0: yeah.
1: of the world. So you've got those. You got any thoughts on this at this particular stage? Because I'm going to give you something interesting on John. John did not perform any signs and wonders. One of the characteristics of many, and I use my words carefully, one of the characteristics of many modern revivals revolve around signs and wonders.
0: Right.
1: John the Baptist performed none. Have you got any thoughts on this before I share a text that might be worth thinking yep. about?
0: I think what I'm hearing you saying, Brenton, is we've got to look at what does the Bible look like when God's people experience revival, and then probably put that up
1: well,
0: in
1: what
0: what's happening
1: it,
0: today.
1: Yeah, what does it look like in Nehemiah's time, turning away from sin?
0: Yep.
1: I mean, to divorce your wives is pretty serious business,
0: mm.
1: but they wanted to be faithful to the Lord. They had to put away the heathen ladies that they'd married.
0: Right.
1: So what does revival look like? Revival looks like a complete change of life.
0: Yeah.
1: And there's no mention in Nehemiah of signs and wonders, miracles or anything like that. There is a wholehearted decision by these 50,000-odd people who heard Ezra read the book of the law, we are going to dedicate ourselves to God. We want to be his and his alone. We want to be faithful to him. We want to keep the law. So, but just another one on our friend John. When you go to John chapter 10, Jesus in John chapter 9 has healed the man who was blind from birth. And you might remember at the end of the chapter, they want to stone him. And in chapter 10, they want to stone him because you, a mere man, claim to be God. This is what it says about Jesus in John 10, 40 to 42. And he, that's Jesus, went away again beyond the Jordan to the place where John was baptizing at first. And there he stayed. Then many came to him and said, John performed no sign, but all the things that John spoke about this man were true, and many believed in him. So the greatest of the prophets, Jesus called John the Baptist the greatest of all the prophets.
0: Yeah.
1: He did not perform signs, wonders, yeah. and miracles. So I believe that one of the important factors in determining the true from the false is that the genuine Holy Spirit, what is happening is you need to test it by Scripture.
0: Yeah.
1: Because John did not perform any signs and wonders, and yet according to these texts written by John the Revelator, these people believed in Christ because everything John said about him was true.
0: Yep.
1: It was based on testimony. So another key point for those who are listening who may be saying, well, I don't know whether this revival I'm attending, we got high emotionalism, we got raising of hands, we got heavy music, we've got an atmosphere where there's all sorts of stuff going yep. on. How do I know that the Holy Spirit's there or not? Well, these people here made it very clear that they had listened to John's testimony about Jesus and they were convinced that he was Messiah based on that.
0: Yeah.
1: So when we come to the New Testament, I'll leave that to those who are doing tomorrow night's program and others, but
0: yeah.
1: we will touch on Acts chapter 2. It's just about time to yeah. go for a break, isn't it?
0: Absolutely. loving your conversation so far, and I hope you are too out there in Radio Land. We're just going to go to a break, and once again, we want to promote the book offer.
1: We do.
0: So
1: we do.
0: If you missed it the first time around, here it is again. The title of the book, If You Are Thirsty, You
1: yes.
0: Can Be Spirit-Filled,
1: Filled.
0: By yes. author Peter Roenfelt. Yeah. In this book,
1: great book,
0: you can discover how you can be spirit-filled and find your source of conversion, transformation, growth, and power for living and sharing your faith in Christ. So if you'd like a free copy, you just need to grab your phone and text us the code. The code tonight, SA416. Please text that code to the number 0488880811. Follow the prompts. We'll get that book out to you as soon as we can. So once again, if you're thirsty, you can be Spirit-Filled by Peter Romfeld. If you'd like a free copy, text us the code SA416 to the number 0488880811. And we'll get that book out to you as soon as we can. Please don't go away. We'll be back in just a few moments.

0: That was "You Will Be Done" by City of Light. I hope you enjoy that song.
1: I thought it was City of Light.
0: Yep. It's your favourite band. Group.
1: I like it.
0: Yeah. They got some good songs here.
1: They got some good stuff.
0: Yeah. Yeah. Hey, we're on the tail end of our live show here, Faith FM Drive Time, BQ&A. We're talking about the Bible, revival and the spirit. It's Will and Brenton in the studio, and we've got a few minutes to go. So, Pastor Brenton, walk us through. I know you've got a bit more to share before we sign off.
1: A little bit more.
0: Go for it, mate.
1: I know this topic is going to be covered tomorrow night, so I have to be a little bit careful in what I say. I'm just going to give you a real skim. It would be pretty difficult to discuss the subject of the Spirit, the Holy Spirit, without referring to Pentecost.
0: Yep.
1: I'm sure that Justin and Marty will go into it in detail tomorrow. Sure. Just a couple of things I wanted to share with you. Once again, Acts 2:36 says this, "Therefore," this is Peter speaking, "on the day of Pentecost, let all the house of Israel know assuredly that God has made this Jesus, whom you crucified, both Lord and Christ." Their response, and the reason I'm using this in tonight's topic, is this. Their response was, "Men and brethren, what shall we do?" Now, what did I just read about John the Baptist? What did each group say?
0: Yep, same,
1: what shall we
0: same.
1: Do? Mm. What shall we do? What shall we do? One of the signs one of the evident signs or the preeminent signs of a genuine revival, I believe, is that is a willingness to forsake what you're doing and say, "Lord, I'll do what you want me to do."
0: Mm.
1: Peter's answer was pretty obvious. Repent. Let every one of you be baptized in the name of Jesus Christ for the remission of sins, and you shall receive the gift of the Holy Spirit. It's interesting that this term in verse 37, and Justin may well mention this tomorrow night, it says they were cut to the heart.
0: Yeah.
1: Now, this is very, very interesting, and if it is reiterated again tomorrow night, that's fine. The Greek word for it is katanyso, katanyso. It means to pierce, to stun emotionally. Where else do you find this in the book of Acts? You find it in chapter 7 when Stephen is talking to the Sanhedrin, and he told them they were stiff-necked and uncircumcised in heart and ears. And what did he say? "You always resist the Holy Spirit. As your fathers did, so do you. Which one of the prophets didn't you persecute? And now you've killed the Holy One." And what was their response? It says they were cut to the heart. An entirely different word. The word is diapro, D-I-A-P-R-O, which means to saw through, to cut asunder. It means to rage.
0: Mm.
1: The response on the day of Pentecost was, "Men and brethren, what are we going to do?" Answer, repent and be baptized. Here in Acts chapter 7, what is the response? They blocked their ears. They gnashed their teeth at him. And they grabbed him and dragged him out of the Sanhedrin hall and stoned him to death.
0: Yeah.
1: And this is when the gospel started to go to the Gentiles. So what do we learn about the Holy Spirit here? Was the Holy Spirit working in Acts chapter 7? I believe just as much as in Acts chapter 2.
0: For sure.
1: But the response was totally different. In Acts 2, repentance, 3,000 baptized in a day. Acts chapter 7, stone him to death.
0: Yep.
1: Get him out of here. As I was considering all of this, I summarized it this way. Reading the Word of God leads to confession and repentance. Every true revival has at its foundation principle is the reading of the Word of God.
0: Mm.
1: I don't necessarily mean in church, although that can be the case, reading the Word of God for yourself.
0: Yeah.
1: That's where it starts. Also, as a result of that, when you have confession and repentance, genuine confession and repentance, and genuine confession means I'm willing to take whatever the consequences are, where do we find that? The story of David.
0: Yeah.
1: After he committed adultery with Bathsheba. "I have sinned against the Lord." Nathan said to him, "You will not die." A desire to live a new life, witnessed by baptism. And I had in my notes this. Every true revival, I believe, and every outpouring of the Holy Spirit must have this characteristic in it, a desire to share the word with others.
0: Yeah. Amen.
1: Because I'm looking at Acts chapter 2, and the Lord added to the church daily those who were being saved. How? By their witness of a changed life. In Acts chapter 5, verse 28, it says this, the Sanhedrin dragged Peter and John in before them again after they were preaching, and they said, look, you have filled Jerusalem with your doctrine. So in summary, I would say this, modern revivals, you have to be a little bit careful of them. I feel it's quite sad that some people who have gone along to what they thought were modern revivals and have now dropped out, they have mentioned things like this in their experience with groups who claim to be bringing revival to Australia, America, or wherever. They claim that they have been manipulated, the environment is high pressure, and it's interesting that some testimonies stated that we have to appear happy when we're in church or in a revival meeting because everyone else is, and the pressure is on you to be like everybody else. Mm. And some even said this, and I find this particularly sad, some said that they had actually faked speaking in tongues because that was the expected thing.
0: Yep.
1: So I'm not against tongues, so please don't misunderstand me. There is a genuine gift of tongues, and you cannot discuss the Holy Spirit without that. I'll leave that to Justin to do tomorrow night. But isn't it sad that you have to manufacture something in order to be seen to be genuine? But the problem is, if it's a false revival, you will have this characteristic. A true revival continues. The progress of the individual or the group continues to grow more and more like Jesus. A false revival gives you a momentary high, but afterwards the come down is actually worse than it was before.
0: Mm-hmm.
1: And I thought right at the end of it, what about what are the evidences of true revival? Fruits of the Spirit. They take time to grow.
0: Yep.
1: What are they? Love, joy, peace, long-suffering, kindness, goodness, faithfulness, gentleness, self-control. No, guys, they don't come all overnight. They come at times.
0: Mm.
1: They don't all grow at the same pace. But as you come closer to the Lord and you're more and more filled with the Holy Spirit, that's what happened. Yep. Wouldn't it be sad if we were amongst the group in Matthew 7, 21 to 23, who state, Lord, Lord, did we not prophesy in your name, cast out demons in your name, and do many wonderful miracles in your name? What is Christ's answer? Depart from me, I don't know you.
0: Yep.
1: I reckon that would be terrible. So what I'm praying for our listeners tonight, Will, is this. Pray to the Lord for the spirit of discernment. When you see a modern revival in your city, in your town, or whatever, go to the Word of God, test everything. If you go along to the program, test everything against what the Word of God teaches.
0: Amen.
1: Are these people teaching you to be obedient to God's law? If they're not, you should have a red flag. You should start to think seriously. I think that's where I'll leave it because I know this will be covered in greater detail further down the track.
0: Amen.
1: But I hope that we've covered widely this topic to give you an idea that there are revivals in the Old Testament, revivals in the New Testament. If you want a modern revival in 2026, it has to be based on the biblical versions of revival absolutely. That we have discussed this
0: absolutely.
1: Evening.
0: Absolutely. Hey, Pastor Brennan, thank you so much for taking the lead in our conversation tonight as we have been sharing about the Bible, revival, and the Spirit. To our listeners out there who've been with us all the way through to the end of our live show, we're going to sign off in a minute. Thank you for tuning in, and thank you to David and also to Esther for your text messages from WA. We do appreciate it. And for those as well who have been listening but haven't been able to text, no dramas. We love you guys all the same. So we just want to give you a quick rundown of tomorrow. We got Marty and Justin. They're going to be taking the look at the question, what really happened at Pentecost? Salib, you
1: unpacking. They'll go into it in detail.
0: Very pivotal chapter. Before we sign off, just want to have a quick shout out again. If you want to catch any of our previous episodes, jump on to faithfm.com.au, or if you're super keen, we also have the Faith FM app. We don't just have Drive Time Big Q&A, but there are dozens and dozens of different Christian programs from a host of presenters across the country and across the globe. 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So until then, we want to leave you with the words of Jesus Christ, John 14 and verse 27. Peace I leave with you. My peace I give to you. Not as the world gives do I give to you. Let not your heart be troubled, neither let it be afraid. May God bless you. We'll see you next time.

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1: A warm welcome to you all, and you're on Faith FM. I'm Phil Pennington, and today I present part 9 of Pastor Doug Batchelor's series titled Cover to Cover. In today's episode, we explore the story of Ruth and Boaz, a story of romance and redemption contained in the book of Ruth. Ruth and some of her descendants are mentioned in the genealogy of Jesus, and in this episode, Pastor Doug Batchelor really shows us a type of Christ in this wonderful story. Pay particular attention to the mother-in-law of Ruth, who is Naomi. She is a pivotal character in the narrative. So grab your Bibles and notebooks, settle back, and enjoy the insightful teaching of Doug Batchelor in episode 9 of the series Cover to Cover. So let's get things started with a song by the group Frontier titled Basics of Life from their album Back to Basics. I'm Phil Pennington, and you're on Faith FM, Positively Different.

0: 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Join pastor and teacher Doug Batchelor as he brings biblical truth to life in a practical and personable way that everyone can understand.
1: So Ruth is a beautiful love story. Now, it's an interesting book in that, first of all, this is the only book in the Bible that is named after one of the ancestors of Jesus. Ruth is an ancestor of Jesus, and it tells us from first to last in the book about that. The other interesting thing, it's one of two books in the Bible named after a woman. It's the only book in the Old Testament that is named after a Gentile. New Testament, Luke was very likely Greek or a Gentile. But it's a fascinating book, and it also just jumps out of the Bible. It's dealing with, the Bible is going through a historical narrative following the history of a nation, and suddenly jumps to the history of a family. And we'll understand why as we proceed. So if you look in the book of Luke chapter 1, I'm just going to introduce it. Now, it came to pass in the days when the judges ruled. Well, what were those days like? If you just look back one sentence into the book of Judges, the book of Judges closes by saying, in those days there was no king in Israel, and everyone did what was right in his own eyes. So Ruth probably lived during the time of the judge Ehud. And it may have overlapped the time when a king named Eglon, who was a Moabite, had conquered Israel. And so the Israelites may have been during this time subservient to the Moabites. So that plays into the story. Came to pass in the days when the judges ruled that there was a famine in the land. And a certain man of Bethlehem in Judah, he went to dwell in the country of Moab, and his wife and his two sons with him. The name of the man was Elimelech. And the name of his wife was Naomi. And the names of his two sons were Mahlon and Chilion. Ephrathites of Bethlehem, Judea. The reason it mentions Ephrathites is there is a Bethlehem in the north. It's kind of like in America. I think we got three towns called Farmington. And you got several Portlands. At least two Portlands, right? Portland, Maine, Portland, Oregon. Well, there was a couple of Bethlehems. The word Bethlehem means house of bread. Now, right there, it seems strange that you would have a famine in a house of bread. Bethlehem, first of all, do we find Bethlehem in the story of Jesus? Where was Jesus born? In Bethlehem. And Jesus is the bread of life. It's interesting that he was born and placed in a manger. So here you have the bread of life born in the house of bread and placed in a manger, a vessel for holding bread. And grain has a lot to do with this story as well. Could you have a famine among the people of God in the house of bread? Have you read the book of Amos? Chapter 8, verse 11. Behold, the days are coming, says the Lord God, that I will send a famine on the land, not a famine of bread nor a thirst for water, but of hearing the words of the Lord. And they'll wander from sea to sea and from north to east and run to and fro, seeking the word. You notice it doesn't say running from north to south, from north to east, seeking the word of the Lord, but shall not find it. So during that time of famine, instead of bringing revival, Elimelech, we think he made a bad move. See, Elimelech might have thought, well, Abraham during a famine, he went to Egypt. Isaac during a famine, he went to the Philistines. Jacob during a famine, they went down to Egypt. And so nothing wrong with me leaving the promised land during a famine. But that was before they were settled in the promised land. He probably should have stayed there and he would have fared a lot better. But he went to the land of the Gentiles, and as a result, his boys married Gentiles. And God said, do not let your sons marry unbelievers. 99% of the time, it doesn't work out. Ruth ended up being a rare exception. So he goes down to the land of the Philistines, and he migrates to Moab. Now, in this migration, he wasn't necessarily supposed to be going to the pagans. He might need to endure hardship with the people of God, like Moses did, rather than to enjoy the pleasures of sin for a season. There was food in Moab, but they worshiped Chemosh. They worshiped pagan gods, and they were even involved. You can read one story where a Moabite king sacrificed his son to stop a war. They were involved in human sacrifice. So, yeah, things might have been scant there. He also made a bad financial decision. As you read on, you'll find out he had to mortgage his land and his house to get the money for the move, but they had plenty of money to establish their new life. Because later, Naomi says, we went out of Bethlehem full. So they had some cash. They said, we're going to go start a new life. We'll get through this famine. But they come back empty. You know things aren't going to go well for Elimelech, because though his name means my God is king, His son Malalon's name means sickly. Chilion's name means pining one. And so it tells us as you read on in the story that he dies. And then instead of going home, you know, Naomi's thinking that the boys are, they're in school here, let them graduate. Well, they get girlfriends, as often is the case. They marry these Moabite girls. One is named Orpah, and the other is named Ruth, and they dwell there about 10 years. But then both Malion and Chilion die, and the woman survived and her two sons, so the woman survived her two sons and her husband, and that's Naomi. Then she arose, I'm in verse 6 of chapter 1, with her daughters-in-law that she might return from the country of Moab, for she heard in the country of Moab that the Lord had visited his people in giving them bread, meaning in Bethlehem. Therefore, she went out from that place where she was, she and her two daughters-in-law with her, and they went on the way to return to the land of Judah. Now, it was good manners back then. If someone was moving away and you might never see them again, you'd see them on their way, and you'd go with them. You notice Abraham did that when the Lord and the angels were leaving. He went with them on the way, part of the way. And they did this with Paul. They kind of go with them on the way. Naomi says to her daughters-in-law, return each of you to her mother's house. The Lord deal kindly with you as you have dealt with the dead and with me, your husbands and me. The Lord grant that you might rest each of you in the house of her husband. She's saying, I hope you find another husband. They're young women. So she kissed them and they lift up their voices and wept. And they said, no, surely we'll return with you to your people. But Naomi says, turn back, my daughters. Why will you go with me? Are there still sons in my womb that they may be your husbands? Turn back, my daughters, for I'm too old to have a husband. And should I have hope? And should I have a husband even tonight? And should I bear sons? Would you wait for them till they are grown? Would you restrain yourselves from having husbands? No, my daughter, it grieves me very much for your sake. The hand of the Lord has gone out against me. Now, you might wonder why she's saying this. It was the custom that if a husband died, that his brother was to take the wife. And I know that sounds strange to us, but back then there were often many more women than men, and because of the wars. And that's why you read that verse in Isaiah chapter 4, verse 1. In that day, seven women will take hold of one man, saying, we will eat our own bread. Don't worry, you won't have to buy us bread. We'll wear our own apparel. We'll buy our own clothes. Only let us be called by your name to take away our reproach. They had no welfare system back then. And if you had no children to take care of you in your old age, you'd be destitute. You'd be begging. So they lifted up their voices and they wept again. And Orpah kissed, I always want to say Oprah, Orpah kissed her mother-in-law, but Ruth clung to her. And I think that's an interesting point I'd like to just underscore. Some kissed Jesus, but they don't follow him. Ruth also kissed her, but she clung to her. Some kiss, but they do not cleave. Ruth said to Naomi, entreat me not to leave you or to turn back from following after you. For wherever you go, I will go. Wherever you lodge, I will lodge. Thy people will be my people, and thy God my God. Where you die, there will I die, and there I'll be buried. The Lord do so to me and more also, if aught but death part thee and me. And when she, Naomi, saw that she was steadfastly minded to go with her, she left speaking to her.

Israel, and the people see her and they say, I remember Naomi when Elimelech left and her boys. And she says, don't call me Naomi anymore, but call me Mara, for the Lord has dealt with me. And that's where you get the word Mary. Do you find that in the story of Jesus? Mara, the Lord has dealt very bitterly with me. I went out full, and the Lord has brought me home again empty. They had money when they left, and now they're bankrupt. Her land has been mortgaged. The only way that she can take possession of the land again, her husband has gone to work, her sons, she needs someone to redeem the debt on her house. She has nothing. So the book of Ruth is also about redemption. She needs somebody to rescue her from her poverty. And Ruth ends up becoming the key in this. So if you go to chapter 2, it tells us here that now you find gleaning and grace. After they get back, it says, Ruth the Moabitess says, and I'm in verse 2 of Ruth chapter 2. I'm skipping over verse 1. I'll come back there. And Ruth the Moabitess said to Naomi, let me now go to the field and glean ears of corn after him in whose sight I will find grace. Now, I don't know what version you're reading. Some might say favor, but that word there is a word in Hebrew for grace. So they're looking for grace because they have nothing. And you and I are bankrupt. We need grace. Amen? Now, in the first verse of chapter 2, it introduces the man named Boaz. And you read about him, and it tells us that he is, in many ways, he is a type of Christ. There was a relative of Naomi's husband, Elimelech, a man of great wealth. His name was Boaz. Boaz means strength. It says that he, first of all, is from Bethlehem, where Jesus is from. He is a near kinsman to the ones that need redemption. His name means strength. Jesus is the epitome of the ultimate strength. It says he's rich. Our father is rich in houses and lands. He is blessed. When he appears in the story, the reapers call him the blessed of the Lord. It tells us that he's wise. It tells us he's generous. He's experienced. And he's called the Lord of the harvest. Matthew 9:38, Jesus is the Lord of the harvest. He's the only qualified redeemer that is willing. So he is a type of Christ in many ways. And then when he meets Ruth out in the field and she's harvesting, he says, look, I'm going to watch over you. I've told the young men not to bother you. Sometimes they chase away if they get too many poor people. Or you know, the young girls, if they're out there by themselves unprotected in these big fields, they might be mistreated. And Boaz says, I've told the young men not to mistreat you, not to harass you. You'll be protected here. Stay in my field. So Boaz is telling her, stay in my field and you'll be okay. I've heard about how you've accepted the God of Israel and you've watched over Naomi. So he watches out for her. She finds grace. She bows before him and says, I'm a foreigner and you're showing me mercy. And he says, yes, I understand. So then he offers her bread and wine. Now, if you look in Ruth chapter 2, verse 14, she says, please let me glean and gather after the reapers among the sheaves. So she came and she's continued from morning until now. She's a hard worker, goes early. And she's rested a little in the house. So you see that she's in the house of Boaz. Then Boaz says to Ruth, you will listen, my daughter, will you not? Do not glean in another field. Don't go from here. Stay here. Let your eyes be on the field which they reap. Go after them. Have not I commanded the men not to touch you? And when you're thirsty, go to the vessels and drink what the young men draw from the well. She fell on her face and bowed down to the ground. Here she is like worshiping him. Why have I found favor in your eyes, that's that grace, to take notice of me since I'm a foreigner? And Boaz says, I've heard about what you've done. Verse 12, the Lord repay your work and full reward be given you by the Lord, the God of Israel, under whose wings you have come to take refuge. She had accepted the God of Jehovah. Your God is my God. Notice that phrase, under whose wings. It comes up again. That's a term that's used by Moses talking about how God delivered his people from Egypt like an eagle bears its young on its wings. And Boaz said, now at mealtime, verse 14, come here and eat the bread and dip your piece of bread in the vinegar. It also says that word there is wine. So here you've got Boaz providing for Ruth bread and wine. Now, what does a woman represent in Bible analogies? A church. Here you've got a very interesting story of these two women who are joined together by a commitment. Boaz ends up redeeming them both. One is a Gentile, one is a Jew.

You get over to the New Testament, you're going to find out that more Gentiles end up accepting Jesus than Jews. So she rose up again to glean. And Boaz commanded the young man. I think he thinks, boy, she's a hard worker. She's a virtuous woman. She's good looking too. He tells his reapers, he says, let some extra sheaves fall on purpose. So it's like they're dropping some for Ruth to pick up after them. Also let grain from the bundle fall purposely for her. Does God give us bread? Does he bless us so that our cup runs over? Extra. Did Jesus multiply the bread and were there leftovers? He overblessed them. So she gleaned in the field that evening and beat out what she had gleaned, and it was about an ephah of barley. That's like a 5-gallon bucket of barley, a lot more than you would normally get after winnowing some barley just from gleaning. And she took it up and she went and showed it to her mother-in-law, and Naomi says, wow, you did really well. Where were you today? Well, I was in the field of a man named Boaz. And Naomi goes, Boaz, he's one of our relatives. He's a cousin. He's got the right to redeem us. Then Naomi, chapter 3 now, Naomi, her mother-in-law, said, my daughter, shall I not seek security, seek rest for you, that it might be well with you? Now Boaz, whose young women were with, who you were with, he's our relative. In fact, he's winnowing barley tonight in the threshing floor after they gathered the grain and they beat it out. And when there was a breeze at night, they'd throw it in the air, the chaff would blow away, they'd save the grain and they'd separate it. That's where they winnow. And they had a big flat paved area where they would do this, so that they could separate it and keep it clean from dirt. And they used to guard their grain at night, and they would all sleep nearby these heaps of grain until the harvest was done and they could put up the grain. And so Naomi gives her some interesting instructions. She said, therefore, you're going to go tonight to the threshing floor. Usually just the men were there. Wash yourself. You're going to go present yourself. You want Boaz to propose to you, but you're going to have to hint proposal. That still happens today. Amen. Therefore, wash yourself and anoint yourself. Now, you remember what I said. In order for him to redeem what belonged to her family that had been mortgaged to some bank, he would also have to marry her to raise up children in the name of Elimelech. And so part of the redemption meant a marriage. Now, does the Bible talk about marriage in the context of salvation? The harvest and a marriage, the wedding supper of the Lamb. It says, I've gone to prepare a mansion for you. That's all in the language of the Hebrew wedding. It says, wash yourself. Now, if we're going to present ourselves to Jesus, what do you want to do? Isaiah says, wash yourselves, make yourselves clean, put away the evil of your doings. Learn how to do good, cease to do evil. And a lot of verses I could go to that talk about we should be washed. Of course, we can't be washed by ourselves. We're washed by the Lord. Anoint yourself. You'll find this, these terms are used in the Bible here. It tells us that we're to be washed and we're to be anointed. So she obeys her mother-in-law. She says, all that you say, I'm in verse 5 of chapter 3, I will do. She went down to the threshing floor and did according to all that her mother-in-law instructed. She's washed and she's anointed and she's got her best clothes on. And after Boaz had eaten and drunk and his heart was cheerful, that's a good time to propose if you're thinking of it, feed him first. And his heart was cheerful, he went down and to lay at the heap of grain. And she came softly during the night. It's dark now. She uncovered his feet while he's snoring. He's sleeping. And she lay down at his feet. What does it symbolize? A woman at the feet of Jesus. Do we find Mary many times at the feet of Jesus? Isn't that a symbol of being submitted? We worship at his feet. They bowed. They held him by the feet. And so here it's an act of submission. No, I'm not telling all the wives, you got to go lay down at your husband's feet. This is the language of redemption. It's talking about the Lord. So she lays at his feet. And now what happened at midnight, he goes to turn himself. The man is startled. He feels something warm down by his feet. There's a woman lying at his feet. And he says, who are you? It's dark. She says, I am Ruth, your maidservant. Take your maidservant under your wing, for you are a close relative. Ah, now it settles in what she's thinking. And he's not at all bothered by that. He had been thinking the same thing. And now, my daughter, do not fear. Jesus tells us, do not be afraid. I will do for you all that you request. Do we need to make requests of the Lord? Jesus said, up till now, you've asked nothing. Ask that your joy may be full. I will do for you all your requests. For all the people know that you are a virtuous woman. Same words you find in Proverbs 31 that describes this picture of the church in the perfect woman. How many of you have read Proverbs 31?
If you use that as your checklist for finding a wife, you'll never be married. Because it is talking about the perfect woman. And it describes her, who can find a virtuous woman? Her price is above rubies. It's a beautiful soliloquy there. It's really a metaphor for the church that is without spot or wrinkle or any such thing. Now, it is true that I am a close relative. He says, but we've got some red tape here. There is a relative closer than me who actually has first right. Stay this night, and it'll be in the morning, that if he will not perform the duty of the close relative, I'll do that. So she arose before one could recognize another. There you've got a resurrection very early in the morning happening. And he fills her with grain and sends her back with more food. He's not going to let her go away hungry. And he ends up giving her even more than she got before. So she comes to her mother-in-law and tells her everything that happened. I'm racing through chapter 3. And her mother-in-law said, sit still, my daughter. God told the children of Israel, stand still and watch God's salvation. Sometimes you think, how are we going to be redeemed? You do what you can and then stand still and watch God's salvation. Sometimes we just need patience. But Naomi knows something about men. She says, the man will not rest until he has concluded this matter this day. Men are task-oriented. Boaz has got something on his mind. He's going to take care of it right away. Sure enough, next morning, Boaz goes to the gate of the city when the people are going out of Bethlehem, and that's where all the business transactions were taken care of. You can see Daniel sitting in the gate, and Mordecai in the gate, and many others are in the gate. And he sees this man who's unnamed. He's another blood relative. He's actually closer, but Boaz suspects he doesn't want to perform the rite because this man is married, and Boaz is not. And this man probably doesn't want an extra wife. I'm sure his wife doesn't want him to have an extra wife. That I know. And so he says, hey, come on, sit down, brother. He said, I got to talk to you. He said, you know, Naomi's back now, and she's looking for someone to help redeem her property because she had to mortgage it, and you're next in line to redeem it. And he said, I'll do it. And then Boaz says, oh, but there is a little bit, there's one little thing you ought to know about, that in order to do that, you also have to take the widow of Chilion and marry her to raise up seed for Elimelech. He goes, oh, no, I can't do that. He said, all right, then, let's gather the elders together. If you're not going to perform the rite of redemption, he said, I will perform the rite of redemption. And they got the elders of the city to come together. And in the presence of all the elders, this guy takes off his shoe. You can read about this in the Bible. They had a custom where they take off the shoe and they make a covenant. And it meant, you know, I'm standing on this. There's some symbolism there. And he said, you are witnesses. Everything that belonged to Elimelech, I will mortgage, I'll pay it off. And I will then buy it, and I'll also take Ruth to be my wife. You all witnesses? They say, we are witnesses. And so Boaz, he gets that all settled, and he passes on the news to Ruth. And no doubt they had a big wedding. And you can go to chapter 4. All the elders of the gate, verse 11, said, we are witnesses. Now notice the blessing they make. The Lord make the woman who is coming to your house like Rachel and Leah, the two who built the house of Israel, that you may prosper in Ephrathah and be famous in Bethlehem. Wow. Was that prophecy fulfilled? Were the descendants of Boaz famous in Bethlehem? Like worldwide, right? I mean, everyone in the world knows about Jesus who came out of Bethlehem. So Boaz took Ruth and she became his wife. And obviously now they're all able to move into Boaz and they own Elimelech's property and Boaz's property. It says, and the Lord gave her conception and she bore a son. And the women said to Naomi, blessed be the Lord who has not left you this day without a close relative, and his name will be famous in Israel. And may he be to you a restorer of life. Is Jesus a restorer of life for us? May he be a restorer of life and a nourisher in your old age. For your daughter-in-law who loves you is better than seven sons that has borne him. There is born to Naomi a son. They called him Obed, which means servant. One of the titles for Jesus, he is called the servant. My servant will deal prudently. And it says, Obed, he is the father of Jesse, who is the father of David. And then it takes an excerpt that later appears in the book of Matthew. Now, this is the genealogy of Perez. Perez begat Hezron. Hezron begat Ram. Ram begat Amminadab. Amminadab begat Naashon. Naashon begat Salmon. Salmon very likely was one of the spies that Joshua sent to Jericho, who married Rahab, who gives birth to Boaz, which means in the family tree of Jesus, you've got, in the story of Ruth, you've got Rahab and Ruth, a Canaanite and a Moabite. And that's why Paul tells us in the New Testament,
He is a Jew who is not one outwardly, but one inwardly, because we are all adopted in, and we become receivers and partakers of the promises that God made in this book. Amen? Isn't that miraculous, friends? Am I seeing things? Oh, bye. I didn't finish. Boaz begat Obed. Obed begat Jesse. Jesse begat David. We're not sure who wrote the book of Ruth. May have been Nathan the prophet. David was a writer. No doubt Naomi lived to see. It's possible Naomi lived to see Jesse. Ruth certainly did. This story was passed on very directly. That's why you've got all these intimate details of the conversation. But God inspired it because it's really telling us about salvation. It's about a wedding feast. It's about redemption. It's about a harvest. And these are the themes. We need to be redeemed. Amen.

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9: 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Saturated fats in meat and high-fat dairy products can damage your heart and arteries. 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
12: It has been said that the best things in life are free. Yes, they are. But food, shelter, transportation, healthcare, and just about everything else costs money. And so money has been and remains a crucial part of our existence. Yet the love of money can lead people to do foolish and dangerous things that, in the end, are hardly worth the cost. We all like money. We all need money. But at the same time, we've been warned about the deceitfulness of riches. What does that mean? Stay tuned as we explore the always explosive question of money, what it can and cannot do for those who, like us all, can't live without it.
5: It has stood the test of time. God's book, the Bible, still the greatest book ever written, and the only sure and true way to peace and understanding in today's complex world. It is written with Gary Kent, changing lives around the world.
12: In the early 1970s, a young, energetic Jack Nicholson starred in Roman Polanski's hit movie, Chinatown. The plot unfolds in Los Angeles, California, in the 1930s. Nicholson plays a private detective named J.J. Gittes, who works mostly for women who hire him to spy on their cheating husbands. However, in one case, Gittes stumbles into local political corruption. Though the plot itself is fictitious, it was based on real life, the so-called California Water Wars. Los Angeles in the 1930s, while growing fast, struggled to get enough water. And what followed were all kinds of illegal dealings, including violence between farmers, environmentalists, business interests and politicians over water rights, aqueducts and land development. Anyway, toward the end of the movie, Gittes learns that a wealthy real estate investor named Noah Cross, played by John Huston, was the villain in the story. When confronting Cross, Gittes looks at him in astonishment. Why would this man, already so wealthy, get involved in such nastiness, even violence, to make more money? Here's what happened next. How much are you worth? Gittes asked Noah Cross. I have no idea. How much do you want? No, Gittes continues. I just want to know how much you are worth. Over 10 million? Oh my yes. Oh my yes. Now this is the 1930s. $10 million is probably the equivalent to $250 million or more today. Still at a loss, Gittes asks Cross, why are you doing this? How much better can you live? What can you buy that you can't already afford? Gittes questions, why are you doing this? How much better can you live? What can you buy that you can't already afford? I think he was a little naive. Money is money, right? And though Noah Cross was fabulously rich, now he had a chance to get even richer. Why not? Isn't that so human? After all, when it comes to money, when is enough enough? Ever hear someone, usually someone quite rich, saying pompously, oh, I don't care about money, or money isn't important to me, or something like that? Well, it may be easy for them to say that, as they already have money. Look, money is important. Ever since humans started bartering, maybe exchanging a goat for a few bushels of wheat and corn, money has been a crucial part of existence. We can't live without it. Look at these situations and tell me that money isn't important. In most cases, if you want food, you need money. If you want shelter, you need money. If you want transportation, you need money. If you want clothes, you need money. If you want warmth in winter, you need money. In many parts of the world, if you want health care, you need money too. As I said earlier, some people say the best things in life are free. That's fine, I agree. But a whole lot of other very important things are not free. And that's why most of us spend most of our waking lives one way or another in pursuit of it. How much time do you spend in a day thinking one way or another about money? However you answered, this doesn't mean that you are greedy or selfish or evil or corrupt. Now it can mean that. Of course, greed and selfishness are very much a part of the human nature. In 1986, a Wall Street big shot named Ivan Boesky gave an address at a Harvard University graduating class. Before the graduates, he said these immortal words, greed is all right. By the way, I think greed is healthy. You can be greedy and still feel good about yourself. At least he wasn't being a hypocrite. His greed got him thrown in jail for a few years. In fact, many believe that the Wall Street mogul Gordon Gekko in the 1987 movie Wall Street was based on Boesky. Michael Douglas, who played Gekko, uttered this famous line in the context of hustling to make money. Lunch is for wimps. Yes, greed is real, and there are very greedy people out there. But that doesn't mean we are greedy if we think, even a lot, about money. Again, we need money to pay the rent or the mortgage, right? We need money to buy groceries, right? We need money to go on holiday. We need money to buy shoes, to fix the car, to pay for the mobile. We think about money because we need it to pay the electric bill, to pay for a refrigerator, and to pay the plumber when the shower leaks. No question, money is a crucial component of our lives. And that's why we think about it, and think about it a lot too. That's not the problem with money. But what is? In Fiddler on the Roof, there was a famous scene when the poor Jewish farmer in Tsarist Russia, Tevye, sings all about the things he would get and do if he were a rich man. In that sense, he was probably a lot like us, dreaming about what we would do if we were rich. An American actress in the early days of film, Mae West, was quoted as saying, "I've been rich and I've been poor. And believe me, rich is better." I believe her. Rich is better. But that doesn't necessarily make it good. People have the idea that if only they had more money, if only they were rich, then it would solve all their problems. Well, it might solve some, but in truth, it's not as simple as that. Georgia and Patterson Inman were twins born into fabulous wealth. When the two teenagers turned 21, they stand to inherit a trust fund estimated at one point to have been worth about $1 billion. They are the last living heirs to the Duke family fortune. The Dukes were tobacco moguls who once controlled the American cigarette market, started Duke University, and through the Doris Duke Charitable Foundation, still give away vast amounts of money. Talk about wealth. Talk about privilege. Talk about having everything money could buy. These kids were raised with more money than most of us dream about. But guess what? Rolling Stone ran an article on them recently titled "The Poorest Rich Kids in the World," an absolutely sickening and hair-raising account of the incredible abuse these poor little rich kids faced. The article explains it like this. Raised by two addicts with virtually unlimited wealth, Georgia and Patterson survived a gilded childhood that was also a horror story of Dickensian neglect and abuse. They were globe-trotting, trust fund babies who snorkeled in Fiji, owned a pet lion cub, and considered it normal to bring loose diamonds to elementary school for show and tell. And yet, they also spent their childhoods inhaling freebase fumes, locked in cellars, and deadbolted into their bedrooms at night in the secluded Wyoming mountains and on their ancestral South Carolina plantation. While their father spent millions on drug binges and extravagances, the children lived like terrified prisoners, kept at bay by a revolving door of some four dozen nannies and caregivers. Underfed, undereducated, scarcely noticed, except as objects of wrath. It's hard to imagine why anyone, rich or poor, would do this to their own children. Some of Georgia and Patterson's earliest memories were of being trapped in cribs turned upside down. To this day, they remember the terror and fear of being locked night after night in the basement. The article concluded, recalling those abuses, Georgia lapses into a halting monotone. They stuck my brother and I in hot boiling water in our bath, she says, forcing out the words. I felt like our skin was melting away. Her eyes zone out and her entire body convulses in a shudder, which happens occasionally when she discusses her childhood past. I get a lot of flashbacks, she says faintly. Rich is better? Not necessarily. Okay, this is an extreme case. But listen to the words of the fabulously wealthy Ted Turner, the man who founded and owns CNN. Said Turner, once you make $1 billion, it's not that big a deal. I thought bells and whistles would go off. Nothing happened at all. Having great wealth is one of the most disappointing things. It's overrated, I can tell you that. Ex-Beatle Paul McCartney said at the height of their success, we've been the Beatles, which was marvelous. But I think generally, there was a feeling of, yeah, well, it's great to be famous, it's great to be rich, but what is it all for? You know, in one way, I think I can understand their discontent. Imagine for a moment that you are fabulously wealthy. You can have whatever you want, at least whatever money can buy. Everything is just handed to you. You're still human. You're still mortal. You're still yourself with all your hang-ups and obsessions and fears. You have everything the world offers, which is fine. Except in the end, you'll discover that the world doesn't offer enough. Not enough to satisfy your innermost longings and needs. We can know that because we can read story after story about the rich, the fabulously rich, who have everything, and still they are not happy. Far from it. If money could satisfy our deepest needs, the richest people would be the most satisfied. But they are not. Author John Cheever, at the height of his success as an author, wrote the following. I have a drink and I feel very odd. Cold, I guess. And looking down from my balcony into the street, I covet the freedom of young bucks in open cars. And observe how a man can be given nearly everything the world has to offer and go on yearning. Everything the world has to offer and yet go on yearning? Why? Well, as I just said, maybe it's because what the world itself offers just isn't enough. Maybe we need something beyond what this world can give. We all were quite moved by the death of Steve Jobs in 2011. Why? Well, probably because Jobs' final brush with mortality reminded us of our own impending one. I mean, here was a man whose cup ran over with all that this world had to offer. He had fame, influence, and money galore. Indeed, he had enough money to have absolutely the best medical care possible. And yet, even with all that, what? He still did not recover. I think it bothered us so much because we thought, consciously or not, if this could happen to him at such a young age, what hope is there for me? All this wealth, all his money, all his power, and yet he died just like anyone else who didn't have anywhere near what he had as far as money and wealth went. That alone should tell us about just how limited money is and what it can do regarding some of the most important things in life. King Solomon was perhaps the wealthiest man in the world. In the book of Ecclesiastes, he wrote about all the money that he had and all the things he owned. Listen to Ecclesiastes chapter 2 and verse 10. Whatever my eyes desired, I did not keep from them. I did not withhold my heart from any pleasure. For my heart rejoiced in all my labor, and this was my reward from all my labor. But then what did he conclude about the value, meaning and purpose of all that his wealth had given him? Listen as we read further. Then I looked on all the works that my hands had done, and on the labor in which I had toiled. And indeed, all was vanity and grasping for the wind. There was no profit under the sun. A grasping for the wind. Ever try to grasp the wind? That's how futile and meaningless he saw it all to be. No wonder that Jesus warned about the deceitfulness of riches. Whatever exactly he meant by that, it certainly must have included the deception that money, however important, promises happiness and contentment. Think about what people will do for money. There's a reason that prostitution is deemed the world's oldest profession. Do you think women or men do this for love? No, they do it for money. Our jails are filled with people who are there for what? Love? Passion? Thrills? No. Most are there because of something related to money. Why do people sell illegal drugs, risking years in prison? They do it for money. Why do people rob banks, risking death and the potential of jail? They do it for money. Someone once asked the notorious bank robber John Dillinger, "Why do you rob banks?" Dillinger replied, "Because that's where the money's at. Why else?" French author Honor Balzac wrote the novel Father Goriot in 1834. All the people in it were obsessed with money. The main character is an old man whose greedy daughters come to him for money, for carriages or jewels or dresses. He soon realizes that money dominated his relationship with them, and they wanted him only for that. "Money is life itself," he utters in despair. "It is the mainspring of everything." When the old man dies and is buried, two priests and the chorister come and said and did as much as could be expected for 70 francs in an age when religion cannot afford to pay prayers for nothing. Meanwhile, the two grave diggers flung in several spadefuls of earth and then stopped and asked Rastignac for their fee. There is no question, money plays a crucial role in our lives. It's always been that way, and I think it always will. It's just the way the world works. I could be tempted to say that it is a necessary evil, except that I don't want to say that it's evil. Money itself is neither good nor bad. People are good or bad, and they use money to do good or bad. For example, with money, you can help build an orphanage, or you can pay a 15-year-old girl to have sex. The Bible doesn't speak against money. It doesn't speak against wealth either. It does, though, warn against the evil of the wealthy exploiting the poor. The Bible has very harsh words against that, but not against money itself. Instead, notice what it does say about money here in 1 Timothy chapter 6 and verse 10. "For the love of money is a root of all kinds of evil, for which some have strayed from the faith in their greediness and pierced themselves through with many sorrows." According to the Bible, it's the love of money that is the root of all evil. That's heavy. Money is not bad. It's what it does to those who are greedy for it, who want money at all costs. That's where things can get hairy. Money, like sex, can have a very powerful influence over us. There was a 17-year-old boy in China who sold his kidney in order to get money to buy an iPhone and an iPad. Speaking of money and drugs, philanthropist and software tycoon Bill Gates at a conference in London said this, "Our priorities are tilted by marketplace imperatives. The malaria vaccine, in humanist terms, is the biggest need, but it gets virtually no funding. If you are working on male baldness or on other things, you get an order of magnitude of more research funding because of the voice of the marketplace. In other words, why are companies more likely to create drugs to help men grow hair on their heads or to perform better in bed than they are to create drugs that can save millions of lives? The answer is easy, because that's where the money's at. No question, money is important. Anyone who says differently is not telling the truth. Money is a crucial aspect of human life. The danger is to make it your God, to make it what you live for. Because if you do, in the end, you'll discover that the happiness you think it will bring will be, as Solomon said, like striving after the wind. Only knowledge of God and of His love for us can give us what we need here, as well as offer us the promise of eternity. Money, in contrast, can do neither. That's why Jesus pointed people to something more than just what this world offers. And it's why He asked us this immortal question in Mark chapter 8 and verse 36. For what will it profit a man if he gains the whole world and loses his own soul? What good advice! Let's contemplate it as we pray. Dear Heavenly Father, Lord, yes, we all need money. It's just a part of life here. But like everything, it can be a great blessing or a great curse. Help us all not to sell our souls for something that, in the end, can never truly satisfy our souls. Help us realize that only in You can we find what we really need here. We ask this in Jesus' name. Amen.
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16: 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That's just off of Townsville. Great place to escape winter. Our keynote speaker this year is Gary Kent, speaker for the Incredible Journey Media Ministry. He has a BA in theology, an MA in ancient history and archaeology. He's been on lots of digs as an archaeologist, internationally acclaimed speaker, TV presenter, produced documentaries on everything from Bible prophecy to natural health. He will be speaking to us on navigating conflict and conflict resolution, men's leadership in the home, church, and society, relationships including marriage, and addressing addictions including to technology and how to make good financial decisions. If you'd like to get the full information and details, please email us on info@mensmatters.au, info@mensmatters.au. www.no.gongs.au and we will get you the information directly to you.
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18: 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This is Lynn from Caboolture Seventh-day Adventist Church, Queensland. I recently learned about the Bible character Asaph, who wrote 11 of the Psalms. King David made a decision to bring the Ark of the Covenant to Jerusalem. Years earlier, it had been stolen by the Philistines. In preparation to receive this precious Ark, containing the Ten Commandments and covered by the mercy seat, David prepared a tent on Mount Zion in Jerusalem. The Ark arrived amid great rejoicing. David appointed Asaph to lead worship, praise, and thanks before the Ark every day. Asaph was a singer, poet, musician, and leader. Like many sensitive artists, Asaph was a contemplative soul, and one of the things that really bothered him was how good people suffered while the wicked seemed to live a life of ease and prosperity. In Psalm 73, he laments deeply about this. But when he goes into the sanctuary, God shows him the end of the wicked, and Asaph's perspective changes. Asaph finishes this psalm with a glorious song of praise, trust, and commitment to his God. This part of scripture has really blessed me, and I often make it my prayer for the day. Here it is as written in the New Living Translation, Psalm 73, verses 21 to 28. Then I realized that my heart was bitter, and I was all torn up inside. I was so foolish and ignorant. I must have seemed like a senseless animal to you. Yet I still belong to you. You hold my right hand. You guide me with your counsel, leading me to a glorious destiny. Whom have I in heaven but you? I desire you more than anything on earth. My health may fail and my spirit may grow weak, but God remains the strength of my heart. He is mine forever. Those who desert him will perish, for you destroy those who abandon you. But as for me, how good it is to be near God. I have made the Sovereign Lord my shelter, and I will tell everyone about the wonderful things you do. I pray that you too can be blessed by this song, and that it can become a regular part of your prayer life. Communicating with God through prayer is powerful. If you would like to learn more about how to develop a meaningful prayer life, you would enjoy reading our free book called Daring to Ask for More. You can claim your copy by texting the word PROMISE to 0488880831. That's the word PROMISE to the number 0488880831.

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2: Now, there are an estimated 2.5 million Australians who need surgery every year. Endoscopic cameras provide internal visuals, so you go through a small keyhole incision, and surgeries doing surgeons from things like bowel cancer removal to hysterectomies, prostatectomies, brain tumour excision, intricate nasal surgery. My pronunciation's probably close to the mark there, but this is quite an advance. Endoscopic cameras are capturing images in 4K. Now, I've just got myself a 4K TV, so we know how this provides a much clearer image. This is what is considered to be the clearest, sharpest medical images available. The San Hospital at Wurunga, my son was born there, it's a wonderful hospital, does more than 18,000 surgeries a year. It's just installed 17 of these new camera units. It's called the Arthrex Synergy System in the operating theatres. This is the largest number of these at any one hospital in the world. And you can just imagine how much easier I'd imagine this would make the work of people such as our next guest, Associate Professor Dr. Yuresh Naidu. He's the SAN ear, nose and throat skull-based surgeon. There's a more complicated way of describing it, but he joins us on the line now. Dr. Yuresh, good evening to you.
3: Good evening, John. Thank you for having me.
2: So I've tried to explain it by saying a 4K TV provides a much clearer and sharper image, but I imagine your equipment that you're using is much more sophisticated than the TV in my lounge room.
3: Yes, the technology behind the camera itself is incredible. It can distinguish between fine detail in living tissue, which is critical for the surgery that we do. So from the full HD to the new 4K system, it's almost a quadrupling of the pixels involved in capturing these images.
2: So I'm imagining from your point of view where, for instance, it's the difference when an old TV and then suddenly you get a brand new one, you can see everything clearer. But from your point of view, you're doing very, very complex and very precise surgery. That's going to make your job that much easier, I imagine.
3: Yes, absolutely. Not only does it make it easier, but it's much more precise. And the critical thing in surgery is that we remove all of the diseased tissue, but leave behind all the normal tissue and all the normal vital structures that need to be preserved. And the sharper the image, the easier it is for us to do that.
2: All right. So look, let's go back a few years then, because I'm assuming you've been doing this for a while. A lot of people have had very successful surgery. So what was it like in the past compared to what you're using now?
3: Oh, it's like chalk and cheese. It's like going back to the, to vintage black and white TVs. In the past, sinus surgery was done with a big external cut. So we never used the nostrils. We basically made an incision through the nose to get to the sinuses. And we used a headlight. So a light shining off the top of your head, looking at the sinuses and pulling up bits of tissue, which we thought was abnormal. And then the endoscope was invented. And we started going, okay, well, we can do this through the nostrils and not make any cuts. But even then, it was a very limited view. The picture quality wasn't fantastic. And so we were limited by how much light and how much clarity we could get with the endoscopes that were provided.
2: And I think even I see some of the notes I have here talking about the capacity to focus on reds. And that's one of the challenges when you're trying to produce an image. The doing it and focusing on the reds, there's a lot of red involved with the blood. And so the older cameras, from what I can see here, had a bit of difficulty with that compared to these new ones.
3: Yeah, one of the problems with the original technology was that when you had blood in the field, and you can imagine in the tiny cavity of the nose and the sinuses, when blood is in the field, the light just gets absorbed by the red blood cells and it becomes very dark. So you can't see what's going on. Whereas the new Arthrex system, for example, allows us to visualize even when there's blood in and around the field. And that makes it much safer for us to do the surgery and to perform complete surgery.
2: And as a near ear, nose and throat surgeon, you are working in some of the most, well, I'm assuming the most complex part of our body and areas where we're still trying to understand some of the things there, like the optic nerve. That's got to be unbelievably precise, doesn't it?
3: Exactly. One of the complications with sinus

0: do in the past, like working through the brain via the nostrils, taking out things like meningiomas and pituitary tumors, yeah, which previously was not possible.
1: And so it says here that sometimes you'd need to do one procedure and then wait to see if that had worked, then do a second one. With this, you get the capacity to do it all in one go.
0: Absolutely. Yeah. So those second look procedures or third look procedures have now been a relic of the past. It's all done with one look at the one sitting, usually in combination with a number of surgeons, but it can all be done at the one sitting.
1: All right. So if I'm ever in a room with you, maybe on holiday somewhere, and I've got a button's gone and I go, I just need to thread a needle here, you're the man.
0: As long as you gave me the Artrex system to do it with, I'd be able.
1: Very good. Look, lovely to talk to you. Thank you so much. It is fascinating what you do, and a lot of people listening to us right now have been beneficiaries of it. Thank you so much for your time.
0: Thank you, John. Thank you for having me.
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5: 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I'm here to offend. Sorry. So if you're a bit precious, probably don't listen at 4:30. But if you don't mind getting offended, and we're just going to call it as we see it, 4:30 on Friday afternoon, we'll look forward to seeing you then.
3: We'll see you there.
6: I'm sure we've all experienced someone in our family or circle of friends that has been miraculously healed. If not, you've probably heard of someone that has been miraculously healed. In Acts 3 verse 10, we read that those who knew the lame man that sat at the gate called Beautiful were filled with wonder and amazement at what had happened to him as they witnessed his healing. I believe that every miracle is for the glory of God. It lifts up God, his people, and his truth. We see that in the Exodus, in the time of Elijah, in the time of Christ, and in the time of the early church. The Bible says in James 5 that we should pray for and anoint the sick, and the prayer of faith shall save the sick. I love that promise because in the providence of God, no matter the outcome, this prayer of faith is a saving prayer. So trust God. His promises are sure. I'm Pastor Daniel for Faith FM.

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1: Our study again is about Peter, but of course, this time a different situation. Peter is already a different man at this time, and the title there is Jesus' Encounter with Peter at the Sea of Tiberias. At this time, Jesus is already resurrected, and we studied last week that he appeared to some disciples on the road to Emmaus. But this is that was the second time that he has appeared to them. The first time was at the tomb in the resurrection morning, and then also a third time at a private room where they were gathered on Sunday evening. And Jesus is about to appear to his disciples again. Let's pick it up in John 21, and we're reading verse 1 and 2. John 21, verses 1 and 2. After these things, Jesus showed himself again to the disciples at the Sea of Tiberias, and on this wise showed he himself. There were together Simon Peter and Thomas called Didymus, and Nathanael of Cana in Galilee, the sons of Zebedee, and two other of his disciples. And so Jesus is about to appear to these disciples again, and it says here that there were seven of them present at this time at the sea. But what were they doing? Let's continue reading, shall we, in John 21 and verse 3. Simon Peter saith unto him, I go a-fishing. They say unto him, we also go with thee. They went forth and entered into a ship. And immediately, and that night, they caught nothing. Friends, what were they doing? They went back to the sea to go fishing. Maybe some of them were thinking about the future, you know? Jesus is dead and now resurrected, and he's going to go up to heaven, and there's nothing left for us to do. What are we going to do? And it was like a sheep without shepherd. Without a shepherd to take care of them. So they're thinking about what to do next, how to support themselves. But what happened while they were fishing? The Bible says that they caught nothing, absolutely nothing. And I'm not sure if this was uncommon for some of the fishermen to catch nothing all night, but it certainly would be depressing for them. And so what happens next? John 21, verses 4 to 6. But when the morning was now come, Jesus stood there on the shore, but the disciples knew not that it was Jesus. Then saith Jesus unto them, Children, have ye any meat? They answered him, No. And he said unto them, Cast the net on the right side of the ship, and ye shall find. They cast therefore, and now were not able to draw it for the multitude of the fishes. So Jesus comes walking along, and he asks them from a distance. He's on the shore, they're out there on the sea, and he asks, do you have any fishes? Do you have anything to eat? And they said, no, we got nothing. We've caught nothing all night. And they said, cast your net on the other side. And when they cast in, guess what? They caught a huge amount of fish. And this would be a reminder to the disciples of something that had happened previously. Let's continue reading, shall we? In Luke chapter 5, verse 4 to 6 now. Now when he had left speaking, he said to Simon, Launch out into the deep and let down your nets for a draught. And Simon answered unto him, Master, we have toiled all night and have taken nothing. Nevertheless, at thy word, I will let down the net. And when they had done this, they enclosed a great multitude of fishes and their net brake. The same scenario. Peter and his brother and James and John, they had that time caught nothing all night. And Jesus came along teaching and he pushed out against the shore. He got into his boat because the crowd was pressing up upon him. And so he got into Peter's boat and pushed out. And when he was done speaking, he said to Peter, let your net down. And Peter was doubtful at that time, but you know, they had caught nothing all night. That's the reason why. And Jesus tells him to try again. And this time they get such a great catch of fish that the net breaks. Now, this is what is happening to them again. This stranger, though, they don't know it's Jesus this time. Well, not yet. The stranger comes along and tells them to cast their nets into the sea again after they have caught nothing all night, and now they catch a huge amount, a whole lot of fish. It's deja vu all over again. They've been through this before. And immediately, Peter, he comes to his senses. Let's go back to the story, John 21, 7 to 8. Therefore the disciple whom Jesus loved saith unto Peter, It is the Lord. Now when Simon Peter heard that it was the Lord, he girt his fisher's coat unto him, for he was naked, and did cast himself into the sea, and the other disciples came in a little ship. For they were not far from land, but as it were, 200 cubits, dragging the net with fishes. Peter immediately knows that this stranger is Jesus, because no one else could do such a thing. And he had up close personal experience the first time when Jesus told him to do this. And so without any hesitation, he jumps into the sea, jumps out of the boat, and swims to land where Jesus is to meet him. He was so excited that he couldn't wait to drag the fish in, helping all the other disciples. But you see, friends, as soon as they get to shore, what do they see? John chapter 21 and verse 9. As soon as they were come to land, they saw a fire of coals there and fish laid thereon and bread. So they see what? A fire of coals and fish laid there with bread. And so, you know, what does this first remind Peter of? The fire of coals especially. Well, John 18, 17 to 18. Then saith the damsel that kept the door unto Peter, Art not thou also one of this man's disciples? He saith, I'm not. And the servants and officers stood there, who had made what? A fire of coals, for it was cold. And they warmed themselves, and Peter stood with them and warmed himself. What is this situation talking about? The time as to when Peter denied Jesus. That night it was cold, or that early morning it was cold, and so they were gathered around a fire of coals. That was probably the last time Peter warmed himself around such a fire when Jesus was alive at that time. It was a stinging reminder to Peter of his cowardly betrayal, denying Jesus by cursing and swearing. Yet Jesus did that on purpose. He needed to talk to Peter about what had happened, and we'll come to that in a moment. But there was also something else with the fire of coals that was described back in John 21. Do you remember what it was? On top of the fire and coals already, even though Jesus asked them from a distance, do you have any meat? He already had fish and bread. And friends, what does this fish and bread remind the disciples of? Well, let's go to Matthew chapter 14 and verse 17. And they say unto him, We have here but 5 loaves and 2 fishes. What was this chapter talking about? Well, this was when Jesus, he was giving this huge sermon to 5,000 people, and he wasn't about to send them away hungry. And so he told the disciples, You feed them. And they went around scrounging for food, and they only found this lad who had this fish and this bread available to them. Just 2 small fishes and 5 barley loaves. They were worried where the money was going to come from to feed all this people. Yet Jesus miraculously feeds every single one of them to the point that there is so much left over that there's how many baskets? 12 baskets full of extra food. 1 basket for every disciple. Do you see that? And Jesus, he's trying to remind the disciples, you don't need to go back to your old occupation. You don't need to go back to your old life. You don't need to go there, because you don't have to be afraid of going hungry and starving. Remember, I will provide for you. I will. You see, Peter, it was his idea, and he was a fisherman. I don't think he was going back just for hobby. you know, or else he wouldn't have been so upset. I mean, if it was a hobby, why would he be doing it all night, right? So he was definitely going back to figure out some way that he could support himself. He was thinking about the future. And Jesus is trying to tell them, stop worrying. Stop worrying about the clothes on your back and the food in your stomach. Stop worrying about all your needs. I will take care of you. And so, yes, even though they've caught a catch out on the sea, when they get to land, Jesus, I mean, they didn't give him any fish. Jesus already had the fish and the bread ready for them. He was telling them, stop worrying. Stop worrying. Don't forget everything that I've taught you while I was with you. There's still another work for you to do. You know, friends, in this time of pandemic, it's easy to forget that Jesus cares about us. It's easy to forget that Jesus will provide for us. Yes, there's a lot of people that's facing hardship at this time, and we need to have a reminder that Jesus will take care of us, that he will provide for us. Only let us learn to seek first the kingdom of God and his righteousness. Then we can expect the other part of that promise to be fulfilled. All these things shall be added unto you. You see, friends, it's in this time of pandemic that we need to run back to God. We need to go back to him. It's this time that we need to go to him for help. And maybe some of us were in this predicament because we didn't spend our money wisely beforehand. We were spending it foolishly. We weren't focusing on Christ. And so we didn't save up for troubled waters and for troubled times. But now, friends, now I want to remind you this evening, it's not too late. Jesus is waiting for you to come back, even now, to surrender your life to him again. And he will abundantly pardon. He will be gracious and merciful. He will provide. He will heal. We see this abundantly in the Bible, where every time the Israelites, they ran away from Christ, yes, trouble came to them, but every time they turned their face back to him, he was always ready, just like the father waiting for his prodigal son. But let's continue with the story, shall we? John chapter 21, verses 10 to 11. Jesus saith unto them, bring ye the fish which ye have now caught. Simon Peter went up and drew the net to land, full of great fishes, 153. And for all there were so many, yet was not the net broken. Jesus asks them to go and bring some fresh fish that they just caught. And notice, this is where we get in this story that's different to when the last time they caught a great multitude of fish. This time the net did not break. Why, when Jesus did the first miracle with Peter after they'd caught nothing all night, that first net broke, but not this time. And you know, friends, what important lesson can we learn from this? You see, that time the disciples, they doubted. Peter doubted. I mean, he lacked faith the first time. Peter was questioning. He was just putting the net into the water out of respect for Jesus as a teacher. He said, Master, we've caught nothing all night. Nevertheless, because you asked for it, I'll just put it in. You know, he didn't really believe. He was doing it just out of respect for Jesus. But this time, even though Jesus had not revealed himself to them yet, even though it was just a stranger walking along the sea, they were willing to put faith in this man, and they were rewarded with a big catch. And this time the net, it came intact because they had faith in his words. Friends, does faith matter? Does it really matter? It absolutely does. You see, God can only work a miracle according to the measure of our faith, of how much we believe. And many times before Jesus would heal people, the blind or the leper, he would ask them, do you believe? Do you believe? Even the nobleman that came in, he said, you won't believe. And he said, please help my unbelief. Many times, if ever Jesus healed people, it was because of the faith that they had in him. And you know, sometimes blessings still come, even though we have little faith, or we have just a small amount to believe. But you know, from the first time, Even though they enclosed such a great catch, that first time Jesus asked Peter to throw his net in, even though they had such a great catch that the boat began to sink, you know, because of the hole that was in the net, they would have lost many fish. Many fish would have escaped, even though this was probably the greatest catch of their lifetime. That first time, they would have lost many fish. They would have lost what? Many blessings. And how many of us let blessings escape from our hands because we lack faith in the beginning? You know, even though God wants to bless you now, how do you know He didn't want to bless you more in the past had you been faithful? If you had believed more, right? We will never know. But you see, the object lesson that we see from the lives of the disciples is this importance of the blessings that we receive in our lives. This time, the catch was so great, but they were able to number the fish. How many do you remember? 153 in total. They were able to count every single one of the blessings. And this time, they were able to keep it. You know, the last time when they got out to the shore and they got out of the boat, Jesus said, leave that behind, even your dad, your brother, the servants, whoever, just leave that behind, come and follow me. I will make you fishers of men. But this time Jesus lets them keep them, the fish that they've caught. And we don't know what they did with them, but Jesus is proving to them again, I will take care of you. You do not need to worry. And so those who have great faith, they see with the eye of faith that every blessing, it comes from God, and they're able to number them all, 153 in total. If you divide that by seven disciples that were present at the boat there, that's at least 20 fishes per person. That's 20 blessings. You know, friends, I'm only asking for one blessing for you to share. I'm only asking for one that you'd be willing to write down. But the disciples, they had 20 in their one encounter with Jesus. Do you see that? Well, let's continue though. John chapter 21 and now verses 12 to 14. Jesus saith unto them, come and dine. And none of the disciples durst ask him, who art thou, knowing that it was the Lord? Jesus then cometh and taketh bread and giveth them, and fish likewise. This is now the third time that Jesus showed himself to his disciples after that he was risen from the dead. And so they have their meal together. Sounds like they're having it in silence. No one is daring to ask, is that really you, Jesus? Because he had proven himself already. This is the third time that Jesus is appearing to them. It must be important. It must be for a reason, not simply just to feed them. He isn't done with them yet. They must be wondering what was the reason for his appearance to them. So let's continue. John 21, verse 15. And so when they had dined, Jesus said to Simon Peter, Simon, son of Jonas, lovest thou me more than these? He saith unto him, yea, Lord, thou knowest I love thee. He saith unto him, feed my lambs. Now Jesus' attention is directed to Peter. This is done in front of the other disciples, and for a good reason. But Jesus asks Peter, Peter, do you love me more than these? Well, who could he be referring to? What could he be referring to? Could it be the disciples? Probably. Do you love me more than any of these disciples? Peter says, yes. Could he be referring to the fishes that they just caught? Absolutely, he could be. There was a temptation for them to go back. Wow, Jesus gave us so much fish. He's providing for us again. And he's asking him, do you love me more than your money, your riches, your wealth, your fortune that I've just given you here? Peter says, yes. And then, how does Jesus reply? Well, actually, Peter doesn't say just yes. He says, yes, Lord, you know that I love you. And Jesus says what? Feed my sheep. Well, let's keep reading. John 21 and verse 16. Christ isn't done. He saith to him again the second time, Simon, son of Jonas, lovest thou me? He saith unto him, yea, Lord, thou knowest that I love thee. He saith unto him, feed my sheep. Jesus asks the same question, Peter, do you love me? And he replies again, Lord, yes, you know that I love you. And once again, Jesus says what? Feed my sheep. But Jesus still is not done yet. He's not satisfied. John 21 and verse 17, he saith unto him the third time, Simon, son of Jonas, lovest thou me? Peter was grieved because he said unto him the third time, lovest thou me? And he said unto him, Lord, thou knowest all things. Thou knowest that I love thee. Jesus saith unto him, feed my sheep. Jesus has to ask again, Peter, do you really love me? And this time, Peter's feeling hurt. Why would Jesus have to ask me three times, especially three times as to whether I love him or not? Why? Well, of course, we know. Three times Peter denied Jesus. Three times he acted as if he had nothing to do with him. And so Jesus had to ask him back three times, Peter, do you love me? He wasn't trying to make Peter feel the pain of his denial and make him relive that night again, as if he didn't believe his confession that he really loved him. But Jesus was trying to restore Peter and prove his repentance in front of all the other disciples. His denial was not a private event, and it was done out in the open in front of people. And so Jesus would restore his beloved disciple and give him back that reassurance that he accepted him back into ministry in front of the disciples as well. Jesus had to let the other disciples know that I am forgiving Peter, that I'm restoring him back into apostleship, that I'm accepting him back into ministry. I'm not rejecting him. And that's why Jesus tells him, in front of the other disciples, feed my sheep. Had Jesus not said anything after that, then Peter would not have had reason for doubting Christ's word. But every time he asked Peter, do you love me? After Peter's reply, he would tell him, feed my sheep. Peter, there's a work for you to do. And this would be a reminder to Peter also about the feeding of the 5,000. Let me show you. In Mark chapter 6 and verse 34, and Jesus, when he came out, saw much people and was moved with compassion toward them because they were as sheep, not having a shepherd. And he began to teach them many things. Jesus was reinstating Peter's position as if he had never sinned. He was giving him back his work again. He was trying to restore his confidence, not pride, but confidence that Jesus had accepted him again and had not cast him off and kicked him out of ministry. But you see, friends, what is the essential ingredient that is needed in order for Peter to be able to feed the sheep of Jesus? When Jesus asked him the question, what was the question? Did he ask Peter, Peter, do you love my sheep? No, he didn't ask him that. He asked Peter, Peter, do you love me? Do you love me? Not them. Do you love me? You see, friends, Jesus said, if you love me, then feed my sheep. It's not just simply love for the sheep that we have. The question wasn't, Peter, do you love my sheep? Do you love me? Jesus is asking. The essential ingredient that we need, that we have to have, is our love for Jesus, if we are to feed the flock of Christ. You see, it's possible to take care of the flock of God because that's our job. You know, as me as a pastor, that's my occupation. That's what I need to do. I have to preach. You know, one of the mandates is I need to preach twice a month. That's the directive that's given to us as pastors. It's what we are paid to do. It's possible to be in ministry and it not be a calling, but a job. You know, I'm a pastor. The way I support myself In order to keep my job, I better go and preach. I need to study to preach. I have no choice, in other words, you know. This is my job description. And Jesus describes such people even in the Word. John chapter 10 and verses 11 to 13. I am the good shepherd, and the good shepherd giveth his life for the sheep. But he that is a hireling, and not the shepherd, whose own the sheep are not, seeth the wolf coming, and leaveth the sheep, and fleeth. And the wolf catcheth them and scattereth the sheep. The hireling fleeth. Why? Because he is an hireling and careth not for the sheep. You see, friends, too many of us, we are hirelings. We are hired. We are paid. We do it for the wages. We do it for our reputation. We do it for whatever reason except love to Jesus. But Jesus paints it a different way. If you really want to be an effective shepherd, if you really want to have a passion for the lost and a passion for the people, if you really are to have a burden to feed the flock of God, then we must have love, not for the sheep, but for the shepherd, for Jesus. If we have love for Christ, we will have love for those that he loves. If we have love for Jesus, we will feed the flock of God. That is the key ingredient, friends. We can't fabricate that love for the unlovable. We can't just manufacture love. That love comes from Christ. And so that is why Jesus asks Peter, Peter, do you love me? Do you love me above all these? If you don't have that love for me, you can't feed the flock that I love. And just to help you understand this type of love, you know, in the beginning, you know, Jesus asked Peter these three times, right? Do you love me? Do you love me? Do you love me? But when you dig down into the Greek, you will see there the first two times he asked Peter, do you have this agape love for me? Do you have this unconditional love for me? And yes, he asked him twice, but you know, Jesus wasn't satisfied. The third time when he looks at that, it asks that word love. When you look at that word love, it is no longer the agape love that Jesus is asking. He's just asking, do you have that friendship love for me? Almost as if to lower his standard, as if he knows, you can't have that agape love for me. I can only put it in you and then you can give it back to me later. But start at least with a friendship love. A friendship love. Phileo, just love me like a friend, Peter. And it will be good enough. You got to start there. Jesus, this evening, he's not asking you to love him with an endless, unconditional love. Maybe you don't know him well enough to be able to do that. It would be unreasonable for Christ to expect that. And so he asks, do you just simply love me as a friend? Are you willing to just be my friend? Not my lover, but my friend. And if you are, you will feed the flock of God. If we can have that sort of love to Jesus, the time that we spend with just friends, let's not even get to spouse level and the depth to which we love our children, but just a friend. Jesus just wants to be your friend. He just wants you to treat him like a friend, to love him like a friend. And so I ask, each of us this evening, today, do we really love everyone around us? Do we have passion for the lost? Do we desire to work the works of God and to feed the flock of God? If not, it's most likely because we don't have the love of Jesus abiding in our souls. In fact, we just have Jesus as an acquaintance, as a business partner, a surface level understanding and relationship with him. We don't really love him. But Jesus, the Son of God, he gave his life for you, my dear brothers and sisters, for you and for me. And every blessing that we receive that comes down to us on this earth is from him. Even if you think you earned it and deserved it, it still came from Jesus Christ, our Savior. He's the one that gave you the intellect to know what to do to earn that money. He's the one that gave you the strength to be able to carry things and do some hard labor to earn that money to support yourself. Everything we have and all that we are, we owe back to God. Do you remember that every good and perfect gift comes from Him? The safety from this pandemic is from Him alone. The breath in our bodies is His that He's given to us. The sustenance that He provides for each and every one of us each day. The sun that rises upon our bodies, that shines and touches our skin to give us good rest in the evenings. That's from God, friends. Today, He's just asking you, friends, will you give me a chance? I'm standing at the door of your heart, knocking. I just want a meal from you. Will you give me a chance to come in? This evening, friends, even as Jesus asked Peter, He's asking you and me, my dear friends, do you love me? Do you love me? Will you just come in and sup with me today? Just eat with me and get to know me and to spend some time with me. Taste and see that God is good. Oh, friends, it's been over a year, but Jesus is still waiting in this time of pandemic for some of us. We've lost that fire. We've lost that urgency. We've settled into this rut and this, you know, this habit of just being in a lockdown. It's become normal to us already. But Jesus is still waiting, friends. He wants you to spend some time in His Word. He wants to speak His Word into your heart. He wants you to pray to Him so that He can spend a bit of time with you to communicate with you. He just wants that relationship with you this evening, friends. And what a better time on the Sabbath than to renew our relationship with Him again, to be able to relook at our past week and ask God to forgive us, to heal us, to cover us with His blood again, and to renew our commitment to Him again. It's in this time that we can say, Lord, I'm willing to open that door. Please come in. Please sup with me. On this weekend and on this Sabbath, strengthen me again and draw close to me. Oh, friends, I hope and pray that that is your desire, that you are willing to give God that chance again. Peter denied Him with cursing and swearing. Jesus was willing to forgive. He was willing to restore him. He was willing to put him back into ministry and apostleship. But He wanted to set his feet firmly on that which mattered most: love for our Lord and Savior, Jesus Christ. Friends, will you come back to Him again this evening and give your life and surrender to Him again? Let us bow our heads for a word of prayer. Father in heaven, Lord, I pray that you would please be with all my brothers and sisters here. Help us, O Lord, to surrender our lives again to you this day. Help us to give you our hearts. Lord, please quickly come in and take it before we change our minds. Help us, Lord, to make an effort to spend time in your word and in prayer, to walk with you, to talk with you. Please, Lord, guide each of us. Bless us with your Holy Spirit and with your presence this evening, that truly we might learn what it means to love you and be in a loving relationship with you this day. Thank you, O Lord. And we just ask that you would please bless us once more, we pray. In Jesus' name, amen.
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12: Welcome, listeners, to this episode of Philosophy's Achilles Heel. I'm Phil Pennington, and you're on Faith FM. Today's episode is the 8th part in the series brought to you by Chris Hollard. In this series so far, Chris has taken us partway through the book of Daniel. In this episode, we look at Babylon following the death of King Nebuchadnezzar. King Belshazzar is now on the throne and witnesses a hand writing a sentence on a wall in his palace. Again, we see Daniel explain this phenomenon as he did before by explaining Nebuchadnezzar's dream. It's a fascinating episode. So if you're at home, you may wish to grab your Bible and notebook and follow along as Chris Hollard takes us on this fascinating journey. So let's get things started with a song titled Bring Them In by the Riley Family. I'm Phil Pennington and you're on Faith FM.

0: It has stood the test of time. God's book, the Bible, still relevant in today's complex world. 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
1: My dear friend, presentation after presentation in this series, Philosophy's Achilles Heel, demonstrates how God has opened himself up to be tested on whether he truly exists. Last week demonstrated that not only does God exist, but he is relentlessly pursuing us that we might respond to his love. Nebuchadnezzar responded to God's revealing by making a decision to serve him forever. And we now move to Daniel chapter 5. We will once again see God revealed in astounding ways. In fact, let's begin in Daniel chapter 5, verses 1 through 9, which takes us 23 years after the death of Nebuchadnezzar. Belshazzar, the king, made a great feast for 1,000 of his lords and drank wine in the presence of 1,000. While he tasted the wine, Belshazzar gave the command to bring the gold and silver vessels, which his father Nebuchadnezzar had taken from the temple, which had been in Jerusalem, that the king and his lords, his wives and his concubines, might drink from them. Then they brought the gold vessels that had been taken from the temple of the house of God, which had been in Jerusalem. And the king and his lords, his wives and his concubines drank from them.

drank wine and praised the gods of gold and silver, bronze and iron, wood and stone. In the same hour, the fingers of a man's hand appeared and wrote opposite the lampstand on the plaster of the wall of the king's palace. And the king saw the part of the hand that wrote. Then the king's countenance changed, and his thoughts troubled him, so that the joints of his hips were loosened and his knees knocked against each other. The king cried aloud to bring in the astrologers, the Chaldeans, and the soothsayers. The king spoke, saying to the wise men of Babylon, "Whoever reads this writing and tells me its interpretation shall be clothed with purple and have a chain of gold around his neck, and he shall be the third ruler in the kingdom." Now all the king's wise men came, but they could not read the writing or make known to the king its interpretation. Then King Belshazzar was greatly troubled. His countenance was changed, and his lords were astonished. Can you imagine the scene? Partying and feasting, all interrupted by the handwriting on the wall. And once again, the question of who is the true God continues to be agitated in Babylon. The question has been settled over and over again in the book of Daniel. Nebuchadnezzar stated in Daniel 2:47 that Daniel's God was a God of gods and a Lord of kings. In Daniel 3, after the God of heaven rescued the Hebrew young men from the fiery furnace, the king stated, "There is no other God that can deliver like this." And yet again, in Daniel 4, the king not only intellectually acknowledged the God of heaven, but he fully submitted to him as well. Yet the decision of Nebuchadnezzar is not passed along by genetics to Belshazzar, who was his grandson. Once again, God's love is seen to not force or coerce. And now with this new leader in Babylon, who was in a position of power, God is giving opportunity to either accept or reject the overwhelming conviction of his existence and plan for his life. Dear friend, he does the same with us. It doesn't matter what your parents believed. It doesn't matter what personal decision you have made. The question is, what is the decision you will make based on the evidence? It is evident from this story that Daniel has had no communication with the new king. In addition, it appears that Daniel is no longer president of the wise men. We cannot know for sure, but it would appear that because Belshazzar is completely opposed to every political principle and every religious principle that Daniel stands for, that Daniel has been marginalized in the kingdom. But the queen mother tells Belshazzar about Daniel and that he should be brought to interpret these things. Daniel does come to the palace, and Daniel reminds Belshazzar of his grandfather's journey in verses 18 to 23. O king,

from his kingly throne, and they took his glory from him. Then he was driven from the sons of men. His heart was made like the beasts, and his dwelling was with the wild donkeys. They fed him grass like oxen, and his body was wet with the dew of heaven, till he knew that the Most High God rules in the kingdom of men and appoints over it whomever he chooses. But you, his son Belshazzar, have not humbled your heart, although you knew all of this. And you have lifted yourself up against the Lord of heaven. They have brought the vessels of his house before you, and you and your lords, your wives and your concubines have drunk wine from them. And you have praised the gods of silver and gold, bronze and iron, wood and stone, which do not see or hear or know. And the God who holds your breath in his hand and owns all your ways, you have not glorified. As Daniel recounted God's dealings with Nebuchadnezzar and Babylon, Daniel mentions the main reason for why the issue of who is the true God continues to be agitated, even though it had been settled. Very simply put, the reason is pride. The pride of the king led to self-glorification. It was the pride that led Belshazzar to praise the gods of silver, gold, bronze, iron, wood, and stone. It was the pride of Belshazzar that led him to get rid of Daniel as the president of the wise men. It was the pride of Belshazzar that led him to continue to rely on the wisdom of his wise men, even though he should have known better. It was his pride that led him to desecrate the vessels of God's house and showing that nothing was too sacred for him to handle. And it was his pride that led him to choose to forget all of the history of Babylon and what had happened to his grandfather. And although pride may attempt to ignore the facts of history, in the end, it cannot deny them, nor can it deny the living God to whom they point. Persons for an indefinite period of time. Also, since Babylon sat upon the great Euphrates River, it had an endless supply of water. Babylon was impregnable. Babylon was undefeatable. The Medo-Persian Empire was growing strong, but certainly they were nothing to fear. Even though Belshazzar knew of Cyrus's plans to take the city, he had every confidence in those strongly fortified walls. He had every confidence in his armies and his supplies. He well knew that the city could never be taken with any of the conventional means of warfare known at that time. Therefore, he threw a grand party and feast for 1,000 of his lords. For Daniel to predict the fall of Babylon back in Daniel 2, when everything looked like it would last forever, was highly improbable. But again, to interpret the handwriting on the wall, for God to know that the city would fall, is as equally improbable. For Cyrus, general of the Medo-Persian armies, the only way to get into the city was to find where the river Euphrates entered under the walls and somehow gain access. Cyrus's favorite horse had been killed in one of the battles with the Babylonians, and he was so angered that he resolved he would take the city. To accomplish this, he would utilize a strategy that was not your typical take-it-by-force method. He learned of an annual festival in which the whole city would be given up to mirth and revelry, and he determined that it would be the day to carry out his purpose. Then, through a marvelous feat of engineering, Cyrus developed a plan in which he would divert the waters of the Euphrates River from its channel. On the evening of Belshazzar's party, he detailed one body of soldiers to turn the river at a given hour into a large artificial lake a short distance.

0: above the city. Another he sent to take their station at the point where the river entered the city, and a third to take a position 15 miles below where the river emerged from the city. The two later bodies were instructed to enter the channel as soon as they found the river fordable, and then in the night to explore their way beneath the walls, press on to the palace of the king, where they were to surprise the guards and kill the king. And friends, this is exactly what happened. In direct fulfillment of the handwriting on the wall, on the very night of Belshazzar's party, Daniel informed the king his kingdom would end. And in fact, the Medo-Persians would enter the city that night, and the king was slain.
1: Listeners, we're going to take a short music break now, and straight after that, we'll be right back to Philosophy's Achilles Heel with Chris Hollard. So here's a song titled Dawn of Grace by More Than Rubies. I'm Phil Pennington, and you're on Faith FM.

This all happened sometime in October of 539 BC when Cyrus entered the gates and took the city without any real battle. And Babylon, the impregnable city, fell. The fall of Babylon was a highly improbable event. Almost impossible. Belshazzar's partying, carelessness, and presumption led to Cyrus's men being able to reach the gates in the river, which had been left open. No one saw that the level of the river had suddenly gone down, signaling their impending doom. However, even more amazing is this. The prophet Isaiah, almost 150 years before the event took place, predicted with stunning accuracy not only the fall of Babylon, but also the manner in which the city would fall. Let's take a closer look at Isaiah chapter 44, verses 26 through chapter 45, verse 4. Who confirms the word of his servant and performs the counsel of his messengers? Who says to Jerusalem, you shall be inhabited. To the cities of Judah, you shall be built. And I will raise up her waste places. Who says to the deep, be dry, and I will dry up your rivers. Who says of Cyrus, he is my shepherd, and he shall perform all my pleasure, saying to Jerusalem, you shall be built. And to the temple, your foundation shall be laid. Thus says the Lord to his anointed, to Cyrus, whose right hand I have held to subdue nations before him and loose the armor of kings, to open before him the double doors so that the gates will not be shut. I will go before you and make the crooked places straight. I will break it in pieces, the gates of bronze, and cut the bars of iron. I will give you the treasures of darkness and hidden riches of secret places, that you may know that I, the Lord, who call you by your name, am the God of Israel. For Jacob, my servant's sake, and Israel, my elect, I have even called you by your name. I have named you, though you have not known me. In addition, we find these words about the fall of Babylon in Isaiah chapter 21 and in verse 2. A distressing vision is declared to me. The treacherous dealer deals treacherously, and the plunderer plunders. This is a description of the work of Babylon. Then later in verse 2, Isaiah hears the words, go up, O Elam, besiege, O Media, all its sighing, I have made it to cease. And then in verse 4, the prophet Isaiah's fright regarding the destruction of Babylon reflects that of Belshazzar. And here's what it states. The night of, pleasure hath he turned into fear unto me. And then later in verse 5, he sees the feasting Babylonians. The passage declares, prepare the table, set a watchman in the tower, eat and drink, arise you princes, anoint the shield. And then in verse 9, the prophet declares, here comes a chariot of men with a pair of horsemen. Then he answered and said, Babylon is fallen. More than 150 years before it happened, the prophet Isaiah, number one, names Media as one of the two nations that would come against Babylon. Two, and even more astonishing, is that Cyrus is called by name. Think about this, friend. Identifying the nation that takes over Babylon 150 years in advance is quite a feat. But naming the very general by name who would lead the army adds a significant layer of complexity to this prophecy. Isaiah even predicted that the Euphrates River would dry up. This fact alone would be almost impossible to predict. Isaiah foresaw
that the gates of the city would be open. He saw the drunken night of pleasure. He heard the declaration that Babylon had fallen. And finally, he foresaw that Cyrus would grant permission to the Jews to go back to their homeland and to rebuild the temple. Dear friends, this is truly remarkable. You know, some respond to these remarkable things in several ways. First, some will say that the book of Daniel was written in the 2nd century BC. Now, part of the reason for this is that the only place where Belshazzar's name was mentioned was in Daniel 5. Therefore, they say, the entire story is fictitious. Furthermore, the critics have undermined the credibility of the book of Isaiah by believing that the book that bears his name was written by two or three persons at two or three different times. But both of these criticisms have been convincingly answered by archaeological and historical discoveries. Cuneiform tablets have been discovered that make crystal clear the fact that Belshazzar was the son of Nabonidus, who was the son of Nebuchadnezzar, and that he indeed was the king of Babylon, as Daniel asserted. Also, the discovery of the Dead Sea Scrolls has unearthed the entire book of Isaiah, laying to rest the assertion that this book was written by other redactors. The real reason for why critics of the 19th century Enlightenment period rejected the 6th century date for Daniel is philosophical. It was the result of Immanuel Kant's criticism of reason, and then many critics and liberal theologians believed it was impossible for God to communicate with the prophets. They believed that this means of predictive prophecy would be impossible. Yet, Daniel is real. Belshazzar is real. The fall of Babylon is real. And all that occurred in the 6th century BC is real. Now, some others will say that all of this was simply coincidence. Yet, friends, to take that position is not any different than believing in miracles. Thank you.

0: Nice song by Paul Sultana titled It Is Well. And that brings us to the end of this episode of Philosophy's Achilles Heel, brought to you by Faith FM, Chris Hollard, and It Is Written Ministries. 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
11: I'm Robin, a pastor of the Lilydale Seventh-day Adventist Church, and I'd like to share some thoughts on self-worth. What do you think of yourself? Are you a worthwhile person? If you think you're of no real value, you are not alone. In our world today, many, many people struggle with a poor sense of their own value, of low self-worth. I'm a nobody. Nobody really cares about me, how I feel, who I am. I just have to be to exist. Psychological studies make it clear that today we are experiencing in our lives thoughts and feelings of inferiority and self-doubt on an unprecedented scale in both adults and kids. And it shows. People play out their negative feelings in what they do, proving themselves by trying to be the funniest, the most beautiful, the smartest, the most professional, the most popular, the sexiest even, or partying the hardest, being the loudest, being controversial, seeking attention, even hurting themselves and others. When we feel bad about ourselves, it shows in the way that we act and think. There are many reasons our sense of self-worth can be low. Our family relationships, both past relationships and current relationships, impact hugely on our sense of self-worth. Our attitudes and choices impact our sense of self-worth, and even our state of health can impact on it. And significantly, what our society tells us impacts on our sense of self-worth. Today, there is a vast amount of technology, movies, TV, internet, YouTube, Xbox, so much technology that in the process of keeping us entertained pushes us to believe that to be worthwhile and valuable, that we must be more beautiful, more charming, more successful, more powerful, and on it goes. How can we possibly keep up? The fact is, our culture and our environment emphasizes that our value is based on how we look, what we have, and how we perform. But I ask the question of you today, is this the only way to look at life? How can we have a healthy sense of who we are if our world and our relationships tell us otherwise? But I ask the question today, is this the only way to look at life? And how can we have a healthy sense of who we are if our world and our relationships tell us otherwise? As such, I would like to share with you today two significant areas of life that can help us have a healthy sense of who we are, a healthy sense of our worth. The first and most important area being who we are in the big scheme of things, whose we are, why we are here, and where we are going. You know, each and every person on this planet is a unique and special individual made by God. It doesn't matter where we are in life, what we have done in life or not done, the truth is we were made by a loving God to be a very special and unique individual. You know, as we look around the natural world, we see uniqueness. There are so many different kinds of animals and creatures, so many different kinds of birds and plants and trees and flowers. But it is more so for us as human beings, for there is not one person on this planet just like you. There is not one other person in this world who has your particular thumbprint, your particular voice, your particular personality, your likes and dislikes. None of us can be boxed. None of us can be boxed to fit someone else's ideal because we are all different. We are all unique. For God made us this way. And as we see ourselves from God's perspective, as we understand that He made us and loves and values and respects us as individuals more than anyone on this earth ever will, our self-worth can really lift. And the tremendously good news is that God not only made and values our uniqueness, even when we mess up our lives, even when He gets it terribly wrong, He still loves us just as we are right now. And there is nothing we can do to stop Him from loving us. That's the first significant area that can help you and I have healthy self-worth, knowing that we are made, valued, and loved by God. The second area that can help us have an appreciation of our value and worth is this. Listen to this statement from the Bible. Each of you should test your own actions. Then you can take pride in yourself, without comparing yourself to anybody else. I'd like to repeat that statement for you. each of you should test your own actions. Then you can take pride in yourself without comparing yourself to anybody else. This is a wonderful statement because it releases us from all those expectations that we feel we can never meet. It releases us from all the mixed messages we have received over our lifetime. This statement simply says this, that we, regardless of the demands that there are outside of us, are each responsible for how we choose to live. I love this thought personally, especially in this day and age when so often we easily blame others, or there is so much eagerness to pass the blame or to try and put off responsibility for our own choices and actions. It is at this point when we stop comparing ourselves to others and with integrity personally choose to live the way we know we should live, that we begin to feel good about ourselves. When we have done our best, within whatever circumstances we find ourselves in, it is then that we can take pride in what we do, which in turn will make us feel good about ourselves and increase our sense of self-worth. Let me share that Bible statement with you again. Each of you should test your own actions. Then you can take pride in yourself without comparing yourself to anybody else. You know, the Bible has lots more practical advice on how to do life well and how to feel good about ourselves and others. And to conclude, I would like to share with you a simple little story that I think illustrates well the two significant areas that we can concentrate on to help us have healthy self-worth. And the story is of a little puppy. He was born onto a farm, and on his very first day that he was old enough, he ventured out onto the wider farm. Firstly, he came upon Mrs. Cow, and Mrs. Cow spoke down over the fence to little puppy. "Little puppy, you are simply not good enough. You do not produce enough milk. Farmer Brown can find no use for you." Little puppy slunk away and rambled over to see the sheep. And Mrs. Sheep again spoke to little puppy. And again, like Mrs. Cow, she spoke rather condescendingly. "Little puppy, you must be like me to be of any use to Farmer Brown. I provide wool and warmth for the family." Puppy was becoming more and more unsure of himself. And then he saw Mr. Horse, so he quickly ran over to Mr. Horse, who promptly spoke to him and said, "Little puppy, if you were like me, you would be much more productive. Look at me, I am strong and I pull the plough, and I make food for Mr. Brown." Finally, little puppy slunk back home, feeling worthless. He lay down on the grass. At the end of the day, his master returned home, walked straight up to little puppy, who instinctively leapt up into his master's arms. The master laughed with delight, and he stated, "Little puppy, I would not swap you for all the animals on this farm." This simple story illustrates God's relationship to us. He is like the master. We are rather like the little puppy. God loves us enormously, and part of his advice is this: to be the best that we can be without comparing ourselves to anybody else. I would like to reiterate the two areas that contribute significantly to our self-worth. They are knowing that we as individuals are loved by God, and rather than trying to be like others, that we should be the very best person that we can be. I am Robin, a pastor of Lilydale Seventh-day Adventist Church, and pray that God will bless you in your journey of life.
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18: Acts 16. He came to Derbe and Lystra, and behold, a certain disciple was there, named Timothy, the son of a Jewess who believed, but his father was a Greek. The brothers who were at Lystra and Iconium gave a good testimony about him. Paul wanted to have him go out with him, and he took and circumcised him because of the Jews who were in those parts, for they all knew that his father was a Greek. As they went on their way through the cities, they delivered the decrees to them to keep which had been ordained by the apostles and elders who were at Jerusalem. So the assemblies were strengthened in the faith and increased in number daily. When they had gone through the region of Phrygia and Galatia, they were forbidden by the Holy Spirit to speak the word in Asia. When they had come opposite Mysia, they tried to go into Bithynia, but the Spirit didn't allow them. Passing by Mysia, they came down to Troas. A vision appeared to Paul in the night. There was a man of Macedonia standing, begging him, and saying,
19: "Come over into Macedonia and help us."
18: When he had seen the vision, immediately we sought to go out to Macedonia, concluding that the Lord had called us to preach the good news to them. Setting sail therefore from Troas, we made a straight course to Samothrace, and the day following to Neapolis, and from there to Philippi, which is a city of Macedonia, the foremost of the district, a Roman colony. We were staying some days in this city. On the Sabbath day, we went outside of the city by a riverside, where we supposed there was a place of prayer, and we sat down and spoke to the women who had come together. A certain woman named Lydia, a seller of purple of the city of Thyatira, one who worshipped God, heard us, whose heart the Lord opened to listen to the things which were spoken by Paul. When she and her household were baptized, she begged us, saying,
20: "If you have judged me to be faithful to the Lord, come into my house and stay."
18: So she persuaded us. As we were going to prayer, a certain girl having a spirit of divination met us, who brought her masters much gain by fortune-telling. Following Paul and us, she cried out,
0: These men are servants of the Most High God, who proclaim to us a way of salvation.
18: She was doing this for many days, but Paul, becoming greatly annoyed, turned and said to the Spirit,
21: I command you in the name of Jesus Christ to come out of her.
18: It came out that very hour. But when her masters saw that the hope of their gain was gone, they seized Paul and Silas and dragged them into the marketplace before the rulers. When they had brought them to the magistrates, they said,
22: These men, being Jews, are agitating our city and advocate customs which it is not lawful for us to accept or to observe, being Romans.
18: The multitude rose up together against them, and the magistrates tore their clothes off of them and commanded them to be beaten with rods. When they had laid many stripes on them, they threw them into prison, charging the jailer to keep them safely, who, having received such a command, threw them into the inner prison and secured their feet in the stocks. But about midnight, Paul and Silas were praying and singing hymns to God, and the prisoners were listening to them. Suddenly, there was a great earthquake, so that the foundations of the prison were shaken, and immediately all the doors were opened, and everyone's bonds were loosened. The jailer, being roused out of sleep and seeing the prison doors open, drew his sword and was about to kill himself, supposing that the prisoners had escaped. But Paul cried with a loud voice, saying,
23: Don't harm yourself, for we are all here.
18: He called for lights, sprang in, fell down trembling before Paul and Silas, brought them out, and said,
24: Sirs, what must I do to be saved?
18: They said,
21: Believe in the Lord Jesus Christ, and you will be saved, you and your household.
18: They spoke the word of the Lord to him, and to all who were in his house. He took them the same hour of the night, and washed their stripes, and was immediately baptized, he and all his household. He brought them up into his house, and set food before them, and rejoiced greatly with all his household, having believed in God. But when it was day, the magistrates sent the sergeants, saying,
22: Let those men go.
18: The jailer reported these words to Paul, saying,
24: The magistrates have sent to let you go. Now therefore, come out and go in peace.
18: But Paul said to them,
21: They have beaten us publicly without a trial, men who are Romans, and have cast us into prison. Do they now release us secretly? No, most certainly, but let them come themselves and bring us out.
18: The sergeants reported these words to the magistrates, and they were afraid when they heard that they were Romans. And they came and begged them. When they had brought them out, they asked them to depart from the city. They went out of the prison and entered into Lydia's house. When they had seen the brothers, they encouraged them and departed. Acts 17. Now when they had passed through Amphipolis and Apollonia, they came to Thessalonica, where there was a Jewish synagogue. Paul, as was his custom, went into them, and for 3 Sabbath days reasoned with them from the Scriptures, explaining and demonstrating that the Christ had to suffer and rise again from the dead, and saying,
21: This Jesus, whom I proclaim to you, is the Christ.
18: Some of them were persuaded and joined Paul and Silas, of the devout Greeks a great multitude, and not a few of the chief women. But the unpersuaded Jews took along some wicked men from the marketplace, and gathering a crowd, set the city in an uproar. Assaulting the house of Jason, they sought to bring them out to the people. When they didn't find them, they dragged Jason and certain brothers before the rulers of the city, crying,
25: These who have turned the world upside down have come here also. Who Jason has received. These all act contrary to the decrees of Caesar, saying that there is another king, Jesus.
18: The multitude and the rulers of the city were troubled when they heard these things. When they had taken security from Jason and the rest, they let them go. The brothers immediately sent Paul and Silas away by night to Beroa. When they arrived, they went into the Jewish synagogue. Now these were more noble than those in Thessalonica, in that they received the word with all readiness of the mind, examining the scriptures daily to see whether these things were so. Many of them therefore believed, also of the prominent Greek women, and not a few men. But when the Jews of Thessalonica had knowledge that the word of God was proclaimed by Paul at Beroa also, they came there likewise, agitating the multitudes. Then the brothers immediately sent out Paul to go as far as to the sea, and Silas and Timothy still stayed there. But those who escorted Paul brought him as far as Athens, receiving a commandment to Silas and Timothy that they should come to him very quickly. They departed. Now, while Paul waited for them at Athens, his spirit was provoked within him as he saw the city full of idols. So he reasoned in the synagogue with the Jews and the devout persons, and in the marketplace every day with those who met him. Some of the Epicurean and Stoic philosophers also were conversing with him. Some said,
1: "What does this babbler want to say?"
18: Others said,
2: "He seems to be advocating foreign deities,"
18: because he preached Jesus and the resurrection. They took hold of him and brought him to the Areopagus, saying,
1: "May we know what this new teaching is, which is spoken by you? For you bring certain strange things to our ears. We want to know, therefore, what these things mean."
18: Now all the Athenians and the strangers living there spend their time in nothing else, but either to tell or to hear some new thing. Paul stood in the middle of the Areopagus and said,
23: "You men of Athens, I perceive that you are very religious in all things. For as I passed along and observed the objects of your worship, I found also an altar with this inscription, 'To an unknown God.' What therefore you worship in ignorance, this I announce to you. The God who made the world and all things in it, he, being Lord of heaven and earth, doesn't dwell in temples made with hands. Neither is he served by men's hands as though he needed anything, seeing he himself gives to all life and breath and all things. He made from one blood every nation of men to dwell on all the surface of the earth, having determined appointed seasons and the boundaries of their dwellings, that they should seek the Lord, if perhaps they might reach out for him and find him, though he is not far from each one of us. For in him we live and move and have our being, as some of your own poets have said, 'For we are also his offspring.' Being then the offspring of God, we ought not to think that the divine nature is like gold or silver or stone, engraved by art and design of man. The times of ignorance, therefore, God overlooked, but now he commands that all people everywhere should repent, because he has appointed a day in which he will judge the world in righteousness by the man whom he has ordained, of which he has given assurance to all men, in that he has raised him from the dead."
18: Now when they heard of the resurrection of the dead, some mocked, but others said,
2: "We want to hear you again concerning this."
18: Thus Paul went out from among them. But certain men joined with him and believed, among whom also was Dionysius the Areopagite, and a woman named Damaris, and others with them. Acts 18. After these things, Paul departed from Athens and came to Corinth. He found a certain Jew named Aquila, a man of Pontus by race, who had recently come from Italy with his wife Priscilla, because Claudius had commanded all the Jews to depart from Rome. He came to them, and because he practiced the same trade, he lived with them and worked, for by trade they were tent makers. He reasoned in the synagogue every Sabbath and persuaded Jews and Greeks. But when Silas and Timothy came down from Macedonia, Paul was compelled by the Spirit, testifying to the Jews that Jesus was the Christ. When they opposed him and blasphemed, he shook out his clothing and said to them,
23: "Your blood be on your own heads. I am clean. From now on, I will go to the Gentiles.
18: He departed there and went into the house of a certain man named Justus, one who worshipped God, whose house was next door to the synagogue. Crispus, the ruler of the synagogue, believed in the Lord with all his house. Many of the Corinthians, when they heard, believed and were baptized. The Lord said to Paul in the night by a vision,
3: "Don't be afraid, but speak and don't be silent. For I am with you, and no one will attack you to harm you, for I have many people in this city."
18: He lived there a year and 6 months, teaching the word of God among them. But when Gallio was proconsul of Achaia, the Jews with one accord rose up against Paul and brought him before the judgment seat, saying,
4: "This man persuades men to worship God contrary to the law."
18: But when Paul was about to open his mouth, Gallio said to the Jews,
5: "If indeed it were a matter of wrong or of wicked crime, you Jews, it would be reasonable that I should bear with you. But if there are questions about words and names in your own law, look to it yourselves, for I don't want to be a judge of these matters."
18: He drove them from the judgment seat. Then all the Greeks laid hold on Sosthenes, the ruler of the synagogue, and beat him before the judgment seat. Gallio didn't care about any of these things. Paul, having stayed after this many more days, took his leave of the brothers and sailed from there for Syria, together with Priscilla and Aquila. He shaved his head in Kenchrea, for he had a vow. He came to Ephesus, and he left them there. But he himself entered into the synagogue and reasoned with the Jews. When they asked him to stay with them a longer time, he declined. But taking his leave of them and saying,
23: "I must by all means keep this coming feast in Jerusalem, but I will return again to you if God wills,"
18: he set sail from Ephesus. When he had landed at Caesarea, he went up and greeted the assembly and went down to Antioch. Having spent some time there, he departed and went through the region of Galatia and Phrygia in order, establishing all the disciples. Now a certain Jew named Apollos, an Alexandrian by race, an eloquent man, came to Ephesus. He was mighty in the scriptures. This man had been instructed in the way of the Lord, and being fervent in spirit, he spoke and taught accurately the things concerning Jesus, although he knew only the baptism of John. He began to speak boldly in the synagogue, but when Priscilla and Aquila heard him, they took him aside and explained to him the way of God more accurately. When he had determined to pass over into Achaia, the brothers encouraged him and wrote to the disciples to receive him. When he had come, he greatly helped those who had believed through grace. For he powerfully refuted the Jews, publicly showing by the scriptures that Jesus was the Christ. Acts 19. While Apollos was at Corinth, Paul, having passed through the upper country, came to Ephesus and found certain disciples. He said to them,
23: "Did you receive the Holy Spirit when you believed?"
18: They said to him,
24: "No, we haven't even heard that there is a Holy Spirit."
18: He said,
23: "Into what then were you baptized?"
18: They said,
24: "Into John's baptism."
18: Paul said,
23: "John indeed baptized with the baptism of repentance, saying to the people that they should believe in the one who would come after him, that is, in Jesus."
18: When they heard this, they were baptized in the name of the Lord Jesus. When Paul had laid his hands on them, the Holy Spirit came on them, and they spoke with other languages and prophesied. They were about 12 men in all. He entered into the synagogue and spoke boldly for a period of 3 months, reasoning and persuading about the things concerning the kingdom of God. But when some were hardened and disobedient, speaking evil of the way before the multitude, he departed from them and separated the disciples, reasoning daily in the school of Tyrannus. This continued for 2 years, so that all those who lived in Asia heard the word of the Lord Jesus, both Jews and Greeks. God worked special miracles by the hands of Paul, so that even handkerchiefs or aprons were carried away from his body to the sick, and the evil spirits went out. But some of the itinerant Jews, exorcists, took on themselves to invoke over those who had the evil spirits the name of the Lord Jesus, saying,
25: "We adjure you by Jesus whom Paul preaches."
18: There were seven sons of one Sceva, a Jewish chief priest, who did this. The evil spirit answered,
25: "Jesus I know, and Paul I know, but who are you?"
18: The man in whom the evil spirit was leaped on them, and overpowered them, and prevailed against them, so that they fled out of that house naked and wounded. This became known to all, both Jews and Greeks, who lived at Ephesus. Fear fell on them all, and the name of the Lord Jesus was magnified. Many also of those who had believed came, confessing and declaring their deeds. Many of those who practiced magical arts brought their books together and burned them in the sight of all. They counted their price and found it to be 50,000 pieces of silver. So the word of the Lord was growing and becoming mighty. Now after these things had ended, Paul determined in the Spirit, when he had passed through Macedonia and Achaia, to go to Jerusalem, saying,
23: "After I have been there, I must also see Rome."
18: Having sent into Macedonia two of those who served him, Timothy and Erastus, he himself stayed in Asia for a while. About that time, there arose no small stir concerning the way. For a certain man named Demetrius, a silversmith, who made silver shrines of Artemis, brought no little business to the craftsmen, whom he gathered together with the workmen of like occupation, and said,
25: "Sirs, you know that by this business we have our wealth. You see and hear that not at Ephesus alone, but almost throughout all Asia, this Paul has persuaded and turned away many people, saying that they are no gods that are made with hands. Not only is there danger that this our trade come into disrepute, but also that the temple of the great goddess Artemis will be counted as nothing, and her majesty destroyed, whom all Asia and the world worships."
18: When they heard this, they were filled with anger and cried out, saying,
6: "Great is Artemis of the Ephesians!"
18: The whole city was filled with confusion, and they rushed with one accord into the theater, having seized Gaius and Aristarchus, men of Macedonia, Paul's companions in travel. When Paul wanted to enter into the people, the disciples didn't allow him. Certain also of the Asiarchs, being his friends, sent to him and begged him not to venture into the theater. Some therefore cried one thing, and some another, for the assembly was in confusion. Most of them didn't know why they had come together. They brought Alexander out of the multitude, the Jews putting him forward.

0: and to do nothing rash. For you have brought these men here who are neither robbers of temples nor blasphemers of your goddess. If therefore Demetrius and the craftsmen who are with him have a matter against anyone, the courts are open and there are proconsuls. Let them press charges against one another. But if you seek anything about other matters, it will be settled in the regular assembly. For indeed we are in danger of being accused concerning this day's riot, there being no cause. Concerning it, we wouldn't be able to give an account of this commotion.
1: When he had thus spoken, he dismissed the assembly. Acts 20. After the uproar had ceased, Paul sent for the disciples, took leave of them, and departed to go into Macedonia. When he had gone through those parts, and had encouraged them with many words, he came into Greece. When he had spent 3 months there, and a plot was made against him by Jews, as he was about to set sail for Syria, he determined to return through Macedonia. These accompanied him as far as Asia, Sopater of Beroea, Aristarchus and Secundus of the Thessalonians, Gaius of Derbe, Timothy and Tychicus, and Trophimus of Asia. But these had gone ahead and were waiting for us at Troas. We sailed away from Philippi after the days of unleavened bread, and came to them at Troas in 5 days, where we stayed 7 days. On the first day of the week, when the disciples were gathered together to break bread, Paul talked with them, intending to depart on the next day, and continued his speech until midnight. There were many lights in the upper room where we were gathered together. A certain young man, named Eutychus, sat in the window, weighed down with deep sleep. As Paul spoke still longer, being weighed down by his sleep, he fell down from the third story and was taken up dead. Paul went down and fell upon him, and embracing him, said,
2: "Don't be troubled, for his life is in him."
1: When he had gone up and had broken bread and eaten and had talked with them a long while, even until break of day, he departed. They brought the boy in alive and were greatly comforted. But we who went ahead to the ship set sail for Assos, intending to take Paul aboard there, for he had so arranged, intending himself to go by land. When he met us at Assos, we took him aboard and came to Mytilene. Sailing from there, we came the following day opposite Chios. The next day, we touched at Samos and stayed at Trogolium. And the day after we came to Miletus. For Paul had determined to sail past Ephesus, that he might not have to spend time in Asia. For he was hastening, if it were possible for him, to be in Jerusalem on the day of Pentecost. From Miletus, he sent to Ephesus and called to himself the elders of the assembly. When they had come to him, he said to them,
2: "You yourselves know from the first day that I set foot in Asia, how I was with you all the time, serving the Lord with all humility, with many tears, and with trials which happened to me by the plots of the Jews. How I didn't shrink from declaring to you anything that was profitable, teaching you publicly and from house to house, testifying both to Jews and to Greeks repentance toward God and faith toward our Lord Jesus. Now, behold, I go bound by the Spirit to Jerusalem, not knowing what will happen to me there, except that the Holy Spirit testifies in every city, saying that bonds and afflictions wait for me. But these things don't count, nor do I hold my life dear to myself, so that I may finish my race with joy, and the ministry which I receive from the Lord Jesus, to fully testify to the good news of the grace of God. Now behold, I know that you all, among whom I went about preaching the kingdom of God, will see my face no more. Therefore I testify to you this day that I am clean from the blood of all men. For I didn't shrink from declaring to you the whole counsel of God. Take heed therefore to yourselves and to all the flock, in which the Holy Spirit has made you overseers, to shepherd the assembly of the Lord and God, which he purchased with his own blood. For I know that after my departure, vicious wolves will enter in among you, not sparing the flock.

0: Men will arise from among your own selves, speaking perverse things, to draw away the disciples after them. Therefore watch, remembering that for a period of 3 years I didn't cease to admonish everyone night and day with tears. Now, brothers, I entrust you to God and to the word of His grace, which is able to build up and to give you the inheritance among all those who are sanctified. I coveted no one's silver or gold or clothing. You yourselves know that these hands served my necessities and those who were with me. In all things I gave you an example that so laboring you ought to help the weak, and to remember the words of the Lord Jesus, that He Himself said, "It is more blessed to give than to receive."
1: When He had spoken these things, He knelt down and prayed with them all. They all wept a lot, and fell on Paul's neck, and kissed him, sorrowing most of all because of the word which he had spoken, that they should see his face no more. And they accompanied him to the ship.
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7: 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We have started a new Bible study series called The Secrets of Prophecy. 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
10: Never before have we had such a blessed opportunity to build the more perfect union of our founders' dreams.
11: We hold these truths to be self-evident, that all men are created equal, that they are endowed by their Creator with certain inalienable rights, that among these are life, liberty, and the pursuit of happiness. That is the true genius of America.
12: 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One day, this nation will rise up, live out the true meaning of its creed.
13: We dare not forget today that we are the heirs of that first revolution.
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13: We'll light our country and all who serve it. And the glow from that fire can truly light the world.
16: Free at last! Free at last! Thank God Almighty! We are free at last!
11: America, we have come so far. We have seen so much. But there's so much more to do.

0: When the United States came into being, it was an enigma to the world. After having broken free from the British Empire, how could George Washington not proclaim himself king and start a dynasty? Never before had the great powers seen a head of state serve a couple of terms and then retire. It was unheard of. And to imagine that the position was not passed to his grandson, it was simply beyond comprehension. And was known as the Great Experiment. A nation ruled for the people, by the people? Certainly it was a system that could never last. And so Europe sat back with their popcorn to watch it all disintegrate in a few short years. But it didn't. And as they watched, it grew into a power that came to dominate them all. And merely by its success, without firing a single shot, it toppled every monarchy in Europe. So where did the United States come from? And how did this nation come to be such a superpower? And where does it fit into Bible prophecy? The United States can only be understood as a reaction to medieval Europe. And when the Bible begins to unpack the story of America, it starts by giving background history of the forces in Europe that came together to form the United States. Simply put, the story of medieval Europe is the story of religion. Religion dominated every aspect of European politics and history, and in Western Europe, there was just one church that dominated the world in much the same way that the US dominates the world today. It is with the history of the Church of the Dark Ages that the Bible begins to unpack the story of the United States. Let's take a moment to look at what it says. In Revelation 13 and verse 1, we find this passage. I stood on the sand of the sea and saw a beast rise up out of the sea, having seven heads and ten horns, and upon his horns, ten crowns, and upon his heads, the name of blasphemy. And the beast which I saw was like a leopard, his feet were like the feet of a bear, his mouth like the mouth of a lion, and the dragon gave him his power, his seat, and great authority. Clearly, we have described to us here a symbolic creature. I am absolutely confident that none of you have ever seen one of these, either in the wild or in the zoo. And so if we have a symbolic prophecy, we need to look at the various symbols contained within this prophecy to be able to understand it and find out what does the Bible say that these symbols symbolize. We don't have time to look at every aspect of this symbolic creature, and so we will leave the discussion of the composition of this beast along with its seven heads to the discussion that comes after this presentation. However, there are some key aspects we must consider, and these are, first of all, the beast. Second, the water it comes from. Third, its ten horns. Fourth, the crowns. And finally, the source of its power. So let's begin with the beast. What does a beast symbolize in Bible prophecy? Well, at this particular point, we could sit here and scratch our heads and think really hard and say, well, you know, I think it symbolizes this. In that case, we would come up with an opinion. However, if we go over to Daniel chapter 7 and verse 17, we find a concept that we are very familiar with today, and that a beast is simply an animal in Bible prophecy is simply a symbol of a nation. You know, we think of Australia, it is symbolized by the kangaroo and the emu. We go to New Zealand and our friends over there, they're symbolized by a kiwi bird. The United States, of course, is symbolized by an eagle, and so we could go around the world. And of course, these are modern symbols for these nations. If we go to Daniel chapter 7 and verse 17, speaking about four great animals in this prophecy back here, the Bible says these great beasts, which are four kingdoms which will arise out of the earth. And so we find that in Bible prophecy, much like today, nations are symbolized by animals. An animal or a beast in Bible prophecy is a symbol of a nation. This one is going to be the dominant nation during the Dark Ages. Now, the second thing that we notice about this beast is that it rises out of the water. Once again, we ask the question, what does the water symbolize? And we're going to look for a Bible definition, because when you know what the Bible says, you know that you are not speculating, you're not simply making things up, you are allowing the Bible to interpret itself. So let's find a Bible definition for what water is when it is used in symbolic prophecy and symbolic language. Revelation chapter 17, this time we will go to, and right here in verse 15, the Bible said, he said to me, the waters which you saw where the whore sits are peoples and multitudes and nations and tongues. And so very simply, what you have depicted in Revelation 13 is a nation that is rising to power, and it's coming up amongst a heavily populated area of the earth where there are multitudes and people and nations and tongues. Well, a little bit further on, well, going back to this prophecy, we find that this beast has 10 horns when it comes to power. And when you go to the beginning of medieval Europe, you'll find that Western Europe was dominated initially by 10 separate nations. They were the Anglo-Saxons, the Burgundians, the Alemanni, the Franks, the Visigoths, Ostrogoths, Vandals, Heruli, Lombards, and Suevi. 7 of those nations are the foundational nations of Western Europe. And in this scene, we can see that the crowns, rather than being on the beast itself, not on the head of the beast, are on the horns themselves, indicating that the Roman Empire has collapsed and sovereignty has moved from the beast to the independent nations. Once again, Daniel 7 shed some light on this. Let's go back there very quickly and note what it says in verse 24. Where the Bible says the 10 horns out of this kingdom are 10 kingdoms that shall arise. And initially, medieval Europe started off with 10 separate nations. But we're going to dig a little bit further into that. If we go back to Revelation chapter 12, we find that there was a beast that preceded this one that came from the sea that looks like a leopard. Revelation chapter 12 is where we will go to next. And I want you to notice with me the language that is used in verse 4 and 5. The Bible says, verse 4, his tail drew a third part of the stars of heaven, threw them to the earth. The dragon stood before the woman, which was ready to give birth, to devour her child as soon as it was born. So here we have the symbol of a dragon. The one in chapter 13 looks like a leopard. This one looks like a dragon. But this one also, the Bible describes in verse 3, having 7 heads and 10 horns and 7 crowns on his heads. You notice here a couple of key differences. Here, it's still got 7 heads and 10 horns. The nations, the foundational nations of Western Europe are still there. But the sovereignty this time, the crowns are on the beast. This is the empire. And you'll say, no, that's Satan. Yes, we know that, we understand that, but it is Satan who works through earthly powers. And so this is Satan working through an earthly power, the Roman Empire, and we know that for sure when we notice verse 4, where the Bible says he stood before the woman to devour her child as soon as it was born. She brought forth a man-child who was to rule all nations with a rod of iron, and her child was caught up to God and to his throne. That's Jesus Christ. You simply ask the question, who was it that tried to destroy Jesus at the time of his birth? And that was the Roman Empire. So here we have, in chapter 13, the rise of a nation coming from a heavily populated region of the world based on 10 independent nations, the crowns on the horns, with the source of its power, being the Roman Empire. This nation goes on to become a world superpower during the Dark Ages. The Bible stating that power was given unto him over all kindreds and tongues and nations. Now, there was only one dominant power stretching over the independent nations of Europe during the Middle Ages, and that was the Church of Rome. We all know that. But I want you to notice is just how specific the prophecy becomes about the Vatican State during that time. First, you will notice the emphasis on worship. In verse 4, the Bible states they worship the beast. And then in verse 8, the Bible says all the world worships the beast during this era. This is not just an ordinary nation. This is a nation that is also a religion. But we must ask, how and when did the Vatican receive such universal power? And once again, in incredible clarity, the Bible has the answer with 3 specific requirements that were exactly fulfilled. Notice Revelation 13 and verse to the end of verse 2, the Bible says the dragon, we mention the dragon, Imperial Rome, gave to him his power, his seat, and great authority. So we ask the question, did that actually happen? Well, let's think about the Church of the Middle Ages. We have a name for it today. We call it the Roman Catholic Church. Why? Because it has the seat, the capital city of the Roman Empire. But what about these other aspects here? There are three of them: his power, his seat, and his authority. And to understand that, we need to go back in history to a time period when the seat of the Roman Empire was moved from Constantine, from Rome to Constantinople, and the emperors of Rome, the political emperors of Rome, in the year 538. And we're going to talk more about this in our next presentation. But the emperors of Rome, by the decree of Justinian, gave to the church their power, their seat, and their authority, just as the Bible said. And so we find the Vatican received the power, seat, and authority of the Roman Empire, just as the Bible stated it would. In fact, Stanley and his Christian Institution stated, the Pope filled the place of the vacant emperors at Rome, inheriting their power, prestige, and titles from paganism. Now, what does the Bible say would happen to this small nation with all this power? Well, unfortunately, power corrupts. And if you're familiar with the history of the Dark Ages, you will know that the power was severely abused. The Vatican created a judicial system called the Inquisition. Through the Inquisition and the religious wars that followed, up to 150 million people lost their lives for their faith. There's a reason why John Paul II made an apology for the actions of the church during this period in the year 2000. In fact, the Roman Catholic Cardinal Alfred Baudrillard described it this way: the Catholic Church loudly proclaims that she has a horror of blood. Nevertheless, when confronted by heresy, she has recourse to force, to corporal punishment, to torture. She creates tribunals like those of the Inquisition, encourages a crusade or a religious war. Especially did she act thus in the 16th century with regard to Protestants. She led in Italy, the Low Countries, and above all in Spain, the funeral pyres of the Inquisition. In France and in England, she tortured the heretics, whilst both in France and Germany, she encouraged and aided the religious wars. No one will deny that we have here a great scandal to our contemporaries. Indeed, even among our friends and our brothers, we find those who dare not look this problem in the face. They ask permission from the church to ignore or even deny all those acts and institutions of the past which have made orthodoxy compulsory. Let's go back to what else the Bible has to say here in Revelation chapter 13. Once again, every detail fulfilled, the Dark Ages, the medieval era, so specifically described to us. The Bible says it was given unto him to make war with the saints and to overcome them, and power was given him over all kindreds and tongues and nations. So how did all this come to an end? And what does it have to do with the rise of the United States? Well, in Revelation 13:3, the Bible says the Vatican would receive a fatal wound. And in verse 5, it says the wound would come at the end of a 42-month period. So what's that all about? Once again, we must understand that this is a symbolic prophecy. And when we're dealing with symbols, we need to look for those symbols and to define them when we find them. So what does a day? How long is a month? And what does a day symbolize in Bible prophecy? Well, the biblical month is exactly 30 days long. And people who followed, and some who still do follow the biblical calendar, every few years add in an extra month to reset their calendar with the cycle of the earth around the sun. Now, when we look at the biblical calendar of 30 days to a month, and then we go to Ezekiel chapter 4 and verse 6. And by the way, this is just one verse. I'm giving you one verse for, you know, each of these symbols. There are many verses. This is a principle you find right through the Bible. But I'll give you one verse for it. Ezekiel 4 verse 6. This was an acted out prophecy that Ezekiel was acting out. And God said, when you have accomplished them, lie again on your right side. You will bear the iniquity of the house of Judah 40 days. I have appointed you each day for a year. So here's what's interesting. Did you notice that the 42-month prophecy ended in 1798? Now think about it. When did the United States become a nation? Well, if you want the answer to that question, along with all of its implications, you'll need to join us for part two of this presentation, coming at the same time tomorrow. The story of the Dark Ages would not be complete, however, without mentioning the great Protestant Reformation of the 16th century. Sadly, the Protestants copied the model handed to them from the Vatican and formed what is known as magisterial Protestantism, or state-sponsored churches. This union of church and state created the same problem that existed in the Roman church. And persecution broke out against anyone who did not believe the same as the state-run Protestant churches. When America was formed, it was the result of Christians fleeing from state-sponsored church persecution. And that state-sponsored church persecution was Protestant persecution. Finally, we should mention the French Revolution, which was almost contemporary with the American Revolution. The French Revolution was different from the American Revolution in that it placed equality first, while the Americans placed liberty first. I want you to think about that for a moment. Think about the environment that we find ourselves in the world right now and ask ourselves this very simple question. What is it that is happening in our world? Do we have equality as being the primary issue or liberty as being the primary issue? You see, when Americans placed liberty first and equality second, they went on to become world superpower. It wasn't quite the same with France, though, was it? They descended into a bloody revolution where they kind of butchered themselves and 40,000 people died. And so these were some of the primary factors that influenced the formation of the United States. A nation with no king or emperor, a nation with separation of church and state, and a nation with religious liberty and freedom of conscience enshrined within its constitution. A nation that endeavored to learn from and correct all the abuses of the Middle Ages. Sadly, America has not stayed the land of the free. Over the last few months and years, we've seen liberties and freedoms that were once the standard for the rest of the world eroded away. And as we move through this series, you'll see just how this is taking place. Now, of course, the best part of this prophecy is what the Bible says about those who overcome all earthly powers and find their names written in the Lamb's Book of Life. And we need to spend some time talking about this particular group. So let's go back to Revelation chapter 13. Revelation chapter 13. Of course, as we look at this passage, we need to remember this is the Bible giving you the background for the rise of the United States. One thing that I love about Scripture is that when God gives us history, He's like any good historian. He loves to go back and say, okay, this is all of the background. This is all of the events that were taking place. We're going to talk about the rise of the United States, but before we go there, let's look at the forces that came together to form this nation. Why is this nation the way that it is? And that's why we have this prophecy of this first beast right here in Revelation chapter 13. In fact, the Bible says more about this first beast than what we've read so far. The Bible says that this first beast would descend into blasphemy. And if you go back to the Dark Ages, you're going to find some very strong statements that we would say would be very, very strongly against Scripture, some of which are even continued today. In fact, if we go back over to, let's go back to the book of Mark for a moment. And let's consider what Jesus said back here. The Bible says, when Jesus saw their faith, He said to the sick of the palsy, "Son, your sins are forgiven you." Catch the next little conversation that happens here, because here you have a first century definition of what blasphemy is. But there were certain of the scribes sitting there reasoning in their hearts, saying, "Why does this man speak blasphemies? Who can forgive God? Who can forgive sins but God alone?" If you're looking for, you know, blasphemy today can refer to many, many different things, but if you are looking for a biblical definition for blasphemy from the first century in which the book of Revelation was written, it was simply claiming the power to forgive sins. Did the Church of the Dark Ages descend into that? Well, indeed it did. And that's called auricular confession. If we go over to the Gospel of John, we find something else. We go over to John chapter 10. And we find this concept comes up again. Jesus states in John chapter 10 and verse 29, "My Father, which gave them me, is greater than all, and no man is able to pluck them out of my Father's hand. I and my Father are one." Then the Jews took up stones to throw at him. Jesus said to them, "Many good works have I showed you from my Father. For which of these works do you stone me?" The Jews answered him, saying, "For a good work we do not stone you, but for blasphemy, because you, being a man, make yourself God." And if you go back through history, and if you read some of the pronouncements made during the Dark Ages by the Church of Rome, you will find that this was a church that was definitely setting itself up as God. And as it set itself up as God, we see that corruption coming in that caused it to persecute bitterly anybody who disagreed with it. This is a danger that we should all be aware of. We understand the saying so well today that, you know, ultimate power is ultimate, ends with ultimate corruption. Revelation chapter 13. Let's go back here and let's spend some time now. I want to unpack the very best part of this prophecy. Revelation chapter 13, and let's go down to verse 8. In concluding this section, where God takes us through, okay, this is the historical background to the rise of the United States, comes to the end of this section, and he doesn't want to leave it as being just all bad. You know, we could look at it and just, God's just, you know, completely down on everything and everybody during this period. No, that's not the case either. God is not in the business of just discouraging us. A lot of very, very faithful people during this time period. The Bible says all that live on the earth shall worship him. This is the first beast. This is the church of the Dark Ages. Whose names are not written in the book of life of the Lamb slain from the foundation of the world. It would be easy as historians to look back at this period and to see so much corruption within Christianity and say they were just all lost. You know, these people had no relationship with God whatsoever at all. And yet the Bible says that right through that time period, there were those who had their names written in the Lamb's Book of Life. Revelation 12 mentions it. In Revelation 12 and verse 5 and 6, the woman brought forth a man-child, that's Jesus, who was to rule all nations with a rod of iron. Her child was caught up to God and to his throne, and the woman, and you'll remember that a woman in Bible prophecy symbolizes a church, and the woman fled into the wilderness where she has a place preserved of God, that they should feed her there for 1,260 days. 42 months, of course, 1,260 days. That's the same time period. Time period began in 538, ended in 1798. That's going to be unpacked in our next presentation. But what we have very simply here is the Bible describing this, that God's faithful people would be preserved right through this time period, that it wouldn't all just be bad news. And so if you dig into your history and you want to look at the medieval period, and if you look at the corruption of power that took place during that time period, and even the apologies that have been made for it in our day, we need to remember, it's not all bad. Right through that period, there were faithful men and women who followed Jesus with their whole hearts, fully dedicated to him. And the Bible says that their names were written in the Lamb's Book of Life. Now, there are many different names for Jesus. So why call it the Lamb's Book of Life? What's that all about? It could have called it Jesus' Book of Life, the Son of Man, the Son of God, Emmanuel's Book of Life, but the Lamb. I want you to catch that. Because whenever the Bible uses one of the many different names or titles for Jesus, the Bible does it with a specific purpose in mind. And when the Bible references the Lamb, where does that take our mind? Well, that takes our mind straight to the sacrifice. The Lamb was an animal of sacrifice. Jesus was the Lamb. How do we get our names then in the Book of Life? Could there be anything more important for you and I to know the answer to? Revelation chapter 13 follows on into Revelation chapter 14. In Revelation chapter 14 and verse 4, the Bible describes those which follow the Lamb wherever he goes, redeemed from among men, first fruits on the earth. Well, what could that mean? Following the Lamb wherever he goes. What do you think about that? When Jesus was the Lamb, where was he going? Well, the answer is very simple. When Jesus was the Lamb, he was going to Calvary to be sacrificed. And when the Bible speaks about those who follow the Lamb wherever he goes, it's speaking about those who will follow Jesus wherever he goes. Whatever he asks, they just love him so much, they can't hold back. In Romans chapter 12, the Bible says, Paul says, I beseech you therefore, brethren, by the mercies of God, that you present your bodies a living sacrifice. Notice the language, sacrifice, wholly acceptable to God, which is your reasonable service. When you understand just how good God is, it's the least we can do to give our lives entirely to him. We are so glad you have joined us here on the End.Digital, America and the End. And we have really just scratched the surface of everything that the Bible has to say about events that are happening in our world right now. And so because of that, we would like to extend to you a free offer. If you would like personal Bible studies, or if you would like to have a copy of my free Bible study guide series called The Prophetic Code, then simply call or text the number that you see on your screen right now. We look forward so much to hearing from you.
1: Good evening and welcome back to our America in the End live Q&A session. I am here this evening with our presenters for America in the End, Charissa Tarosian, Justin Tarosian, and Lyle Southwell. We've chosen to, every evening in this series of presentations, to spend some time with our audience, fielding questions, listening to comments, and as a group, as a team, learning together. So glad that you guys could be with us here. Why are you guys laughing? What's so funny?
2: His phone just rang. It's very live.
1: Your phone just rang. Oh, it's very live. It shows how insecure I am. My name is Matt Parr. I'm one of the producers of this program. And yeah, we had a great time last night just discussing the topic that Justin had presented on the origin of the United States of America. It was absolutely fantastic. I really appreciated that presentation. And I think a lot of people did. And tonight, Lyle, that was heavy, but awesome. And really clear. Mm. And so I'd like to thank you so much for the presentation.
3: And praise God.
1: Yeah. And the work that
3: you did. We're going to do a Bible study tonight. So I was really excited to get into a Bible study.
1: Yeah, man. That's you. You're the guy. And hey, so there were some questions from last night that we weren't able to get to. And I think we'll get to them. You know, why not? And while you guys are thinking and preparing your questions and your thoughts and what you want to say to us, we'll just deal with those questions from yesterday that we didn't get to, so that our friends don't feel left out. Okay, so we had a question come in from Muhammad, and Muhammad was questioning, or just coming in, tuning in from YouTube, and said, "What are your views on the deep alliance between the United States of America and Israel?"
4: Yeah, it was an interesting one. We had a comment on
3: social media, and, you know, people were asking the question, where in the Bible do you find the United States? You know, this was one of the popular questions that was being asked on YouTube. And somebody said, oh, it's obvious. Jer, USA, Lem. And, you know, that's kind of, it's a little bit humorous. But when you look at what Muhammad has said here about the depth of the alliance between these two countries, you know, it's not altogether ridiculous, that somebody would make that observation. Now, I do find it fascinating that you have American foreign policy being dictated by theology.
1: Yeah.
3: You're right. And this is one of the reasons why you have this deep alliance. You're not going to find any, presidents of the United States that are going to defy the theology of, you know, a large portion of evangelical Christians in America. I think there's also, okay. Let me say something controversial. Israel exists because, in fact, let me say it this way. Israel was created by Adolf Hitler.
1: Okay.
3: Come on, guys. I was expecting more of a reaction.
1: Well, we just know that you're going to try to shock us. It's just shock us.
3: Come on. No, it didn't happen. Yeah. Okay. All right. So really what happened was that the persecution of the Jewish people under Adolf Hitler provided a level of sympathy in the world so that when the Jews decided to form their own state, they were able to form a state in circumstances that would generally not be allowed by the world at large.
1: Okay.
3: You know, so the formation of the state of Israel took place along exactly the same lines as a lot of people in Australia or the United States might be afraid of. In America, some people are afraid of, you know, Mexicans coming in and creating a Mexican state in America. Here, we might be afraid of, I've met people who are afraid of, you know, Chinese people immigrating until they are the majority of the population, then simply taking over or just buying the whole country out. You know, so these are some of the discussions that take place. And so, you know, when Jews started to immigrate to the state of Israel, after the Second World War, until they reached about 33% of the population and took over, the rest of the world allowed that to happen because there was a level of compassion and sympathy for what they had gone through during the Holocaust.
1: Right. There's a good case to be made for the fact that these people needed their own nation because look what just happened to them. They need to be able to have security and safety and protection. Hence the Jewish state. Is that what you're saying?
3: Yeah, that's the historical environment in which it took place. Now you can imagine, the feelings of the people who already lived in what is now the state of Israel.
1: Right.
3: When, you know, their country just kind of, you know, people moved in, took over and said, thank you. Mm-hmm. And hence we have that tension that exists there today. Mm. One of the things I do find fascinating is, you know, having traveled to Israel, is, you know, you cross over the border into the West Bank and suddenly you're surrounded by Christian people. And it's kind of like a breath of fresh air for a Christian traveling through there because suddenly they're talking about Jesus Christ. And rather than, you know, Jesus Christ being an opportunity for tourism, Jesus Christ is very real to these people and they're sharing lessons of salvation and so forth. And I think a lot of people actually miss that, you know, half of the Palestinians are Christians. You know, they often think of the Palestinians as being Islamic or whatever it might be, and Islam cops a lot of, you know, bad press, but the reality is half of them are Christians and really love the Lord. And so that was, you know, I guess I'm just speaking from my own experience of having traveled there. I guess I learned a whole bunch.
1: Cool. Yeah.
4: Just another great question, Muhammad. Just another thing to tag on is a lot of Christians these days, they're especially dispensationalist Christians, and actually Sharissa and I were just studying a little further into dispensationalism recently, so maybe she'll want to jump in on this as well. A lot of Christians believe that Israel are God's chosen people and that they always have been and they continue to be today in a special way ethnically, and that all others, and there's Zionism that's connected to dispensationalism, that is connected, as was mentioned, to government policy and a lot of what's happening in the United States, hence that deep connection between the two. But just to answer the question, if anyone is watching and wondering, you know, does Israel have a specific place ethnic Israel that is special in a sense still today that continued on. The Bible is really beautifully clear in the New Testament that yes, God raised up Israel. He set them apart. He gave them his oracles to be his people. They were at a crossroads between Africa, Europe, and Asia, and he wanted the truth of himself to go to all of the world through them. However, in the New Testament, the apostles are clear. After the stoning of the apostle Stephen, and actually a little while later again, they said, now we will go to the Gentiles. Because Jesus said, go to the house of Israel first with the message that he was the Messiah and he had come. But after that point, when now many of the Jews and the Jewish leaders, the Bible says in the book of Acts, accepted Jesus as the Messiah, but the majority rejected, sadly, and therefore, the gospel was to go to all the world with no one special people to be the beacon of light, so to speak. But all Christians now would be spiritual Israel. Galatians 3:29 says, and if you are Christ's, then you are Abraham's seed and heirs according to the promise. So now every Christian is a descendant of Abraham spiritually, and literal biological connection really means nothing. And even in Jesus' day, he said, hey, God could raise up children of Abraham from these stones here. John the Baptist said that, and Jesus as well. And so, yeah, if we're Christ's, then we are Abraham's seed. We are spiritual Israel. And the New Jerusalem that comes down from God out of heaven, as it says in Revelation 20, that's not just for ethnic Jews or any one or two or three ethnic people, but it's for all of God's people from all of history. Mm-hmm. And so it embraces all of us spiritually.
1: That's awesome. That's awesome. That's a great answer. None of us are geopolitical experts. But I would say that whenever you consider world events in history, it's never simple. Mm-hmm. And so I've heard people make very strong cases for Israel being a great good in the world because they'll compare the governmental system that's in Israel and the freedoms that the people in Israel enjoy right now in the Middle East to the surrounding nations. And they'll say, okay, come on. So you want to downgrade this power, this government that provides freedom and equality and benefits and blessings to all of its citizens, whether you're Muslim or Jew or Christian or whatever, you have a level of freedom and prosperity that other countries around don't. And then there's the other side of the coin, right? That the nation itself was just wrong to establish a nation. You just arbitrarily take people's land, you dispossess those people, and you start a nation. It doesn't matter how great that nation is. It was wrong to form it. And I would say that you could probably take 15 experts and argue for about 15 months, and the situation would be messy, confusing, back and forth. And history's never simple. It's never as simple as this is good, this is bad, or that nation's good, or that nation's bad, or these people were good and these people were bad. It's just a mess. There's a lot of good, a lot of bad mingled together in a conflagration of events and realities. And I think that's just something that I'll add to this conversation. The United States, I loved what you guys said. I think there's a danger in how the U.S. relates to Israel because, by and large, the United States is supportive of Israel because of a huge wing of voters who believe that that nation is God's people, and we, the United States of America, has to protect them militarily and force their rights. And that's a very dangerous thing.
5: Could I add one more thing? Because something that helps me to crystallize this in my mind, because I was trying to understand why there's so many comments about this and
1: about the subject.
5: Yeah. And what I realized is that God made many prophecies. Well, there are many prophecies given through the prophets in the Old Testament concerning Israel that were conditional prophecies. Mm-hmm. But though there is a view that has become very prevalent that these prophecies were unconditional. Mm-hmm. Therefore, they will still be fulfilled. Yeah. But if we understand the timeline of history, we can see that that's not quite how the Lord intended it to be.
1: Yes, I have a friend. He says that God, when he elected Israel, he elected the world through Israel. So he wasn't electing Israel for Israel's sake because they were, you know, racially superior, or he just preferred them over other people. The Bible says God is no respecter of persons. Mm-hmm. Mm-hmm. And even in the Old Testament, you have statements like in Isaiah, 56, you can look me up, that God wants his house to be a house of prayer for all people.
4: Yeah.
1: And it says, don't say if you're a Gentile or uncircumcised that you're abandoned by God. You're welcome in my house. You're part, you know, so God wanted to, you know, God's a God of order. And he wants to reach the world. And what's the best way to do that? So he's going to come into the world through a family, through the family of Abraham. Mm-hmm. And a nation is established around the family of Abraham. And he gives them their laws and their statutes. And he can draw the world to them through their prosperity and their blessing. Mm-hmm. And then they can share the gospel that's in their economy and mm-hmm. types and symbols. But God's doing that because he loves the world and he wants to save the world, not because he's arbitrarily committed to a specific group of people.
3: If I could just reiterate one thing that I mentioned last night, and that is that God is not forced, because God is never forced, mm-hmm. but God is not forced to bless people who do evil things just because of the DNA that they carry. So God is not up in heaven like, ah, you know, these people are, or this particular individual here is doing something absolutely evil, but I'm going to have to bless them because they carry, you know, certain DNA. Mm-hmm. No, God is not forced to do that.
1: Yeah, and you know, it's interesting because, well, this is such a big subject, we can talk forever.
3: Oh, we could.
1: But we probably just should move on for the sake of the other questions. We're getting other questions coming in, which is awesome, guys. Thank you so much for interacting with us and communicating with us. We really, really appreciate that. And that's what this is all about, because we don't think we know everything, and we want to learn together with you. We want to hear your questions, and we want to hear your comments, too. And we'll read your comments off to everyone else that's out there. You want to say one last thing on this?
4: Since you asked, I wasn't going to jump in, but when Israel built the temple, when Solomon built the temple that David had longed to build in the Old Testament, we find in 2 Chronicles chapter 6, verses 32 to 33, they're long verses, so I won't read it all, but basically this is the longest portion or part of his prayers, pretty much. So he says, and he prays, Solomon, that is, as he dedicates this temple, he says, "Moreover, concerning a foreigner who is not of your people Israel, but who has come from a far country, for the sake of your great name and your mighty hand and your outstretched arm to come here and to pray in this temple." And then he prays and he says, "God, answer their prayer. Hear from heaven, and which is your dwelling place, when a foreigner calls on you." And he says that all the people of the earth may know your name and fear you, as do your people Israel, because this temple is built for your name. God's name is synonymous with his character in the Bible. And the significance of the temple was that it was to draw people from all nations who would say, "Wow, what kind of a God is this? This is amazing." And Jesus said, "Destroy this temple, and in 3 days I will raise it again." And in John there, where that's quoted, it says there, "And the temple that he was speaking of was his body." Jesus is the one who is to demonstrate the name or the glory, the character of God. And that was God's desire for Israel as a people, that the people of the world, as Matt mentioned, the world was elected through Israel to come to know his true character of love and of goodness.
1: Yeah, that's awesome. Fantastic. Because I get to moderate, I'm going to say one last thing on this subject. The United States of America is, in one sense, a Christian nation, and in another sense, not a Christian nation. So biblical values and beliefs and understandings, they found their way into the Constitution of the United States of America. But in action, in behavior throughout the course of American history, there's been a ton of non-Christian behavior. The nation itself has not acted Christian in so many cases. I read a book called Shake Hands with the Devil. It was about the genocide in Rwanda in the 1990s. And it was written by a man by the name of Roméo Dallaire. He's a Canadian general, and he was a part of the United Nations forces there in the country of Rwanda when the genocide broke out. 3 months of killing, death squads running around, ethnic Hutus killing Tutsis. It was just horrible, terrible, insane. And, you know, Roméo, in his book, he talks about speaking with the United Nations on the phone and the United States of America, and crying out for help, like, "Send me troops, send me troops, send me troops. These people are dying in mass, and we can save them. I can save them. You help me. I'll save these people. They're dying in mass." And I'm summarizing here what most of the voices coming from the West said. There's no material benefit to us to intervene. There's no political benefit. There's no material benefit. There's no oil. There's no resources. No geopolitical reasons why we would intervene, and therefore we're not. And so, what does that tell you? It tells you that the nation is a nation, selfish, egotistical, concerned about itself. It's not Christian in the sense that it practices the principles of Jesus and espouses them over the world, all over the world. No, it's in the business of control, power, its own prosperity, just like any other nation that's ever existed. Those Christian elements have not been lived up to. And this is seen in many levels. And so I think this goes to the relationship of Israel and the United States because, you know, there may be a feigned theological reason, like, oh yeah, because the Jews are God's people. No, it's a military wing of the United States of America in the Middle East. Mm. And you know, like I said before, history is not simple. So I'm saying this, but to give a complete answer, you need to write about 5 or 6 books and go talk to experts, of which I'm not one. So let's move on for the sake of time. But awesome discussion.
3: Good question.
1: Don't you think?
3: Very good question.
1: Yes. Good question, Muhammad. Thanks, man. And obviously, we can't answer questions perfectly, but we're all talking together and hoping God will lead us. Mm-hmm. Yeah. Okay. So Ryan from YouTube, he said, it's interesting that America was founded with religious freedom, or at least religious freedom was enshrined in its constitution. What are some of the religious liberties that America used to uphold that have since been put aside?
5: Well, yeah.
4: Yeah, go ahead.
5: I mean, in recent times, there's a few changes just because of COVID. For example, the right to assemble and worship freely, that's had to be put on hold because of COVID. That's just one example.
1: Right.
5: But that's very recent. I'm not sure if that's what...
1: Sure. And many people say that's justifiable, you know, but this is what people don't realize. Constitutionally, governors, mayors do not have the power, legally. A constitution is what a nation is, what constitutes a nation.
5: That's right.
1: Legally. Yeah. No governor, no mayor can say to the people under the U.S., in the United States of America, you can't go worship there. You'd have to amend the constitution to do that.
3: And this is interesting because, you know, while it can be justifiable,
1: right,
3: it is in the Constitution, and you know, being a dangerous situation that it creates is part of the cost of having that in your Constitution. We don't have that in our Constitution, of course, here in Australia at all, and so it's not an issue in this country. But if you're going to have a Constitution that does give the freedom to do that, which is a great thing to do, it's going to come with some cost, and that's one of the costs. Mm-hmm.
4: Yeah, and I think because this really hasn't, just two answers to the question. First of all, because this hasn't really needed to be looked at before with a pandemic and lockdowns and whatnot, even United States courts are debating over the constitutionality of locking things down and forcing people to stay out of building. For example, John MacArthur, he's a pastor of a mega church in Southern California, the Los Angeles, I think the Pasadena area. And, he recently won his fourth court battle because he's meeting and his church members are meeting. There are, I think, like over 2,000 of them coming together every Sunday, to worship there at his church, and he's preaching. And so the city of, the county of Los Angeles has threatened him. They've said, look, we're going to fine you this and this much and we'll potentially put you in jail and whatnot. But he said, these are our constitutional rights and the people should have the decision. They should be able to make the decision to come to church if they want to. We deal with matters of eternal significance. Physical health is important, but eternal, matters are more important ultimately. So long story short, in the fourth and final court battle that they had, and by the way, people from the city legal department, the head of the police have called him and they've said, hey, look, we can't imagine ever shutting you down. You've done a lot of good to help the people in the community. And, basically

0: Ryan, to the future presentations, because some of you guys have presented on this topic specifically and shown throughout the course of United States history how the country has reneged on that right of practicing your faith in accordance with your conscience. There have been people imprisoned, people physically punished with physical, like, beating and all these kinds of things throughout the course of American history. So the United States, and this is not because of a pandemic or not because of any emergency, but rather because there were majority views that were being enforced. And when people didn't comply with majority views, well, then they were not given the freedoms that the Constitution provided for. And I think we're getting to real danger and sticky waters, sticky situations in America is with a lot of social movements today that are demanding compliance with their particular values. If any group of people come and demand that you believe and think and talk and speak like they, well, then you're kind of getting into a really dangerous ground. In the United States campuses right now, I'm sure you guys have heard about this, but most United States public universities have speech codes where you have to, certain words and certain speech is outlawed on public universities in the United States, where tax dollars from every demographic are coming to support the system. That's crazy. If you can determine how someone speaks and how they don't, you're basically saying you can legislate what they must believe and what they can express about what they believe. This is anti-American, anti-constitutional, but it's sweeping the nation, and most college students support it.
1: And like Matt mentioned, look for, actually even next week, there are two presentations on the Constitution. And don't miss those, especially the second one that Lyle presents, I believe. That one is especially focused on modern day current contradictions to the Constitution. And so watch this. Yeah, watch the presentation.
2: Significant what you said there, Matt, about the majority of people. When the majority of people think a certain way and the majority position is enforced, the purpose of a constitution was never to protect the majority. The majority by its very nature is already protected because it is the majority. The reason you have a constitution is to protect the minority.
1: That's right.
0: That's right. Yeah. In America, we talk a lot today, and even in the country we're in, and that I'm a citizen of as well here in Australia.
2: Absolutely. You're an Aussie.
0: Aussie. Yeah, mate. Even in Australia, we talk a lot about diversity, but we seem to be very, which is great. We should celebrate people's differences, and we should realize and understand that our differences can be complementary, in the sense that racial differences, whatever our differences, cultural differences, whatever. If we love each other and care for each other and are unselfish towards each other, then our differences, our distinction complements rather than contradicts and conflicts. But at the same time, there's not a lot of tolerance for divergence of opinion in some circles, in some universe. Like, I just read a study about how in the early 1900s in the United States of America, the ratio of politically conservative to politically liberal professors was about 1-to-1. When you get to the 1950s, it's about 10-to-1 liberal professors to conservative professors. When you get to the 1960s, it's like 25-to-1 liberal professors to conservative professors, politically conservative professors. Now it's like 45-to-1 in the public university system. So this is not to say that liberal professors are bad or wrong or they shouldn't be there. It's to say there's an obvious shift. And then you see following that, you know, speech codes and this idea that there's prescribed views on gender and sexuality, on origins of the earth and science. And if you do not conform to these particular views, academia and the cultural life of those campuses feels perfectly comfortable ostracizing you, castigating you, demonizing you. And that's very un-American. That's not a place of diversity and celebrating diversity. That's a place of where you use diversity as a pretext to impose your particular philosophical and social views upon others.
1: Yeah, well said.
0: That's really dangerous. Yeah. All right. Awesome. Okay, question from this evening. Harry Chanel, that's a first and middle name, has asked us from Facebook, just a question. This is the first beast?
2: Yeah. This is the first,
1: Of Revelation 13.
2: It's the first beast of Revelation chapter 13.
0: Yes.
2: It's not the first beast that's mentioned in the Bible. It's not the first beast that's mentioned in Bible prophecy.
0: Yes.
2: And it's not the first beast that is mentioned

0: in this prophecy, because this prophecy begins in chapter 12. And so you've got the great red dragon with seven heads and 10 horns. Then you have the leopard-like beast, which also has seven heads and 10 horns. Then you have the beast from the land, which has one head and two horns. We're going to talk more about that tomorrow night. And so, yes, this is the first one of chapter 13.
1: Of chapter 13, that's right, cool. And it's a composite beast.
0: That's absolutely.
1: It's composed of those previous powers.
2: From Daniel chapter 7.
0: That's right. So it's a direct link between the prophecy of Daniel chapter 7. So if you want more information on Revelation 13, the place to go is Daniel chapter 7. So you head over to Daniel chapter 7 and you're going to find, you know, the lion, the bear, the leopard, and the nondescript beast that are all described in Revelation chapter 1, chapter 13 verse 1 and 2. They're all drawn together into one in Revelation chapter 13.
1: Which makes perfect sense because nations and countries that succeed other ones are going to, on certain levels, carry within themselves characteristics of those previous powers.
0: That's right.
1: And so Daniel 7 gives us this line of history, all these classical empires, their rise and fall, and then their subsequent or their successor is this power in Revelation 13, which is described.
0: It's fascinating. The one in Revelation 13 is predominantly leopard. In Daniel chapter 7, we don't have time to go into Daniel chapter 7. That's a whole Bible study of its own. But in Daniel chapter 7, that leopard symbolizes Greece. And so you've got this Hellenistic philosophy, this Hellenistic form of religion that continues on down through to our day. And we see it coming up in all kinds of places.
1: Really, really good. Hey, that's a great answer.
0: I don't know how much time I've got, but I gave you the whole presentation just on that thought right there.
3: Fantastic. It's kind of like in Revelation, historically, as you mentioned, the beast power that was there, the nation of Rome, John was looking back at history, and here was this composite beast because it had elements of Babylon, of Medo-Persia, of Greece, and it was Rome. And so it was a combination. That's why history books you look at will say Greco-Roman world, because the Greek and the Roman were so intertwined religion-wise, culture-wise, there was so much carryover. They're looked at as the one. In Daniel, Daniel was looking forward in prophecy, and he saw the separate nations of Babylon, the lion with wings, Medo-Persia, the bear, and, you know, the leopard with four heads, that was the Greek empire, and then Rome. And so Daniel was looking forward and he saw the four separate beasts. John was in the present time looking back and seeing this composite beast of the four kingdoms all combined in one.
2: It's great how those two books go together, Daniel and Revelation.
1: It's awesome.
2: Yeah.
1: So good. Yeah, fantastic. Good answers, guys. Thank you so much. Dave Tyler from Facebook, my mother-in-law, if you're Mern, I'm sorry, I said another last name. She just rebuked me for doing that. But just want to just let you know, our audience, that when you post a question on Facebook, this broadcast is only going back to Facebook and back to YouTube. So if we do say your last name, don't worry, because your last name is on the platform that we're broadcasting on anyways. So everyone sees your last name and your personal details. So don't be afraid of that.
3: Not serious personal details, just the name and the...
1: Yeah, no, sorry. That's right.
0: Whatever name you have. You can never know.
1: If I say your full name, your first and last name, you've already put your first and last name because it's here on Facebook that we're broadcasting on, so no fear there. Okay, so Dave has asked, or has just made a comment, interesting. I thought Constantine appointed the religious leaders to oversee Rome when he moved to Constantinople back in the day. He's talking about Justinian's decree. Mm-hmm. No, sorry. No, it's not. That's Constantine. Wrong guy. Sorry.
0: I was just having a text message coming through right there.
1: Okay.
0: Can you please repeat the question for me?
1: Come on, man. You're too old to be
0: like something I'd be really interested in talking
1: about. You're from my generation. You're not supposed to be like in your phone all the time. Okay. So Dave says, interesting. I thought Constantine appointed the religious leaders to oversee Rome when he moved to Constantinople back in the day.
0: Yeah, some interesting history there, because Rome was taken over by the Ostrogoths. And the Ostrogoths, when they came to power, they were theologically quite different from the Church of Rome. And so the Ostrogoths began controlling who became the Bishop of Rome. And this was one of the catalysts that actually caused Justinian to make his decree. And we're going to get more into it tomorrow night. But you had this discussion that was taking place throughout the empire as to who was the preeminent bishop. in the world? Was it the one that was based in Constantinople, or the one that was based in Rome, or the one that was in Antioch, or the one that was in Carthage? And of course, they were all fighting with each other as to who it should be. Meanwhile, the Ostrogoths move into Rome, and they're like, well, we're going to put our own bishops in here. Mm-hmm. And so they were completely controlling who it was who was selected to be bishop. And so, when eventually Justinian, you know, makes his decree, he's like, okay, it's the Bishop of Rome, just in case, you know, anybody's got any questions. He's the number one. But that could not come into power because the Ostrogoths were in power in Rome and their bishops were in power. So then he had to send, Justinian had to send a general Belisarius, liberated, the city of Rome from the Ostrogoths, and for the purpose of taking away the Ostrogoth bishop and replacing, or the Ostrogoth created bishop and replacing it with his own bishop, who, as it turned out, was a pretty corrupt person and had to be removed a year or two later. Anyway, but yeah, so that the last one that was appointed by the Ostrogoths was sent into exile, and kind of put to death.
1: Also, I think that's a good enough answer. We're going to cruise through now. Just so that I'm going to try to get done with all of our questions tonight. This is going to mean that we're going to be concise. Mm. And if one of us answers the question good enough, the rest of us will resist. Is that all right?
0: Fair. Maybe you need to pick someone to answer. Take it in turn.
1: Okay. So Adrian from Facebook said, it's a statement. We may not need to answer it. But he says, he makes a good observation by saying, the book of Revelation mentions a composite/compositional beast arising up out of the sea, Revelation 13, 1 through 10. It then reveals another beast rising up out of?
2: The earth.
3: The earth.
1: The earth, Revelation 13, 11 and onward. Mm-hmm. And first beast, second beast, first from the sea, second from the earth.
0: Contrast.
1: Yeah. And then they get together, they function together, the second beast
0: coalition.
1: Makes an image or creates a system that's similar to the first beast.
2: Mm-hmm.
1: So if you wanted to, in the simplest terms, summarize Revelation 13, first beast, 1 through 10, second beast begins in 11. First beast and second beast work together, form a coalition of sorts. An image or a system is created that's similar to the first beast. And what happens in the world on a universal level mirrors what happened at the end of time. Mirrors what happened in Europe.
3: Mm.
1: Is that
2: good summary?
1: Good summary.
3: Dark ages in Europe. That's it.
0: Stay tuned for tomorrow.
1: So I've just found out there's more to this question if I click on it. So my people are speaking to me here. Is there? So do I double click on it? Okay. What do I do?
0: People are sending me questions on my phone.
1: What a champion!
0: This is against the rules.
1: Okay. No. So he says rising up out of the earth. Who exactly are these symbolic beasts, nations representative of? What's the difference? And why earth and sea? Are they linked or connected or separate but allied military powers?
3: I think you mostly answered that.
0: You answered that already.
3: The rest of it, Lyle answers tomorrow night in a 30-minute presentation.
2: That's right.
3: So
1: Perfect. We haven't identified specifically, but yeah, we're good.
0: We will tomorrow. We're naming names tomorrow.
1: Yeah, and I want to add to your presentation tonight, Lyle. You did such a good job of talking about that first beast. I thought it was great. Something I've noticed, and everyone's noticed who studies this text seriously. Jesus, in Matthew 3, to begin his public ministry, he was baptized.
2: Yes.
1: And he comes up out of the water
2: to
1: be anointed to his ministry as the Christ. He ministers for 3.5 years. That's 1,260 days in a Jewish year.
2: Mm-hmm.
1: He receives his authority from the Father, from his Father. He says, of my own self, I can do nothing. As I hear, I judge. Yeah. As the Father tells me, I do. I get my power, my seat, my authority from my Father. This beast comes up out of the water. It rules for 1,260 days, prophetic days that are mentioned in the text. And it receives its power, its seat, and its authority from the dragon. So it's the image of the dragon, like, you know, has 7 heads and 10 horns, just like Jesus is the image of the Father. If you've seen me, you've seen the Father. So there's these similarities that all serious Bible students have seen between Jesus and this beast power.
2: Mm-hmm.
1: But this beast power is composed of imagery that represented paganism in the Old Testament.
3: Mm-hmm.
1: So if you want to just distill down what this power is in the simplest way, you say this is a form of Christianity that has been paganized.
3: Mm-hmm. Yeah.
1: That's what that is. It's the paganization of the Christian faith that happened through the Middle Ages. So the Christian church started. It was infused with Holy Spirit power from the hands of Jesus, and it was powerful, spiritual, amazing, beautiful, glorious, and then over time became deformed and perverted through inculcating pagan ideals and pagan concepts, and it became this beast power of Revelation 13.
4: Mm. It's leopard-like. It's Hellenistic.
1: Yes. Mm. Yeah. Do you want to... Well, we're breaking our own rules. We've got no self-control. We're hopeless. But go ahead, because we love to hear what you have to say. And
2: thank you so much.
1: Yeah, so articulate.
2: No, I just had a thought. You know, you mentioned Jesus being baptized, and in the Christian experience, when we want to commit our lives to Jesus publicly, we copy his example and we follow him in baptism. It symbolizes the death to the old man of sin, the New Testament calls it, and a rising to a newness of life in Christ. The sea beast comes up out of the water, just like you might say, like baptism, but it hasn't changed. There's no death to the old self. In fact, the Bible says, as Lyle brought out in verse 3, it was mortally wounded. It was only wounded. It hasn't actually changed. It
1: hasn't died. Okay, hey, so you know what? We're never going to make it through.
4: There's so many questions. It's such good questions.
1: So Raphael, Graham, and Brian, you guys have asked amazing questions, and we promise you, if you tune in tomorrow night, we're going to answer those questions. We're going to get to them, but we're just going to kind of bring things to a close for now. We do want to let you know, if you want more information, if you're interested in free Bible studies, we're offering a set called the Prophetic Code that were authored and developed by one of our own, the sage, the patriarch, Lyle Southwell, sitting at the end of the table. They're fantastic studies, and we'd love to share them with you for free. And also, we've been offering periodically through this Q&A session and through the presentations every night, a book called The Great Controversy, which is an amazing, amazing book that outlines the history of Christianity from the time of Christ to the very end of time. It is such a beautiful summation of all the prophecies of the books of Daniel and Revelation. And it's one of the best books ever written on the subject of Christian history and the end of time. It's just unreal, amazing. So you can text the number that we've been putting up on your screen. I don't know if our guys can get that number up on the screen right now. And just you text, I want a free book. I want Bible study guides. We're happy to send those to you. If you want prayer, if you need it, you know, anything on a spiritual level, a pastoral prayer, you're looking for someone to help you in your journey, text that number as well, and we'd love to be here for you. God bless you guys. Have a wonderful evening. We look forward to joining you tomorrow night for night 3 of America and the End. Take care. Thanks, guys. Thanks.
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14: Welcome to Facts to Build Your Faith On with Pastor Ben from Faith FM. This is where we take a look at evidence for God and the reliability of the Bible as God's word that you can believe in. My name's Pastor Ben, and I'm coming to you from beautiful Coffs Harbour, Australia. And today I've got my good friend Shay with me. Do you want to say g'day?
15: G'day, everyone.
14: And wherever you're listening today, anywhere around Australia, New Zealand, or anywhere in the world, we are glad you're with us. And our prayer for you is that your faith in the living God will grow and that Jesus will transform your life in amazing ways. Maybe you are new to the faith or exploring religion. Can you believe in God and be an intelligent, thinking person? I believe yes, you can. And today you're going to hear another reason to put your faith in God. If you're looking for evidence to strengthen your faith, this is what Facts to Build Your Faith On is all about. And by the way, if you have got a favorite fact to build your faith on that you want to share with us, we'd love to hear about it on 0488880831. You can text in your favorite fact to build your faith on, or maybe you've got a Bible question or a faith-based question. You can also text that in. We'd love to try and answer it for you in an up-and-coming program. And the number again is 0488880831. Today, we are looking at evidence for God from miracles and changed lives. Evidence for God from miracles and changed lives. And I want to share with you an experience that I've had recently where I've seen what I know to be God at work in the lives of people. And so I was recently really privileged to get to go over to Papua New Guinea. And in the month of April and May in 2024, I joined about 200 other pastors and Bible teachers from Australia who flew across to participate in a great event called PNG, Papua New Guinea for Christ, PNG for Christ. There were 2,000 different locations where the Bible was being preached and taught over 16 consecutive nights. The people there of Papua New Guinea had been preparing for a long time for this event. They'd already been sharing their faith and preparing for this special event, inviting their friends, and thousands of people come. In fact, the tally is about 3 million people across the country of Papua New Guinea attended one of the programs. There were literally hundreds of thousands of baptisms. What's a baptism? A baptism is someone who's getting dipped under the water. It's a ceremony signifying a commitment to Jesus as Savior and Lord. And 300,000 people did this. Interestingly enough, it's the biggest baptism in the history of the Seventh-day Adventist Church. I was just so excited and happy to be a little part of it. And I really believe that that was God at work. So today we're looking at evidence to build your faith on. And I believe one type of evidence is experiential evidence. This is where you see God at work. And I feel like in that trip, I saw God at work in Papua New Guinea. Just incredible. I want to share a Bible verse with you from 1 Corinthians that talks about miracles. It's 1 Corinthians 12 and verse 1. And I wonder, Shay, would you read that out?
15: Yeah, 1 Corinthians 12, verse 1. Now concerning spiritual gifts, I do not want you to be ignorant.
14: So Paul here is writing a letter to the church group in Corinth, and he wants them to understand what spiritual gifts are. The Bible says in verse 4, there are many different types of gifts, but the same Spirit. In verse 7, he says, the manifestation of the Spirit is given to each one for the profit of all. So when the Spirit gives these miracle powers, it's to profit everybody in the church. And then in verses 8 to 10, it lists off what the different types of gifts are, or at least some of them.
15: For one is given the word of wisdom, to another the word of knowledge, to another faith, healings, miracles, prophecy, discerning of spirits, to another different kinds of tongues, to another interpretation.
14: Now there we read about this gift of tongues, or in another translation, languages. You'll know if you've read the book of Acts in the Bible, in Acts chapter 2, the believers, there was only 120 of them to start off with after Jesus' death and resurrection and ascension to heaven. They were praying and the Holy Spirit came upon them, appeared, the Bible tells us, like flames of fire above their heads. They went outdoors and started speaking in other languages they'd never learned. This is a miracle gift called the gift of languages, or the gift of tongues. And there were people there in Jerusalem from every nation under heaven. The Bible says in Acts chapter 2, verse 4, if you could read that out for us, Jay.
15: And they were all filled with the Holy Spirit and began to speak other tongues as the Spirit gave them utterance.
14: Okay. And it says in verse 5 and 6, who was in town at that time? There was a huge festival on.
15: And they were dwelling in Jerusalem, Jews, devout men from every nation under heaven.
14: Okay, did you catch that? Where were they from?
15: Every nation.
14: So if you're coming from all different countries, guess how many different languages you've got?
15: You've got a lot.
14: You've got a lot of different languages. And when this sound occurred, the multitude came together and they were confused, the Bible says, because everyone heard them speaking in their own language. And this resulted in a huge crowd gathering. Peter preached a message which was pretty simple. It went something like this. You know that Jesus who's been the talk of the town, the crucifixion and resurrection? He says, well, it's all true and Jesus really was God and basically you guys killed him. And the Bible says that they were cut to the heart and they said, what do we do? And Peter preached, repent and be baptized, every one of you, for the forgiveness of sins, and you'll receive the gift of the Holy Spirit. And the Bible says 3,000 were baptized in one day. Incredible. Hard to imagine happening in the Australia that I'm used to. But we got to see something just like this when we were in Papua New Guinea only last month. And so I'm just still amazed at seeing thousands of people coming out to hear the word. At my site, I was preaching in the town of Leh, the second biggest city in Papua New Guinea, and I was one of 10 different preachers preaching at one of 10 locations. Mine was in the prison, the Buimo CS prison. There's a chapel there on the prison grounds, and the minimum security prisoners were allowed to come right into the chapel. The maximum security prisoners, was a miracle that they were allowed to be a part of it. And here's a little miracle story right now. The church that meets there, the Buimo CS Seventh Adventist Church, they wanted the prisoners in maximum security to be able to hear the Bible seminars, the Bible sermons, teaching. But the rule over there is quite strict. In all prisons across PNG, they are locked up in their cells at 3 p.m. and not allowed out. They didn't give up easily. They prayed about it. They asked the commander of the prison for permission to run this special event in the prison, PNG for Christ. Commander Michael liked the idea, but he said, I don't have the authority to do that. So they wrote to the commissioner of prisons in Papua New Guinea, and he gave them a special legislation, a special permission, never granted before. Prisoners were allowed out of their cells between 6 p.m. and 8 p.m. to come and listen to these Bible meetings.
15: Amen.
14: Could you believe
15: Amen.
14: It? Isn't that incredible? Yeah. In my opinion, you know, that's God's blessing and God's hand at work. And these prisoners came and listened to the message. Now, the people from the church are already going into the prison on Wednesdays and Saturdays, sharing the gospel and teaching the Bible. Many of them, they've been in there for 25 years doing this. The little church that is there has got about 80 people going along. There's about 800 prisoners in the prison for all kinds of things from petty crime right to murder. Jesus loves everyone. And, you know, the Bible says God cares in particular for prisoners. The Bible says in Matthew 25 that God says, have you visited the prisoners and been good to those who are going through hard times? And he says, because if you've done it for one of them, you've done it for me. God takes it personally when we are good to someone who's in need. He considers us all his children, the Bible tells us. So I was very excited and privileged to be the preacher there. The event was open to the community as well, so community people could come and be in the chapel area. They had extra wardens there.
15: They would have to walk quite a long way to get there too.
14: That's an interesting thing you mentioned, walking, because there's people living walking distance from there, but that's pretty much how most of them traveled, walking or getting on the back of a truck or a bus, these little buses. This is why it was good to have 2,000 different sites, because it meant that people didn't have to go too far to get to a site. But they were keen, and if it was raining, which it almost always is in Rainy Lay, they would come anyway. And so we had about an average of about 400 community people and about 800 prisoners at my site. On the way to my site, just to give you a picture of what this huge national event of PNG for Christ was like, I drove past three other locations where three of my colleagues were speaking. The first was a small location in a school where there were a crowd of 500 coming along. Then another one in another building where there's 1,000 coming along. And then I'd go past Omelie football field where there was about 10,000 people gathering. And if I went past, it was running late or whatever, and trying to get through the, well, it's not traffic, it's foot traffic. People just pouring in. It's like the Easter show. You have to go so slow and people streaming in and out before and after the meeting. I've just never seen anything like it. It was just incredible to see these people hungry to hear about God. Then I'd get to my site and it was very exciting to share the gospel with these different prisoners and community people. As I said, they'd been working with them already. One of my big concerns going over there is I don't speak Pidgin English. I know that many of them in Papua New Guinea speak English. The kids are all taught it at school. But I was praying for the gift of languages. The Bible says that this is a spiritual gift. And I thought, well, if there's ever a time that this gift should be given, it's here in Papua New Guinea. Because not only do they speak a different language, but it's the country with the most dialects in the world, over 800. Some sites on the internet say 850, 860. But there's more different languages in Papua New Guinea than any other country in the world. I was praying, God, give me the gift of languages. Help them to understand what I'm saying. You know, as I preached, I deliberately spoke a bit slower, clearer, tried to use straightforward language. And afterwards, I was keen and asking the people, you know, after I shared the message from the Bible, did you understand what I was saying? And again, I got the response from people. People are saying, it's so clear, so easy to understand. And I thought, wow, that's exactly what I needed. I was kind of hanging out for someone to say, I heard it in my own language. No one said that where I was from. However, when I got together with other pastors, Terry Johnson, who was preaching just up the road from me at Omelie Field, he came back and he said, I heard from two ladies there. They said, we felt this wind whistle past our ears and we heard the message in our own language.
15: How incredible.
14: It's just
15: very
14: amazing.
15: Fast translation that would be.
14: So that reminds me of what the Bible says in Acts chapter 2. And then after going back to the airport and I was on the plane with a bunch of other people flying back to Australia, multiple other people came back with the same report, people saying they heard it in their own language. And I would want to put to you today that these people weren't making it up. This really happened. And the evidence is there. The country and the lives of people are changing. PNG's on the news right now for the landslide that happened there. There's a spiritual landslide of a different kind. And I've been just on WhatsApp contacting my friends back in Lae saying, you know, tell me what's happening on the ground over there with the landslide. And people are taking up collections at church to help financially with the aid and the rescue process and so forth. It's an amazing thing to see people mobilizing to help. And this is what you'd expect if God was really at work in a community. I want to give you some more stories from there. Another one of my friends, his name is Henry, and he's a driving instructor from Brisbane, and he was preaching to a crowd of 9,000 people just up the road from me. He'd never done a whole Bible series like this before. He was preaching to a crowd of 9,000 people, just kind of mind-boggling. He told me, I checked in with him, he was staying at the same place as me, would catch up each day, and he said, listen to this, Ben, it's amazing. And he told me this story. He said, this is towards the end of the 2 weeks, the 16 days we were there. He said, they didn't tell me this, but they said, we didn't tell you because we were worried you wouldn't come. At our site at a place called Back Road in Lae, Papua New Guinea, about 40 people had been killed in a kind of fight about 9 months earlier. It had begun with some people fighting from one side of the road to the other, and a teenage boy was killed. In retaliation, they crossed over the road and burned down 35 of their houses, these mainly grass houses. In retaliation, they went and had a huge fight and 40 people got killed. Then the police got involved and they took a bunch of people to prison. And I guess some of them may well have been where I was preaching. And they said, if there's any more mucking around like this, we're just going to bulldoze these grass huts. We're just going to clear this area. So they're on notice. at the Bible meetings, when Henry got up to preach, they would speak in pidgin before he started, and they told him afterwards what they were saying. They were basically reading the crowd the riot act, saying, if you're here for trouble, it's not going to happen. This is not the time and place for that sort of thing. And as the week wore on, the crowd who was hanging back behind the lights was growing closer and closer, listening to the Bible being preached, listening to the messages about Jesus and his second coming and so forth. And towards the end of the second week, they came forward and they said, listen, God's really touched our hearts and we want to say sorry and we want to reconcile. And they wanted to pray together and they wanted to ask God to forgive them for the feud that they'd been having and ask for a fresh start. And I want to put to you that that is the power of God reconciling warring villages and communities.
15: And these are people who have had family members killed.
14: Incredible. And so Ezekiel 36, 26 and 27 says, I will give you a new heart and put a new spirit in you. I will remove from you your heart of stone and give you a heart of flesh. I'll put my spirit in you so that you'll follow my decrees and be careful to obey my regulations. This new heart, that's a miracle from God. And I believe these people got the new heart. They prayed together and reconciled. And the word of God and the presence of God brought peace to this part of Lay. And I just think that that is a miracle and that it's evidence that you can build your faith on. You know, my favorite scripture on this topic is taste and see that the Lord is good. And you can hear other people's stories, but you've got to try God out for yourself. So I want to invite you to pray with me. Dear Father in heaven, today we've heard evidence of your existence from miracles, the gift of languages, and also hearts changed. And I just want to pray for whoever's listening right now, that you would reveal yourself to us, that we would put our trust in you, that would try out your ways in our life, that would obey you, that we would taste and see that you are good, and we would experience you for ourselves. We ask that you'd bless every listener right now. In Jesus' name, amen.
15: Amen.
14: Thanks for joining me, Shay, and thanks for joining me wherever you are today on Facts to Build Your Faith On with Pastor Ben from Faith FM.
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Faith is but a sandy castle trembling on the beach of time. Many of us could write that line, or whisper it at least. We are awash in our mistakes, the hot words said, the things consumed, the foolish deeds that damaged health or wounded those we love. On good days, we remember grace, and for some hours the tide recedes. But then a wave of surging guilt erases faith's small towers on our beach. Will nothing change this ebb and flow? So speak aloud the grace you know. Rehearse to someone good things God has done for you, the reconciliations made, the habits changed from bad to better, the kindness that you practiced until caring seemed like second nature. Through grace, your life is different than it was, and every difference that you voice will be a brick against the tide. Faith grows by hearing, even when you listen to yourself. The word is near you, in your mouth and in your heart, that is the word of faith that we are proclaiming. Your faith is built upon a rock, and Jesus never fails. So stay in grace.

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0: And a very good morning or afternoon or night, wherever you are and wherever you're listening to on this program, A Light in the Dark. I'm John Weeks, your host, and I've got Peter Watts in the studio with me as normal. And Peter, we're going to start a whole new series, aren't we? But before we do, what have you been up to in the last week?
1: Yesterday I was helping to pack food boxes. I sometimes volunteer and help out at the Redwood Community Centre, the ADRA Redwood Community Centre down there in Warburton.
0: Yep.
1: And we put together about 40 food parcels for the needy, those who are in need of extra help. And it's a really good program, actually.
0: And it gives you a sense of a purpose, too, in what you do.
1: No doubt. And we have a great group of volunteers down there. We have a great manager, Kate, down at the Redwood Centre, too. And so they all do a great job. And, I help out there almost every Tuesday week. Mm. It's just a nice group of people to work with and do something for those less well off, or those who are in particular need at this time. And, you know, we've got the, you know, across Victoria, probably across Australia, we have a housing crisis where it's not always easy to find affordable housing. You've got the other expenses of cost of living. Yeah. And we know that's all tied, you know, with the fuel prices as well.
0: And the rental crisis.
1: All of this, but with the fuel prices, that sort of ties into what we're going to be talking about today too.
0: Yeah, and before we do that, we'd like to invite you to text us, send us a message, and because we've got a lovely question to ask you, and we'd love to get responses during the program. And the question we'd love to ask you, and I hope you get an answer, this is the question: how do you find peace in a world of trouble? And if you've got an answer to that, we'll bring it into the discussion of the program.
1: Sure.
0: You can text us, because we've got a text line. I've got the screen in front of me for any messages coming through. The text line, 0488 880 831. Again, that number, 0488 880 831. So I'll look out for any messages coming through.
1: Ooh.
0: Today's program, we'll be starting a new series, and the series is called End Time Deceptions. Does War in the Middle East Herald the End of Days? And the focus today's program will be on the topic of the rapture. So I'm going to leave it to you, Peter.
1: Hand it over.
0: Hand it over and knock yourself out.
1: Well, I thought about starting this series. We're starting today, obviously, but the world has been rocked, I guess, by the war in Iran, and that's the focus of news reports. And where is the world headed, and what does it mean? Does the war in the Middle East herald the end of days? We obviously, you know, when people think of the war in the Middle East, oftentimes they're thinking about, well, it's about the oil and so forth, and certainly our fuel prices have been bouncing around as a result of the conflict. And as we sit right now, of course, there is there's something of a ceasefire, but now there's a blockade of the Straits of Hormuz, and we don't know what will happen in the next few days, but we'll be watching that for sure. And I guess the answer to the question, you know, end time deceptions, does war in the Middle East herald the end of days? The answer to the question really is yes and no. In the sense that yes, international conflict is something that is predicted in the Bible. So, for instance, in John 16:33, I might get you to read that, John. John, the Gospel of John 16, verse 33, Jesus talks about something here.
0: Yeah, and this is what he says: "These things I have spoken to you, that in me you may have peace. In the world you will have tribulation, but be of good cheer. I have overcome the world."
1: So to start out with, the fact is that the Bible does not sugarcoat the fact.

0: that we will have trouble in the world. And, you know, sometimes we may believe that if we walk with Jesus, if we accept God, if we're Bible-believing followers of Jesus, then nothing's going to happen to us or there'll be no trouble. But that's not what the Bible says. The Bible says it will not be a bed of roses this side of heaven because we live in a world of trouble. But what's interesting in this verse is that Jesus says he's told us these things that we can have peace in him. In the world, you're going to have tribulation, but be of good cheer, I've overcome the world. So he's saying this isn't about external circumstances. He's basically saying whatever your external circumstances, however, you know, chaotic and trouble-strewn they might be, you can have peace in me. So that's an interesting idea in itself. And then, of course, in Matthew 24, verses 6 to 8, I might get you to read those verses too, John.
1: Yep. And you will hear of wars and rumors of wars. See that you are not troubled, for all these things must come to pass, but the end is not yet. For nation will rise against nation and kingdom against kingdom, and there will be famines, pestilences, and earthquakes in various places.
0: And then it says, all these are the beginning of sorrows. And so that word sorrows there is really is saying these are the beginnings of birth pains. In other words, something's coming, and these are all the signs of that. And so he said there'd be wars and rumors of wars, and nation would rise against nation. So in a way, any international conflict is a sign of the times, and we've seen plenty of them recently. But the real question, I guess, is from a Christian point of view, from a religious point of view, is war in the Middle East particularly heralding something that is the end of days? In other words, is there something in the book of Revelation that says this is supposed to happen? And the reason why we're asking that is there is, you know, this war in the Middle East, for instance, why did it take place? Well, of course, last year, the USA hit Iran at its nuclear facilities, wanting to prevent them from developing a nuclear weapon. Now, why is that important? Well, obviously, the United States is allied with Israel. Iran poses a threat to Israel. Iran does not believe in the legitimacy of the Israeli state, and we're going to talk more about that in this series, John. We've got four parts to this series. We're going to be, maybe I'll reel those off while we're talking on the subject because this will come up later in the series. Today we're talking about the rapture. Next week we're going to talk about the Antichrist and the temple. Then we're going to talk about the Israel of God, talk about Israel and what its role is. And then we're going to talk finally preparing for Armageddon, which is the final episode in this series. So we're going to touch on these things a little more. But what most people, you know, the war in the Middle East, many will say, well, it's over the, you know, it might be over the nuclear weapon or it's over the oil or whatever. But it's mainly because of this relationship that exists between the USA and Israel. And Iran is posing a threat to Israel. And so that threat obviously grows if they do possess a nuclear weapon. So America decided to act last year and take out some of the nuclear sites in Iran. However, as somebody has pointed out, you might be able to take out the material, but if you have a regime that has a desire to create a nuclear weapon, they will just dig a deeper tunnel or a deeper cave. And they, because it's in men's minds, the technology is in men's minds. And so then, well, maybe you need regime change. And so hence you have the Iran war, which was begun by Israel and US striking targets there just a month or so ago. And so, but what most people don't realize, John, is that there is a belief that Israel has a very significant role to play in end time events. And it's that reason that many in the administration of the US, I don't know how committed a Christian Donald Trump is. In fact, I suspect that he's not a committed Christian, no matter what he might say. And I think many of his actions, you know, reveal that, right? But there are certainly people in his administration who are committed Christians, and they are, but they have a certain ideological prophetic view of what will happen, and Israel is an integral part of that. And that's part of the reason why there's this close relationship between Israel and the United States. We're going to develop that a little bit more as we go through this series. But I wanted to pull up a magazine cover. We're going to go to a song.
1: Break. Yep.
0: And then we'll come back.
1: Because this is going to be a fascinating topic. Mm. Now, the track I got lined up is a band called More Than Ruples, and the track is called Dawn of Grace. Listening to Faith FM.

0: Very gentle piece there from a band called More Than Rubies and the track Dawn of Grace. You're listening to A Light in the Dark on Faith FM. I'm John Weeks and Peter Watts is with me, and the topic is, as part one of a series, End Time Deceptions. Does war in the Middle East herald the end of days? And we're going to be focusing on the rapture. And don't forget the text line 0488 880 831, and you can send a comment, anything about what we talk about. You may have a question, you may have a comment, but we're also looking for an answer to the question, how do you find peace in the world of trouble? So you can also text that on 0488 880 831. Peter.
1: Yeah, so we are going to get on to the rapture. We're going to get there eventually, but we were talking about the reason why the US backs Israel so heavily, and it's basically down to the ideology. Many Christians in America hold an ideology that was popularized by a group of books and movies called Left Behind. And I've got in front of me here, John, Newsweek magazine on the 24th of May 2004, and on the cover it says, "The New Prophets of Revelation: Why Their Biblical Left Behind Novels Have Sold 62 Million Copies and Counting." And on the front cover, they've got Tim LaHaye and Jerry B. Jenkins, two Christian authors, American Christian authors, who wrote a book. They started with one book called Left Behind, and it's a fiction book. In fairness to the authors, they are writing a book, a fictitious book. But the backdrop to the book is the is a futuristic theology. So it is the Left Behind theology. It's the secret rapture theology that they are basing these novels on. And for people who may not have heard of that before, this is the idea that there's going to be, suddenly there's going to be this secret rapture where believers in Jesus are suddenly going to disappear from the world. They're going to vanish, leave their clothes behind. You know, you might be sitting on an airplane, you vanish. You're sitting in a car, you vanish. You might be lying in your bed, vanish. And then everybody else who's not a committed Christian, they're left behind.
0: Yeah, that's where the phrase is.
1: That's where the phrase comes in. And the theology is, after the secret rapture, there's 7 years of tribulation. There'll be trouble in the world. An antichrist will arise. There's going to be a temple in Jerusalem, so that must mean the temple must be rebuilt, and this antichrist will move into that temple, and he's going to persecute the Jews, and then the second coming comes another 7 years later. The question is, we want to explore in this program and in this series, is that theological picture accurate? Is it biblical?
0: Based.
1: And these fellows, Tim LaHaye and Jerry B. Jenkins, they started off with their one book. They've actually, now there are 16 novels in the Left Behind series. They've sold more than 80 million copies worldwide. There are 6 movies in the Left Behind series. You know, some of these you can watch online.
0: It's almost like a franchise.
1: It's become a franchise. There are not only that, John, there were 40 books for kids in the Left Behind for Kids series.
0: Oh my goodness.
1: And I remember when I was working a few years ago, I was working in Bendigo, and I went to the city library there. Was browsing around, and in the children's section, they had these 40 volumes of Left Behind for Kids in the city library. So somebody's placed them there, somebody's reading them, and this idea has influenced many, many people, John, across different denominational lines. And it's actually a idea of prophecy that's called futurism. That is to say that the events of the book of Revelation and the prophecies of Daniel point to something that is in the future, and it hasn't happened yet. So, for instance, if we're looking for the Antichrist, the idea would be, well, the Antichrist is some mysterious figure to look for in the future, and he's going to sit in the temple in Jerusalem and so forth. Well, that's futurism. And we want to ask the question, is this biblical? Now, in this copy of Newsweek magazine, 24th of May 2004, about this, they had like a glossary of terms decoding the evangelical lingo. And in that magazine, they said the rapture, which we're going to talk about in a moment. It says, is the moment predicted in Thessalonians when Jesus suddenly removes the faithful from the earth? Well, I actually agree with that, but is the rapture a secret?
0: Yeah, that's it.
1: Or is it a very powerful, visible,
0: event.
1: Noisy rapture?
0: Mm.
1: And we're going to explore that from a biblical perspective in a moment. Another thing they had in this glossary of terms in Newsweek magazine, it says the tribulation is the 7 years of calamity described in the book of Revelation. Now, I've read the book of Revelation many times, John,
0: me too.
1: And I've never read the phrase 7 years of calamity.
0: Mm.
1: So I think they're putting a couple of things together to come to that conclusion. Then they've also got pre-tribulationism.
0: Oh, yeah.
1: Which says, was popularized by the 19th century British evangelist John Nelson Darby, who taught that Jesus would rapture the faithful before the tribulation. The Bible says there's going to be a time of trouble such as never was. The idea of the rapture is that God's going to take his people out of the world before that time of trouble comes. We want to ask, is that biblical? You know, where is that idea the way the Bible portrays it? Well, there is another magazine I've got the cover of in front of me. It's Time magazine. It's got on the front The Bible and the Apocalypse. This is an edition from Time magazine, 1st of July 2002, so a couple of years before the Newsweek magazine. And it's got a title in the inside the magazine. It says, The End, How It Got That Way. In other words, this idea of the secret rapture, how do we arrive there? And it says, John Nelson Darby, the man with the plan who bore a radical new eschatology. Eschatology means end time events,
0: yep.
1: Right? So here's, it's talking about this British evangelist, John Nelson Darby from the 19th century, and it says he had a radical new eschatology. Well, I wonder what the eschatology was before his radical new one. We're going to talk about that in a minute.
0: Yeah.
1: And it says here, Darby's most striking innovation was the timing of a concept called the rapture, drawn from Paul's prediction that believers will fly up to meet Christ in heaven. Most theologians understood it as part of the resurrection at time's very end. Mm. So that's what it's saying. Before Darby, most theologians understood the rapture or the second coming of Jesus to occur at the end of time, and that's when the believers would go with Jesus to heaven. But then it says Darby repositioned the rapture. Darby repositioned it at the apocalypse's very beginning, a small shift with large implications.
0: Yep.
1: It spared true believers the tribulation, leaving the horror to non-believers and the doctrinally misled.
0: Yeah.
1: And we can think of examples, John, in the Bible. You think about the three Hebrews who went into the fiery furnace. Were they saved from the fiery furnace or were they saved through the fiery furnace?
0: Yes.
1: Was Noah and his family saved from the flood or was he saved through the flood?
0: Yeah.
1: Was Daniel saved from the lion's den or was he saved through the lion's den? Time and time again, you see God's people going through great tribulation, but God is delivering them through that tribulation.
0: Mm.
1: You think of Moses and the 10 plagues that fell on Egypt.
0: Yep.
1: Did God save them from the plagues or through the plagues? They were present where the plagues were coming.
0: They were there.
1: And so this is, I believe, the pattern you see in the Bible is God saving his people through tribulation.
0: Yes. Yep.
1: In fact, Paul in the New Testament says, we all must go through tribulation, you know, and so it seems that, but again, here, John Nelson Darby, he, in the 19th century, he repositioned this rapture at the beginning of the tribulation rather than at the end, and that is one of the reasons why this secret rapture theology, what we would call futurism, became very popular. And obviously through the Left Behind novels and the Left Behind movies, it's become supercharged and become very popular amongst many Christians. What we're going to explore today and through this series is that biblical? What does the Bible actually say? And we'll get on to the rapture.
0: Mm.
1: The rapture, the word rapture means to be taken away by power.
0: Mm.
1: And so we believe in the rapture. We believe in the second coming of Jesus. There will be a powerful event.
0: Mm.
1: But is it a secret? We're going to unpack that, John, after this next music break.
0: I look forward to it. In the meantime, we get another music track. It's by Maggie Warrick, and a track called Jesus Hold My Hand. So I think that's pretty appropriate for today's show as we work through the issues of the program. Does the end time deception, does war in the Middle East herald the end of days?

0: Good song there. You're listening to A Light in the Dark on Faith FM. This is the question we're going to throw out to you. How do you find peace in the world of trouble? If you've got an answer, if you've got something you want to contribute, the best way to tell us is through a text line. The text line number is 0488 880 831. Love to get those sort of responses or any comment about the topic we're talking about today. I'm John Weeks and I got Peter Watts in the studio, and we're continuing with the series End Time Deceptions. Does war in the Middle East herald the end of days, Peter?
1: All right. So we've been talking about the fact that this idea of futurism, that and idea of futurism means that there'll be an Antichrist in the future that sits in the temple, and therefore that temple must be rebuilt, and therefore the Jews must be in control of Jerusalem. And so therefore we have a Jewish state. And so in other words, if you're a powerful nation like the United States, if you have a belief that this must happen, it's kind of a self-fulfilling prophecy in that you can make it happen if you have the power to do it. And there are plenty of people within the US administration who have this view and want to see that happen. Well, we've been talking about futurism as a means of looking at Bible prophecy. There is another school of prophecy called preterism, and that is that everything was fulfilled in the past. And this was, there's another Time magazine article, Time magazine of the 22nd of November, 2004. And it's got an inside, there's an article, it says, "Is this the end of the world as the author knows it?" And it talks about another series of books. So we had the Left Behind books from the mid-90s. This is another series of books now coming out in 2004, The Last Disciple. And it says Tyndale House, that launched the Left Behind books, Tyndale House launched a rival series directly challenging the premise that born-again Christians will be raptured into heaven while those left behind face the Antichrist. The Last Disciple argues that the book of Revelation describes the persecution of first-century Christians under Nero, not some future tribulation of non-believers. So this is based, so now you've got another fiction series of books, The Last Disciple, and they are based on the idea that of preterism, which is that everything has happened in the past. So all of the prophecies of Daniel and the Revelation, they're taking place in the first century AD. Nero is the Antichrist. He's the one persecuting Christians. And so that what's interesting to me about both these ideas, futurism and preterism, certainly futurism is the most popular. Less people believe in preterism. But again, there are two worldviews of prophecy that try to either put the Antichrist way back there in the past or way into the future. But it's almost as though the Christian church is kind of a little bit of an accident or an interruption, because everything's happening back there with the Jews, or everything's happening up at the end of time with the Jews. And it's like, well, what's the Christian church got to do with it, really? And so it kind of, we're going to talk in this series, not today, John, where did these schools of ideas come from and how did they become popular? And we're going to look into the history of that. But you've got this series of books, The Last Disciple, that really promotes preterism. But what's interesting is when Tyndale House, the publisher, was promoting this second series of books, The Last Disciple, one of their banner lines was, "What if everything you've heard about being left behind is wrong?"
0: That is a phrase that's used a lot when you're marketing and branding.
1: So the left behind people weren't happy about that. They were saying, "You're publishing a whole bunch of books that is completely opposite to what we're saying." And so, but I think that the question is valid. What if everything you've heard about being left behind is wrong? And I've suggested that it's like putting on glasses, John. You know, we have preterism that views everything as happening in the past. The Bible prophecy was fulfilled in the past. Or we have futurism. Everything is going to be fulfilled in the near future, at the end, you know, in the future. But then there is another school of interpretation that was actually the school of interpretation that the Protestant reformers were familiar with, and it was historicism.
0: Ah, yes.
1: Historicism. And that idea, John, briefly put, is that prophecies are usually they're begun at the time of the writer, whether it's Daniel or John in the book of Revelation.
0: Yep.
1: They start at the time of the writer. They move down through history,
0: through ages,
1: culminating in the end of the world.
0: Mm.
1: So they move from the time of the writer through to the end of the world. And we can actually see this, and I think we can test this. There's a prophecy in Daniel chapter 2.
0: Mm.
1: And there is another series. I did another radio series, John, for Faith FM called Daniel and the God of Wisdom. And if people want to check out the book of Daniel, they could go and we do chapter by chapter in this series on Faith FM. And, of course, we do Daniel chapter 2, so people could go listen to that. But in Daniel chapter 2, you have this amazing prophecy that starts at the time of Daniel and the king of Babylon there, which is Nebuchadnezzar, and it goes through then history all the way until the end of the world where God sets up his kingdom.
0: Mm.
1: And so Daniel 2 is an excellent example of historicism, that it begins deep in the past at the time of the writer, some 2,500-600 years BC, and moves through history.
0: Mm.
1: And we're even still in that, John.
0: It really gives you a good view of the ages leading up to an event.
1: It does.
0: It's quite amazing.
1: And what's interesting from my perspective,
0: when
1: believers are studying this, they realize I'm in that stream of time.
0: Yes.
1: You and I, John, are sitting here, the people listening at home, we are living in history.
0: And that gives it relevance.
1: Far more relevance, doesn't it? Because we're part of that prophecy.
0: Mm.
1: It hasn't been completed yet. God has not yet set up his kingdom.
0: Yeah.
1: All the kingdoms of this world haven't been swept aside yet.
0: Mm.
1: We are still living in the stream of that historical prophecy.
0: Yep.
1: And so that, to me, makes them all exciting. And so when we're talking about something like the rapture, which is the particular theme for this episode, is it a secret rapture? Is it the second coming? We're looking towards that. And we're going to explore now what the Bible actually says about this rapture. Is it a secret? Is it prominent? Is it a sideshow? I remember when I first became a Christian.
0: Yep.
1: I had never heard of the second coming of Jesus.
0: Mm,
1: I was aware of all the Christmas carols and Jesus coming as a baby in Bethlehem and the Christmas story. So I know Jesus came the first time and then as a baby and he grew up to be a man. But I'd never heard of the second coming. That was foreign idea to me, but I learned about it. And I've discovered one in every 25 verses in the New Testament is related to the second coming of Jesus.
0: Yeah, it's powerful.
1: That means there's more than 300, I think there's 318 references to the second coming in the New Testament.
0: Yes.
1: That makes it one of the major themes of the New Testament.
0: And when you've got something like that, God wants you to have that message in your mind.
1: We've got all of this information. Yep. So we can survey.
0: Yep.
1: So that, in other words, there's quite a lot of material in the New Testament about what the second coming is going to look like, what it's going to sound like, what it's going to feel like, what will it be like. And so we don't have to be, it shouldn't be that mysterious as to what the second coming or the rapture looks like. And as I said before, the word rapture means to be taken away by power.
0: Yep.
1: And so I believe in the rapture. The question is it secret?
0: Yeah.
1: And so that's what we're going to explore now.
0: Excellent.
1: In John 14, verses 1 to 3.
0: I've got it here.
1: Why don't you read it, John?
0: Let not your heart be troubled. You believe in God, believe also in me. In my Father's house are many mansions. If it were not so, I would have told you, I go to prepare a place for you. And if I go and prepare a place for you, I will come again and receive you to myself, that where I am, there you may all be also.
1: Thank you, John.
0: Yeah.
1: So he says there, I will come again. All right. So Jesus is talking to his disciples. He's going away, but he's going to come again. And now Christians through the years, John, and this is perhaps why, even though I was a secular atheist, I lived in a Christian country, or it certainly had lots of Christian traditions, but I'd never heard of the second coming. And I think a part of that would be that many people spiritualized the second coming. So they would say, well, Jesus comes again into your heart.
0: Oh, okay. Yep.
1: Right? Now, certainly I want Jesus in my heart.
0: Yeah.
1: The Bible says by faith Christ can dwell in your hearts, right? So there is that aspect, but that's not the second coming. That's not what's described here. And so, you know, there are some people who believe that Jesus came in 1914. I think Jehovah's Witnesses believe Jesus came spiritually in 1914.
0: Oh, yes. Yep.
1: But what we want to know is, what does the second coming of Jesus look like from a biblical perspective?
0: Yeah.
1: And Matthew 24, verse 3.
0: Check out here.
1: Yeah, do you want to read that, John?
0: Now, as he sat on the Mount of Olives, the disciples came to him privately, saying, "Tell us, when will these things be? And what will be the sign of your coming? And of the end of the age?"
1: All right. So Jesus is, this is Matthew 24. Yeah. Jesus has been walking around Jerusalem.
0: Yep.
1: They then retreat to the Mount of Olives. And if you've ever been to Jerusalem, you'll know that you, on the Mount of Olives, you look over the Temple Mount. You're standing on the Mount of Olives. You look across the Kidron Valley, and there is the Temple Mount, and the temple would have been there. And Jesus is there with his disciples, and he's there with the disciples, and they say, "Tell us, when will these things be, and what will be the sign of your coming and the end of the age?" And so Jesus began to then give them signs of his coming and the end of the world. And I want you to notice what he says first. The very next thing Jesus says, he says, "Jesus answered and said to them, 'Take heed that no one deceives you.'" I want to pause right there, John. They're saying, "What are going to be the signs of your coming and the end of the world?" And the very first thing Jesus says, "Make sure nobody deceives you." There's no reason for Jesus to say that unless he knows that there will be end time deceptions.
0: Yep.
1: That's what we're calling this series, end time deceptions.
0: Yeah.
1: And so we need to be aware that there are going to be some inaccurate pictures of what the end times look like. So the first thing Jesus says, "Take heed that no one deceives you, for many will come in my name." That'll be Christian people, people who say, "I'm a Christian." They're coming in his name.
0: Counterfeit evil.
1: Some are going to say, "I am the Christ."
0: Yeah.
1: And will deceive many.
0: Yes.
1: And so we need to be aware of the fact that there are going to be end time deceptions according to Jesus, and we need to be aware of them. We're going to explore that some more as we talk about this interesting subject of the rapture.
0: And this is the beauty of the show, where we can share information from God's word to make you aware. And of course, there's warnings in there. So you need to take heed. In the meantime, we got another music break, and the track is called "Hold On To Me." And this is by a duo by the name of Caleb and Kelsey. 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

0: Hold On To Me by Caleb and Kelsey. You're listening to A Light In The Dark on Faith FM. We've got a book offer, by the way, a special offer, and it's a no obligation. It's all free. And it's to do with a publication called The Surprising Truth About Rapture. It's published by the Signs of the Times. And if you would like a copy of this, you can text us. The text line, 0488 880 831. So when you're requesting it as a text message, please put the code ALD97. That way our team will be able to record it and get back to you and send it out to you with whatever way they can. So again, that number, 0488 880 831, the magazine or the publication, The Surprising Truth About Rapture. So let's continue. And this, we are talking about the rapture.
1: We are talking about the rapture.
0: So it's a very appropriate publication for you to grab hold of. So, yeah.
1: All right. So we mentioned that Jesus had warned that there could be deception in the last days about his coming. And in Matthew 24:24, it says, "For false Christs and false prophets will rise and show great signs and wonders to deceive, if possible, even the elect."
0: The very elect.
1: How are we going to, John, avoid being deceived? And the only way I know is to be understanding of the Bible, to study the Bible. That's why we want to study the Bible. And I know that studying the Bible to begin with can be a little bit bewildering. It's a big book.
0: Mm-hmm.
1: There's a lot of interesting ideas in there. And that's one of the purposes, I guess, of Faith FM. We try to put them in touch with resources. You know, we want to put people in touch with their local Seventh-day Adventist church and see if they can, you know, connect with there.
0: But even, you know, when you see false teachers out there or preachers out there that have these ideas and they have these stories they want to share, but they also quote the Bible, you can fact check it through the Bible itself.
1: That's right.
0: And put it in context.
1: Yeah. And I want to say that there are many sincere Christians. I'm not doubting the sincerity of the authors of the Left Behind series. I'm simply saying, does it add up biblically?
0: Yep.
1: And we're looking at what the Bible has to say about the second coming. One of the verses I think used in the Left Behind series is 1 Thessalonians 4:17.
0: Mm.
1: I'm going to get you to read that, John.
0: Okay. "Then we who are alive and remain shall be caught up together with them in the clouds to meet the Lord in the air. And thus we shall always be with the Lord."
1: All right. So here is the idea that we get caught up to meet the Lord in the air, right? I believe that. That's what the verse says.
0: That's it.
1: But there are other things it says too. And what are the verses around it say, John? So for instance, when it says here in verse, the beginning verse is there, "then we who are alive." When is then?
0: That's the moment.
1: So if we go back one verse to 1 Thessalonians 4:16, it says, "For the Lord himself will descend from heaven with a shout, with the voice of an archangel, and with the trumpet of God, and the dead in Christ will rise first." There's a lot happening in this verse. The Lord is descending. He's coming with a shout, the voice of an archangel, and the trumpet of God. Trumpet was the loudest instrument they had back in the Bible times. And they used to blow the trumpet as a warning to people that something was happening. And this is the trumpet of God. I wonder what that, you know, must sound like. Somebody said this is one of the noisiest verses in Scripture. He's coming with a shout, the voice of the archangel, the trumpet of God. And it says, so the Lord is himself is descending from heaven with this shout. And then it says, the dead in Christ will rise first. So there's a resurrection here, John. There's the dead in Christ rising. Then it says, then we who are alive and remain shall be caught up together with them in the air, in the cloud, to meet the Lord in the air.
0: That's why I emphasized together when I was reading that scripture.
1: It's together. So it's at the end of time, Jesus returns in glory. There is a resurrection of the dead, the dead in Christ, and then we who are alive are caught up. And so I think that that's quite clear. In fact, I have another verse here, Psalm 50:3. It says, "Our God shall come and shall not keep silent. A fire shall devour before him, and it shall be very tempestuous all around him." And so he's coming in glory. There's another verse that is referred to, and that is the changing in the twinkling of an eye, John. Mm. And that is 1 Corinthians 15, 51 to 53, if you'd like to read that.
0: Behold, I tell you a mystery. We shall not all sleep, but we shall all be changed in a moment, in a twinkling of an eye, at the last trumpet. For the trumpet will sound, and the dead will be raised incorruptible, and we shall be changed.
1: All right. So, and then it says, for this corruptible must put on incorruption, and this mortal must put on immortality.
0: Yep.
1: So he says, notice here, it says, I tell you, mister, we shall not all sleep, but we shall all be changed in a moment, in the twinkling of an eye. Okay. When does that take place? Is that the secret rapture? Mm-hmm. Well, it says at the last trumpet.
0: Yep.
1: And we just said, we just read that the Lord himself would descend with the trumpet of God. That's the last trumpet.
0: Yep.
1: The trumpet will sound. The dead will be raised. There's the resurrection again. And we shall be changed. So you have the two things. You've got the rising of the dead in Christ and the changing of the living saints. And so it doesn't separate those two events.
0: Yeah.
1: And we've read that in 1 Thessalonians. We've read it now in 1 Corinthians. Another verse, John, I think you've got that in Matthew there.
0: Yep.
1: What's the reference? Matthew
0: 24.
1: Verse.
0: Could be 24. No, you did give it to me.
1: I've got it. Here we go. Let me tell you where it is. It's 24:40.
0: That's what I thought. Okay. Yeah. Then two men will be in the field.

0: Well, that's not very inspiring. And so then he opened another page and says, go do they likewise. And, you know, that's not very inspiring, John. No, and that's not a great way to study the Bible.
1: Not at all.
0: You've got to have it in context. So what does the Bible say? Let's go back to Matthew 24, 25.
1: Yeah.
0: It says, for there shall be false Christ, false prophets, mm-hmm. and shall show the great signs and wonders that insomuch as if it was possible, they shall deceive the very elect. Behold, I have told you before. Now, verse 26, 27. Wherefore, if you shall say, actually, this is not what I want to read. Let me go back to the Bible.
1: Okay.
0: I knew I was in the wrong place. Here we go. Let's look at Matthew 24,
1: yes.
0: 36. So okay. Apologies for that. That's Matthew 24, 36.
1: Got it.
0: Talking about Jesus coming again, it says, of that day and hour, no one knows, not even the angels of heaven, but my Father only.
1: Yep.
0: But as the days of Noah were, so also will the coming of the Son of Man be. For as in the days before the flood, they were eating and drinking, marrying and giving in marriage until the day that Noah entered the ark and did not know until the flood came and took them all away. So also will the coming of the Son of Man be. Now listen, if you think about it, he's comparing, Jesus is comparing the second coming to the flood.
1: Yep.
0: It says they didn't know until the flood came and took them all away.
1: Yes.
0: It wasn't business as usual for them for another 7 years. They weren't saying, oh, what happened to the people that disappeared?
1: Yep.
0: They were taken, the flood took them away. And so then it says, then two men will be in a field, one will be taken, the other left. Two women will be grinding at the mill, one will be taken at the other left. Watch therefore, for you do not know what hour your Lord is coming. But know this, that if the master of the house had known what hour the thief would come, he would have watched and not allowed his house to be broken into. Therefore you also be ready, for the Son of Man is coming at an hour you do not expect. And so he's painting this picture that is like the Noah's flood. And so I don't believe that there's a secret rapture and then suddenly people are here for another 7 years with a second chance.
1: That's it.
0: It's like, oh, I've got another 7 years to get ready for the second coming. No. The day of salvation is today, John. God has given us absolutely a second chance, but that second chance is to be grasped today. Today, if you hear his voice, do not harden your heart. Today is the day of salvation. And so I think that that's important to understand. This is Matthew 24, 26 and 27. It says, wherefore, if they say unto you, behold, he is in the desert, do not go forth. Behold, he is in the secret chambers. Believe it not. Is Jesus coming in secret?
1: Mm-mm.
0: Not according to him.
1: No, not at all.
0: For as the lightning comes out of the east and shines even to the west, so also shall the coming of the Son of Man be. For wherever the carcass is, there will the eagles be gathered together. Well, if there's a carcass, there must be dead bodies, John.
1: Yeah, that's it.
0: And so when Jesus comes back, it's going to be powerful, overwhelming, noisy, brilliantly bright, and there will be saved and there will be lost.
1: Mm-hmm.
0: And that's why we must make our decision now that we want to follow Jesus and be saved. You know, I think about this in the context of the first advent. Jesus, most people know the Christmas story where Jesus comes as born as a baby in Bethlehem. And most people did not accept Jesus as the Messiah because they expected him to come differently.
1: In big glory and a big event.
0: They thought he was coming powerfully. He was going to knock out the Romans. He was going to restore Israel, going to sit on the throne of David.
1: Yep.
0: Right? They believed all of that. And even the disciples believed that right up to the cross.
1: Mm.
0: When Jesus died on the cross, they didn't think, great, he's fulfilled prophecy. They said, oh, no, it's over. It was only after the resurrection that they said, okay, now we're starting to understand that Jesus came as a sacrificial lamb the first time around. Now, the second time around, he's coming powerfully. He's coming like a glorious conquering king. But people are saying he's going to come as, the rapture's going to be in secret.
1: Uh-huh.
0: So it's very interesting. Doesn't the Bible say, somebody will say, doesn't the Bible say that Jesus will come as a thief in the night? And it does. But I want you to know what it says. This is 2 Peter 3:10.
1: This is where context comes in.
0: Yeah. 2 Peter 3:10, notice this. But the day of the Lord will come as a thief in the night. There it is. In which the heavens will pass away with a great noise, and the elements will melt with fervent heat.
1: Mm.
0: Both the earth and the works that are in it will be burned up. That does not sound like business as usual.
1: It doesn't indeed.
0: In fact, 1 Thessalonians 5:2-4, it says, for you yourselves know perfectly that the day of the Lord comes as

0: to thief in the night. For when they say peace and safety, then sudden destruction comes upon them, as labour pains upon a pregnant woman, and they shall not escape. But you, brethren, are not in darkness so that this day should overtake you as a thief.
1: Mm-hmm.
0: Paul is saying to his fellow believers, you're not of the darkness, you're of the light. He's not coming as a thief to you. Essentially, if Jesus comes as a thief in the night to you, you're lost.
1: Yeah.
0: Jesus wants us to know that he's coming. He wants us to know that he's coming powerfully, glorious. He's coming for you. He wants you to be ready.
1: Yep.
0: And by the grace of God, you can be ready. We are looking for the blessed hope and glorious appearing of our great God and Saviour,
1: and
0: Jesus
1: Christ.
0: And
1: make that choice. Now, Peter, you're going to be at the Warburton Seventh-day Adventist Church with your second part of series.
0: This Saturday morning, 11 a.m, Warburton Seventh-day Adventist Church. Come along, and we're going to be talking about the Antichrist and the temple.
1: Well, that's today's program of A Light in the Dark on Faith FM. Thank you for your listening, and hopefully you'll be back next week and with part two of the series, End Time Deception. She'll be here. End Time Deception, does war in the Middle East herald the end of days? You're listening to Light FM. I'm John Weeks. That's Peter Watts. Take care. God bless.

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1: Hi, my name is Justin Lawman. I'm with my two mates,
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5: Hi, I'm Mia from Edinburgh College, and I'm here to share our verse of the day, Philippians 4, verse 4. 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
12: The Bible has been translated into many languages from the biblical languages of Hebrew, Aramaic, and Greek. As of 2018, the full Bible has been translated into 670 languages and more than 1,741 translations. When it comes to the English translation of the Bible, there's no end of choices, with more than 450 different English translations. And like any choice, people have their favorites. But when we start looking for a Bible translation or study, there's two things we need to consider. What's the translation source? And second, what's the translation's method? Let's start by looking at translation methods. When you translate from any language into another language, that translation method will sit somewhere on a continuum. On one side is a word-for-word translation method, and on the other side of the continuum is thought-for-thought translations. Each translation of the Bible in English sits somewhere along this continuum. Now, why is this important to know? Well, this affects the accuracy as to what we're reading in English. Now, if the purpose of reading the Bible is just to read the stories and be familiar with the general narrative of Scripture, then choosing a text that's closer to the right of the continuum is much easier to read because it's more of a thought-for-thought translation. And while the original is attempted to be kept in the thought, it's not always perfectly exact word for words as the original text. But if the purpose of reading the Bible is for understanding and the teachings and the deeper things of faith, you want to make sure that you're closer to the word for word side of the continuum. This ensures that we're closer to the original author's intent and therefore helping us with more accurate understanding and interpretation of Scripture. Let's take a look at manuscripts. Every English translation comes from what is called a text. You can think of a text as a complete copy of the Bible, either in the Hebrew Old Testament language or in the New Testament Greek language. Now, each of these texts is a compilation of original manuscripts, which are copies of the very first letters which were written by the original authors. Looking at the Hebrew text, probably the most famous is called the Septuagint. This is a work that was translated from the original Hebrew manuscripts into the Greek language in 132 BC by 70 scribes, hence the name Septuagint. To date, we have over 11,000 Hebrew manuscripts. These also include the Dead Sea Scrolls, which validate the accuracy of this text, the Septuagint. So when it comes to the Old Testament, most scholars are in agreement that what we have in our English translations is a faithful translation of the original text and manuscripts. But when we come to the Greek, there is a lot more debate. There are four notable Greek texts: the Textus Receptus, which was compiled by Erasmus in 1516, the Westcott and Hort, named after its authors, was compiled in 1881, the United Bible Society released their own text compiled in 1968, and the Nestle-Aland text was compiled in 1979. All of these texts were compiled from original manuscript copies, which total in excess of 5,800. But these manuscripts are divided into four families of texts, with the two dominant ones being the Alexandrian family and the Byzantine family. Between these two families of texts, there are a number of variations, hence the debate. The Byzantine family is considered to be the majority text because it makes up just over 87% of all known Greek manuscripts, while the Alexandrian family is known as the minority text because it makes up just a little under 12% of all known Greek manuscripts. And so, the debate is, which of these two families, the majority or the minority text, should be the basis of our Greek text and ultimately our English translations? To understand why there are variations between these two families, we need to look at some of the religious and political history. Church tradition tells us that the Bible writer Mark founded a school in Alexandria in Egypt very early on in Christian history, sometime before 68 AD. Alexandria was seen very early on in Christian history to have great theological influence over the church. This was the first place that there was an attempt to lay out a systematic theology. Alexandria, over time, attracted many great minds, many who started out as skeptics of the Christian faith until they were converted. But this seems to have introduced many philosophical changes in attitude to the Bible. Today, Alexandria is known for its allegorical attitude to Scripture. The texts were not seen as perfect historical factual accounts, but rather allegorical and at times mystical. The church in Rome and Alexandria formed strong ties during the first few centuries. Another important site in early Christianity was the school in Antioch. This site is famous as it's the place where the followers of Christ were first called Christians. There was eventually a school started there, which was to be a place of study of biblical exegesis and theology. Antioch held to the belief that the scriptures were literal and historical. And over time, due to the philosophical shift in Alexandria, the two schools drifted in their attitudes towards the scripture and ultimately the nature of Christ. Another event that added to the distinctiveness of both schools took place in 330 AD, when Constantine moved the capital from Rome to Constantinople. With Constantinople becoming the capital of the empire, they formed a natural alliance with the new capital and the school at Antioch. While these two retained the use of Greek, Rome and Alexandria moved to Latin. And ultimately, in 1054, due to a number of reasons, including theology and culture and language, the church split into the West and the East, or the Alexandrian and Antioch families. So how does this play out in terms of manuscripts? Over the course of time, we have been left with around 5,200 manuscripts, all classified as the Byzantine or the majority text. These texts have a 90 to 95% textual agreement with each other. While in the Alexandrian family, we have a little over 45 manuscripts with a vast amount of textual disagreement among those manuscripts. However, these minority texts contain the two oldest manuscripts, Codex Vaticanus and Codex Sinaiticus, which date back between 325 and 330 AD. And so the scholarly debate is, do we trust the oldest manuscripts or the majority manuscripts? From these manuscripts come our Greek New Testament texts. The most famous text that is based on the majority manuscripts is Erasmus's 1516 Textus Receptus, while from the minority manuscripts comes the three notable Greek texts, Westcott and Port, which was compiled in 1881, uses almost exclusively the oldest manuscript of Codex Vaticanus. And then based on Westcott and Hort's 1881 text is the United Bible Society's 1968 Greek text, which is almost identical with a few edits. It's from these three recent Greek compilations that come all English translations since 1881. While from the majority text comes the KJV and the NKJV English translations. When we examine the variations between the minority text, Codex Vaticanus, and Codex Sinaiticus, there are over 3,000 differences just in comparing the four Gospels. And remember, these two copies are only 5 years apart. Whereas when you compare the 5,200 texts of the majority family with each other, the differences is a little over 10%. And the majority of these differences are due to spelling. Now, if you compare the differences between Codex Vaticanus and the majority text, there are over 8,000 differences, there are over 40 missing verses, and 5 missing books. Some scholars argue that the 40 verses are not missing from these texts, it's just that they were added later in the majority text. And this is why they're not included in all modern translations. However, if you accept that logic, then all modern translations should also remove the 5 books of the New Testament which are not found in Codex Vaticanus. The books that are missing in Codex Vaticanus, when compared to the majority text, are 1st and 2nd Timothy, Titus, Philemon, the last 4 chapters of Hebrews, and the book of Revelation. If some of the more than 40 verses that are omitted from the minority text are compared with the majority text, it can be seen that a lot of the differences are connected with the divinity of Christ and elements of salvation, which was the central issue between the two schools in the first place. So in case you missed it, when exploring the translation tree, we need to be aware that English Bibles we read today come through a translation process. We need to understand the text that they come from and also the method. And as we try and get back to the closest possible meaning of the original author, we need to consider where does the translation's method fit on the continuum and which family does the text come from. Have a blessed day.
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2: 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Friday night, the 21st of August through to Sunday, the 23rd of August this year for Men's Magnetic Island Weekend Conference. That's just off of Townsville. Great place to escape winter. Our keynote speaker this year is Gary Kent, speaker for the Incredible Journey Media Ministry. He has a BA in theology, an MA in ancient history and archaeology. He's been on lots of digs as an archaeologist, internationally acclaimed speaker, TV presenter, produced documentaries on everything from Bible prophecy to natural health. He will be speaking to us on navigating conflict and conflict resolution, men's leadership in the home, church, and society, relationships including marriage, and addressing addictions including to technology and how to make good financial decisions. If you'd like to get the full information and details, please email us on info@mensmatters.au, info@mensmatters.au. No.com, just .au. And we will get you the information directly to you.
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21: Hello and welcome to From Sickness to Health. I'm your host, Rico Hill. I'd like to begin today's program by quoting the psalmist David. In Psalm 100, verse 3, it says, "Know ye that the Lord, He is God. It is He that hath made us, and not we ourselves. We are His people and the sheep of His pasture." You know what's so powerfully encouraging about this text? That if God made us, He knows everything about us. What is best for our health, best time to go to bed, the best time to even wake up, even what is best to drink and eat. That is so encouraging.
22: Yeah, I guess.
21: Oh, that doesn't encourage you? You didn't hear what I just said. Let me recite the thing again.
22: No, look, I'm not up for debate, especially not right now. I am hungry. When I get hungry, I get grumpy. I think I'm gonna get some fast food.
21: Whoa, whoa, whoa, fast food?
22: Yeah, you know, a quick burger, some chicken, fries with no ties, food fast food, ever heard of it?
21: Okay, you definitely didn't hear anything I just said. Know ye that the Lord, He is God. It is He that hath made us and not we ourselves. Look at it this way. If you had a Porsche or a Mercedes Benz, okay? Would you put diesel fuel in it when it calls for unleaded only?
22: Absolutely not.
21: What about kerosene?
22: No, we're talking about a Porsche. That's right. Would not put diesel or kerosene in my blue Porsche.
21: Then why wouldn't you put the best in your body?
22: That's a silly analogy.
21: Is it?
22: Yes.
21: Look, why would you take better care of your car than your own body?
22: Why isn't it obvious? Because it tastes good.
21: It tastes good, huh? Look, today's program is fast food.
22: Delicious fast food.
21: Roll the program.

0: you take better care of your car than your body? I hope not. Thank you for joining us here in the studio of From Sickness to Health. I can't even tell you, we're going to talk about something today that is really, really helpful, exciting, and I think you're going to enjoy it. I'm going to introduce my guest in just a few moments. We have a robust discussion planned for today, so I know you're going to enjoy, so sit back and get ready. But first, let's say hello to our co-host, Sickness, who is at a remote location. Where in the world are you?
1: Rico, today I'm at a place where people's lives are celebrated. These people were courageous, and they didn't want to give up fast food, so I'm celebrating their lives today.
0: Well, I know you have more to say about that. We'll talk to you some more at your next location, but that's interesting. If I'm not wrong, that was a cemetery. Now, we have joining us today some familiar friends and some new friends. We've got with us Dr. Thomas Jackson, who is a doctor of science, natural health sciences, and is the head of a ministry called Meat Ministry, where they teach gospel medical missionary work and training, and we welcome him to the program. Oh,
2: thank you, Rico.
0: We appreciate you being here.
2: Yes,
0: and
2: indeed.
0: Again, as you always say, your bride by your side, Dr. Laverne Jackson, who is a doctor of nutritional sciences. Mm-hmm. We welcome you to the program as well.
3: Thank you.
0: And you know what? Today is Couples Day.
3: That's right.
0: We've got two couples on the program. Amen. Also joining us is Reedlyn Brady, who is a physical therapist, and he's joined by his wife, mm-hmm. Sherry Lynn Brady, who's an occupational therapist. Welcome to both of you.
4: Thank you.
0: So we're talking about fast food today, and I know you all have a lot to say, and you see that we're kind of starting out at a cemetery.
3: Yeah. Mercy.
0: Is it appropriate?
3: Oh, my.
2: I think it speaks volumes. Sickness definitely knows how to really impact.
0: You know, I think he sort of comes off and he's sort of counter health, but he leads us down a path of truth in way, doesn't he?
2: Oh, you can't do nothing against the truth but for the truth.
0: All right, so let's see what he has for us as we go into the discussion. Let's check out where he is. Where are you now?
1: Hey, Rico, here I am in the kitchen of a fast food restaurant. This is where happiness is made. You know what they do here? They take some food and they add sugar, salt, and fat and fry it. And every time you fry something, it tastes good. You can smell the goodness. I love this place. They even have sodas in a fountain. A fountain of soda. It's amazing. You know what else? When you leave this place, you're full. But your body is starving for nutrition. And when your body is starving for nutrition, that leads to sickness. Hey, did I hear my name? I think I did, because every time you go to a place like this, you're going to hear about sickness.
5: Sir, are you going to order?
1: Oh, yes, sir. I will take a heart attack, supersized, some high blood pressure, and a side of diabetes. Hey, you know what? Could I get the Diet Cola in the bucket sized? Hey, you know what? I know my way around. Why don't I just get it myself?
5: Security. Security.
0: While that may be funny, I think it leads to some dire consequences, doesn't it?
2: Oh, yes. Indeed.
0: So what is fast food?
2: Oh, man.
0: Anybody, jump in.
3: Quick.
0: Fast food, what is
3: quick.
0: It? Quick
3: and fast.
0: Convenient food.
2: Yep. Mm-hmm. You know, there's a history behind fast food, even though that had become more popularized in the 1950s. But we go back centuries, even pre-modern Europeans, they had what they call apartments. And then they had what they called a dip bread in wine. And they provided those people with quick meals. So basically, the idea of fast food is not a 21st century concept. Mm-hmm. It's been around since even the days of the Roman. Mm-hmm. Then we move into the United Kingdom and now into the United States. Mm-hmm. And so we find there's a history. There's nothing new under the sun.
0: Mm-hmm. Nothing new under the sun. I could even say that we could go back to what we see in this bowl.
3: Mm-hmm. That's right.
0: Because this is really fast food.
2: That's right.
0: I had one of these this morning. It took me no time. It was convenient. Yeah. It was quick.
2: Yeah.
0: And it was delicious.
2: But you know what?
4: Since
2: you've
4: high nutrients. You know,
0: God provided fast food.
2: Yes.
6: And I think it's important to define what fast food is. Right.
0: Okay.
6: Because of the culture that we live in now, we think of anything that's quick and easy as fast. And unfortunately, we're programmed to think any fast food from a burger joint or from, you know, anywhere else that we can drive by, get our things, and then go on and keep moving on is fast food. Right. Whereas if we would just...
2: That's fast.
6: This is fast. That's I've fast. Got my
4: it's
6: meal
4: faster.
6: Right here.
4: Mm-hmm.
6: Without, and sickness was on point. This is the most truthful that I've seen him on the program. Ordered a side of a heart attack and diabetes.
2: That's right.
4: Mm-hmm.
6: This doesn't come with that.
0: Well, he did order it. He ordered, what was that? A heart attack, a side of diabetes.
4: Mm-hmm.
0: Now, how much truth is in that?
4: Mm. Ooh. Wow.
0: Now, I know someone is watching this program, and they're saying, well, you don't understand. I've got kids, I've got small ones, and they're hungry. I pick them up from school, I've had a long day, and I don't have time to be preparing a meal for them.
2: Mm-hmm.
0: So I just need to run through that drive-through, grab that food, and feed my kids.
6: Mm-hmm.
0: Now, how do you answer that?
2: Well, as it's been said, that the word fast food does not necessarily denote something dangerous, convenient. But when sickness began to talk about what he was ordering fast, but what was it, what consisted of that fast food, it what makes it unhealthy.
0: Mm-hmm. And I think he mentioned salt.
4: Sugar.
0: Fats.
2: Fried.
0: Cholesterol
2: fried.
0: Things. Because where do we get cholesterol from? Can we get cholesterol from an apple?
2: No.
0: It's high cholesterol from that carrot right there.
4: No.
0: What do we get the cholesterol from?
2: It's come from what we call, you know, non-plant foods, such as animal food, flesh foods.
4: Mm-hmm.
2: That's where you find the cholesterol.
0: Right.
2: Carrots don't give you cholesterol. By the way, it helps the body to metabolize the cholesterol.
0: Mm-hmm. So these work with us for us.
2: Yes, right.
0: And maybe the quote-unquote fast food is working against us.
4: That's correct. Mm-hmm. That's why he was in the cemetery.
0: Speak on that. Yes.
4: That's right. He was in the cemetery because these kinds of food lead to the major causes of diseases today. And so people are dying because of heart condition. Why?
0: Oh.
4: High fat, high sodium. We're looking at cancer. Can be contributed to the kinds of food choices we make also.
0: Mm-hmm.
4: So death is 3/5 eat. You remove the D and you remove the H and you are digging your graves with your teeth.
0: Whoa. Did you hear that?
7: Serious.
0: Death is 3/5 eat.
2: Mm-hmm.
0: Right in the middle of death is eat.
4: Mm-hmm.
0: That's heavy.
4: That's right.
0: That's heavy.
4: Mm-hmm.
2: That's why
0: so people are digging their graves with a fork and spoon.
2: That's right.
4: Knife.
0: Oftentimes in the fast food scenario with a plastic fork and spoon.
2: That's right.
0: Is that right?
7: Mm-hmm. Fast food is also considered junk food.
2: Mm-hmm.
7: And
2: mm-hmm.
7: we even use the term so quickly nowadays, we don't realize that.
0: It doesn't have a negative connotation anymore.
7: Junk.
0: Oh, I want some junk food.
4: No. Mm-hmm.
2: Well, we call good now evil.
0: Mm-hmm.
2: You know, so that's why it does not have a negative connotation now. Yeah.
0: And the Bible said that the time would come when we would call evil good and
4: good
0: evil.
4: That's right.
0: So that can even be applied to our food choices.
2: That's right.
4: Correct.
2: Yep.
0: God would consider them to be evil, and we consider them to be good.
4: Mm.
0: Point in case, God said, don't eat it with the fat
2: or the blood.
0: Mm-hmm. Now, we eat it with the fat and the blood. Now, he didn't say you couldn't eat it when he did give permission for us to eat flesh foods.
2: Mm-hmm.
0: He said, if you're going to have it without the fat and without the blood, because the life of the flesh
6: is in the blood.
0: Now, I can tell you, I once worked at a fast food restaurant. Yes, I did.
4: Mm.
0: I worked at a fast food restaurant when I was in high school. I won't tell you the name, but I remember, and I was eating that stuff at the time, but I remember working that grill. Oh, how I hated it. But I was working that grill, and I would watch as the blood would come up out of that meat.
4: Mm-hmm.
0: And then you would flip it over to just sear that blood into the meat itself.
2: Mm-hmm.
0: And then it would have sort of a fatty sort of film over top of it, or layer.
2: Mm-hmm.
0: And that's what God was talking about. So what's the problem with that? Someone is saying that right now. They're saying,
8: it tastes good, that's just right. like sickness
2: says. That's right. Mm-hmm.
8: So what's good. The problem with that?
2: We find that fat definitely gives flavor.
8: It gives mm-hmm. flavor.
2: The more blood, the more flavor. Mm. And notice, it says that when you flipped it over, it had a nice coating on that. Just imagine, now, within our body, you know, we have white blood cells, red blood cells, and then we have platelets that coagulates. And so we find even the heat can create a coagulation within that meat that creates a film. The number one, that blood becomes so toxic. And we have, well, we'll be talking about probably in the future, we have these little chemicals called hydrocarbons. Mm-hmm. And they tend to reduce the oxygen within the body, what we call, you know, oxidation of the cells. Mm-hmm. And so we change the whole chemical makeup of the food with the fat. And so fat doesn't carry no oxygen, no nutrients. It decreases the oxygen. Therefore, it has to taste good. See, pleasure for a moment definitely gives us what sickness was. Mm-hmm. A little celebration in our graves.
8: Oh, but well, we don't want to have celebrations in our graves.
2: No. You know something?
8: That's not what we want. Yeah.
2: You know, I found out that 1/3 of the United States children from the age 4 to 19 eat fast food. Mm-hmm. Every year they add an extra pound, so every year you're going to gain mm-hmm. pounds. So now we're dealing with an epidemic of childhood obesity that predisposes us. Mm-hmm. to diabetes, which we already in an epidemic of diabetes. So the dangers of fast food, the way we eat it today, the way society eat it today, is definitely creating a future of economics mm-hmm. for the health, for the disease industry.
1: Mm-hmm. Yeah. And Tico, can I respond?
8: What? There's a response from sickness. I'm sure he's got an excellent point. Yes.
1: Yeah, the point I'd like to make here is let's not demonize kids for being overweight. Skinny kids are unhealthy. Overweight kids are very healthy. And fast food is easy. So, hey, let's not pretend that eating healthy is some easy thing. People have lives to live. So don't make it difficult on them.
8: Yeah, I think I know you have a point to make. I think there's some more convincing. Let's take a look at a video real quick. And let's see what it looks like. And let's see what the conclusion this particular documentary had come to as a result of the result that happened. Well, let me put it this way. What happened to people when they ate fast food?
2: That's good enough.
6: Keep it simple. Oh,
8: yeah. Keep it simple. Yeah. So.
7: Keep it
8: now,
7: simple.
8: Now, for you all, when you see this video, you're going to be like, when you see the food. But I know a lot of people out there, they're going to look at it and they're going to think, well, that looks good to me. But then listen to what is happening to people as a result of this. Let's take a look at the video.
9: So right after you eat these meals, you have energy. But the energy lasts a very short period of time. And you're hungry much sooner. And then you have to eat again. And then you have to eat again. And then you have to eat again.
10: It is a lot cheaper to go eat fast food. I mean, it definitely, you can buy a hamburger for cheaper than you can buy an apple.
11: That's very sad because you're telling me I have to pay more in order to eat healthy. But I can pay less in order to get fat and to make you rich or for something that I might die of.
10: It's unbelievable.
12: The poorest people in our country are the fattest people. We've done something completely wrong here.
13: The high-fat, deep-fried food culture here is delicious, but has deadly consequences.
14: Look at our diabetes and high blood pressure and heart disease. Like, these are major killers.
13: Wendy O'Neill was born in New Orleans. After Katrina, she says, it's even more difficult to access good food.
14: It's definitely harder and harder to make food choices. I mean, just with having less time. I do a lot of fast food, and I actually hate fast food. I don't like the way it tastes. But I'll eat it because it's cheap and I can get it on the
8: So you're saying that looked pretty good. What's the problem? What do you say? You're about to say something.
6: Well, yeah. Now, notice how when Dr. Jackson was mentioning what's going on in the cellular level, in Isaiah 14:12, it talks about Satan being the one that weakens the nations.
8: Mm-hmm. That's right.
6: Now, it doesn't mean that the nations
8: causing
6: being
8: sick.
6: Yes, but it doesn't mean that the nations are, okay, he's going to weaken the United States. No, he actually, when weakening the nations, it's people. Mm-hmm. Just in Revelation 14:12, when the angels declaring the gospel to every nation, kindred, people, and tongue.
8: That's right.
6: It's talking about individuals. Mm-hmm. So in weakening the nations and making sick the nations, he's making sick people. And he's doing that at the cellular level. And if the foundations be destroyed,
15: what can the righteous
6: do?
8: Wow. So we're being destroyed at the very foundation.
15: That's right.
8: At the cellular level. Wow. That's powerful. Now, you mentioned, Dr. Jackson, you mentioned kids, children. Now, they did a study and they showed young kids under the age of 10 that if they took a carrot and gave it to them, they were fine with it. Or they didn't like it.
2: They didn't like it.
4: Most of the time.
8: But if they took a carrot and put it in a fast food bag and they ate it, they said it tastes better.
4: In the bag?
8: Put it in a fast food bag.
4: That's what I'm saying,
8: so
4: a bag.
8: How did that happen? What has taken place there? It's something on the psychological level is taking place.
2: That's right. And this is where the battle is won. Because we find that the thinking process has definitely been an impact from early time, early age on up to our adult age. That even if you make any adjustments in society, if the thinking is not changed, the behavior is not going to change. So the food industry know how to target because there's a psychology there. In the same way it was in the Garden of Eden, there's a psychology there. The way Satan came to our first parent, we find that there's a psychology, there's a mesmerism there. They have to put things in a different perspective because if it doesn't look good, taste good, then we're not going to buy into it. But it has to be a programming process. I believe that a lot of the stuff has been demonized, a lot of the things that we're dealing with. But however, we cannot use that term within the marketing industry. Mm-hmm. But the marketing industry is very wise. They know how to program. Yes.
8: They're programming people. Yes, go ahead.
7: There's also, for kids also, there's hyperactivity. Mm-hmm. And a lot of it is coming from fast food because there's such a low level of omega-3 fatty acids that we need. And that brings down all our serotonin levels and it increases depression.
8: It affects us hormonally.
7: Yes. So imagine all our kids that are hyperactive. They have more anxiety, more depression. And we don't know what's wrong with them, and then they end up eating the more food. It becomes a really serious cycle for
2: them. Then we make them drug addicts.
8: I was about to say, somebody is saying, well, you know what? There's medication for that.
2: That's right. Give them some Ritalin. Well, the drug, Ritalin.
8: There's medication for that.
2: Medication. And so it's a vicious circle.
8: So we have people, we're putting them in this cycle of sickness that leads to death. And, you know, I like to kind of express what people are thinking. You know? And I think what people are thinking, they're saying, well, I hear what you're saying, but you know what? You got to die from something.
4: That's what they say.
8: You got to die from something.
2: Yeah, that's a fatalistic mindset.
6: Yes.
8: That's also something that has happened to our psyche,
2: isn't
8: it?
2: That's right. Yes. That's absolutely.
8: You know, it takes me back to the Bible. It takes me back to Genesis chapter 3, where that first lie, and I hear it all the time. It's amazing how it's still with us. Basically, the devil said to Eve, one bite won't hurt you. And I've been to many, many gatherings where there's food, especially around family and things like that around the holidays. And I say, well, I don't eat that. And they'll say, one bite won't kill you.
2: That's right.
8: Now, Adam and Eve did not know that that one bite
6: would kill them.
8: Begin the process of death. And when we take one bite, even though we have pleasure for a moment,
2: that's right,
8: we don't realize that the process of death has really begun, hasn't it?
2: Being fast won't last.
8: Being fast, you know, we like to say, we call this program Fast Food, Slowest Food in the West. Now, why is it slow? Why would we say that it's the slowest food? It won't last.
2: It won't last.
8: So why is it slow?
4: It's empty.
8: It is empty. We heard that.
2: Yeah.
8: Even sickness said
2: that's
8: that.
2: Right.
7: Slows down our circulation.
8: Yeah. Slows down our circulation. Why?
7: It just clogs it up.
8: Because it's high in that fat, and that fat affects the blood. It gets into the bloodstream, right? What else does it slow down?
2: Well, we find that not only are we talking about circulation, it definitely slows down the whole process, you know, of vital force. Even though it gives us a sense of quick pickup, but it continues to rob. You know, the Bible says in John 10:10, there's one that is a thief. He comes to steal and rob. So through fast food, the devil's stealing our vital force. He's seeking to steal, you know, even when we mentioned as the ADH, fast food, the type of food we're eating, even affects our mental ability to function. So he's stealing our ability to even think clearly through the high processed food. Sugar, take sugar for example, which in previous show I told you I was a sugar-holic. Sugar sandwich, sugar on the rice, sugar in the collard greens.
8: Sugar in your grits.
2: In the grits line. And found out that it was robbing my body, as we already know, of the B vitamins, the calcium, and et cetera. And though it was convenient, sweet, But it was also suppressing my immune system, mm-hmm. slowing down my ability to fight off the bacteria and the viral invasions. Mm-hmm. So we go on and on and on.
8: Yeah. Now, we've got just a couple of minutes left, and I want to make sure that we cover a couple of things here. Mm-hmm. One, I want to talk about, you brought up the idea of robbing, right. it being a robber of your vital force,
2: right.
8: things in your body that you need.
2: That's right.
8: And then I want to transition to, what are some practical things that people can do? You know, we see here that we've got fast food here, but maybe there are a few other things that we can talk about. But also, if you're eating high protein, mm-hmm. right, and is it true that your body needs to get calcium from somewhere to metabolize mm-hmm. that protein from a meat source, and then robs it from, say, your bones, where there's calcium mm-hmm. in abundance? Is that true?
10: Mm-hmm. That's true.
8: Mm-hmm. So that's robbery right there.
2: Most yes. definitely.
10: Yes.
8: So I'm reminded of this definition of food that says that when we eat something, it should in no way injure the system.
10: That's mm-hmm. correct.
8: It should not injure the body or any of its parts, mm-hmm. but yep. instead it should bring life to it.
2: That's right.
6: Mm-hmm. That's right.
8: Is that right?
2: Yeah, that's right. Because
10: substance.
2: Like it says, the foods that we eat in fast food, it definitely is a thief. Like sugar. Sugar's a thief. Mm-hmm. Refined white flour, it's a thief. Fried food, it's a thief. It does rob, depletes. Now, the body has to compensate. Like I said, if we're eating high-protein food, which we need protein, but at a different source, then the body becomes so acidic, now the body got to pull calcium from its bones mm-hmm. to neutralize it. Mm-hmm. So in one sense, we seem like we're getting the pleasure, but at the long term, we actually doing more harm.
8: In
2: a pleasure for
8: parts.
2: The moment.
8: Hidden parts, we don't know what's going on, but there's something
2: on.
8: That's taking place in our biochemical bodies, highly bio and chemical. It's robbing, and things that are taking place, and we don't even know it.
6: Yeah.
8: Wow.
6: And it's because we don't know it or we don't see it that we think, oh, it's not harming me. Mm-hmm. Oh, having this one bite won't affect me. And I remember when my wife and I, because we're both cheese, we love cheese. Love it. We loved it. And we started weaning off from it. And there was a period of time where we were off of it for maybe about 2 or 3 weeks. And we decided to treat ourselves for date night and go have some yogurt.
8: Oh, that's nice.
6: It was a nice date
10: it
6: night.
10: It was not nice.
6: Unfortunately, it ended up
2: date
6: that we were...
2: Date night was nice. What they ate.
6: But unfortunately, we ate that. And then within 30 minutes, we were sick. We couldn't even enjoy date night. And it's at that point we realized that having all of that cheese and all those dairy products actually affected our systems, and we didn't even know it.
8: Slowed you down, didn't it?
6: It slowed us down.
8: The slowest food in the West. Now, see how we bring that back around to couples. It was date night for them,
6: yep.
8: but food, fast food, cheese, destroyed their date night.
2: Come on now.
8: But we could keep talking about
6: this. We can.
8: We could go on and on. We're going to have to talk about some more of these things on another program. Yeah. We thank you so much for being with us. I hope that you've enjoyed this. This has been an interesting topic, fast food. I know it's important to a lot of people out there, but you know what? Just take into consideration things that we've talked about. Don't forget where you saw sickness, but don't you end up there. See you next time. You know, I really enjoyed the topic of the program today. Why don't we do a recap? Today we learned that fast food is highly processed, has little nutritional value, and it's loaded with sugar and dangerous chemicals.
15: Who cares? The fast food industry is a multi-billion dollar industry because they offer convenience. And people aren't going to give up convenience for your health tips.
8: Wait a minute. So how convenient is a heart attack? Or how convenient is triple bypass heart surgery? Type 2 diabetes? Is that convenient? Or how about this one? Death. How convenient is death? Do you really think that people are going to choose death and sickness for the sake of convenience?
15: Let's see. Yes, because it tastes good. Look, people will deal with some diabetes, going to the doctor, waiting for 3 hours. Because, hey, they realize taste is what you should rely on in life. Stop trying to scare people with all that scary health stuff. Though it really is going to happen. The reality is, people will not give up taste. Taste is like my best weapon. You give me taste, I can sell people anything. It's like the enemy of nutrition and health.
8: Friends, we must get control of our appetites. What you eat becomes the makeup of your blood, and the life is in the blood. If we eat food that is devoid of nutrition, our bodies will not have the ability to fight diseases and fight sickness. The psalmist says, "Oh, taste and see that the Lord is good." That's the taste we want. This has been our program for today.
15: That's it. We're done. Not fast. You're like fast food. Get it? Fast. Whatever.
8: I'm Rico Hill. And as always, beloved, I wish above all things that thou mayest prosper and be in health. Stay healthy. Maranatha. Taste.
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2: Desire of Ages, Chapter 27. Thou canst make me clean. Of all diseases known in the East, the leprosy was most dreaded. Its incurable and contagious character and its horrible effects upon its victims filled the bravest with fear. Among the Jews, it was regarded as a judgment on account of sin, and hence was called the stroke, the finger of God. Deep-rooted, ineradicable, deadly, it was looked upon as a symbol of sin. By the ritual law, the leper was pronounced unclean. Like one already dead, he was shut out from the habitations of men. Whatever he touched was unclean. The air was polluted by his breath. One who was suspected of having the disease must present himself to the priests, who were to examine and decide his case. If pronounced a leper, he was isolated from his family, cut off from the congregation of Israel, and was doomed to associate with those only who were similarly afflicted. The law was inflexible in its requirement. Even kings and rulers were not exempt. A monarch who was attacked by this terrible disease must yield up the scepter and flee from society. Away from his friends and his kindred, the leper must bear the curse of his malady. He was obliged to publish his own calamity, to rend his garments and sound the alarm, warning all to flee from his contaminating presence. The cry, "Unclean! Unclean!" coming in mournful tones from the lonely exile, was a signal heard with fear and abhorrence. In the region of Christ's ministry, there were many of these sufferers, and the news of his work reached them, kindling a gleam of hope. But since the days of Elisha the prophet, such a thing had never been known as the cleansing of one upon whom the disease had fastened. They dared not expect Jesus to do for them what he had never done for any man. There was one, however, in whose heart faith began to spring up. Yet the man knew not how to reach Jesus. Debarred as he was from contact with his fellow men, how could he present himself to the healer? And he questioned if Christ would heal him. Would he stoop to notice one believed to be suffering under the judgment of God? Would he not, like the Pharisees and even the physicians, pronounce a curse upon him and warn him to flee from the haunts of men? He thought of all that had been told him of Jesus. Not one who had sought his help had been turned away. The wretched man determined to find the Savior. Though shut out from the cities, it might be that he could cross his path in some byway along the mountain roads, or find him as he was teaching outside the towns. The difficulties were great, but this was his only hope. The leper is guided to the Savior. Jesus is teaching beside the lake, and the people are gathered about him. Standing afar off, the leper catches a few words from the Savior's lips. He sees him laying his hands upon the sick. He sees the lame, the blind, the paralytic, and those dying of various maladies rise up in health, praising God for their deliverance. Faith strengthens in his heart. He draws nearer and yet nearer to the gathered throng. The restrictions laid upon him, the safety of the people, and the fear with which all men regard him are forgotten. He thinks only of the blessed hope of healing. He is a loathsome spectacle. The disease has made frightful inroads, and his decaying body is horrible to look upon. At sight of him, the people fall back in terror. They crowd upon one another in their eagerness to escape from contact with him. Some try to prevent him from approaching Jesus, but in vain. He neither sees nor hears them. Their expressions of loathing are lost upon him. He sees only the Son of God. He hears only the voice that speaks life to the dying. Pressing to Jesus, he casts himself at his feet with the cry, "Lord, if thou wilt, thou canst make me clean." Jesus replied, "I will. Be thou made clean," and laid his hand upon him. Immediately, a change passed over the leper. His flesh became healthy, the nerves sensitive, the muscles firm, the rough, scaly surface peculiar to leprosy disappeared, and a soft glow, like that upon the skin of a healthy child, took its place. Jesus charged the man not to make known the work that had been wrought, but straightway to present himself with an offering at the temple. Such an offering could not be accepted until the priest had made examination and pronounced the man wholly free from the disease. However unwilling they might be to perform this service, they could not evade an examination and decision of the case. The words of Scripture show with what urgency Christ enjoined upon the man the necessity of silence and prompt action. He straightly charged him, and forthwith sent him away, and saith unto him, "See thou say nothing to any man, but go thy way, show thyself to the priest, and offer for thy cleansing those things which Moses commanded for a testimony unto them." Had the priests known the facts concerning the healing of the leper, their hatred of Christ might have led them to render a dishonest sentence. Jesus desired the man to present himself at the temple before any rumors concerning the miracle had reached them. Thus an impartial decision could be secured, and the restored leper would be permitted to unite once more with his family and friends. There were other objects which Christ had in view in enjoining silence on the man. The Savior knew that his enemies were ever seeking to limit his work and to turn the people from him. He knew that if the healing of the leper were noised abroad, other sufferers from this terrible disease would crowd about him, and the cry would be raised that the people would be contaminated by contact with them. Many of the lepers would not so use the gift of health as to make it a blessing to themselves or to others. And by drawing the lepers about him, he would give occasion for the charge that he was breaking down the restrictions of the ritual law. Thus his work in preaching the gospel would be hindered. The event justified Christ's warning. A multitude of people had witnessed the healing of the leper, and they were eager to learn of the priest's decision. When the man returned to his friends, there was great excitement. Notwithstanding the caution of Jesus, the man made no further effort to conceal the fact of his cure. It would indeed have been impossible to conceal it, but the leper published the matter abroad. Conceiving that it was only the modesty of Jesus which laid this restriction upon him, he went about proclaiming the power of this great healer. He did not understand that every such manifestation made the priests and elders more determined to destroy Jesus. The restored man felt that the boon of health was very precious. He rejoiced in the vigor of manhood and in his restoration to his family and society, and felt it impossible to refrain from giving glory to the physician who had made him whole. But this act in blazing abroad the matter resulted in hindering the Savior's work. It caused the people to flock to him in such multitudes that he was forced for a time to cease his labors. Every act of Christ's ministry was far-reaching in its purpose. It comprehended more than appeared in the act itself. So in the case of the leper. While Jesus ministered to all who came unto him, he yearned to bless those who came not. While he drew the publicans, the heathen, and the Samaritans, he longed to reach the priests and teachers who were shut in by prejudice and tradition. He left untried no means by which they might be reached. In sending the healed leper to the priests, He gave them a testimony calculated to disarm their prejudices. The Pharisees had asserted that Christ's teaching was opposed to the law which God had given through Moses, but his direction to the cleansed leper to present an offering according to the law disproved this charge. It was sufficient testimony for all who were willing to be convinced. The leaders at Jerusalem had sent out spies to find some pretext for putting Christ to death. He responded by giving them an evidence of his love for humanity, his respect for the law, and his power to deliver from sin and death. Thus he bore witness of them, "They have rewarded me evil for good and hatred for my love." He who on the mount gave the precept, "Love your enemies," himself exemplified the principle, not rendering evil for evil or railing for railing, but counterwise, blessing. The same priests who condemned the leper to banishment certified his cure. This sentence, publicly pronounced and registered, was a standing testimony for Christ. And as the healed man was reinstated to the congregation of Israel, upon the priest's own assurance that there was not a taint of the disease upon him, he himself was a living witness for his benefactor. Joyfully he presented his offering and magnified the name of Jesus. The priests were convinced of the divine power of the Savior. Opportunity was granted them to know the truth and to be profited by the light. Rejected, it would pass away, never to return. By many, the light was rejected, yet it was not given in vain. Many hearts were moved that for a time made no sign. During the Savior's life, his mission seemed to call forth little response of love from the priests and teachers. But after his ascension, a great company of the priests were obedient to the faith. The work of Christ in cleansing the leper from his terrible disease is an illustration of his work in cleansing the soul from sin. The man who came to Jesus was full of leprosy. Its deadly poison permeated his whole body. The disciples sought to prevent their master from touching him, for he who touched a leper became himself unclean. But in laying his hand upon the leper, Jesus received no defilement. His touch imparted life-giving power. The leprosy was cleansed. Thus it is with the leprosy of sin, deep-rooted, deadly, and impossible to be cleansed by human power. The whole head is sick and the whole heart faint. From the sole of the foot even unto the head, there is no soundness in it, but wounds and bruises and putrefying sores. But Jesus, coming to dwell in humanity, receives no pollution. His presence has healing virtue for the sinner. Whoever will fall at his feet, saying in faith, "Lord, if thou wilt, thou canst make me clean," shall hear the answer, "I will. Be thou made clean." In some instances of healing, Jesus did not at once grant the blessing sought, but in the case of leprosy, no sooner was the appeal made than it was granted. When we pray for earthly blessings, the answer to our prayer may be delayed, or God may give us something other than what we ask. But not so when we ask for deliverance from sin. It is His will to cleanse us from sin, to make us His children, and to enable us to live a holy life. Christ gave Himself for our sins that He might deliver us from this present evil world, according to the will of God and our Father. And this is the confidence that we have in Him, that if we ask anything according to His will, He heareth us. And if we know that He hear us, whatsoever we ask, we know that we have the petitions that we desired of Him. If we confess our sins, He is faithful and just to forgive us our sins and to cleanse us from all unrighteousness.
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3: 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That's just off of Townsville. Great place to escape winter. Our keynote speaker this year is Gary Kent, speaker for the Incredible Journey Media Ministry. He has a BA in theology, an MA in ancient history and archaeology. He's been on lots of digs as an archaeologist, internationally acclaimed speaker, TV presenter, produced documentaries on everything from Bible prophecy to natural health. He will be speaking to us on navigating conflict and conflict resolution, men's leadership in the home, church, and society, relationships including marriage, and addressing addictions including to technology, and how to make good financial decisions. If you'd like to get the full information and details, please email us on info@mensmatters.au, info@mensmatters.au. 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
6: I'm not sure about you, but I've read various news articles where journalists give the mega-rich business people of this world a serve for not giving back more to the global community and making a difference to the poor and suffering. Money sure can make a difference, at least short-term. In Acts 3 verse 6, Peter meets a lame man and says, "Silver and gold I do not have, but what I do have, I give you." Immediately we read that the man got up and was healed. God can give us things of far greater value than money, things of eternal value, and He wants us, that is, me and you, to share the blessings. The Bible says, "They are blessed who show mercy to others, for God will show mercy to them." If you know Jesus, you ought to be a blessing, an encouragement, a catalyst for life change to others. So claim God's promises. Ask and you shall receive. I'm Pastor Daniel for Faith FM.
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1: Here's a short thought for you about rest.
8: A wise king once said that there's nothing new under the sun. What has been will be again, and what has been done will be done again. But how can this be true when it seems like there's something new that happens every single day? There are constantly new inventions being created, advancements in technology, and political shifts back and forth. But despite all these changes, human nature has remained and will always remain the same. The mistakes we have made throughout history seem to repeat themselves over and over again. There are lessons for us to learn from the past that can help us understand how to have a better future. God's given us stories and symbols to reveal the plan of salvation to us in a way that helps us comprehend spiritual things more effectively. From the very beginning, God gave us an example of rest called the Sabbath that happens at the end of every week as a small reminder that Christ provides us with rest forever at the end of time. After Moses helped lead the Israelites to freedom, God gave him the blueprints for a model of our salvation that was filled with symbols for us called the sanctuary or the tabernacle. Every aspect of the design of this structure, the daily instructions for the Levites and the priests, even the furniture was given to serve as lessons, teaching the children of Israel to better understand the mysterious work of salvation. Everything they did in the sanctuary was only a reminder of what God was already doing for them. They couldn't sacrifice more to be forgiven for their sins even more. God gave them the instructions to remind them of the fact that He was there, doing the work of salvation for them. Later, Jesus instructed His disciples in a similar way when He said, "If you love me, keep my commandments." We don't keep God's commandments to get saved. We try to keep them because we love Him and because He's already saved us. We try to follow His instructions as a response to His love for us. As wonderful as Sabbath is, we can't keep it to be saved. We remember it because God gave it to us as a gift in the very beginning to help us better understand what life will be like with Jesus in heaven.

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4: What I'd like to share with you now is a message entitled, There's No Thief Like Fear. That title is borrowed, but I liked it. There's No Thief Like Fear. So the reason why I'm passionate about this topic is I do traveling ministry. So I travel quite a bit and largely invest in young people. Right? College, high school age young people, but I'll speak in churches and conferences and stuff too. And I find that many of our people are wrestling tenaciously in the area of fear. Will I ever be good enough? Right? People are wrestling with analysis paralysis when it comes to making decisions about relationships, about jobs, about other things. We're just so afraid to do the wrong thing that we sometimes can't do anything. You ever been there? And it can cripple our experience. So I'd like to deal with that today. So in 2 Timothy chapter 1 and verse 7, it says that God has not given us a spirit of fear. So that means that fear that we're wrestling with is not something that God wanted to be in our experience, but of power and of love and of a sound mind. This is what God wants to give us, and this is what should come through His Spirit, not fear. So this implies a few things. That fear robs us of power. It robs us of the ability to love, right? To love God and love others and to be loved by God and others. And it robs us of the ability to be able to think for ourselves and make sound decisions. Fear literally alters the way that we do the essentials of life. And God doesn't want that for us. Amen? God doesn't want us to have an experience that looks like that. So fear can lead us to make bad decisions. Here's some examples. The people of the Gadarenes, when Jesus cast the demons out of the demoniac, there's thousands of them, and they end up going into the pigs, and the pigs run off the edge of the cliff and plummet. The people from the town are so freaked out by this when they see the power of Jesus that they literally tell the guy, get out of here, man. Just imagine, the Lord of glory, the Savior of the world, is in your town setting people free, and the response is, get out of here, man. Because they were afraid, right? Fear leads us to make bad decisions. Basically, the entire life of King Saul, from his first fall until he dies, is filled with fear and bad decisions, right? Bad decisions as a result of fear. How about Elijah running from God, right? Elijah calls down fire from heaven, and soon after this, he's running for his life from the wrath of an infuriated woman, right? He makes bad decisions as a result of fear. God chases him down, thankfully, and brings him back. We think of Peter denying Christ, right? He was afraid of a girl. Like, are you a follower of Jesus? No, I don't know him. Mm-mm. So fear can lead us to make not good decisions. It can lead us to make bad decisions. So if God hasn't given us this spirit of fear and doesn't want us to have that type of experience, then what's the solution? What's God wanting to do to deal with this? I believe the answer is found in 1 John chapter 4. It says in 1 John chapter 4, beginning of verse 16, that we have known and believed the love that God has for us. I believe this is what God wants your experience to be. Not just to know about it, not just to believe it. He wants us to be an experiential knowledge of His love. Amen? God is not looking for mere academic ascension to His love. He wants you to experience this. He wants it to permeate and transform your life. So He says, we've known and believed the love that God has for us. Why? Because God is love, and he who abides in love abides in God, and God in him. And love has been perfected among us in this, that we may have boldness in the day of judgment. Many people in our movement are horrified at the judgment, even though we believe in it. We're horrified at the investigative judgment. We're horrified at what's going to happen because God randomly, in our own minds, seemingly arbitrarily, is going to open a book and look at me in that moment and decide, do I like them, do I not like them? Red button or green button? That's actually not the way the judgment works. The way the judgment works is that God opens the book of life and he looks to see what decision you have made. God literally honors your decision. He's not thinking about what he's going to do. So then we should be finding something that would motivate us to make good decisions now. And fear is not that motivation. And we'll deal with this. So he doesn't want us to have fear in the judgment, but have boldness in the day of judgment, because as he is, so are we in this world. He continues in verse 18. There is how much fear in love? There is no fear in love, but what does perfect love do? It casts out our fear. When we encounter the perfect love of God, it literally purges fear from the soul. It sets us free. Because fear involves torment. We're afraid of getting hurt. And this specifically is referring to an end time judgment in that sense. But he who fears has not been made perfect in love. They've not had that experience that God would like for them to have in a full sense. That doesn't mean they're not converted. That doesn't mean they don't have a love for God in their hearts. But God wants to continue to lavish his love upon them to set them free from the stronghold of fear. And so what is it then that leads us to have love for God? We need to encounter his love. We love him because he first loved us. So listen to this. This is from a commentary in the life of Christ called Desire of Ages. It is not the fear of judgment or the hope of everlasting reward that leads the disciples of Christ to follow him. Isn't that amazing? They behold the Savior's matchless love revealed throughout his pilgrimage on earth from the manger of Bethlehem to Calvary's cross, and the sight of him attracts, it softens, and subdues the soul. Love awakens in the heart of the beholders. They hear his voice and they follow him. This is the way he'd like for that to work. Here's another quote from a commentary in the Old Testament called From Eternity Past. Let the youth see the tender love the Father in heaven has manifested toward them and the dignity and honor to which they are called, even to become the sons of God. What a privilege that is. Paul says in Romans 8 that we're literally adopted into the family, right? We were in a foreign condition. We've not lived in harmony with the principles of heaven. And yet God in his great mercy pursues us, loves us. And when we say yes to Jesus, in that moment, we're adopted into the royal family. We become joint heirs with Christ because of the goodness of God. And thousands would turn with contempt from selfish aims and pleasures that had hitherto engrossed them. They would learn to hate sin, not merely from a hope of reward or fear of punishment, but from a sense of its inherent baseness. When we truly understand the love of God, we find the right motives for following him. Does that make sense? It's amazing. It should transform our lives. So then love is the only pure and true power that should motivate us in our experience and in our decision making. And the only way to find that love is to first encounter God's love for us. Again, we love him because he first loved us. So fear robs us of love for God and love for others because we're afraid of being hurt. We're afraid of being disappointed. We're afraid of being rejected or let down. What we desperately need then is a life course altering encounter with God's perfectly selfless love. To be fully known and fully loved. That's what we all hunger and long for. That someone would look at me, knowing the very depths of my being, and would still choose to accept me. Would still choose to love and believe in me. And that's exactly what you have in Jesus. And that's exactly how the Father feels about you because of Jesus. It drives out all of our fear and it brings us to a deeper love for him. And it also gives us the capacity to be willing to love and be loved ourselves. Now, there's a sad example when we have some of this tension that really, really startled me. I was speaking with a good friend of mine who unfortunately has left the faith. They went through an experience that I wouldn't wish on anyone on this planet. But this was their, I'm not going to tell their experience even, but I was having a conversation with them about a month and a half, 2 months ago. And I told them, I really wrestle to understand what the appeal is of atheism. Because it completely denies the intrinsic value of a person. You don't matter. There is no worth for you. You're just something that's here and something that will disappear. There's no worth in you in that worldview. And I said, it's hard for me to understand what's appealing about that. And the answer they gave me was heartbreaking and totally unexpected. This is what they shared with me. What makes it so appealing is that you don't have to deal with the fear of having hope and then end up being disappointed anymore. What makes atheism so appealing to them, or at least agnosticism, is the fact that I'm tired of getting my hopes up and being crushed because of sin, because of discouragement, because of betrayal, because of all these other things. This is a much easier way out. I don't have to hope anymore. But is that what God wants for us? No. Romans chapter 5 and verse 5 says this, hope does not disappoint because the love of God has been poured out in our hearts by the Holy Spirit who was given to us. God does not disappoint in this sense. Some more text on this. Psalm 119, 116 to 17. Uphold me according to your word that I may live, and do not let me be ashamed of my hope, he says. Hold me up and I shall be safe, and I shall observe your statutes continually. 1 Corinthians 9, 10, or does he say it all together? For our sakes. For our sakes, no doubt, this is written, that he who plows should plow how? In hope, and he who threshes in hope should be partaker of this hope. Our work and our hope is not in vain. And it says this in Galatians 6, 9. And let us not grow weary while doing good, for in due season we shall reap if we don't do what? If we don't lose heart. Romans 15, 13 says this, now may the God of hope fill you with all joy and peace in believing, and that you may abound in hope by the power of the Holy Spirit. This is the experience that God wants for you, and this is an experience that the other world you can't offer you. And I want to share something on this very thought here. Abject fear is not God's chosen method to reach us or to motivate us. In fact, fear is in many ways a selfish motivation. It leads us to make decisions to protect ourselves and to provide for ourselves instead of relying upon God to protect us and to provide for us. You know, even in many of the supernatural encounters that take place in Scripture, when people encounter angels or they encounter God, many times they're admonished with this tender charge to fear not, to not be afraid. God doesn't want our experience with Him to be driven by fear, but by true love. He wants our perspective to shift to something better. So what is that perspective? How is God wanting us to view Him then? Listen to this. God, in speaking to a people who he equates what their experience has been to harlotry, to adultery. I was married to you. I gave my love to you. I honored my commitment, but you left. You bailed. You forsook our covenant. And even though you've forsaken me, and have left your first love in this sense, I'm still pursuing you. I'm not giving up on you. I see something in you that even you don't see in you. And through showing this undeserved love to you, those walls of fear are going to come down. Those walls of shame are going to come down, and you will come back and you will be mine. And listen to how he speaks to those very people who betrayed him. He says, when they betray me, I will allure her. I will bring her into the wilderness and speak comfort to her. And it shall be in that day, says the Lord, that you will call me my husband and no longer call me my master. This literally is the paradigm shift that God wants you to have when you fall head over heels in love with Him. No longer looking at Him as these groveling slaves, right? He wants us to encounter this amazing love, to have a shift in how we view Him and our standing with Him. And when He sees, because I'll come back to that point in a moment, when He sees that we're ready to fall in love, here's the next thing He does in verse 19. He basically gets on one knee. Says, let's renew our vows. Let's do this. He says, I will betroth you to me forever. Yes, I will betroth you to me in righteousness and justice, in loving kindness and mercy. I will betroth you to me in faithfulness, and you shall know the Lord. And then I will sow her for myself in the earth, and I will have mercy on her who had not obtained mercy. And then I will say to those who were not my people, you are my people. And they shall say, you are my God. So what has to take place then to make this a reality? The very next chapter begins with a story of having to pay a price to buy back an unfaithful woman. This is the gospel. God willing to pay an infinite price to buy back someone who has not been faithful. Someone who many of us would say, look, why waste your time, man? Move on to somebody else. That's not how I see them. I see something in them that they don't even see in them. And I'm going to keep pursuing nonetheless. This is the gospel. No longer are we to feel like groveling slaves who fear that they'll never be good enough. Instead, we should view ourselves as loving spouses who've come to know that Christ is enough. If you're wrestling with this experience, am I enough for God? Will I ever be good enough for God? The beautiful teaching of the gospel is Jesus is enough. And you can receive His righteousness. You can receive His character in a moment. He's enough, and that He's standing in our stead. That's the beautiful story. Yeah, but what about in the first angel's message, it says that we should fear God and give glory to Him. Let's look at this. How can we give glory to God when fear robs us of power, love, and the ability to think with a sound mind? You ever thought about this? There's this seeming tension in Scripture that God says, I don't work through fear, but then we're told to fear Him. I'm kind of working through this tension, and here's some of the conclusions that I'm coming to. First of all, that phrase, fear God and give glory to Him, is not the beginning of the sermon. Revelation chapter 14 of verse 6 begins with an angel preaching the everlasting gospel to every nation, tribe, tongue, and people, to all those who dwell on the earth. The gospel is what's preached to people first, and the appeal of that sermon is to fear God and give glory to Him. Right? It's the logical response when you hear the gospel. Right? You would never go up to a stranger on the middle of the street, on Penn Avenue here, whatever that street is called, and say, fear God and give glory to Him. Is that how you would start a conversation with a total stranger? That doesn't make any sense. But if you were to tell them about the amazing love of Jesus, a suffering Messiah who places a value on them that they don't even see in themselves, and in response to that love, to fear God and give glory to Him, would that make sense? 100%. That's why the first angel's message reads as it reads. Does that make sense? So it's a logical response to the everlasting gospel. But here's something that's been helpful for me in making sense of this tension in Scripture. This is from a devotional called The Upward Look. The love of God ever tends to the fear of God. Fear to offend Him. When you encounter the love of God and there's a desire within your heart to love Him, to be with Him, to serve Him, then comes into your heart this holy sense of reverence and fear that I don't want to hurt Him. I don't want to disappoint Him. I don't want to offend Him. I want to live a life that would honor Him because He's done so much for me. Does that make sense? This is what it means to fear God. Those who are truly converted will not venture heedlessly upon the borders of any evil, lest they grieve the Spirit of God and are left to their own way to be filled with their own doings. The Word of God is meant to be our guidebook. Turn not from its pages to depend upon the human agent. That book contains the warnings, the admonitions from God, the rebuke of every evil, and the clear definition of sin as a transgression of the law, which is God's great standard of virtue and holiness. And not one who will study the Word of God and apply its teachings will miss the way. If you follow the path that God has set before you, you're not going to miss the way. Why? Because He wants you in, not out. Amen? He's looking for reasons to get you in, not reasons to keep you out. Now, so abject fear then robs us of a clear picture of the love of God, but an absence of godly fear can also rob us of a perspective of our relation to God and how to follow Him. Yeah? Listen to this. That same commentary in the Old Testament from eternity past. By Joshua's direction, the ark had been brought forth from Shiloh. This symbol of God's presence would deepen the impression He wished to make upon the people. After presenting the goodness of God towards Israel, then He called them to choose whom they would serve. The worship of idols was still to some extent secretly practiced, and Joshua endeavored now to bring them to a decision that would banish this sin from Israel. If it seems evil to you to serve Jehovah, he said, choose you this day whom you will serve. Joshua desired to lead them to serve God, listen, not by compulsion, but willingly. To engage in His service merely from the hope of reward or fear of punishment would avail how much? Nothing. If our experience is based upon fear of punishment or the reward of heaven, it avails nothing. There's something vastly better available to you. It's called love. We encounter His love for us first, and it awakens a reciprocating love in us towards Him. Open apostasy, we're told, listen, this is amazing. Open apostasy would not be more offensive to God than hypocrisy and mere formal worship. Right? If we're just doing things out of fear, that's completely missing the point and is of less use to us. Right? It'd be better to be apostates, we're told. God wants something better for our experience. Now, what does fear do to us? How does fear change us and cause us problems? Here's some things that I'm coming to see. First of all, if we use fear in our approach to this beautiful set of beliefs that God has given us as Seventh-day Adventists, or in the way in which we counsel and raise our children, it causes harm and paralysis. If fear is the vehicle we're using to communicate this precious message to the world, or if it's the way in which we communicate to our children and raise them, it causes problems. And I have counseled so many young people who are wrestling with this very thing. They're so afraid of making the wrong decision that they can't make any decision. They're total invalids. They cannot make sense of life. They can't function. They don't do well spiritually, and they don't do well in life because they're so afraid. This is not the experience that God wants for them. And it should not be the emphasis that we use in communicating our precious message to the world, even though it's a message that brings the world to judgment. So when you mix biblically conservative principles with a fear-based approach, even if done in a gentle and loving fashion, it leads to this analysis paralysis and misery in a religious experience. It causes problems, and this is not what God wants. You may be able to scare somebody into a pew, but it's not going to keep them there. Amen? They don't stay. And so this should not be our motivator. And this is one of the reasons why we as Seventh-day Adventists reject the teaching wholeheartedly of eternal torment. We reject this teaching for very good reasons. It's brought abject fear into the hearts of many, and it brings hatred and a rejection of God into the hearts of many. This has made infidels, it's made atheists of many people. God is love. God burns people throughout the ceaseless ages of eternity. These do not seem to coincide in a logical mind. So this is why we reject this teaching, because it leads to abject fear. Listen to this. So Ellen White, one of the founders of the Seventh-day Adventist Church, when they were first coming out of the church that they were in, they were being warned by the pastor of their church. They were coming to believe different things. The more they studied, they started to say, wait a minute, the Bible doesn't actually teach eternal torment. I don't think we should be believing this. And the pastor literally told them, no one's going to come to church if you don't have this. Right? What's going to lead people to accept God if you don't have this teaching? This is what helps people. And this is what Ellen White's mother said in response to that minister. She said, if this is sound Bible truth, instead of preventing the salvation of sinners, it will be the means of winning them to Christ. If the love of God will not induce the rebel to yield, the terrors of an eternal hell will not drive him to repentance. Amen? That was powerful. Besides, it does not seem a proper way to win souls to Jesus by appealing to one of the lowest attributes of the mind, abject fear. The love of Jesus attracts, and it will subdue the hardest of hearts. Amen? That was a wise answer. Good for her. I have watched two documentaries in the last few weeks that have been very thought-provoking to me. So I'd like to talk to you about both of those in the context of this topic. The first one is a documentary by this guy here. How many people are familiar with Joshua Harris? The name Joshua Harris. If you grew up in evangelical circles, he had a book that changed the world. He had a book called I Kiss Dating Goodbye. And I'm not giving my opinion for or against. That doesn't matter. Let's not go there. That's not the point of this. So anyway, he wrote this book. And he would get hate mail at times or comments from people. He thought they're just haters. And he just didn't really listen to it much. But he leaves pastoral ministry to go back to college to get his graduate degree or whatever. And when he does so, he meets people who are in his class who say, hey man, like your book caused me a lot of problems. I was really hurt by this book. Like the way that people use this was difficult. Someone ends up posting something on Twitter and says that your book was used against me like a weapon. And in this context, this is how he responds for the first time. He responds to this person and says, I'm so sorry. And then he begins a dialogue with this lady on Twitter. And she ends up telling him towards the conclusion of this dialogue, she said, you're the first minister I've ever met who was willing to say I'm sorry, who was willing to talk through me with these things and to acknowledge that they were wrong. I've never experienced that from a minister, she said. And this began a process to start him thinking. And one of the people he met in his college actually is like an indie filmmaker, and they decided to work on a project together, a scary one for him. They're going to make a documentary interviewing people who've been hurt by his book and document his journey in coming to terms with this. So it's called I Survived I Kissed Dating Goodbye. It was just released last week on the 20th. was a very thought-provoking video. I had first seen a TED Talk that he did about a year ago alluding to some of this, and I was curious to see where he's going to go with this, kind of where he ends up coming at the end of the day. He's actually a pretty moderate position is what he comes to at the end of the day. But listen to what he says in response to some things he's learning about his book. If you're not aware of his book, his book was basically teaching what many people refer to as the principles of biblical courtship, right? Principles going into relationships to try to protect people from falling into sin, how to prepare for marriage and stuff like that. But there were principles that were taught in that book that he's coming to learn some things. This is his thoughts on what's happened. Listen to this, what he says. He says, my biggest regret is that there was a lot of fear in me that I transferred into my writing. And fear is never a good motive. Fear of messing up, fear of getting your heart broken, fear of hurting somebody else, fear of sex. Why did it take me so long to see these problems? I think it's because I was so afraid of being wrong. He says, that book had given me an identity. It was so hard for me to face up to being wrong because I felt like I was saying a big part of my life was wrong. I didn't have the courage to do that. I didn't have the courage to deal with it. So what has happened as a result of his book for some is that they're so afraid of the topic of relationships that they don't ever really take any steps forward. And that's what he came to find, was the fear that he had ended up being transferred into the people who were reading his book and caused more problems. And he never intended this. He was sincere today as long. But this can happen to us. Something that can't be overlooked, though, is this. Most of the time, fear is a battle of the subconscious mind, and we aren't even aware of it. Right? Very few of us are willfully fearful and making decisions that aren't in our best interest or other people's best interest out of fear. Most of the time, we don't know. Josh didn't realize this and what effect fear was having on him and how it would affect the people who were reading his books. Or how it would play out in their battles of fear and make it even worse, right? And we can wrestle the same way. We can even teach and preach on fear without realizing how we ourselves are wrestling. So one of the things that we should be doing is asking God, how is fear ruling and shaping my life? How is it changing the way I do life, and how is it stifling me and causing me problems? I just read this text this morning and threw it in Ecclesiastes 7:7. Surely oppression destroys a wise man's reason. When you've been beat down with fear for so long, it literally can bring you to the point of making decisions where your reason is altered. Even people with wisdom who are beat up by fear can make decisions and develop ideas that aren't reasonable. And this is why we need God to open our eyes and to allow His love to set us free from fear. So he realized that his idealism that was being in this, he wasn't the only person writing on this, by the way. And I'm not giving my opinion for or against. These are just lessons being learned on the topic of fear through him. But he realized that it was being pushed through his worldview. And just follow these steps, basically, and you'll be fine. It kind of presented this, you know, you get a money-back guarantee. If you just follow these principles, you're going to have a great marriage, you're going to have a great intimacy life, you're not going to have any problems. But then people would get into relationships and stuff would happen. And it

Amen? There's hope in that sense. So even in following His will, we can wrestle with stuff. Stuff happens. So it was a relational prosperity gospel that wasn't found in Scripture, and He had to come to terms with this. But here's the thing. Idealism is just like the unbiblical laws the Jews made. It doesn't point to Jesus. It points to man and his efforts instead of Christ and his efficiency, and it's largely rooted in fear. Fear can make us create standards and rules that aren't biblical to try to save ourselves and to protect ourselves. Right? The Jews realize that every time we don't do what God wants us to do, we get put into exile, we get a whooping. And then we repent, we cry out to God, God brings us back to Israel, and then the cycle begins all over again. And they thought, wait a minute, I know what to do. Every time we break the law, we get whoopings. So why not put a fence around the law that'll keep us from getting anywhere close to it? And they developed laws that were not in the Word of God, even though they're moral sounding, and they sound like godly things, and they got them in trouble. And then they thought that this was the thing. Right? It became the end instead of a means to an end. And they got all bent out of whack, and it got them in a lot of trouble. And it leads you to try to save yourself and protect yourself by what you are doing. And this actually leads to additional shame. Because now you're not meeting those standards, let alone the biblical standards, and we fail to measure up when we mess up. Causes even more problems. It compounds the issues. Here's God's solution. Ephesians 2, 1 to 10. Actually, this is probably closer down to verse 8. For by grace you've been saved through faith, and that not of yourselves. It is the gift of God, not of works, lest anyone should boast. For we are God's workmanship, created in Christ Jesus for what? For good works. That means that when you have faith, that doesn't lead to an absence of good works. Amen? You were created for good works, and God prepared beforehand that you should walk in them. God, through the power of Christ and His Holy Spirit, can enable you to walk in those good works. But we're saved by grace through faith, not of the things that we do. So God wants us then to experience a faith that works by love, as it says in Galatians 5, 6, not a faith that works by fear. Amen? God doesn't want us to be in that type of experience. This is an amazing quote. This is from a book on the parables of Christ called Christ's Object Lessons. It says, in every command and in every promise of the Word of God is the power, the very life of God by which the command may be fulfilled and the promise realized. That means that every command that God makes to you, including the Ten Commandments, power to walk in that command is in the command itself. That means the weight isn't on you. God made provision for your obedience in the command that asked for that obedience. And in all the promises that God has made to you, power to receive that promise is also in that same word. It's amazing. He who by faith receives the word is receiving the very life and character of God. The Word of God can change the life. It's amazing. So one of the reasons we deal with fear is because we're insecure in our connection and dependence upon God. We've gotten behind the wheel and we're trying to feel like we may run off the road, right? Because we're the ones driving and we shouldn't be. And we are in danger of going off the road if we don't let God have control, if He's not sitting at first place in our life. So here's something that's been challenging to me. Whatever I'm afraid of losing cannot bring me any more security in my identity, freedom, or happiness than Christ can. Whatever I'm afraid to let go of, that I just can't imagine having life without, it cannot give me identity, freedom, or happiness. Only He can. Only Jesus can give me my identity, my acceptance, and my purpose. And that's scary. That means I can't control things anymore. And that means I don't have a say in the matter. I have to rest in what someone has achieved on my behalf and receive from Him. That's not an easy thing to do. We don't really like the gospel in our flesh. But we're told in Psalm 56 that whenever I'm afraid, I will trust in You. In God, I will praise His word. In God, I've put my trust. I will not fear. What can flesh do to me? I mean, really, what can man do to me at the end of the day? This implies that my fear affect my ability to trust God, right? When I'm afraid, I will trust in You, which implies that fear would keep me from trusting God. I need to do that. And I believe that this is why many of us have self-protective tendencies. We don't trust Him. We don't believe that what God says in His Word is actually going to happen. And so we pick up the slack, if you will, and we try to do for ourselves what only God can do. But God in His great mercy pursues, reminds, convicts, and pursues nonetheless because He wants you in. He doesn't want us to live in this horrible rat race

of a fear-based experience that fills us with misery, disappointment, letdowns. He doesn't want that for your experience. Will there be difficulties? Certainly. But you have a Savior in the midst of those difficulties. Amen? And it can bring a sense of peace that transcends what we're dealing with. I was mentioning that a friend of mine had a situation yesterday for employment that was really scary. I mean, it could be something that could really affect their professional trajectory based upon an internship they're in, but there was something that their employer was going to ask of them that they could not in good conscience do. And God gave them a supernatural amount of peace in that situation that was beyond their understanding. And in that situation, their supervisor changed. They told me, I have never seen my supervisor more impressed and softened by the Holy Spirit than I did in that meeting. And not only did the supervisor do everything they wished that they would do, they did even more. Because the Spirit of God took hold of the situation. God delivered them from their fear and provided in an amazing way. And I believe He wants to do this for each of us. Now, the other documentary that I watched that has been fascinating to me, I'm not really a big movie guy, but I'll watch some documentaries. There's this documentary about someone named Alex Honnold. How many people have heard of him? Alex Honnold. Cricket sounds. Okay. So Alex is he's a rock climber. Okay. He is also known specifically for being a free solo rock climber, which means that he climbs really big rocks with no ropes, with no parachutes. He literally, and I'm not recommending you do this, kids. I'm just making sure that's abundantly clear. Don't do that. Listen to your parents. Be safe. So he's a rock climber, an avid one. He's really good with ropes, but he's the best in the world of climbing without ropes. And this guy has it in his heart and in his mind that he is going to climb El Capitan at Yosemite with no ropes. Free climb, the whole sheer face, 3,000 foot face. He climbed it for years with ropes preparing for this. But he has a very interesting story. So he has this story where he grew up in a home where love was basically absent. I didn't know any of this. I thought this was one of the most amazing feats. So anyway, he does it. He survives. He didn't die. And National Geographic filmed the entire process. Him thinking about it going in, him going through it, the interpersonal battles he's having with his girlfriend over it, his friends climbing, him practicing some of the really important things he's going to do on this climb and falling, but while on ropes. I mean, it just, if you don't do well with stuff like this, if you get scared and you see people in scary situations, it probably won't be your cup of tea. I'm afraid of heights, but I survived this, thankfully. But I was just so intrigued by it. Like, this guy literally climbed El Cap with his hands and feet and no help but a chalk bag. That's in 3,000 feet. And some of the holds are literally, he's holding with the tip of his finger and the tip of his thumb against, like, textured stucco, basically, on a wall. And then his foot against some other ledge. There's other places where there's this big crack in the wall, and he puts his hand in it with his fist, and he's using his fist to pull himself. It's just crazy. It's just the craziest thing I've ever seen. I could not see it. Like, I saw the trailers, I saw the things. I had to see this. Like, the guy survived, but what I didn't expect was his background and what compelled him to do this. And I think there's some lessons here. I think so. I'm still wrapping my mind around it. So anyway, Alex ends up doing this, but his upbringing was, he lived in a home where love was basically absent. Mom and dad didn't really love each other. They just stayed together for the kids until he graduated high school. Then they get divorced. Dad dies of a heart attack a year later. But he's kind of this loner nerd that no one really likes. Doesn't really get along with people all that well. He's a massive introvert. He's socially awkward. And so he basically is just a loner. And he begins getting into rock. I mean, he was climbing the house and climbing everything onto the roof and trees. He eventually gets into rock climbing. And this is the one thing that where he just finds a sanctuary. It's a place of peace for him. And his dad would belay him, you know, which is where they kind of use the ropes to support you in the climbing gym. So you kind of get into this. So this is kind of his story, but he lived a very lonely and discouraging, difficult experience. And when his dad dies, both of his grandparents die and something else happened. I think the divorce had happened within a year. Just horrible life events. He's not a happy person. Not really doing all that well. But he finds his worth in climbing. And so he does this. He went to college but never made any friends, didn't really meet anyone. So he spent like 2 years in college without speaking to anybody. Like, was just there. But was super smart, so he did well in his grades, but was basically just climbing all the time. So he gets to this situation where he starts climbing, and he did a free climb on April Fool's that people thought was a joke.
because he free climbs something Yosemite that no one has really done before that quickly. And all of a sudden, this kid blows up on the scene and he starts getting recognition. But the recognition isn't what he wants. He's not really into that. He's nervous in front of microphones and cameras. What he really wants is the achievement. And you see this in experiences like with Michael Jordan. You see it in experiences with Tiger Woods, where they had parent figures that were really firm on them, and they really felt like they had to perform to receive love, right? And so whenever Tiger Woods' dad dies and he wins a major right afterwards, he's a mess. Because dad's not there, and I achieved and dad isn't there, but I did it for dad. Michael Jordan, when his dad is killed after he wins a championship, is a sobbing mess on the locker room floor after that happens. It's amazing what the brain and psyche can do, that you will push the utter bounds of physicality and even deny mental triggers that would keep you from doing stuff you probably shouldn't do, because you just want acceptance. You just want love. Out of desperation, you'll do anything. And so this guy eventually is in a situation where nothing is going to stop him from climbing El Cap free solo. No one's going to stop him. And so as he's going into this, he ends up getting a girlfriend, and she asks him, well, as he starts to climb, this guy is bulletproof. They've literally done MRI scans on Alex Honnold's brain. And they wonder, does he even have an amygdala? Like, is it just missing? Which is like the fear center of the brain. They did an MRI, and the first thing they said was, oh, it's there. He has one. But then they start putting all these images before his face, horrible images that they generally do to register fear on people's minds. And they did kind of a case study, or like a, what do they call this? Like a, another one to kind of balance it out. They call it like a control study of another free climbing guy who's young. And that guy registered fear. This kid, nothing. He has an amygdala, but he does not have fear. Like, he's literally been able to suppress fear in his experience. Just isn't there. He's been living such a lonely and difficult experience, he just is able to kind of hardwire his brain in a different way. And so when he's climbing, he's not afraid. Like, if scorpions crawl on his hands or birds fly or whatever, he's cool, calm, and collected. Like, nothing shakes this guy. And so anyway, what does start to get through to him, though, which is kind of interesting, is when he starts dating this girl, he takes her rock climbing. She's not a professional rock climber, but whenever he's up ahead of her, they have this system whenever you're tied to the person below you or whatever, that when you fall, their belt can catch you, right? There's this belay in the safety system. But so he ends up falling, which is rare, but he falls and she didn't fully know what to do. And he ends up, the rope goes through her thing and he falls to the ground and causes like a really bad problem with two of his vertebrae. This guy never gets injured rock climbing. But love enters his life, and it's like some of those walls that he had built around certain parts of his brain change. And then he's climbing with her to another stage. They get working through a chiropractor, and this is as he's preparing to climb El Cap, which is a big preparation. And he falls again, and he sprains his ankle really, really, really bad. And you need your ankles to, you know, hold up your body weight climbing up a 3,000-foot sheer cliff. And so he's climbing with her again, and it's just crazy. Like, and they talk about this in the video. Like, this girl kind of gets into his life, and his heart becomes a little bit more open to what he's been used to, and it kind of starts to change how he functions. Like, he functioned better by shutting the world out and just doing this. But something started to change him. But anyway, she asked him in the car, she says, does it matter to you? Like, do you even think of me when you're planning on doing this? No, absolutely not. Like, I'm not going to not do this. And he says now, I mean, he actually climbed it. He survived. And I think it's been like a year and a half since this happened. And he realizes watching the video, he's like, man, that kind of sounded a little harsh. You know, he feels a little bad about how it came across. But like, it was a new relationship. He wanted this for 8 years and he was going to do it. But there's kind of this drive and determination that nothing is going to stop me from getting what I want. The psyche is amazing. And here's the point I'm making with all of this.

0: And so you have a Savior who understands. So when you're afraid, you don't know if you can be vulnerable. One of the reasons why Jesus had to come and suffer just like you was to show you that he's safe, so that your walls would come down, so that Paul says, so that you could come boldly to the throne of grace, so that you may obtain help, or so you may obtain mercy and find grace to help in a time of need. Amen? God does not want fear to rule your experience. It's robbing you of the joy that he wants for you. It's robbing you of love, of intimacy, of enjoyment in this experience. And he wants us to be free and to be free indeed. Amen? Amen. Let's pray. God in heaven, I thank you that you have love in your heart for every person in this room and whoever else will hear or see this message later. And Lord, I pray that if fear is ruining our lives, that you would open our eyes. I pray that you would give us eye salve to see, as you want to do for those of us in the Laodicean condition, that you would give us eye salve to see our true condition. Maybe we don't know that we're afraid, and that's why things are going as they are. Help us to see it. Even if we're not willing to ask, I'm asking for us. Help us to see what fear is doing to us. And God, set us free. I pray that we would receive a gold tried in the fire, a faith that works by love and not fear. And lastly, I pray that we would be clothed with Christ's garment of righteousness, so that we can be free from condemnation and fear and the judgment as well. This is our plea today, Lord, and I know you want to give it more than we want to ask. And so we thank you that we receive it by faith. In Jesus' name, amen.
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0: Grace Horizons are pause moments to remind us of how much God delights in us. I'm Liz Bamford. Today, we will learn about God's call to a movement of love. My husband is a self-taught watch repairer. He purchases old watches and clocks and restores them. He has quite a toolkit of miniature tools to complete the tasks. He has an incredibly steady hand too, and I'm fascinated by the minute exacting workings of the inner watch. This inner workings is referred to as the watch's movement. I can even sometimes see the heartbeat of that movement. He spends hours tinkering away and always produces a beautiful working watch. Recently, he purchased a 1958 clock that hasn't worked for many years. He managed to repair the clock to its original condition both inside and out. It certainly is a unique piece of art, but also has great value. The movement of Jesus is made up of diverse people with a variety of personalities and Holy Spirit giftings. The scriptures often refers to this as the body of Christ. Each member has a function in the whole movement of Jesus. When a watch has a part that does not function or has been damaged, the whole movement is impacted and the watch fails to keep time. The watchmaker patiently completes the repairs. He never rushes, knowing that any wrong move could impact the whole movement. Jesus is so patient with us. Love is patient and kind. Unity comes from the love of God manifested in Jesus Christ. Being united together in the love of Jesus is what motivates the followers of Christ and empowers the movement of kingdom messengers to become true ambassadors of Christ. God's movement of people is unique. Each person is valued. This universal movement is different from any other. Colossians 3:14-16 says, "Above all, clothe yourselves with love, which binds us all together in perfect harmony. And let the peace that comes from Christ rule in your hearts. For as members of one body, you are called to live in peace and always be thankful." A body never stops moving, even when it needs healing and restoration. Christ is still the head of the body. What a movement! For more Kingdom messages, visit my Facebook page, Grace Horizons.
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We mean well when we offer theories of God's grace. We say things like, grace is the application of the unlimited merits of Jesus to the unmeritorious lives of sinners. And then we actually wonder why millions of people don't get it. Someone has reminded us that good doctrine is only a description of a good relationship with God. And it's that relationship, that unwearied friendship between the Father and each of His children that we need to keep talking about. Whether we are prodigal or homebound, there's just one God and Father of all, who is above all and through all and in all. When angry words give way to kind silences, we hear grace. When vengeful plans yield to awkward reconciliations, we see grace. When broken, bitter people are day by day becoming healed and healing people, we live grace. When dread and guilt give way to joy and liberation, we feel grace. Everything changes when grace arrives. The grace of God is more real, more solid, more substantial than our fear, or pain, or hate. There's nothing abstract about it. Put your whole weight on believing, and stay in grace.

0: 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Paul Czeszla's inspiring true story details his experience living in Poland during Germany's occupation.
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6: This is It Is Written. I'm John Bradshaw. Thanks for joining me. I'm at the Kennedy Space Center on Merritt Island in Florida, about 45 miles in a straight line east of Orlando. This is a very significant site for the United States and for the world. It was from here in 1961 that Alan Shepard launched to become the first American ever in space. July 16, 1969, Neil Armstrong, Buzz Aldrin, and Michael Collins launched from here and into history. History's been made at this place again and again and again. Many space shuttle missions launched from here at the Kennedy Space Center. There has been some tragedy involved with the Kennedy Space Center, but we remember the Kennedy Space Center for real considerable triumph. In 1957, the Soviet Union sent a small satellite into orbit. Sputnik provoked the United States government to dive headfirst into the space race. Speaking to Congress on May 25, 1961, President John F. Kennedy said,
7: "I believe that this nation should commit itself to achieving the goal, before this decade is out, of landing a man on the moon and returning him safely to the Earth. No single space project in this period will be more impressive to mankind or more important for the long-range exploration of space, and none will be so difficult or expensive to accomplish. But in a very real sense, it will not be one man going to the moon. If we make this judgment affirmatively, it will be an entire nation, for all of us must work to put him there."
8: 4, 3, 2, 1, 0, all engine running. We have a liftoff. Liftoff on Apollo 11.
6: Just 8 years after that speech, after about 76 hours in space, and after traveling 240,000 miles, Apollo 11 reached the moon's lunar orbit. On July 20, 1969, astronaut Neil Armstrong became the first human to step on the surface of the moon, announcing,
8: "It's one small step for man, one giant leap for mankind."
6: But there are some people who believe that the moon landing didn't happen. They believe that Neil Armstrong did not walk on the moon. Not Armstrong, they say, nor Buzz Aldrin, nor Pete Conrad, Alan Bean, Alan Shepard, Edgar Mitchell, David Scott, James Irwin, John Young, Charles Duke, Gene Cernan, or Harrison Schmitt. There are people who believe the entire thing is a hoax. They'll tell you that that global television audience that watched Neil Armstrong walk on the moon actually didn't. A 1999 Gallup poll found that at that time, 6% of Americans believed that the moon landing was faked. You'd have to think that with the influence of the internet, that number today is much higher. In fact, it's reported that in some countries, as much as 25% of the population does not believe the moon landing happened. So how could that be? We've all seen the pictures. Neil Armstrong claimed to have walked on the moon. Astronauts from six Apollo missions were there. Did they all lie? Simply not possible. Well, it's been said that the lighting in a certain photo couldn't have been possible, and therefore, it's all a hoax. People protest about the lack of stars in the sky, or the lack of visible exhaust fumes. And they ask why the American flag in the film taken of Armstrong and Aldrin's time on the moon appears to be fluttering in the wind. It's often said that what people saw on TV at the time was all filmed on a soundstage somewhere and was faked. Faked so that the United States could win the space race and to distract attention from the Vietnam War. I wanted to talk to an expert about space. Dr. Don Thomas qualifies as just that. Like Neil Armstrong, he's from the state of Ohio, and he's a veteran of 4 space shuttle missions. Dr. Thomas, thanks very much for taking the time. I appreciate it greatly.
9: Very welcome. I'm honored to be here with you.
6: And tell me, when you first got this urge, the desire, or maybe the realization, I'm going to be an astronaut.
9: I remember that day very well. It was May 5th, 1961. That was the day we launched the first American into space from Cape Canaveral here. And in my elementary school, and I was only in kindergarten at the time, they brought all of us to our gymnasium. We sat on the floor, and I watched that launch on a small black and white TV. And as soon as Alan Shepard was in space, I remember sitting there saying, I want to do that. So that was the day, that was the inspirational moment that forever changed my life. I knew that's what I wanted to do.
6: So one day you were sitting in a vehicle much like the one behind us here, and you were thinking, I'm about to go. Describe that feeling.
9: It's really amazing. I remember the night before my first launch, I went out to the launch pad around midnight, and I'm just staring up at the space shuttle there, and I couldn't believe where I was and what I was about to do, knowing like 12 hours from right now, I'll be inside that thing blasting off. So on launch morning, there's a little bit of fear, I'll say. You know, I'm a little scared. Boy, I hope we make it up there. But mainly, just 99% is just like, I want to do this. This is the dream of my life. I've trained for 4 years for this moment. I want to be a part of exploration and part of the space program. So it is a huge adrenaline rush. And when I heard the engines firing and I could feel the shaking and vibration, a few seconds later, I felt the push in my back, which had indicated we had taken off. Once you feel that push, there's no turning back. You're going somewhere that day. And I remember I had my helmet on, visor down. Nobody in the world could hear me. And I'm screaming inside my helmet, Yahoo, let's go. Because this is the dream of my life. It's taking place right in front of your eyes. Such an incredible moment.
6: Describe for me the experience of being in space. You're in a fairly confined space, but what's the, even maybe some of the mundane things, but what's that experience like, that day-to-day experience of circling the Earth up there?
9: Yeah, you know, we work on a 24-hour day up there, just like we do here on Earth. They give us 7 or 8 hours to sleep. We get an hour for lunch, an hour for dinner, an hour to exercise. The rest of the day, you're very busy working on experiments or whatever is the objective of your mission. And the inside of the space shuttle is quite small. Our crew compartment is about the size of your kitchen at home. It's not a large area, and you'll have 7 people in there for, you know, 16 days. That was the longest that I was up there. So there was always somebody bumping into you. No matter what you're doing, somebody is right there. So for me, I enjoy at home going for a walk around the block, just getting out a little bit. And in space, you can't do that. So when I wanted to just get away and have a little quiet time, I would go to the window, put in some headphones, just listen to some music, and I would be in my own little world there. But the day-to-day routine up there is very busy. Shuttle missions were only 2 weeks long, so the pace was very quick. I mean, we had a full schedule of what we had to do. There was never big breaks of time where you could just hang out at the window for hours and hours. The day is very scheduled. Every minute of your day is pretty much scheduled up there.
6: There'd be no one more familiar with the moon landing conspiracies than you, or maybe somebody, but as an astronaut, you've heard it all. Let me ask you this. Did you ever hear a single moon landing conspiracy theory that made you say, did you ever hear, even, you've heard them all, the fluttering flag and not enough light for the photograph and the no radiation after going through the Van Allen belt and all of that. Did any single thought or suggestion ever stop, cause you to stop and go, yeah, they got a point there?
9: I've never heard a good argument like that. And I think maybe it was 7 or 8 years ago, we had the Lunar Reconnaissance Orbiter spacecraft orbiting the moon. And this spacecraft passed over the lunar landing sites, I think from 15 or 20 miles up, and photographed them. You can see the descent stage of the lunar modules on the moon. You can't see the individual footprints of the astronauts, but you can see a trail as if they walked through deep snow and they left a trail behind them. You can see that on the moon. So you can go to each of the landing sites and say, yeah, this is Neil Armstrong walked to this crater, looked in there. You can see the trail with his footprints. So that is just overwhelming evidence for me. Like, yes, for sure, we went to the moon. Go take a look at the pictures, you know. You'll see that. So I firmly believe we went to the moon, and I have not heard not even a shred of evidence that would make me pause and think, maybe they have something there.
6: Because, of course, the strange thing is, if we didn't, you've got hundreds of thousands of people who worked on it, on moon missions, 12 astronauts who walked on the moon, and people like you who flew, who must all be part of the hoax. How does that make you feel on a personal level when you know that someone, therefore, is looking at somebody like you with NASA on your shirt saying, you're part of the problem?
9: You know, there's no convincing somebody who doesn't want to believe that we went to the moon. There's no convincing them. In a similar vein, there's no convincing anybody who believes the Earth is flat. There's nothing I can say that'll convince them that the Earth is round. And so I try not to engage too much. I don't want to argue with anybody about did we go to the moon or not. If you want to believe we did not go to the moon, I'm okay with that. If you want to believe the Earth is flat, I'm okay with that. I don't think they're founded on good science or the data, the facts at all. But if individuals want to believe that, have at it.
6: Why do you think it is that today there's an increasing, it seems, an increasing amount of chatter about this?
9: Yeah, it's a mystery, but I think it's from just distrust of governments anymore. We see that around the world, you know, you don't trust your government, all the reports of fake news. So a lot of people just think, well, those pictures of the landing are fake. The pictures of Neil Armstrong's footprints on the moon are fake. Everything is fake. This is fake. I'm fake. It gets out of hand. So I think it comes just from distrust of authority, distrust of government sometimes. I'm not sure it's exactly well placed.
6: It didn't seem like it at the time. But when you look back, the first space shuttle flight was really pretty close in time to the moon landing flight. We're just talking about essentially a few years. So to be able to go from that to the space shuttle leaving the Earth, coming back, circling the Earth numerous times, it would seem the technological leap was vast, but in time the step was really very short. Talk to me about the technology that made machines like this possible in an age, looking back, that was pretty technologically archaic. Yeah. There were no cell phones then. There weren't really personal computers to speak of. How'd we do this?
9: You know, if you look at the computer age, we went from big UNIVAC computers that took up a full room of an office building to small, compact, personal laptop computers, you know, in 20 years or so. And a lot of that technology really helped enable, you know, the space shuttle program. We started building the space shuttles. This program was approved in 1972 while we were still landing on the moon. I think the Congress approved it during the Apollo 16 lunar landing mission. So they started working on this. It's pretty old technology by today's standards, but still, this is an amazing vehicle. I think it's going to be hard to top a vehicle like this for going to space anytime soon.
10: In a moment, the greatest conspiracy of them all. It's real, and it's all around you. That's next.
6: Thanks for joining me on It Is Written. I'm John Bradshaw. You know, at the end of the day, it probably doesn't hurt anyone to believe whatever they want to believe on this. But there's a greater conspiracy that really is going on. It's happening right before our eyes. And it's one that people are missing. And we shouldn't be missing it. Missing it will hurt you. To miss this one is to fail to understand why much of what we see in the world is actually happening. And it's fitting we talk about space, because this conspiracy got its start in deep, deep space. We've identified this conspiracy earlier in the series, but I'll tell you what it is. Long, long ago, in a place far, far away, a perfect angel decided he wanted to receive the worship that only God is entitled to. Isaiah 14:13-14. I will ascend into heaven. I will exalt my throne above the stars of God. I will sit also upon the mount of the congregation in the sides of the north. I will ascend above the heights of the clouds. I will be like the Most High. He came to earth and beguiled Eve, the Bible says. Paul wrote of Adam's transgression. One of their sons murdered another. Planet Earth was in freefall. So here we are 6,000 years after creation. The world is sick. The world is skeptical. Morally, society hasn't only fallen off a cliff. There's no shortage of people or institutions or even churches, if we're honest, who are willing to usher unsuspecting people in the direction of the precipice. Someone says, the moon landing never happened. Who are you going to check with? Well, you could ask astronauts who were there. While I'm standing here, astronauts Aldrin, Scott, Duke, and Schmidt are all still alive, so you could ask them. Or people who worked on the mission, or someone at NASA, or the US Air Force, or scientists, or historians, or on and on and on. But in this colossal battle between good and evil, where do you go for authoritative answers? There's only one place, and that's the Bible. The Bible is the Word of God. It was inspired by God. Paul wrote to Timothy that all Scripture is given by inspiration of God. But wait, someone just cried out. The Bible itself, saying it is inspired, is self-serving, unreliable. Ah, but wait back. It's not that the Bible says the Bible is inspired. God says the Bible is inspired. Fulfilled prophecy indicates the Bible is inspired, and fulfilled prophecies are everywhere. Zechariah wrote ahead of time that Jesus would be sold for 30 pieces of silver. The same prophet wrote that Jesus would ride into Jerusalem on a donkey. Daniel wrote and said when Jesus would be anointed as the Messiah. He wrote about the rise and the fall of great world kingdoms, and they all rose and fell just as he said they would. Noah said it would rain, and it rained and rained. Isaiah said a virgin would conceive. He said Jesus would be despised and rejected. He wrote that a man named Cyrus the Great, the king of Persia, would deliver God's people. And he wrote about him 150 years or so before Cyrus was born. We could continue. David wrote about the crucifixion of the Messiah in excruciating detail in Psalm 22. Jesus predicted the destruction of Jerusalem, his own crucifixion, that Peter would deny him, and that Judas would betray him. If you're looking for a reliable guide, it's the Bible. And in this battle, it's what God calls us to lean on. David said we should hide God's word in our heart. Jesus urged us to live by every word that proceeds from the mouth of God. And why is that? Because it's reliable and it's true. And in an age where skepticism urges distrust and where postmodernism posits that you're fine believing whatever you want to believe, I have my truth, you have your truth, there must be something that will help you cut through confusion and deceptions. And that, well, that can only be the Word of God. I'll have more in just a moment. It was like a ticking time bomb just waiting to explode. And when it did, a city was plunged into chaos. A town was completely destroyed. More than 300 people were left dead, and thousands left homeless. It remains one of the nation's least known atrocities. Yet it was one of the most destructive race riots in United States history. Join It Is Written on location in Tulsa, Oklahoma, for Black Wall Street,
10: as we look at the problem of evil. We'll investigate the destruction of a community and ask some searching questions. How can this happen? And who would do such a thing? How do good people commit truly wicked acts? Black Wall Street will take you there, to the very streets where evil reared its ugly head in a way not often seen. Don't miss Black Wall Street on It Is Written TV. Thanks for joining me today on It Is Written. A few moments ago, I told you that there must be something that could help you to cut through confusion and even deception, and that that something has to be the Word of God. Now, before you think I'm suggesting that you'll be fine as long as you believe just like me, that's not my point. And that's the beauty of the Bible. In old times, people couldn't access the Bible. Until the time of the Reformation, the Bible was kept out of the hands of the people by a church trying to maintain its own hegemony, its control over people. Then the Bible became more accessible, and now it's so accessible it's easy enough for a person to take hold of a Bible and read it for herself or himself. You don't need someone to tell you what to believe. You can read God's personal communication with you, pray for His guidance, and God will reveal Himself and His Word to you. That's not to say you shouldn't listen to another person or sit in a congregation. Sure, that's fine. But you don't need to cede the spiritual authority for your life to somebody else. The Bible is God's first line of communication to you. One survey recently reported that the number of Americans who identify as having no religion has risen by 266% since 1991, and that nuns, as they are called, are greater in number than Catholics or Protestants. That's in spite of the fact that today you can buy a Bible at a dollar store. Even so, less people than ever are reading the Bible. Paul wrote that the time will come when they will not endure sound doctrine. 2 Timothy 4 verse 3. It seems that time has come. The Bible turns you in the direction of God. It presents a loving Savior, one who died for you so you can live eternally. The Bible presents the love of God. But there's an enemy who has succeeded in turning people away from the best news ever so that they instead would believe a lie. Well, what could be better than eternal life? Look around at what people are doing. The answer seems to be apparently a lot. What could be better than love as the basis for your existence? Of course, nothing. But there's a devil who's convinced multitudes that God isn't good, that God isn't loving, that God's ways are not worth bothering with. Essentially, the human family has replaced God with itself. When you reject God's guidance to rely on your own, you've made yourself your own God. The wise man wrote, "There is a way that seemeth right unto a man, but the end thereof are the ways of death." Proverbs 16:25. There were false teachers in the days of Jesus and in the time of the early Christian church. There have been false teachers throughout the Christian era, and no doubt they exist today. And when you look into the Bible, you see in Revelation chapter 14 a time of real crisis coming for the world. Daniel wrote that there's going to come a time of trouble such as never was since there was a nation. Daniel 12 verse 1. And John wrote in Revelation 14 that before things wrap up here on planet Earth, there'll be a call go out to everyone in the world, a warning message. A warning message that covers what we could reduce to three main points. The third is a warning against receiving the mark of the beast. The second is a pronouncement that Babylon has fallen. And the first contains very strong encouragement to worship Christ, to worship the Creator. As Revelation chapter 14, 7 says, to worship Him that made heaven and earth and the sea and the fountains of waters. See what that comes back to? It comes back to worship, which is where this battle between sin and evil, between Christ and Satan began. Worship. How do you avoid the mark of the beast? How do you avoid false worship? How do you worship Christ and not Antichrist? It's right there in the Word of God. If the Bible is your guide, you'll stand. You'll be kept by the power of God. But step away from the Bible, build not on the rock,
6: but on the sand, and as Jesus taught in the parable, your fall will be great. How is it with you and God's word? Are you reading it? Are you fortifying your mind with its message? Are you receiving from God on a daily basis? Is Jesus coming to you through the word of God? What are you relying on? What's strengthening you? My prayer is that you'll find your strength in the Word of God. There's a conspiracy raging. Satan is undermining the government of God, the authority of God, the place of God, so that ultimately he'll receive the worship of the world. You can see all around you just how much success he's having. But don't let yourself be dragged into a web of deception and destruction. Make the Bible your strength and your guide today. Let's pray together. Our Father in heaven, we thank you that you've given us your sacred word, your holy word. And we pray that you'd give us grace to live according to your word, not to treat it as a set of rules we must keep, but to recognize it as an expression of your will, of your character. And to understand by experience that when Jesus lives his life in us, he will do in us what we could never do ourselves. Friend, if you have sins that need to be forgiven, open your heart to God now. Say, Lord, forgive me. He'll forgive you. If there's weakness in your life, invite Jesus to be your strength. If you're walking with Jesus right now, then we can recommit your life to him in this very moment. If you've been distant from God, far from God, never come to God, then would you do so now? Take Jesus as your Lord. Let his word be your guide and your strength. Father, take our hearts. Make us your own. In this moment, there are many people becoming your children for the very first time, others recommitting themselves to you. Now keep and bless and grow each of us so that when Jesus returns, when this thing is done, we will be with you throughout the ceaseless ages of eternity. Let it be so, we pray and thank you. In Jesus' name, amen. Thank you for joining me. I'm looking forward to seeing you again next time. Until then, remember, it is written, man shall not live by bread alone, but by every word that proceeds from the mouth of God.

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when the disciples were in the ship in the midst of the sea, being tossed with waves, for the wind was contrary. In the fourth watch of the night, Jesus went unto them walking on the sea. And when the disciples saw him walking on the sea, they were troubled, saying, It is a spirit. And they cried out for help. But straightway Jesus spake unto them, saying, Be of good cheer, it is I, be not afraid. And Peter answered him and said, Lord, if it be thou, bid me to come to thee upon the water. And he said, Come. And when Peter was come down out of the ship, he walked on the water to go to Jesus. But when he saw the wind boisterous, he was afraid. And beginning to sink, he cried out, Lord, save me.

And immediately Jesus stretched forth his hand and caught him, and said unto him, O thou of little faith, wherefore didst thou doubt? Being tossed in this life by disappointments and temptations, we are very much the same as this disciple. If we want to live for Jesus, we must keep our eyes on him and not the pleasures of this world.

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2: Have you ever wondered whether or not you really had any reason for existence? Or that there was actually something special for you to do on this earth? As my Father speaks today, our prayer is that the Holy Spirit will touch your heart and that you will realize the reason for being here on this earth. My Father, H.M.S. Richard, is speaking now on the subject, God's Eternal Purpose.
3: Just before the message today, may I introduce my youngest son, Jan. He's entering his senior year in La Sierra College. Jan, will you tell our radio friend just what is your life's ambition?
4: Yes, I'm trying to follow in your footsteps, but I've found them rather large steps. In a few years, I want to take my place with you and my brothers in the ministry.
3: Well, now, what makes you think you'll enjoy being a preacher?
4: Well, Dad, the course they give us at La Sierra is pretty tough, but I like doing research, and the liberal arts subjects are most interesting. I'm sure our library at home has helped me to appreciate this. Then in school, we have radio training available and of taking speaking assignments in the local churches and youth groups. I preached my first full-length sermon last month. Remember? I enjoy speaking.
3: Yes, I do remember it, and we're all happy. Thank you, Jan, for that testimony. As a father, I thank God for the sincere interest my sons are taking in full-time Christian work. And now we come to today's message, God's Eternal Purpose. People are important. Never get the idea that you do not amount to anything. God created people. Do you think He would have created people if they were not important? But that's not all. God so loved the world that He gave His only begotten Son, that whosoever believeth in Him should not perish but have everlasting life. Do you think Christ would have given up His heavenly glory and come to this world as a babe in the manger? Lived as a man among men, given His life in our place on the cross as our atoning sacrifice, if we were not important? Don't forget the song of the angels at the birth of Christ. Peace on earth, they said, and goodwill toward men. And that's what God thinks of men. Some people look out upon the vast and measureless ocean of star-thronged space, as revealed to us by modern science, and realize that this earth is a mere speck in what seems to be an endless universe. Therefore, they say that man is but a tiny mote on this dot of a world. As gnats are to men, so must men be to God, says one writer. A modern astronomer puts it this way. Here we are in this holy, fantastic universe with scarcely a clue as to whether our existence has any real significance. But the greatness of the universe really ought to inspire us with an enlarged view of the greatness of God. Without God, truly man is nothing. With God, he's vastly important. Listen to these words of inspiration. I have loved thee with an everlasting love. Therefore, with loving kindness have I drawn thee. Jeremiah 31:3. God had people in his mind when he created this world. That shows how important people are. People, you and I, had a part in God's eternal purpose. Let's read the words of the Holy Apostle in Ephesians 3:10. To the intent that now unto the principalities and powers in heavenly places might be known by the church the manifold wisdom of God, according to the eternal purpose which he purposed in Christ Jesus our Lord. This eternal purpose involved people, and it definitely was in God's mind before the earth itself was made. In Ephesians 1:3, we find that it was made before the foundation of the world, that he predestinated us unto the adoption of children by Jesus Christ. God's wonderful plans are fulfilled through Christ. His eternal purpose was proposed in Christ. Notice, we are chosen in him, that is, in Christ, before the foundation of the world. It was all in God's purpose. Therefore, it's God's plan that we should be holy, to be like Christ. The Scripture is plain on that. Every individual born into this world has a wonderful prospect of eternal life stretching before him. Whether or not he will accept it is left entirely up to each one. A leading university president tells of being in northern Canada one spring when the frost was breaking up. The roads were almost impassable. At one crossroad, he saw this sign, "Take care which rut you choose, you'll be in it for the next 25 miles. And our choice will decide not only the ruts of this life, but the roads of eternity. In the beginning, God commanded man to replenish or fill the earth." That's what the word means. It would take a definite number to accomplish this. That was God's plan. But sin entered, and death with it. Since some would choose the wrong way, it was necessary that many should be born who would not inherit the promised kingdom. I will greatly multiply thy conception, was God's statement to the mother of the race, as found in Genesis 3:16. Yet in spite of this fact, God has found some in every generation who would accept his offer of mercy. There are some who will. There is a remnant that will follow God. The number will be made up at last to inherit the kingdom prepared for them from the foundation of the world. Matthew 25:34. Someday the promised kingdom of his righteousness will be established. Then, friends, God's children will be gathered together for the first time from all the ages and from all the lands. People not important, never say it again. Think of it. Not only in his eternal purpose did God plan for people, but he planned for them to be redeemed. While we were the enemies of God, we were reconciled to him. Yes, to be saved and redeemed with the precious blood of Christ, as of a lamb without blemish and without spot, who verily was foreordained before the foundation of the world, but was manifest in these last times for you. 1 Peter 1:18-20. Some time ago, when Mrs. Richards and I were visiting the mission field of Nigeria, we saw places where slaves had been sold in the old days. Many years ago, a company of slaves were sold by auction in the marketplace in Nigeria. A poor little boy was placed in the auction block, such a miserable-looking creature, the slave buyers laughed at any suggestion to buy him. Finally, he was bought for one roll of tobacco. He was led down through those dreary jungles to the coast, put in the hold of a ship bound for America. But the ship was captured by the British, who took all the slaves to Freetown and set them at liberty. Some kind missionaries took the little boy and gave him a home. Years later, in St. Paul's Cathedral in London, in the presence of many of the great of this earth, that little boy, now a man, was consecrated as first bishop of Nigeria. That little boy who was sold for a roll of tobacco became Bishop Samuel Crowther, who did such a wonderful work for God in his homeland. Never underestimate the value of a human being in the sight of God, whether he's white or black, red, yellow, or brown. God loves him, and he is of infinite worth in God's eternal purpose. There was a Pharaoh of Egypt who tried to stop God's plan to bring his people out of bondage. Of him it is written in Romans 9:17, "For the Scripture saith unto Pharaoh, even for this same purpose have I raised thee up, that I might show my power in thee, and that my name might be declared throughout all the earth." This shows that even those who oppose God and attempt to stop his work are, in spite of their rebellion, overruled to the glory of God. The Lord certainly gave Pharaoh enough evidence to strengthen his faith, but he turned it down. He rejected it. And many people are like that today. Suppose you bring an alarm clock into your bedroom and set it up for a certain time, but you don't respond to it. After a few mornings, it can ring without you hearing it at all. Don't be like that. Was the gospel responsible, my friends, for the condition of Pharaoh? No. Pharaoh might have obeyed God and been saved, but he chose not to. His opposition, however, was overruled for Israel's good and blessing. Remember this, God's eternal plan will be carried out. His plan which shows the infinite value of every human being. God says, "Whosoever will, let him take the water of life freely." Revelation 22:17. And in 2 Peter 3:9, we're told that the Lord is not slack concerning his promises, as some people consider it. He's just long-suffering toward us, not willing that any should perish, but all should come to repentance. That's why he tarries, and that's what he desires, that we should come to repentance. It's plainly written in 1 Timothy 2:4 that God will have all men to be saved and come into the knowledge of the truth. The Apostle Paul also declared that the grace of God that bringeth salvation hath appeared to all men, Titus 2:11. To everyone is given grace, Ephesians 4:7. And notice that we are told in Ephesians 2:8, "For by grace are you saved through faith," and that's the gift of God. There's no respect of persons with God, Romans 2:11. So, friends, there's an opportunity for every one of us. What excuse have we? God's eternal purpose will be fulfilled at last. It's our privilege to have a part in it. It's offered to every person. That's why it's so important, being born a human being. My friend, you face an eternal destiny. It is tremendously important that you make the right decision, that I make it. What more could God do for us than he has done? "Say unto him, as I live, saith the Lord God, I have no pleasure in the death of the wicked, but that the wicked turn from his way and live. Turn ye from your evil ways, for why will ye die, O house of Israel?" Ezekiel 33:11. God gives us everything. He lightens every man. He gives faith to everyone. He gives repentance and forgiveness of sin to all who will have it. He gave Christ for all, that all might not perish. It's a gift. It's all free. It's God's eternal purpose that righteousness will finally be established in this earth. Yes, it will be. And my friends, it will be for you if you receive it. One of our greatest modern preachers once said, "He who chooses the beginning of the road chooses the place it leads to." Will you not permit God's eternal purpose to be fulfilled in you? There's no doubt about His having chosen you. But radio friend, have you chosen Christ? If not, why not do it now? For you're really in the heart of Jesus, in His heart of love.
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8: Hi, I'm Mia from Edinburgh College, and I'm here to share our verse of the day, Philippians 4, verse 4. 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
11: Have you ever noticed that when you wake up with a stiff neck or perhaps a jarred back, you are very slow to turn? Generally, you need to see a physiotherapist or someone that can loosen things up and get you moving again. In Acts 7:51, Stephen says, "You stiff-necked people," or some version will say, "You stubborn people, you have not given your hearts to God, nor will you listen to Him. You are always against what the Holy Spirit is trying to tell you." The Bible says that the Holy Spirit is our counselor. "He will teach you all things," Jesus said, "and bring to your remembrance all that I have told you." Today, is your life heading in the right direction? Are you being slow to turn? When the Holy Spirit appeals to your heart, don't be stiff-necked. Allow the Holy Spirit to teach you so that with God's help you may turn and enjoy the blessings of living in the will of God. I'm Pastor Daniel for Faith FM.
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13: Here's a short thought for you on the idea of unity in Jesus.
14: Recently, I sat behind a four-year-old child. As he squirmed in his seat, I listened as he asked a steady stream of questions beginning with the word why. While some of his questions were easy to answer, others left his parents scratching their heads, wondering what they would answer and what would he ask next. When it comes to unity, we are not left to guess why it's important. The purpose of unity is very clearly stated in Scripture. In John 17:23, where Jesus declares, "Then the world will know that you sent me and have loved them even as you have loved me." The purpose of unity is mission. In a world with so many false claims, preaching the gospel in words alone is not enough. It's not enough to impress the world around us. the gospel must be lived. If we fail to display unity within the church, doubt is cast on the message of the gospel and its power to change lives. Because the church belongs to God and takes its name, how it acts reflects directly upon God. The church can either honour or dishonour God's name by both its words and its actions. If the people of God argue and fight, God is misrepresented as divided and unloving. On the other hand, unity amongst God's people provides living testimony to the power of the gospel. Since humans have such difficulty with relationships, unity amongst Jesus' followers provides convincing proof of the power of God to both transform lives and heal the divisiveness of sin. Take time this week to examine your own relationships with others. Do they misrepresent the gospel? Or do they provide a living witness to the power of God in your life? Choose today to be part of the proof of God's love and power to the world around you.

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2: We all know that one guy or girl who clearly isn't as invested in being friends as we are. 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
2: Welcome to another week of Signs of the Times Radio. This week I have my heaps good friend Ash Stanton joining me in the studio.
4: Hello.
2: Ash, it's been a while. This is the first time that we've had you around this year, I think.
4: It is, yes.
2: Very exciting.
4: Woo-hoo.
2: What's been happening with you lately? Yeah. Everything all good on your end?
4: Yeah. Life is just, you know, work out. Go home.
2: F45 every day.
4: Yeah, still. Pretty much. So.
2: Yeah, we actually got you to write an article about that a while back about why you do it. So
4: yeah,
2: pretty cool that you're still keeping up with it. But today you're actually going full relationship expert with us.
4: I don't know if I'd say expert, but sure, I can.
2: We're definitely going to call upon your expertise. The interesting thing is that it's not just going to be about relationships. It's going to be more about friendships. Now, Ash, a lot of people would think that relationships, like the romantic ones, they're all the drama. But it seems that friendships can be just as much drama. And it's really interesting because you wrote an article which kind of unpacks the concept of breaking up with your friends. Now, most people would be a little bit surprised by that because a breakup is often seen as something that's applied to a romantic relationship. What made you sort of think about applying that to a friendship that's platonic?
4: I think breakups, if you think in a romantic sense, when they break up, you go through this whole stage of mourning and grief and having to deal and process with the fact that you no longer have that significant other person in your life. Well, for a lot of us, our friends are really significant people, especially if they're a friend that has been close to you or that you've invested a lot in. If that breaks down for some reason, if that friendship is no more, that is essentially the same grieving process that you go through if you're ending a romantic relationship. So why don't we ever apply the same process?
2: Yeah. That's really interesting. And we're going to definitely go into that a little bit later. But first of all, I just want to get an idea of what a toxic friendship is. Because the word toxic, every time I've ever heard it, it always made me think of something that is like physically abusive. So when someone says, oh, that relationship I was a part of or friendship I was a part of was toxic, it sounds like either extreme emotional manipulation or it seems like physical abuse. But that's not just limited to that, is it?
4: No. I mean, obviously, if those things were occurring in your friendships, I would say that they were toxic as well. But I guess in this sort of sense, we're looking at just what makes up your friendship and whether things are even and healthy and what it actually means to have a healthy relationship. And then having a toxic friendship is the opposite of the healthy friendship. So I don't know if I'm jumping the gun here, but Reach Out Australia actually put together a list of 10 questions that you can ask yourself and you can apply to your friendships to try and determine, is this toxic or is it not? Because it's sometimes not as simple as being like, oh, they're abusive, it's a toxic friendship. Sometimes it's a little more nuanced and there are so many more layers and things that you have to wade through to figure out, oh, is this actually negatively impacting me, my mental health and my well-being?
2: Mm.
4: Yeah.
2: We're definitely going to go into that list a little bit later on. it's really interesting in your article, your first sort of example of what a toxic friendship can look like is the one where one side seems to be more invested than the other. Like, you talk about an example where someone kind of gets back to you. Sometimes you want to hang out with them more than it seems like they want to hang out with you. Is that sort of the most common example of where a friendship is sort of imbalanced, where one side is more keen to invest in it than the other side is?
4: Yeah, I think we've all experienced that to some degree. Maybe no one else out there has, but I've certainly experienced it, where maybe I have, you know, valued someone and their friendship more than they've valued me. And sometimes that doesn't matter. Like, sometimes that's just a fact of life. You'll have people who are varying importance to you. But I think what starts to matter is when you're really investing in that person, making them part of your inner circle, and then they're sort of not viewing you on the same level of importance.
2: I think the question of balance, like, what would lead someone to view you as a lower priority? Is it the fact that you can be pursuing them more for their time and attention? Would that push someone away? Is it just because they don't enjoy your company as much? What leads to this sort of scenario?
4: It can also not even be an issue with you, but maybe the other person's circumstances. So, for instance, I've had a situation where I was friends with some people, and it's not that they disliked me, it's that they already had their established friendships, and there wasn't really a need for an extra person. There wasn't a need for, I wasn't feeling any sort of friendship hole. They were feeling a friendship hole for me, because I didn't really, at that particular stage in my life, have anyone around me where I was particularly close. And so for me, having their friendship was like super important, and I was really invested in it. But from their perspective, I was just another one of their handful of friends. Is that necessarily a bad thing? No. But it does mean that sometimes you will just find that you have varying priorities. So you may be prioritizing them way more than they're prioritizing you. You may have more availability for them than they have for you. And some people may not be fazed by that at all. But other people, like me, maybe I'm just a bit of a sensitive soul, but those sorts of things, if I can feel those imbalances in friendships, it's a bit of a bummer.
2: Yeah, exactly. Like, it feels super sucky if you care more about someone than it obviously appears that they care about you, right? Like, how does that feel?
4: Yeah, like, it's, even if we were to apply it to a romantic relationship, if someone was super keen on you, if we're flipping the situation, if someone's super keen on you and you're like, eh, they're all right, like, you don't look at that relationship and think, wow, that's a really healthy, solid relationship that's going to last forever. You sort of see, oh, maybe that's not a good match, or, you know, that person's clearly way more into it than the other person and it doesn't really work. And I think the same thing can be applied to friendships.
2: But do you think that achieving like a balanced relationship where both parties care about it enough, is that a rare thing? Because it feels like a lot of the time, a lot of friendships will have this question hanging above them of one side caring about it more than the other side. Like, it seems pretty rare that both sides actually care about it 50-50, right?
4: Yeah, like, I think it would be interesting to say, like, do you have a best friend?
2: For me? Are you asking?
4: Yeah, do you have a best friend?
2: To be honest, no. I've got a lot of close friends, but I don't have one singular best friend.
4: Yeah, and so I think that actually having someone who's like, you're number one and you're their number one, that's actually really rare. And I feel like that's something that a lot of the time our fiction and our media tries to, like, they love that story of, you know, the people who, oh, they've got their best friend to fall back on. But I think in reality, a lot of the time, it's like what you said, you have a bunch of people who are close to you, but maybe not your best friend. And I think that that's sort of where it sort of comes together. Like, do you need to label things and know, like, yes, they're my best friend? Or sometimes you can just get a gauge for, yeah, I'm in the same place as this person. They value me as much as I value them. Maybe we're not each other's go-to or bestie, but they're up there. Yeah.
2: Have you found, like, what have been the circumstances, thinking about your best friends in the past? How did that sort of come about? Was it because you knew them for so long? Was it because you connected emotionally? Was it because they found your jokes funny and you just got on that level, like the banter? Like, what has a best friend been for you in the past?
4: This is going to sound so depressing, but circumstantial. As I have gone through from primary school, high school, studying at higher education to where I am now, the person that I would deem my best friend or my closest friend has definitely been the person who's in the same situation as I am. So when I was in primary school, it was like the girls that were in the same grade as me and we used to hang out all the time. Sometimes it was also the people I was friends with at church because we were going to church every week, doing the same social things, seeing each other. That was great. In high school, very similar situation. You form your friendship groups amongst those people. You form some closer friends. And I think a lot of it is circumstantial. But then within those circumstances, you're sort of more inclined to lean closer to people who are your people, if that makes sense. So the people who you just click with or you get along with or you have the same sense of humor or you have the same, I don't know, things that make you tick. They're the sort of people that you tend to gravitate towards. Mm. So, yeah, like a lot of it has been circumstantial. But then through those circumstances, whether someone has been like a housemate or a next door in the dorms or, you know, the same person that I went to class with every day, sure, there might be multiple people who tick those criteria, but then the ones that you gravitate towards or the ones that you're really close to are the ones that click with you.
2: Do you think it's possible to find a platonic best friend? As human beings, we are often in various different circumstances, whether it be like the circumstances you talked about, but a lot of the time we move on from those circumstances. You know, you move city to get a job somewhere else, you move church, you move here, you move there, things change, and then those friends drop away. Do you think it's possible to find a friend that's above all that, or is that like super difficult?
4: I guess that all depends on your metrics and how you're measuring what a friend is to you. Because I suppose I do still have some really close friends that I probably touch base with like a handful of times in the year. Maybe we live in different cities or maybe we're in different stages of life. So for example, I am married, but I am childless at the moment. I have some good girlfriends that are married, but with children. So of course they're in a different stage of life. We're not interacting with each other all the time, but when I still see them, I still value them as a close friend, but I acknowledge our life circumstances are different and, you know, we're not able to go camping every weekend like we used to, but also that's okay.
2: Yeah.
4: Actually, I would say probably my best friend, and this is probably not going to change, and I am blessed in this way, if you're talking platonically, is my sister. And I'm blessed with the fact that she's family. Mm-hmm. And so because we happen to be sisters who got along well, it's sort of like wherever she is, wherever I am, I know I've still got a really close friend in her.
2: Mm.
4: So that is a blessing.
2: Does she live in Sydney?
4: No, she doesn't. She lives in Perth.
2: Oh, that's unlucky because then that's long distance.
4: It is. Yeah. So, but that's been one of those interesting ones where it's not necessarily someone who's always around or always there, but I do know that she's always a phone call away and we do touch base. Sadly, not as frequently just to catch up, but more so when there's a crisis and we're like, I need my girl. Like, help me out.
2: And she knows the full backstory of your life, hey? So you don't need to catch up on everything that's happened in the meantime. She kind of like would already kind of know because she knows you that well, right? Yeah.
4: Yeah. But in saying that, I don't think it's impossible to make close friends as an adult in new circumstances. It can just be a bit harder because making friends as an adult is a lot harder than making friends as a child.
2: Oh, honestly, I know what you mean. And especially like what you talked about with the marriage stuff, because as we were talking about before, that you'd mentioned that people's priorities change.
4: Yeah.
2: When you start raising a family, then that's full on your priority. Like you're not thinking about hanging out with Joe. You're thinking about like raising your child and putting the child to bed and all that sort of stuff. So all your friendships sort of become secondary. But at the same time, it's really interesting what you're just saying, because I have a mate who was telling me about one of his mates. I have a mate who has a mate.
4: Yeah.
2: And he was telling me that this guy considers him to be his best friend and they like never talk. And he said, oh, but he'd like hit me up every now and again. And he just reminds me like, hey man, you know, you're still my best friend, even though they don't talk.
4: Yeah, right.
2: And for me personally, like if we're talking about my best friend, my best mate lives in Adelaide. Funny thing is we don't actually talk on a daily basis. We only have like catch ups like every couple of months, but he's still my best mate. same as your sister, like we kind of like just pick up on where we left off the last time we chatted.
4: Yeah.
2: And it's not like, oh, it doesn't, the distance doesn't really change much. We still have that full on connection from before. It comes back to that theory about, I think they say that if you've been friends with someone for 10 years, that person's going to be around for life or something like that. Have you heard that sort of quote?
4: I haven't, but I like that theory.
2: Yeah, it's pretty interesting.
4: Who can I convince to hang around for 10 years? Sorry, guys, it's been 10 years. You got to stick around now.
2: But yeah, then again, like my fiance, we were talking about the circumstantial like friends, who our friends are on both sides and how many of those are going to be still there if you say you just took off to a different city and moved there. Like how many of them would you actually stay in touch with? I mean, some of them might be like, oh, if you're passing through the city again, you might hang out with them once or twice. But a lot of our friendships are based on circumstances.
4: Yeah. And that's not a negative thing, for the record. That's just human nature. It's just how it works. You happen to be in a particular space in life and you gravitate towards people who are in the same space of life, or in an educational setting, it's like, oh, we're all in this together type mentality.
2: Yeah.
4: So, yeah, it's not a bad thing. It's just reality.
2: But the question is, Ash, let's say you want to hang out with your mate, like guy or girl. They're really cool, but it seems like they're not as into it as you are in a platonic friendship. And what do you do about it? Well, first of all, if you're super keen to hang out with them and you're not letting this deter you, how do you become a priority to them when it's clear that you're not?
4: I don't know if you can make someone make you a priority. I definitely know that you can try. Like, you can put yourself out there, give yourself ample opportunities to be hanging out with them, seeing them. But I suppose it gets to a point where you actually can't force them to make you a priority. So you can put in some hard yards. But at the end of the day, if they look at you and they don't see you as a priority, you can't change that. And that's not necessarily a reflection on you. It's just how it is.
2: Yeah. Classic example of this is actually like my relationship with my fiance. Now, I know that's romantic, so it's not platonic. But she'll always tell you, if you like ask her, she'll always be like, I was the one putting in all the hard work in the beginning. And to be honest, she is kind of right. Like, she did do a lot of the hard yards in the beginning. And now, like, our relationship is fully, like, fully balanced. Like, we're fully 50-50 and it's, like, perfectly balanced. But she could have easily given up in that initial stage when, like, Daniel just had to figure some stuff out and, like, let it go forever. But she decided to, like, charge on ahead, and now we're, like, fully engaged, like, you know?
4: Yeah, and that's the thing. Like, I think there's such a fine line between wanting to give up on someone because it's hurting you that you're more invested than they are. But then sometimes it can actually work out in the long run. Like, maybe they're just going through a really busy stage of life and they actually don't have time for anyone except maybe the cat that they have to feed at night or something. But yeah, I've definitely had instances with friends where they've just been in a really tough time in life, and you have to just acknowledge that and not take it personally.
2: Yeah.
4: I think that's the really hard thing to do. You can take them always being busy or not being available really personally and think it's a reflection on who you are as a person, when in reality, if they're a uni student, they might have some hectic exams coming up, or they might be preparing for a major project at work, or I don't know, maybe they're giving birth in a couple of months. And so, you know, things are changing. But I have also had situations where I've sort of just left those people to their particular life stage. They've gotten themselves sorted out and they're back in my life again. And it's great. It's wonderful. And there are no hard feelings, because sometimes you just have to acknowledge life will life.
2: Yeah, that's right.
4: So, yeah.
2: Now, we're talking a lot about the time priority stuff, part of it, what a toxic friendship might look like. But there's heaps of others, right? There's if someone only ever hits you up when they need something, it makes you feel like super wanted at the time, but then boom, they disappear again and you want to hang out with, you know, with genuine interest, and they're not around but until the next time they want something from you. Are there a few other examples of what a toxic friendship can be that you can think of?
4: Yeah, I mean, that's definitely one. Sometimes, like, it could be a favor, or sometimes it could be that person who only ever talks about themselves. When you are together, everything is about them, them, them. As soon as they've offloaded, they're like, oh, so great to see you. When can we do this again? Or Oh, gosh, I don't even know of any other. Like, I'm sure there are some.
2: Can I actually whip out my phone at this stage?
4: Please do.
2: Right before we started this podcast, Ash, what I did was I went on Reddit.
4: That good old place.
2: Yes, I went on Reddit and I went on the subreddit, Ask Reddit. See, I said Reddit like three times in that sentence. And I said, what are some red flags that a relationship is unhealthy or toxic for your mental health?
4: Yes.
2: And the wise folk of the internet said this. One guy said, they mess with your boundaries or don't reciprocate your energy. They talk bad about other people. Worse if it's your friends because they also like to isolate you. Another one, when you frequently stop and question if that friendship is good or bad, that is a red flag on its own. Mm-hmm. That kind of sounds like you're not really sure why things are not great in the friendship, but it's like a gut instinct kind of thing. Another one, they have to one-up every single thing you say or do.
4: Oh, that one drives me insane.
2: Do you think that can be an issue for both genders, or is it one or the other that faces this issue more often?
4: I mean, I actually don't know that it's a gender issue so much as it's actually a self-esteem issue.
2: Mm.
4: So I feel like in my experience, the people that I have encountered who are constantly trying to one-up you, it's because they maybe are not so secure in their position, or they just want attention, or they want to feel included, or they want people to be like, wow, how cool was that person? Yeah, at least that's the experience with the people I've come across who constantly want to one-up you, but that is exhausting in itself, being on the opposite end of it.
2: Because you're just like in competition with these people the whole time.
4: And sometimes it's not as obvious as just like one-upping, but like maybe one, if you're like telling your woes to someone and they're like, oh yeah, it's like this time that, and then they hijack the conversation and you're like, that's nice, but I actually just wanted to soundboard my issue with you right now, not reflect on the thing that happened to you a year ago that happens to be bigger and greater and worse than what I'm going through.
2: True. Yeah. It's really funny. I actually had a conversation recently where I had a bit of a whinge and I'm like, I haven't seen my family in a year and a half. My fiance chimed in. She's like, I haven't seen my family in 4 years. And then this other person was like, I haven't seen my family in 6 years. Like, just like, and we were like, okay, let's just say someone's always got it worse. And then it kind of like ended off on that. But yeah, really interesting what you're saying there. I think, it seems like for me, both guys and girls have this same problem, just in different ways.
4: Yeah.
2: Like with girls, it can be about, well, I guess for both, it can be about status and stuff like that. But for girls, it can often be about who's getting married first, who looks better, that kind of stuff. Whereas for blokes, it's like, whose car is better or more expensive, whose salary is higher.
4: Do you guys genuinely have those conversations?
2: I haven't been a part of like those conversations, but I think it's definitely like an underlying thing. Cause if someone like mentions their salary, it's like, oof.
4: Right.
2: Because men are very competitive. Men are very competitive as well as, you know, the obvious stuff like who's got the bigger TV, I guess. And there's heaps of ways that we go into competition with other people. Okay. Just a few more from this Reddit thread that is bringing us so much to talk about. When a significant other has a lot of opposite sex friends and is close with exes, romantic relationship partners, I think that's what they're trying to say. Another comment, she avoids talking about the actual relationship. So I guess if you have like a friend with whom you have things to sort out and they don't want to be a part of that and just there for the good times maybe. But this one comment was very interesting. This is one I want to discuss with you a bit more. I was in a toxic friendship with a girl that kept saying she was going to, a very derogatory way of saying she was threatening to commit suicide.
4: Right.
2: Every other day for no reason. It emotionally drained me. If it's a one-time thing, you should help them. But once it starts hurting you mentally, it's time to cut it off. Now, the question there is, in a situation like that, how long do you stick around and try to help a person out when they're in need? When they're clearly struggling with something, and when should it be time to slowly start letting them go?
4: That is such a hard one. And I would say it depends on your own personal capacity. So naturally in those situations, especially if someone is indicating that that's the sort of ideation that they're having, if they're considering or entertaining thoughts like that, that more often than not, unless you're a psychologist or a counselor, is above your level of expertise.
2: Mm.
4: So you can definitely have, like, coming from a human perspective of this person is struggling, I want to care for them or I want to help them out. But at the same time, is your help the best help that they could get?
2: Mm.
4: So I know, like, in some of my situations or some of my personal, like, friends, of course, if we're having tough times, we'll discuss it with our friends. It's not like you don't want to just be like, oh, don't discuss your troubles with me. They're too much or it's too big. But especially when it's repetitive like that, definitely that could also just be a cry for attention or a whole bunch of other things. But like that's when you definitely need to be able to set boundaries for yourself about how you will and won't interact with that person. You may be able to keep contact with them, but if it's getting a bit too much, like, you may need to consider just, like, cutting it off altogether. Again, I feel like it's one of those case-by-case situations, but as someone who has seen a psychologist and continues to see a psychologist, I cannot overstate the importance of getting professional help for whatever it is you may be going through. Now, does that mean I don't ever discuss my personal trials or issues with my family and friends? Of course not. Like, that's a part of who I am. It's part of my journey. It's what I'm going through. But I take the bulk of that, and the bulk of that responsibility lies with a professional. So it's not burdening my husband every single night. It's not burdening my sister, my mom, my dad, my close friends. It's something I share with them. They're aware of it. But all of the nitty gritty and the ugly stuff, like, while they see glimpses of it, it's not their burden to carry.
2: Mm.
4: And I think in that situation that you just read out, when they are the one who is emotionally carrying you through, that's not sustainable.
2: Mm.
4: So that person who's doing the carrying, as that person indicated, is going to get burnt out and just not able to continue doing that. And I also just think they shouldn't have to do that, at least not to that extent. Like, definitely, of course, they're going to care. They're your friend, but they can't be responsible for you. Yeah.
2: I've heard countless testimonies of people as well who have that one friend that never gave up in their most difficult times. And I know in my life, when I've gone through difficult periods, it's the ones that probably weren't getting a lot out of it, but were sticking around anyway, that you really treasure their friendship. There wasn't anything in it as far as positive catch-ups or whatever at that point, but they decided to stick it out because of you. On the other side of the coin, it sort of reminds me of that, you know, sometimes it's worth, like, sticking it out to some extent. Obviously, we're not talking about to the point where it's dragging you down. Now that we've sort of outlined some of these sort of ways in which a friendship can be toxic, what you do in your article is you outline a checklist for people to read and see if it applies to themselves. If, say, maybe there is one of those friendships, like the guy on Reddit said, where something felt off and that's a clear enough red flag.
4: Yeah.
2: But you have a more specific set of guidelines to judge it against. Can you just share some of them?
4: This was interesting that it's actually something that's being discussed by Reach Out Australia, which is a mental health organization in Australia. So they've actually put together a list of 10 questions to assess whether your friendship is toxic or just undergoing the ups and downs of life. So the first one is actually just, do they like you for you?
2: Mm.
4: So are you pretending to be a different person? Do you feel like you have to put on a persona when you're around them, or do they actually like you as you are? Simple one. Number two, do you have fun when you hang out?
2: Mm.
4: If the answer to that is no, then what are you doing?
2: Yeah.
4: I mean, obviously, what you said, in some instances, not having fun is part of having a friendship. But in general, if you're trying to put your finger on, is this friendship toxic or not, that could be a good indicator. Do you look forward to hanging out with them? Do they make you feel good about yourself? Are they there for you when you need them? So is it a two-way street? You might be there for them all the time, but if you're in the same situation, will they be there for you? Do you feel recharged after spending time with them? Do you feel like they really listen to you? I find this one interesting. Would you trust them with a secret? So if they're the sort of person that you think they'll just find that as a bit of juicy gossip and run off and tell the next person, maybe that's not the best friendship for you. Do you feel like you know them well? So not just what they like, but who they are as a person. Like, do you understand their soul, I guess, if you want? And do they often ditch you when something or someone else comes along?
2: Right.
4: So that's the list. And if you answered negatively to a handful of those questions, that's when it may be time to reassess the friendship or your current involvement in it, or just how much emphasis you're putting on that person.
2: But there can be some friendships that are still healthy and have some of these points as part of it, right?
4: Yeah, of course.
2: It's just like when it's a majority of these things are a pattern in the friendship.
4: Yeah, like I feel like if you're questioning your friendship in the first place and you're going through this checklist, that's possibly when you'll be like, oh, there's actually a problem with this friendship, as opposed to just acknowledging the fact that we're human and no one is perfect. And of course, with everything in life, your friendships are going to have their ups and downs. So, yeah, I definitely think, like, of course, as I mentioned with some of those things, like, you're not always going to have fun with someone when you're hanging out. Like, if I'm going over to a girlfriend's place because she's just been dumped by her partner and I'm there to help her and take care of her, of course, that's not going to be a fun time. But it's also not the normal. Like, yeah. It's not something, oh, every single time I'm going over to that person's place, oh, I'm dreading, I don't want to go, or this person's just going to offload their life onto me. Like, do you see the difference?
2: Yeah, like if the good times are like a fully distant memory,
4: yeah,
2: and it doesn't seem like things are recovering, there should always be a period of, well, hopefully mental recovery after some of these things, hey.
4: And it's a bit like what you said, like, what about those people who were there for you when in the tough times and they didn't give up? And I definitely think that there's a place for that. And I'm not just saying if you're hanging out with someone who always seems a bit down to just be like, well, Ashley said this is a toxic relationship, I'm just going to bail now. I think it's just about learning and understanding your capacity, because everyone has a different threshold. Everyone has a different capacity. And if you are at your max, like if you just can't take any more, it's not healthy for you to stick around and to take on someone else's burden. But some people might be in a place in their life where they can take that on and where they are able to stick around and are able to champion you through a tough patch. And that's awesome.
2: Yeah.
4: But I think the flip side of that is knowing when it is important for you to step away and set your boundaries and potentially be like, I'm not going to reply to texts after 10 p.m. from this person, because they're just calling on me at any moment of the night and it's exhausting me. Or knowing, like, maybe I'm not going to be the one to reach out to this person that I'm more invested in than they are, because it's hurting me when they don't reply. Like, understanding when you need to set your boundaries, and that's different for everyone. So
2: that was actually going to be my next follow-up question to, you know, identifying a toxic relationship is what you do about it.
4: Yeah.
2: So you seem to be suggesting, because like the obvious answer to that is, how do you deal with a toxic friendship? Well, you back out fully. But what you're saying is you don't have to fully back out. There's so many different scenarios that could resemble a toxic friendship. You know, someone just hitting you up to use you. Some of the boundaries you put in place might be as simple as not replying to them, or just saying no sometimes, right? Like, it doesn't have to be you fully cut them out and ignore them and never talk to them again. Like, that sort of response doesn't have to be the answer to everything, right?
4: Yeah, like, say for instance you have a friend who's always hitting you up to do favors. All they're ever doing is hitting you up to do favors. Maybe one of your things is learning how to say no to them. Or if you're like, oh, I still have capacity to help them out a little bit, but just not as frequently, maybe you're like, oh, I'll say yes to every second thing that they ask me, but I'll also, you know, give myself space. Or sometimes it might just be as simple as, you know, setting what I said, like, time restrictions around, oh, I won't reply to this person in the middle of the night, because they'll get used to being able to call on me at any hour. And that's not, that's, you know, crossing my boundaries and really taking over my life. And there will possibly also be situations where the answer is to completely cut someone out. But I don't think that that always has to be the answer. Like, just because you're experiencing a toxic friendship doesn't mean you have to cut them out.

0: then they're invested in you, they do have power over you.
1: Yeah.
0: You're kind of seeking their attention or whatever, or seeking their time, seeking their whatever. And that's power, because that they essentially control the way you go about things. And then another one of them was stop making assumptions about intent. Now, that's a really interesting one, because, you know, it's kind of human nature to overanalyze things. Like if your friend's not, you know, prioritizing you, you start coming up with reasons. You start thinking about how, oh, it's clearly because they're such a bad person and stuff. And that can become unhealthy in and of itself, because you're kind of spiraling down this pathway of like overthinking it.
1: Yeah, like maybe they're actually having problems in a romantic relationship, or maybe they're really struggling at work, or maybe someone is ill in the family, or maybe they are burnt out themselves and they just can't bring themselves to reply or to get in touch or to do whatever it is that you're hoping or expecting of them. Often, so many of these things would be solved if we actually just raised them. Mm-hmm. So had that conversation with someone to say, hey, I feel like this is one-sided, or I feel you take advantage of me in this friendship, or whatever it is. Sometimes it can be beneficial to actually like maybe not have it as like a clinical conversation with them.
0: Yeah.
1: But maybe just raise like, hey, you know, like, why are you never replying to my messages? It actually really hurts me when you don't do that. Yeah. Or, hey, I actually have really been wanting to tell you about this new thing that's been happening in my life, but I haven't really had a chance. Or even something as simple as just asking, hey, are you okay? I've been noticing you've been acting kind of strange lately, or you've been a bit absent, or you've been a bit whatever it is. Or, hey, Daniel, sorry, can't reply to your messages anymore. When you message me at 12 o'clock, man, like, I need to sleep.
0: Can just you, FYI, like, I definitely don't.
1: Doesn't know.
0: Go to bed at 10:30.
1: Yeah, we're not awake at midnight, but like,
0: yeah, in those we're getting
1: of,
0: old.
1: I know. But like in those sorts of situations, sometimes it can be helpful to have that conversation with them. Other times there are boundaries that you can put in place without involving them in the process.
0: It's really cool that you say that, because, you know, when we look at sort of the Bible model of how to deal with this sort of stuff, I guess in the Bible, it talks more about if someone's doing something wrong, but it does say, well, first of all, you go and talk to them.
1: Yeah.
0: And the second of all, if they like shun you away, then you go with someone else and you talk to them again.
1: Yeah.
0: Like rather than just like, yeah, like kind of just dismissing them and moving on with your life. It is healthy to have communication. I guess it's the manner in which you do it as well. Like you don't want to confront someone and be like, you did this. Why are you doing this? Why are you behaving the way you are? Why am I not more important to you? Because that person's obviously going to have their barrier go up.
1: So defensive. And that's just not productive at all.
0: Yeah, I find that, unfortunately, that us Slavs, we tend to be a bit more intense with how we go about our interpersonal interactions, rather.
1: Right.
0: And so it's been a good learning process for me that whenever I go and confront someone, that I have to learn to be, you know, present the information in a very calm sort of, not in a critical kind of way.
1: Yeah.
0: In the same way that when someone comes to me and my defense goes up when they start accusing me of things, but the people that I show concern and want to like work on it together, those are the ones that I'm fully receptive to.
1: Yeah.
0: Comes down to the approach, hey.
1: Yeah, definitely. And that's the thing, I guess with your own friends, you'll know what the correct approach is. If I've been saying, yeah, just have a chat to them, and you're thinking of your friend in your head and you're like, that would not go down well, maybe that's not the right approach to take with that person.
0: Yeah. Now, Ash, I saw this tweet once by this person, which is like, this is my toxic trait. And they started this thread of everyone sharing what their toxic traits are.
1: Oh, yeah.
0: Now, we've been kind of talking about the other person as being the one responsible for the toxicity. Do you think that we all have toxic traits? And what if we're the one that's providing the toxicity into a friendship with someone else? Like, and then we find through some circumstances, we realize that, like, what do we do then?
1: Oh, I guess that's like, I mean, everyone is trying to improve themselves, or at least most people are trying to. And that's like human nature. Like, as much as it's easy to look at your friends and be like, oh, this is everything that's wrong in this situation, chances are people probably have an issue with you. And you're probably aware of the things that you don't do too well. Just like you're aware of your strengths, most people are aware of their weaknesses as well. And in friendships, you're

0: possibly aware of that too. And I guess maybe it's just being aware of it. For example, I know I think of the things that hurt me in my interpersonal relationships, and I try and avoid doing the same thing for other people. So for example, I'm a very chatty person, and mm-hmm. that relates to my messaging and all the rest of it. I can sometimes take it personally if someone doesn't reply to me.
1: Mm.
0: But for some people, they hate messaging. They hate.
1: Yeah.
0: And so for them, it's like a bit of a clash. But it means that when someone messages me, because I know I don't like to be left without a response, I try and respond. And I guess it's just like if someone actually raises something with you, if you're not coming to the conclusion yourself, if someone raises something with you, trying not to be defensive about it. I remember my husband was actually someone who taught me how to apologize.
1: Oh, really?
0: I know that that sounds odd. What I mean is not to apologize, but to like actually acknowledge what it was that you were, like how to give a good apology.
1: Mm.
0: Like not just be like, I'm sorry I hurt you, but being like, I'm really sorry for doing X, Y, and Z. You know, I can see it obviously upset you in this way, and I didn't consider how that made you feel, and I'm really sorry for that. And part of it is taking responsibility, not palming it off and being like, oh yeah, but like you also did this, and so that contributed to the way. It's like, no, take responsibility. And yeah, if someone confronts you about something, be open, listen. And if you can address it, change it.
1: Yeah. And it's such a humbling thing when I think about every time I've had to apologize, it's kind of like, oh, yeah, it's, your first instinct is to do exactly what you just said. Okay, you do the conditional apology. You know, you kind of apologize for what they said, but then you're like, but you did this. You counterattack. You whip that out of the holster. But yeah, the full apology is a very humbling sort of experience.
0: So humbling.
1: Yeah.
0: Yeah.
1: It's never a pleasant one, but it's a necessary one because it's what relationships are all about. Like you mentioned, people have their own preferences for how to go about things. Like, you know, some of your friends don't like to message, whereas you like to like send bigger chunks of messages or anything like that. It comes down to understanding the other person and what's the right approach to use for them. But at the same time, if you're trying to do that as much for every single person, you can kind of overthink it all the time because you're constantly like afraid or paranoid that you're going to upset someone by doing things a certain way. So there is a sort of a balance to it, isn't there?
0: Yeah. And look, we're all human. You can try your best, and I encourage you to try your best. But chances are you're still going to step on toes. And the blessing and the curse of having really close friends is the closer that you are to someone, the easier you can hurt them, even if it's unintentional, because their opinion matters a lot to you and your opinion matters a lot to them. And so, you know, the closer you are, the more you can hurt someone accidentally or intentionally. And I think it's just being aware of that, but also just being like, yeah, what a blessing that I have people who know me and are willing to go through the trials of life and deal with who I am, but are also, yeah, they just accept who I am, but also keep pushing me to be better.
1: Yeah.
0: So, yeah.
1: No, that's cool. Now, we've kind of gone through like identifying what it is, how to deal with it, but also I have one more scenario up my sleeve, which is let's say they kind of start trying to come back into your life, or let's say you realize that you're the toxic person, right? And you've decided to work on it, and now you want, you know, you value that person, you realize what you've lost, and you want to come back into that, hoping that you're going to this time be better. Or if you're the person who, you know, you've sort of slowly backed out of someone else's life because they have been toxic to you, and they realized it, and they want to start coming in to your life again and want to work on the friendship more so this time around. Is there a set of, like, do you test it? Should you open yourself up to them willingly to be back into that friendship again? Should you put them under a period of probation where you just like skeptically assess their actions? What happens if someone wants to come back?
0: I think if you're the one who's accepting someone back, it would just depend on how much you valued them in the first place.
1: Mm.
0: So like if they were one of your really close friends, then you're probably going to be quite invested and interested in having them back in your life. Chances are, if they are one of your really close friends, though, they also probably did some significant damage on their way out. So I guess there are like so many things to consider depending on the situation. Like, was it one of those really manipulative relationships where they were like, oh, thinking these really heavy thoughts and sort of using you as you're the only one who's getting me through? That would be a lot to sort of take back on.
1: Mm.
0: And you'd probably definitely have to have some considerations like, what have you done to address this issue? Are they open to discussing it, or can you see that there has been change? And something as like, not as small, but like if it was on a lesser scale, maybe you had an imbalance in priorities. Have their priorities shifted? Are they now looking to value you in the same way that you value them, or that you can see yourself valuing them again? Mm. Yeah. And I don't think that there's any like right or wrong way. I'm sure there are people out there who have like blacklisted their toxic friends for life, and that's your prerogative. Like, that's their prerogative. You can, if that's what was necessary, that's what was necessary. But I personally don't have that with anyone. And I think the more of us that get along in life, the better.
1: That's right. And people do deserve a second chance. Like, yeah. I have seen some memes on Facebook, which is like, cutting negative people out of my life. And I'm like, far out. That seems pretty heavy-handed. Like, I probably wouldn't do that. I do want to stay on good terms with people around me. But for, hey, like, that person may have gone through something that's, or friendships that are so bad that that's important for that person in order for their, you know, mental health to recover. Hey.
0: Yeah, I think it's so interesting because mental health has definitely been something that is more of a topic of conversation these days, especially with the pandemic, with COVID. The other flip side of that was mental health has been on the rise and people are talking about it more. And I think part and parcel with the whole mental health discussion is self-care, and everyone's become more aware of this concept of self-care and analyzing what it is that they need to recharge. And for some people, it has just been realizing those negative friendships or those negative influences in their life and cutting them out. Now, who's to say like what it was that made them decide to cut people out, and whether it was just for that stage in their life or whether it was forever, who knows? And like, no one can really tell you that for you. Mm. I guess it's something that you've got to come to yourself.
1: Yeah. Well, I mean, it's such a loaded topic, hey, with all the potential nuances in there. But look, I really do appreciate that you tackled it in your article and offered solutions for identifying what can be some of the red flags in one of those friendships and what you can do about it. And then, you know, unpacking that a little bit more in this podcast. I really appreciate that you took on that topic.
0: Yeah,
1: you know, obviously it was one that you were passionate about. So yeah, I really appreciate that, Ash.
0: No worries.
1: Cool. Well, it's great to have you this week on Sunday's Rhymes. We'll hopefully get you on some point in the near future. We love having you in the magazine and in the podcast.
0: Thank
1: so
0: you.
1: Yeah. Till next time, Ash. Thanks so much.
0: Until next time. Thanks for having me.
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9: 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British researchers examined the skin of a number of volunteers who typically smoked a pack of cigarettes a day. The results showed that smoking increases your body's production of matrix metalloproteinase. 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

0: 1947, three young Bedouin boys, Muhammad Adib, his cousin Juma Muhammad, and Khalil Musa, were minding the clan's goats at Qumran on the northwest edge of the Dead Sea, when one of the goats strayed into an area where there were some caves. The boys picked up a rock and threw it at the goat to bring it back. However, it missed the goat and went into a cave, and the boys heard the sound of a breaking pot. So they raced up to the caves hoping to find treasure. But to their disappointment, all they found was some old pots, like this miniature replica that we have here. Now, you see, these scroll pots that they found were about so high, so round, various sizes, and inside there were these scrolls. Now, they took these pots with their scrolls to their Bedouin clan, who then sold them to an antiquities dealer in Bethlehem by the name of Kando. They sold them for $100. But just a few years later, these same scrolls were selling for $500,000. And today, they are priceless. And they're known famously as the Dead Sea Scrolls. But why are they so valuable? Well, firstly, because they're very old, and anything old fetches a lot of money today. In fact, the style of the script, the writing of those scrolls, the radiocarbon dating that they did on them, and coins that were found with some of the scrolls, all of these things reveal that the scrolls date back to 100 to 200 BC. So they're over 2,000 years old. But what were these scrolls? Well, about 30% were scrolls concerned with the rules and the regulations of the group of monastics who copied them. And scholars believe the group was probably the Essenes. Another 30% were scrolls concerning the religious beliefs of that particular group. But the majority group of the scrolls, 40%, were copies of every book of the Bible's Old Testament, except the book of Esther. They didn't find that part in that collection. But the second reason they're valuable is because they reveal the Bible hasn't changed in over 2,000 years. You see, scholars thought that if someone copied the original documents, and then someone copied the copies of the copy, and someone copied the copies of the copies of the copies of the copy, and on down through time, that surely mistakes would be made as copies were made through time. A bit like Chinese whispers that probably we've all played as kids. When someone whispers a message in someone's ear and it's passed through the group, come to the last person, the message is totally different than when it began. So you see, the scholars thought that that would be the same when you copy the Bible. Through time, surely there'd be serious mistakes introduced as copies were made from other copies. But when they compared the Bible that we have today, or that you find in a motel room, with the Dead Sea Scrolls that they discovered, essentially they discovered there was no change in the meaning. And by the way, they have a fair idea of why that's the case now. You see, they've discovered how the Jews copied their scrolls and their writings. They were very particular indeed. In fact, sometimes they would do word counts when they on their scriptures or those their writings. And you had to have the same number of words in what you had copied as what the original was. And if it wasn't, sometimes you'd screw the whole thing up and start again. Now, one of the scrolls they found among the Dead Sea, in fact, two of them, were the books of Isaiah. And these scrolls were 9 meters long, would you believe? Imagine if you were a Jewish scribe and you got to the last part of Isaiah and you made a boo-boo on the last sentence. Oh, mamma mia, having to screw the thing up and start again. Now, you can see, and scholars now know, why these things were so accurately copied and the Bible hasn't changed through time. But let me share with you another amazing discovery that was made in Jerusalem just a few years ago at a place called Ketuv Hinnom during some excavations that were conducted by a team under the supervision of the archaeologist Gabriel Barkay. They discovered two silver scrolls, much like these ones that we see here, dating back to the late 7th, early 6th century BC. These are replicas here. And on them were written portions of the famous priestly blessing. It said on the silver scrolls, which were sort of worn around your neck like an amulet that people were wearing, this is what it said: "The Lord bless you and keep you. The Lord make his face to shine upon you and be gracious to you. The Lord lift up his countenance upon you and give you peace. Now, this is exactly as you'll find it in the Bible today, but here it was on these silver scrolls. So don't let anyone fool you into believing that this book is full of mistakes, because it certainly isn't. Archaeology helps us to understand that such claims are just not true, that it's got mistakes all through it. The words of the Bible are true, because it says in the Bible itself, all flesh is as grass, and all the glory of man is the flower of the grass. The grass withers and the flowers falls away, but the word of the Lord endures forever. 1 Peter chapter 1, verse 24 and 25. You see, this book can be trusted. It's absolutely accurate. It's been copied very accurately down through time. Take time to read this incredible book.
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3: This is It Is Written. I'm John Bradshaw. Thanks for joining me. The city of Rome in Italy oozes history. It seems as though no matter where you turn, there's another ancient monument recalling the heady glory days of the Roman Empire. Rome began to be ruled by emperors around 2,000 years ago. Men like Caesar Augustus, who was the emperor when Jesus was born. He's mentioned in Luke 2, verse 1.
4: And it came to pass in those days that there went out a decree from Caesar Augustus that all the world should be taxed.
3: He was followed by Tiberius, who was the emperor when Jesus was crucified. There were other well-known emperors, Nero, Hadrian, Caligula, some lesser known. Hostilian, Quintilius, Macrinus. Depending on how you count, there were somewhere between 70 and 90 Roman emperors. And here in Rome, they're memorialized, some of them, in some impressive ways.
4: The Arch of Constantine stands between the Colosseum and the Palatine Hill, where the imperial palaces were built. It's a monument to the triumphs of the Emperor Constantine. The man who not only won great military battles, but converted to Christianity and introduced Sunday worship to the Roman Empire. He ruled in the first half of the 4th century. Trajan's column does much the same thing, recording details of the exploits of the Emperor Trajan, who ruled for 20 years or so in the 1st and 2nd centuries. It's more than 1,900 years old. The Arch of Titus commemorates the victories of Titus, including his conquest of Jerusalem in 70 AD. That's the destruction of Jerusalem Jesus talked about in Matthew 24. Details on the Arch of Titus show the spoils from the siege of Jerusalem.
3: And if you've ever wondered what they did with all of the wealth that came from the destruction of Jerusalem, well, among other things, they used it to build the Colosseum.
4: There's the Arch of Septimius Severus, Emperor of Rome from 193 to 211. The Castel Sant'Angelo was commissioned by the Emperor Hadrian, who became emperor in 117 AD. Glorious times, larger-than-life figures.
3: One of the emperors who doesn't get talked about a lot is a man whose name is usually only mentioned for the darkest of reasons. The persecution of Christians. Persecution so bad, it's mentioned in the Bible. And he's the only emperor who resigned from being emperor. All of the other emperors, well, they didn't ordinarily meet with quite such a happy ending. About 20 of the other emperors died of natural causes. 23 were assassinated. 10 died in battle. Seems about another 10 were executed. And 5 took their own lives. But this man, after ruthlessly persecuting Christians, retired to his summer palace by the sea to raise vegetables. The story of Diocletian is, as much as anything, a story of persecution. Persecution followed the people of God all the way through the Bible.
4: Pharaoh refused to let God's people leave Egypt, pressing them into slavery. And after the plagues fell, he pursued them to the Red Sea, intending to kill them. Moses survived a decree ordering the execution of Hebrew babies. The story of Esther is the story of a decree to eradicate all of Israel. Israel was taken into Babylonian captivity. Herod had the baby boys born around the time of Jesus' birth put to death. And Jesus stated that many of his followers would be subjected to persecution. It was certainly true in the time of the early church. Jesus said to his disciples, "Then they will deliver you up to tribulation and kill you, and you will be hated by all nations for my name's sake. And then many will be offended, will betray one another, and will hate one another." Matthew 24, 9 and 10. And it's certainly true for believers in earth's last days. Daniel 12, 1 says, "There shall be a time of trouble such as never was since there was a nation." And Paul wrote to Timothy and he said, "And all who desire to live godly in Christ Jesus will suffer persecution." 2 Timothy 3, verse 12. Which might make you stop and think. There's no doubt that there are many people around the world who right now are suffering persecution. It's serious and it's terrible. But there are few people in the Western world who could honestly say that that's their experience. It might be that the reason is so few people are living that consistent, spirit-filled life that Paul wrote about. But during the early centuries of the Christian era, times were different. Many historians believe it was the fiercest persecution ever experienced. This was the persecution that began during the reign of the Roman Emperor Diocletian in 303 AD. After 21 years as the Roman Emperor, Diocletian retired to a town on the coast of the Adriatic Sea, known today as Split in Croatia. He was something of a builder. The summer palace he built for his retirement was magnificent. This is the central square of Diocletian's palace as it appears today. It was here that the aging emperor lived out his last years from 305 to 313 AD. He evidently enjoyed his retirement. When his former co-emperor Maximilian contacted him and urged him to return to the throne of the Roman Empire so he could deal with some issues that had surfaced since his resignation, Diocletian responded by telling his old friend that if only he could see the fine cabbages that he grew here, then he wouldn't want Diocletian to trade in his newfound happiness for the headaches and hassles that would accompany a return to the throne. And this place was only Diocletian's summer palace. It's like a vacation home. The emperors of Rome, including the one emperor who survived emperorhood, certainly lived well, as you'd expect for people who were considered to be God on the earth. It was believed that Diocletian was the special spokesman for Jupiter, the king of the gods. To really understand this man, remembered by history as the instigator of the worst ever persecution against Christians, we'll need to start at the beginning. So who was Diocletian? And why the intense persecution of the Christian church? We'll find out in just a moment. December 21, 2012 was when the Maya calendar was set to expire. Many said with the expiration of this calendar would come the end of the world. The Maya were remarkable builders, but they did not predict the end of the world. So where can we find predictions that we can trust? Recent reports state that more and more people are embracing witchcraft, tarot card reading, and astrology. People are grabbing onto this, even though there's absolutely no evidence that it's valid, and they're rejecting the Bible. Now, the Bible isn't simply a book of predictions. It's the story of God's love for the human family. But it's true that the Bible does contain predictions. In fact, God stakes his reputation on his ability to forecast the future. Predictions you can trust. Watch now on It Is Written TV.
3: Thanks for joining me today on It Is Written. I'm John Bradshaw. I'm in Split, Croatia, the town where the Roman Emperor Diocletian retired. He was born and raised near here. Both of his parents were slaves. He came back here to see out his days in splendor. By 284 AD, the Roman Empire was in turmoil. One soldier after another had murdered his way to the throne, and it seemed as though the empire was not going to be able to continue. A young general was determined to bring order out of the madness that was gripping the Roman Empire. Diocletian was a pagan, and he worshipped the old gods of the Roman state. Diocletian marched on the city of Nicomedia and became the unchallenged master of the Roman world. But how did this heroic soldier emperor, who brought stability to the world of his day, become such a fierce persecutor of God's people? The answer is interesting because it helps us identify a pattern which lets us see why God's people have been persecuted so often. In ancient Rome, religious persecution really wasn't common. The polytheistic empires of the time were tolerant when it came to religious diversity. As long as there was peace, and as long as people paid their taxes, the state didn't really care about who or what people worshipped. Be a good citizen, and you could worship whoever or whatever you chose to. But these Christians were different. While the Romans worshipped many gods, the Christians worshipped the one true God. If you were a Roman, you could worship Jesus without any difficulty at all because you could just add Jesus to the long list of gods you already worshipped. One of the most magnificent buildings in Rome is the Pantheon, completed in the year 126. Its dome is the largest unreinforced concrete dome in the world. The Pantheon is now a functioning church, but when it was built, it was constructed to be a temple. Pantheon means, basically, for all the gods. It was built to honor the gods, plural. The Romans worshipped a whole gaggle of gods. But not the Christians. They worshipped just one god. So in the eyes of the Romans, the Christians were basically atheists. A small sect that originated in Israel, dedicated to following an obscure teacher who ended up being crucified on a cross, and yet they were standing up to Rome and saying, no, we don't believe in Jupiter or in Mars or in Quirinius. We worship just one God. The fact that the Christians wouldn't add the worship of the Roman gods to the worship of Jesus is why they were persecuted. It's a lot like the experience of the three young Hebrew men out on the plain of Dura in Babylon. King Nebuchadnezzar of Babylon had made an image of gold, and he gathered all the local rulers from throughout his empire to come and worship this image on pain of death if they should choose not to. The three Hebrews, of course, refused to bow before the image, and they were thrown into a fiery furnace only to escape death by a miracle because the Son of God himself came to protect them. For those who gathered out there on the plain of Dura, worshiping one more God was no issue. But those who worshiped the one true God refused to worship that idol. And that's because the first of God's Ten Commandments says something totally unique among the religions of the ancient world. You shall have no other gods before me. Exodus 20, verse 3. Pagan culture had no concept at all of what we call the separation of church and state. In fact, the first time that idea was articulated was when Jesus appeared before the Roman governor Pontius Pilate. My kingdom is not of this world. If my kingdom were of this world, my servants would fight so that I should not be delivered to the Jews. But now my kingdom is not from here. John 18:36. Now that was decidedly un-Roman. In the pagan mindset of old Rome, every citizen was expected to make a public showing of loyalty to the gods of the state or the emperor himself, usually by offering a sacrifice or burning incense in public. Sincerity didn't matter, just as long as you did it. This is what happens when church and state unite. It's happened again and again down through the centuries. In medieval times, under the popes, millions were persecuted because they refused to go along with the state religion. And even though they themselves were escaping religious persecution, the Puritans of New England lowered the boom on anybody who didn't worship in the way which they prescribed. Now, by Diocletian's time, Christianity had become deeply entrenched in the Roman Empire. But the Christians' refusal to worship the gods of the state ended up becoming much more than Diocletian was willing to put up with. It was a visit to the oracle at Miletus in what today is Turkey, at that time one of the holiest shrines in the empire, that set Diocletian on his blood-soaked course. A message supposedly from the god Apollo told Diocletian that the righteous ones on earth were preventing him from speaking the truth. When the pagan priests said that these righteous ones were the Christians, that was that. Diocletian would take care of the Christians. Now keep something in mind. History has a habit of repeating. And the book of Revelation makes clear that in this case, history is going to repeat. I'll have more in just a moment. This is It Is Written. I'm John Bradshaw. And this is Picturesque Split on the Adriatic Sea on the coast of Croatia. It's dominated by the palace of the Roman Emperor Diocletian. It's not hard to imagine how spectacular this place was 1700 years ago. Diocletian is the only Roman emperor to have retired from office, and he retired here to a specially built summer palace. His reign is distinguished by 10 years of persecution of Christians, which began in February of 303 AD, the fulfillment of a prophecy of Jesus himself. It started with the destruction of a newly built Christian church in Nicomedia. A few months later, the imperial palace caught fire. Christians believed that God was punishing the emperor for his attack against the church. Of course, the emperor didn't see it that way, and he issued an edict demanding that all Christian clergy be arrested and put in prison. Places of worship were destroyed all across his empire, and Christians were forbidden to worship. The flames of persecution burned hotter as church leaders were summoned before local magistrates and subjected to torture. Clergy would be released as long as they agreed to sacrifice to the pagan gods. It's a lot like the story of Shadrach, Meshach, and Abednego on the plain of Dura in ancient Babylon. Their lives would be spared as long as they worshipped the state gods. Author Stephen Williams, it was now that the horrors began. Racks, burnings, flayings, pincers. In 304, the emperor issued another edict saying that any Christian, man, woman, or child, who refused to gather in a public square and offer a sacrifice to the gods would be executed. Exactly how many people died in the persecution isn't known, but one count reckoned that 17,000 were put to death in a period of just 3 days. That brutal persecution lasted for 10 long years. In Revelation 2, verse 10, Jesus says, "Do not fear any of those things which you are about to suffer. Indeed, the devil is about to throw some of you into prison, that you may be tested, and you will have tribulation 10 days. Be faithful unto death, and I will give you a crown of life." Many students of the book of Revelation believe that the seven churches of Revelation chapters 2 and 3 reference successive periods throughout the Christian era. The Church of Smyrna corresponds to the 2nd, 3rd, and 4th centuries AD, during which intense persecution was inflicted upon followers of Jesus. It's believed that the most intense period of persecution was that 10-year period we spoke of, 303 to 313 AD. Now, Revelation said 10 days, but in Bible prophecy, a day represents a year.
4: Numbers 14:34 and Ezekiel 4:6 make this plain, as does the 70-week prophecy of Daniel chapter 9, which pinpoints the time in which Jesus the Messiah would appear on this earth and die for our sins. Some modern translations even use the phrase weeks of years in translating Daniel 9:24. With this principle in mind, the 10-day prophecy of Revelation 2 and verse 10 is in all likelihood a reference to the 10 years of persecution under the Emperor Diocletian. Thousands of people gave their lives, but the promise of Jesus was always before them. Be faithful unto death, and I will give you a crown of life. When we look into the future, we see trouble coming for the world. Remember Daniel 12, verse 1, and at that time shall Michael stand up, the great prince which standeth for the children of thy people. And there shall be a time of trouble such as never was since there was a nation, even to that same time. And at that time thy people shall be delivered, every one that shall be found written in the book. In Revelation 13, we see persecution coming, again connected to worship. Verse 8, and all that dwell upon the earth shall worship him, whose names are not written in the book of life of the Lamb slain from the foundation of the world. Then verse 10, he that leadeth into captivity shall go into captivity. He that killeth with the sword must be killed with the sword. Here is the patience and the faith of the saints. Verse 12, again, worship. And he exerciseth all the power of the first beast before him, and causeth the earth and them which dwell therein to worship the first beast, whose deadly wound was healed. Then verse 15, and he had power to give life unto the image of the beast, that the image of the beast should both speak and cause that as many as would not worship the image of the beast should be killed. In Diocletian's time, the massive persecution against the Christian church was because of the church's refusal to go along with the worship of the gods of the state. In the book of Revelation, you have enforced false worship again and persecution against those who refuse to comply. Union of church and state has always been disastrous, and it will be disastrous again. It's not that the church shouldn't influence the thinking of the state, but when the state enforces religious laws, well, that's never gone well. So what do you do when the heat gets turned up in your experience? In the Bible, we have the example of three young men in the book of Daniel who were persecuted when they refused to violate their conscience and participate in false worship. Their faithfulness led them into a fiery furnace, and Jesus was there with them. Daniel himself ordered to worship the king, a false god. He wouldn't do it and was cast into a den of lions, and God delivered him. His faithfulness gave God the opportunity to work in his behalf. When you have the opportunity to be faithful to God, take that opportunity, no matter what your surroundings or your circumstances look like, and know that as you do, it gives God the opportunity to do great things for you. You see, whether or not God delivers a person from persecution or a difficult situation is not really the point. God doesn't always deliver people who are persecuted for their faith in Jesus. The question is, are you willing to trust God enough that you'll choose to be faithful to Him no matter the cost? Jesus was persecuted, and it cost Him everything. The crowd demanded His life, and He gave it. And why did He do that? For you and for me. God more than likely is not asking you to die for Him, not right now. But He's certainly asking you to live for Him. Are you willing to do that? Willing to invite Jesus into your heart? Willing to surrender your life completely to God? It's when you do that that you have peace, no matter what your circumstances are, no matter what you're facing. With Jesus in your heart, you can look to the future with certainty and confidence, no matter what's going on. Because with Christ in your life, your future embraces eternity.
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4: Our Father in heaven, we thank you today for the knowledge that you have not given us the spirit of fear, but the spirit of power and of love and of a sound mind. And so looking to the past, knowing what Christians have faced, we look to the future, knowing that there are going to be some interesting times. We can't face those times successfully without first settling in our heart that we want you to be the Lord of our lives. So be that now. And friend, as I pray, if you've not settled it with God, if you haven't surrendered everything to Jesus, would you do that? He'll flood your life with peace now and keep you in any challenges that the future might bring. Lord, we pray too for those who are being persecuted for their faith around the world. There are many, and we ask you to be close to them. Be present with them as you were present with Daniel and as you were present with the three boys who found themselves in a burning fiery furnace. And so we thank you today for a future that is positive. We thank you that beyond the difficulties of this world, Jesus will come back to gather us up and take us home. If you have us now, you'll have us then. Friend, does Jesus have you now? Lord, take us, make us yours, and keep us forever. We pray in Jesus' name. Amen. Thanks so much for joining me today. I'm looking forward to seeing you again next time. Until then, remember, it is written, man shall not live by bread alone, but by every word that proceeds from the mouth of God.

0: 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And how did a legend become a virtual unknown today?
1: At Gallipoli in the Battle of Lone Pine, Chaplain William Mackenzie should have been in the rear trenches, but he followed the charge, carrying just a spade. He conducted burial services, often under shell fire.
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0: Good morning, I'm Lee Harrison. The Albanese government is just hours away from handing down its latest budget, and experts say there'll be incentives in there to lift the housing supply for first home buyers. AFR political editor Phil Currie says there'll be massive changes to negative gearing.
1: Under the new rules, and as I said, you can negatively gear an existing or an old property. A new build you can, and you can negative gear 100 of those if you like. The rationale behind that is because they will still encourage people to build houses because that's where all the investors will go.
0: Five Australians and a New Zealander will be quarantined for 3 weeks after being on board a virus-stricken cruise ship. Hugh Phillips reports.
2: It's been 8 days since an outbreak of hantavirus was reported to the World Health Organization. Since then, there's been 8 confirmed cases and 3 lives lost on board MV Hondius. The ship has been docked in the Canary Islands and charter flights have been organized to get people back home. The Australians and New Zealander on board will be flown to a purpose-built center in Western Australia for a 3-week quarantine period. Federal Health Minister Mark Butler says he's taking a cautious approach given other countries are only isolating their citizens for a few days.
3: I do make no apology for the fact that this is one of the stronger responses you'll see around the world.
2: Doctors are confident the situation is being managed and it's very unlikely hantavirus will spread more broadly. Hugh Phillips, Canberra.
0: Police believe a body found in the New South Wales Central West is that of accused triple murderer Julian Ingram. A wide-scale search was launched in January following the shooting deaths of Ingram's pregnant ex-partner Sophie Quinn, her aunt Nerida, and Sophie's friend John at Lake Cajaligo. National Park staff have discovered a council ute at Round Hill Nature Reserve, around 50 kilometres away from the town. Assistant Commissioner Andrew Holland has confirmed it's the same vehicle Ingram was seen in following the shooting.
4: Next to this vehicle, police have also located a male body in a very decomposed state. Next to this body is a firearm, and at this point, police believe that the person laying next to the vehicle could be Julian Ingram, but is yet to be formally identified.
0: In the UK, more than 60 Labour MPs have now called for Prime Minister Keir Starmer to resign, and an Aussie expat MP has put her hand up to replace him. Catherine West needs at least 81 names to force a party leadership election after Labour fared poorly in local elections. The 60-year-old was born in northeast Victoria, educated in Sydney, and moved to London almost 30 years ago. This is Air News.
5: And in the weather today, we have Sydney with a top of 23 degrees with a shower or two. Melbourne, 21 degrees, thick morning fog, and then sunny. Brisbane, 24 degrees with a shower or two. Perth, 27 degrees and sunny. Adelaide, 24 degrees, partly cloudy. Hobart, 17 degrees, partly cloudy. Canberra, 19 degrees, partly cloudy. Darwin, a top of 34 degrees, partly cloudy. Newcastle, a top of 22 degrees with showers. And the city that we're praying for today is Doha, at top of 32 degrees and cloudy.

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0: And today, if you are listening live, it's Tuesday, the 12th day of May 2026. I'm Scaffy, your host, and I'm co-hosting this program today with Lindsay.
1: Hi.
0: She's back with us. How are you, Lindsay?
1: I'm so excited to be back.
0: And on the production desk, we have a duo today. Producer Shell plus Mr. Elliot in person. Good morning to you, Elliot.
2: Good morning.
0: And producer Shell, she's right there. She's waving at all of us. And we are going to start this program, as we do, with a word of gratitude. I am grateful for having gone back to the gym yesterday.
1: Yes. I'm sure the gym is grateful you're back too.
0: Yes. Look, before going, I was feeling weak. Yeah. I was feeling tired. I went to the gym and I left feeling strong and feeling back into my game. So it's amazing when you're, you know, in a rhythm of exercising your body. After a while, if you're not doing that, it's just like you feel like so bad and so like weak and lack of energy. So I'm very grateful for getting back after a, I don't know, 1 or 2 weeks hiatus my half marathon. Yeah.
1: That's a long time for Scaffy.
0: That is a long time. It's like, imagine like 2 weeks without brushing your teeth. That feeling. What about you, Lindsay?
1: I am grateful. So yesterday I had the opportunity to be part of a team that were going around doing interviews with people in the public to find out what people think about certain world topics that are going on at the moment. What do people believe about what happens when you die? All those types of questions. It was my job on the team to be the friendly person to find random strangers and say, hey, do you want to hop on camera and answer some questions for us?
0: Oh, really? Did you ask them what they think about Donald Trump's golden statue?
1: Look, I didn't ask any of the questions. I had a quick look over the questions. There was about 20 questions. I didn't see anything about Trump's golden statue or anything like that. But I did see like some of the topics really briefly. But it was my job to be the friendly person, to bring strangers.
0: Did you ask about AI?
1: There was a question about AI.
0: Oh, really?
1: Yes. And I was like, oh, if I were to answer this, I would say it's bad for society and I don't like it.
0: So what did people say? Did you collect any of the
1: answers? I wasn't
0: answers?
1: Listening to people talking. I was too busy chatting to other people while I was trying to get them to come on.
0: Okay, so makes sense.
1: I had so much fun talking to random strangers yesterday. It was
0: the
1: best.
0: Yeah, that would be fun. And what about you, Mr. Elliot? What are you grateful for today?
2: I'm actually grateful for my piano at home, which is funny. Not everyone has a piano at home, but I'm fortunate enough that I do.
0: And it's a grand piano or it's an upright?
2: Yeah, it is actually a grand piano, which is super, super lucky, actually.
0: Yeah,
2: my
0: amazing.
2: Grandparents, they gave it to me a while ago. But I am grateful for it because I got to do some very good practice yesterday. I don't know if most people, when they hear like music practice, oh, yuck. But for me, it's actually a lot of fun. And I had a really good session yesterday, which is actually something I'm very grateful for. So there you go.
0: That's amazing. You know what? Yesterday was a bit of a musical day for myself today as well, Elliot, because I also went for a music practice.
1: Did you?
0: With my children's school.
1: Violin.
0: They invited me to play the guitar.
1: Oh, okay.
0: And they will be singing a song. Actually, maybe I'm wondering if we can even play that song today in today's show. It's a beautiful one called My Redeemer is Faithful and True by Stephen Curtis Chapman.
2: Okay.
0: It's a beautiful song. I was practicing with them. Shout out to the kids there. But as I was leaving, I was having lunch at a place. And then as I was leaving, there was like this. I saw this guy sitting on his car in the front passenger seat in the middle of the day. And this guy was just like playing his guitar with eyes closed. And I could tell like this guy's in the zone. He's just enjoying.
1: He was vibing out
0: the
1: hard.
0: Blessing of music. Mm-hmm. It was an amazing sight to see, actually. I've never seen anyone playing the guitar inside their car. This is the first time.
1: So good.
0: Yeah, what a great gift from God is music. And what about you, listener? What are you grateful for? Let us know, 0491-064-669. Today we're going to be talking about a bunch of interesting things. We're going to start with the story of the infinite oil.
1: Infinite oil.
0: Yes, so we're going to be looking at that story. We're going to be talking about the UFO released, UFO files released by the FBI.
1: Okay.
0: We are going to be talking about a Muslim water park event that got canceled in the US and why is that canceled and why it's interesting. But today we're going to be now listening to Melissa Alto with Swim.

0: You were just listening to Melissa Otto with the song Swim. And now is my favorite part of the show. Can you guess what it is? It is quiz time. Can we please have a quiz question, producers? Who's going to ask it?
1: I will ask this one. Okay, so the question is, who shall hardly enter the kingdom of heaven according to Matthew 19? I'll say it again. Who shall hardly enter the kingdom of heaven according to Matthew 19? We've got one correct answer in the studio. And if you do know the answer to this, you can text us in to 0491-064-669. We've got two correct answers in the studio. So who shall hardly enter the kingdom of heaven according to Matthew chapter 19?
2: That Send is an in. Interesting passage. I think this is one of these passages that has been subject to a lot of misrepresentation and misinterpretation as well throughout the ages.
0: Yeah.
2: We might talk about that when Mr. Aglet reveals the answer to the quiz question. But now we're going to be opening up our Bibles here. Are you ready, Lindsay?
0: I'm ready.
2: Let me just see here first if we have any messages. Oh, we have here from Big Davo from SDA Clarkson in Western Australia. He said, hello, Shell, Alex, Kaffee, and Lindsay. This is the third day until the seventh day, the Sabbath. Thank you very much, David. It's great to hear from you this morning. All right, let's get into our Bible study in 2 Kings chapter 4. Miss Lindsay, please.
0: All righty. A certain woman of the wives of the sons of the prophets cried out to Elisha, saying, your servant, my husband, is dead, and you know that your servant feared the Lord, and the creditor is coming to take my two sons to be his slaves.
2: Okay, let's just pause here for a second, please. By the way, I will be asking you to pause from time to time, because I feel like I'm a little bit like a tour guide,
0: yeah,
2: and you're the bus driver.
0: Hold on. So,
2: you know, please, Miss Conductor, please stop here because I have something to show.
0: Yeah.
2: This chapter is going to be telling a story of two ladies with personal tragedies and how God did something for them.
0: Yeah.
2: This first one is going to be a lady who was in a risk of having her two sons being taken as slaves to settle a debt.
0: That doesn't happen very often these days, does it?
2: Not in Australia.
0: Not in Australia.
2: Look, I don't know. Debt slavery in the Bible is very different from the typical African slavery that we know from history. Sure. In the United States and the British Empire and other countries. It's actually a lot more similar to like just working for the doll here.
0: Okay.
2: And the reality is, in an ancient world with very few structures, like when someone, they were in a debt and they could not pay, well, you had to work for the person that you're owing the money to. But at least in Israel, and it's different from how the Romans and other countries back in biblical times did it. In Israel, there was a cap. You could only work maximum of 6 years. After the sixth year, you had to let them go with provision to start their life fresh. So it's like with a superannuation kind of a thing.
0: Yep.
2: You were not allowed as the master of the slaves to hit the slave.
0: Mm-hmm.
2: If you knocked as something as small as a tooth, you had to let them go out.
0: Right.
2: So it was a little bit different. It was just like the last option possible. You know, either that or starvation. You could choose. These are the two options.
0: Wow.
2: So, but there's an interesting thing here about this woman here. Because if you look out verse 1, it says a certain woman of the wives of the sons of the prophets.
0: That's a whole lot of ofs.
2: Yes. So she was a wife of a prophet. Or of a person that is connected to the sons of the prophets, which is like
0: a Bible training school.
2: Yeah, kind of like the Bible training school.
0: Of their day.
2: Yes.
0: Yeah.
2: And she's not identified in that story because I think that the point of the Bible by not identifying this lady is to say, hey, that lady's story can be the story of any person. Mm. It could be you.
0: Yeah.
2: However, the Jewish tradition actually went to great lengths to actually identify the lady.
0: Oh, okay. Who do they reckon she is?
2: So Flavius Josephus,
0: he was a historian.
2: He was a Roman historian. He pointed to that lady being a certain specific person.
0: Okay.
2: Which I'm going to tell you who she is. I'm going to reveal her identity exclusively here on Faith FM. Mm. There are some Targums, which are, you know, collections of like Bible commentaries from wise rabbis from the past.
0: Mm-hmm.
2: They also identify this lady. Okay. And in this case, both Josephus and the Targums, they all identified the lady as the same person.
0: Okay.
2: She was the widow of none other than Obadiah.
0: Obadiah?
2: Now, do you remember who was Mr. Obadiah?
0: As in the guy who, there's a whole book in the Bible named after him?
2: Not the guy whose whole book of the Bible is after him.
0: Oh, is this a different prophet, Obadiah?
2: It's a different Obadiah, who's not necessarily a prophet, but he was part of...
0: Oh, hold on. Was this Obadiah the servant of King Ahab?
2: Yes.
0: When Elijah was running rampant?
2: That's your man.
0: Rightio. See, so, that's when I was on here last a month ago.
2: Yes.
0: We were talking about that story.
2: So you have a good memory.
0: It's fresh in my mind.
2: Dad Obadiah, so he was a servant, he was a butler, or he was like a main servant, the right arm of King Ahab. He was a righteous man. One of the things that he'd done is that during the reign of King Ahab and Queen Jezebel, there was a massive persecution against prophets. Actually, many of them got killed. And Obadiah hid 100 prophets.
0: Was it?
2: I think it was 100, if I'm not mistaken. We can look at the detail later. Okay. And 50 in one cave, 50 in another cave. I think it was 100,
0: oh,
2: yes.
0: Yeah,
2: 50 between the two caves. And he would provide for them with water and bread until it was safe for them to get out.
0: Yeah.
2: So that took many years. And the Jewish tradition says that Obadiah actually incurred a great debt by providing
0: that makes sense.
2: From his own pocket for these 100 men that he was hiding.
0: Okay, this is making a lot more sense right now.
2: So now Obadiah died. He didn't receive his salary anymore. I don't think that he was able to pay that debt. There was no
0: obviously
2: retirement plan.
0: He was just borrowing on the Lord's mercy.
2: He was borrowing the Lord's mercy, and now his widow is in distress.
0: Yeah, okay.
2: This is why she came to Elijah and says, "Your servant, my husband, is dead." Kind of implying that Elisha would know exactly who he was.
0: Right.
2: And you know that your servant feared the Lord. So you know this guy. You know how he feared the Lord.
0: Yeah.
2: And when you put that into context, like, okay, we're talking about Obadiah here.
0: Yeah. It certainly could definitely fit.
2: Yeah. Look, when I look at some of these ancient Jewish traditions, a lot of them say, this is a bit of a stretch. I think this one is not a stretch. I think it's a very possible scenario.
0: Sure.
2: Could be someone else.
0: Yeah.
2: But I think that it would make a lot of sense to be Obadiah. What is God going to do with her? So let's keep reading here, because she mentioned that this creditor is coming to take her two sons to be his slaves. So she was rightly distressed. And by the way, let me just say one interesting cultural thing here before we move on. The prophets in the Bible, it was very rare for a prophet to be able to just be a prophet.
0: Okay.
2: Like Elijah or Elisha, for example, and be provided for
0: with by the ravens.
2: The community. No, sometimes by the ravens, but sometimes like the community would come together to provide them like a wage.
0: Yeah.
2: But a lot of times prophets were bivocational.
0: Yeah.
2: Even in the Bible, they were farmers, they were doing stuff, you know, other than just being able to go around. Now, we know that Elisha is probably different because he would go around visiting the different schools and different prophets and so on. So this looks like for Elisha, that was his main thing, to be a prophet and to be a leader and organizer of the school of the prophets and all of that. But for the rest, they really depended on their labor to survive.
0: Mm. Yeah, okay.
2: So let's keep moving. Let's see what happens in verse 2.
0: Okay, so verse 2 says, "So Elisha said to her, 'What shall I do for you? Tell me, what do you have in the house?' And she said, 'Your maidservant has nothing in the house but a jar of oil.' Then he said, 'Go, borrow vessels from everywhere, from all your neighbors. Empty vessels, do not gather just a few. And when you have come in, you shall shut the door behind you and your sons, then pour it into all those vessels and set aside the full ones.' So she went from him and shut the door behind her and her sons, who brought the vessels to her, and she poured it out. Now it came to pass, when the vessels were full, that she said to her son, bring me another vessel. And he said to her, there is not another vessel. So the oil ceased. Then she came and told the man of God, and he said, go, sell the oil and pay your debt, and you and your sons live on the rest.
2: Okay. All right. What do you think about that story? What stands out to you?
0: Well, the first thing that jumped to mind was, like, she's all right. So she's come and she said to the prophet, hey, I need your help. I need money. Otherwise, my sons are going to be taken away from me and live a terrible life for the next few years, right? Help me out here. And so his response is, what do you have already? And all she had was a jar of oil. And so she could have looked at that and said, that's nothing, right? Like, I've got a single jar of oil. What can anyone do with a single little jar of oil, right? She didn't question it, though. She didn't actually say that. She was just like, this is what I have. And so his response was that, okay, we'll go and borrow a lot of empty vessels from everyone that you know, as many as you possibly can. So she didn't question what was going to happen next. She obeyed. Like, she got her sons out. She said, all right, go to all the neighbors. And they didn't give a reason why. They just knocked on the doors and said, hey, do you have any empty jars lying around that we could just use for a bit? And so they're going around and they're borrowing all these jars. She doesn't know what's going to happen next, but she's being obedient. I think that's really important because she's come to the prophet. She's asked for help. She has faith that something can happen. She doesn't even need an explanation. She's not asking to know what's going to happen next. She's just taking whatever he says and running with it without a vision for how it might play out. So they bring him home and then she gets the information. Now close the door behind you and your sons. And I like that. There's like a bit of privacy. There's a bit of like nobody else really needs to see what's happening here. It doesn't have to be big or on display or anything like that. Just close the door and start filling jars. And so she doesn't question like, oh, but there's not going to be enough to like even pour into the next big jar. Like there's this one little small jar of oil. Like, she just starts pouring and pouring and pouring and pouring.
2: Yeah, I really like what these two elements that your brain picked up here. Number one, this element, this idea of, hey, she didn't question. And I think this is so nice because I can bring a parallel. Sometimes, many times, we understand why God says things. It's for our own well-being. Good. Sometimes we don't. Sometimes, like, oh, yeah, you know, for example, well, I'll use the example of the Sabbath, for example. Yeah. Sometimes, oh, yeah, God says the Sabbath. Sure, we all know that it's actually good for you to stop one day, not having to worry about. But then you say, oh, but can I just, you know, rest on a different day? Maybe on the Sunday, maybe on the Monday, maybe on the Wednesday. If I do it on the Sabbath, you know, that might be a little bit tricky for my business. But faith is actually trusting in God's word as it is and say, you know what, if God says it's on the Saturday, and yes, I might be anticipating some difficulties, but you know what, God is the one, if God is the one asking me to obey, he's the one who's going to provide. Actually, I was listening to a video a while ago from this lady. She was not a Seventh-day Adventist or anything like that, but she was a famous person actually, and she's just kind of like challenging her own Christian congregation that met on the Sunday. And I said, look, a lot of you said that you don't want to keep the Sabbath because you have to work, have bills to pay and so on, but you call yourself a Christian. So you don't have faith that if you obey God, he's going to provide for you. Why do you even call yourself a Christian in that space? I mean, that's like the basic, right? Like to have faith and trust in God. And I think that story of this lady, like she's just trusting Elijah. She doesn't know what's going to happen, but she's just following the instructions faithfully with the best of her capacity. I think it's a great point that you brought out. And the second point that you brought out that I really, really like is that the privacy of it all.
0: Yeah.
2: And when we think of miracles, you know, particularly in our day and age,
0: they're sometimes big and, you know, bright and sparkly and on display.
2: Yeah, right.
0: In a lot of church communities that I know of. Yeah. But that's not necessarily how God works.
2: No, always. Miracles are actually, more often than not, they're actually a very private thing.
0: Yeah.
2: Very private thing. I think that miracles are not, God never really intended miracles to convince atheists, for example, or skeptics that he existed.
0: Yeah.
2: I think that God ordained miracles so that he could strengthen the faith of those who already believe.
0: Yeah.
2: which was the case here in that story. Yeah. It also shows that the miracle is coming from God and it's not depending on the prophet, because it was just the lady and the two kids, the two boys inside. Elisha was outside.
0: He wasn't there.
2: He was not a part of it.
0: Yeah.
2: Which I think is also something amazing, because a lot of people center miracles around the miracle workers. It's like, oh, look, this guy's a miracle worker. Look, he, whatever he is, there's a lot of miracles. And what Elisha did through God said, no. The miracle is actually coming from God. Elisha's participation there or not, completely optional. Actually, in this case, I'm going to take him out just so you know that it's not Elisha who's doing the miracles.
0: That's a really good point.
2: It's God who's doing the miracles. Elisha is just announcing that's going to happen.
0: And you know what I love about that? That God doesn't respect any persons or any titles or anything like that. He's not like, I'm going to do it through a special person with a special title. Yeah. He gives spiritual gifts to all sorts of people who trust him, who are willing to be used by him. So that's really cool that he would just like this woman and her two sons who are at risk to be the ones who are pouring the oil and seeing it multiply as they're pouring it.
2: Yeah. Well, we're going to continue looking at that story, Lindsay. But before we do so, I want to talk about miracles with you for a second. There's a little book that I absolutely adore, and I'm glad that we can, for the first time here on The Breakfast Show, are able to offer. It's called The Miracle of the Seventh Day Ox.
0: Wow.
2: It's an old story during the times of communist Russia, involving a prisoner of the KGB, persecuted for his Christian faith, kept in a Siberian concentration camp for 10 years, and God used an ox to show an incredible miracle. So if you would like to add that miracle story to your quiver of miracle stories to strengthen your faith, you cannot miss this offer. If you'd like to get a copy of that book, The Miracle of the Seventh Day Ox, text us here to 0491-064-669. And the code word, probably you guessed, is hashtag ox. Hashtag ox to 0491-064-669. A great story for people of all ages. This is Tim Hughes now.

0: That was Tim Hughes with Beauty of Our Peace. 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
1: That is correct. Okay, so the question was, who shall hardly enter the kingdom of heaven according to Matthew chapter 19? The answer is the rich. The rich shall hardly enter the kingdom of heaven, or it'll be very difficult for them to enter the kingdom of heaven.
0: Yes, and for a lot of people took that as a saying, look, if you're rich, you cannot get into the kingdom of heaven, period. So they went one step beyond what Jesus said. That Jesus didn't say it is impossible. Jesus say it is, you know, he just said that it is easier for a camel to go through the eye of the needle than for a wealthy person to get into the kingdom of heaven. To which his disciples answered, well, if that's the case, then like, who can be saved?
2: Yeah, I guess they thought back then, if you're really rich, that must mean that God is favoring you.
0: Yeah.
2: And so if a rich person can't get into heaven, then like, what about us poor schmucks? Like, we're no good. We're not that wealthy. Obviously, God doesn't value us that much. So like, they were like having this whole crisis in their brains of,
0: yeah,
2: God doesn't love the rich people. Like, how can he love us? But no, that's not how it works. Like, your wealth is not an indication of God's value for you or your salvation. Instead, you get to heaven by trusting completely in Jesus. Yeah. And sometimes when you have a lot of wealth, it's easy to trust in your wealth rather than Jesus.
0: I think this is the point. It's easier to trust in your wealth rather than Jesus. And I think that the Jews had got that idea from, for example, the book of Job.
2: Mm.
0: Job was a man favored by God, and he was rich. And when God healed him, he restored his wealth. Mm. Abraham was very wealthy as well. But you know what I find fascinating about this passage? When the disciples ask, oh, then who can be saved?
2: Yeah.
0: Jesus says, actually, this is impossible for man. You cannot be saved.
2: Mm.
0: But nothing is impossible to God. Mm. Saying, look, actually, God is the one who can save people.
2: Yeah.
0: No human being can be saved on their own merits. But when you are wealthy, just need to make sure that you're not loving money.
2: Mm.
0: Because the Bible says that the love for money is the root of all evil. And it's very interesting to point that out. And I want to emphasize this. It's not money that is the root of all evil. It's the love for money. Money
2: yeah.
0: can be used for a big blessing. So it's not a sin to be wealthy. It's not a sin to be rich. However, wealth can be very deceptive. And it can have like a God-like power
2: over
0: people.
2: Yeah. I think we have another quiz question.
1: We do. Okay, so this is the next question. It's a fill in the blank. Okay, so those who wait on the Lord shall renew their strength. They shall be mounted up with wings like blank. What is the missing word in that passage? We got one correct answer. Those who wait on the Lord shall renew their strength. They shall mount up with wings like blank.
0: Okay.
1: Wings like what?
2: Okay, you're on there, Scaffy.
1: If you know the answer to it, you can always text us in at 0491-064-669. We've got two correct answers here in the studio. And if you know the answer as well, send it in to us, 0491-064-669. Those who wait on the Lord shall renew their strength. They shall be mounted up with wings like what?
0: Okay.
2: Is that from a verse in Isaiah?
1: It is. It is actually from Isaiah chapter 40, verse 31.
2: Mm.
0: Okay.
2: Awesome. Thank you.
0: All righty. So it has to be like a winged animal of sorts.
2: Yeah. Okay. Maybe like a bat.
0: Yes. Like a flying fox. Okay. Lindsay, let's talk about our friend here, the wife of the unnamed lady whom the Jews said, no, we have to name this lady. We have to figure out who she is.
2: Mm-hmm.
0: So we spoke here about the secrecy of miracles and miracles not being one thing to display. Look, Jesus was a master of this. All the time he would make some incredible miracles. Nobody would know. Actually, he would tell people, hey, don't tell this to anyone, by the way. And we came in full circle saying, no, we need miracles. If I could only show my unbelieving friend a miracle, then he will believe. We just have to prove. And this is the interesting thing as well. The Bible said something that I find very uncomfortable. So there's no amount of miracles that will convince a heart that is bent towards skepticism.
2: Sure.
0: You can show them. Like, the Pharisees saw Jesus multiplying the loaves and the fishes, and yet they were not convinced. They said, oh, we want another miracle. Actually, we want the bread coming from heaven and falling from heaven. If it's not coming from the sky, it's not good enough for us.
2: You know what? This is such a trap I think even some Christians fall into, is wanting to constantly have proof that God is there, that God is answering them, that God is showing up for someone. Like, I have friends who have gone to Bible school and have worked as Bible workers and who are struggling with doubt and are struggling with their faith just because they're constantly looking for another revelation of God being right there with them, and nothing is ever good enough. I think at some point we need to learn to just trust what we've read, trust like what God has done in the past, and not keep
1: a good point.
2: Because when we're constantly seeking for something new and exciting, that's when Satan gets a foothold in our mind, and like we struggle with doubt so much. And I think honestly the first struggle that humans ever had was around doubting the character of God, doubting the word of God, right? Satan came into Eve in the garden and said, hey, did God really say that? And that put doubt in her mind, and that is what ultimately led to the first human sin. That's what's got us into this problem in the first place. And we often struggle with that, especially if we just allow it, if we keep ruminating on the doubt.
0: Lindsay, this is such an interesting point that you brought up. I actually was reading something about that in a book recently. Mm. I've been reading a book by Daniel Renault, The Man That the Anzacs Revered.
2: Mm-hmm.
0: It's the story of the William Mackenzie, also known as the Fighting Mac. He was the number one most famous Anzac of all times.
2: Really?
0: For the Anzacs.
2: So famous. I didn't
0: Nowadays, we don't talk about him so much. We you'll often remember other people. Normally, Simpson, for example, John Kirkpatrick Simpson.
2: Okay.
0: And his donkey, which is actually not only one donkey, I think he had like five or six different donkeys.
2: Okay.
0: Because the thing that the donkeys are probably being, you know, shot and killed, and he had to get new ones.
2: Sure.
0: But this is beyond the scope of today's story.
2: Okay.
0: But this guy, he's the Daniel Renault in his book, he was explaining how this guy came from growing up in a Presbyterian family, but just having a bad experience with God.
2: Yeah.
0: And losing his faith and being quite skeptical, to him becoming a Salvation Army officer and like rediscovering Jesus and his faith through that Salvation Army experience. And one of the things that one of the ministers of the Salvation Army told him, and I think that this is so valid, he says, look, William, your salvation with God is like a contract. It's like a contract. You signed, God signed his part. And this is it. You don't have to worry about it anymore. God says that if you trust in him, he will save you. And you say on your in your part of your contract says that you're going to respect him and love him and respond to, you know, with faith. And you're going to trust him. So it's in the contract. Has the contract changed? No. So you don't need to worry about anything. You don't need proof. You want better proof than a contract that God has signed and sealed his own blood?
2: Yeah.
0: The contract is still there. It's valid.
2: It's the most valid contract in the universe.
0: It's the most valid contract in the universe. It's better than written in stone. It's actually written in the very strings of our hearts.
2: Yeah.
0: It was sealed by the blood of Jesus. That was the ink that was used in this contract. God says, I'm going to love and be faithful to you eternally.
2: Yeah.
0: And you sign, say, God, I want this and I also want to be faithful to you. And there's even this position in this contract saying, look, if I make a mistake, it's okay. I can just own up. Say to God, I'm sorry, and God will promptly forgive it, and we'll move on. But this contract, or what the Bible calls this covenant, it's something that is so stable, so secure, that it doesn't really depend on any other external signs of evidence. It's just God's word. God said, look, my word is sure. You can bank on it.
2: Yeah.
0: So for people that are constantly looking for a miracle, for a sign, for this, to feel that God is with them, hey, look no further than the pages of your own Bible. If God said that he's going to save you based on your faith in him, it's done deal.
2: Yeah.
0: Don't need to worry.
2: There's a Bible verse coming to mind right now for like, what happens like in those moments where these thoughts, these doubts creep into your mind? Like, what do you do? Do you just sit there and you think about them and you get into a bad spiral and you just find yourself deep in the pit of doubt and uncertainty of God? Or do you, like the Bible verse says, take every thought captive and submit it to Jesus Christ?
0: Yeah. Love it.
2: And that is so important that we have power over our own minds. We have the power to intercept the thoughts that are just kind of swirling around in there. We're able to just catch it and go, hold on a second. This is not lining up with the Jesus that I know. This is not lining up with the faith that I choose to have. And instead of allowing myself to just dwell on this and get into a funk, I'm going to just take this captive, pray and say, Jesus, hey, this is not working out for me. I don't like this thought. This is not in alignment with you and what you've said and your word. Take it away. Give me your thoughts. And then at that point, instead of just leaving your brain empty, because there's a story, a parable that Jesus tells that if the house is empty after a demon leaves, it can come back and bring more of its friends that are stronger than it is.
0: Yes.
2: And so in your mind, like if you've got this maybe demon-inspired doubt in your mind and you get rid of it for a minute, but you don't fill that house with the word of God, then more doubts can come in. More demonic influences can come into your mind that are even stronger.
0: Yes.
2: And so it's so important that you fill that house, you fill your mind with the word of God, the truth of God that combats those doubts and those fears and those insecurities. And so it's so important to dwell on the word of God, to have that written on your heart instead.
0: Look, I love what you said there, and I really love how you brought this point home by saying it's, you know, look, let's look if our thoughts are true or not by comparing them to the word of God, but let's make sure that we do fill our minds with the word of God, because if we try to medicate ourselves with like an addiction, with an escape, with like movies, whatever it is, guess what? That's going to still leave your mind empty and vulnerable for the next wave of attack, and it's going to be worse than the first
2: exactly
0: one.
2: Yeah.
0: There's another point here that I wanted to share with you, Lindsay.
2: Sure.
0: Which is a universal principle about how God works. And I love it because it's so clear in that story. And the principle is this. When God does a miracle, for the miracle to happen, there is a part that we must play.
2: Mm. Yeah.
0: I'll call that part faith.
2: Yeah.
0: But I'll show you how a faith that works.
2: Yeah.
0: And that in this case, if let's say you're in a difficult situation, right? And you need a miracle from God. The first question that God asks is this. What is it that you actually already have?
2: Yeah.
0: You look around and see what you have. Then how can I get the most of what I already have? So I have a little bit of oil. And in this story, the lady went out and she did a lot of work.
2: Yeah.
0: She was looking for oil. She was asking. So she was doing everything that it was in her power. And then after we have exhausted all possibilities from our human perspective, then God comes and does for us what is impossible for us to do.
2: Mm.
0: In this case, he's just like creating infinite oil that she's pouring from her original jar.
2: I have a little story that I want to share on this. So a few years ago, I was living in Brisbane. I was working as a Bible worker in a local church. So that doesn't pay very well, as you're aware. But I remember I was struggling financially and I was, you know, scrimping and saving, but the house that I lived in used to belong to some little old lady who loved to garden, and out the back of the shed, I think she must have passed away, the house was bought by somebody else and rented out, and there were just beautiful gardens everywhere. Throughout the year, new flowers were popping up everywhere. It was beautiful. But behind the little garden shed, there was just a mountain of aloe vera that had just gone wild and crazy. Like, there were just so many offshoots of this aloe vera. And so many times I looked at that mountain of aloe vera, tucked behind the shed, between the shed and the fence, and I was like, you know what? I could do something with this. I could chop it up. I could turn it into like aloe vera gel or sell it on Marketplace or whatever. All I have to do is go out there and chop it and Google and like go on YouTube and figure out what to do with it. It won't be hard. I know I can do something with this, but I never did. And so many times I have thought back on that time, like how much easier would my life had been if I had just gone out the backyard where there was an abundance of aloe vera that I like had been gifted to me. I could have repotted it. I could have sold the pots of individual plants on Marketplace. I could have done so many different things, but I just didn't take that step and I struggled. Then God still blessed me and gave me grace and helped me get through. I didn't die. I didn't starve to death or anything. But I just think so many times, what could I have done to maximize the gifts that he had given me?
0: Yeah. And I think it's so important, Lindsay, that you brought that experience, that reflection from your life, because I think that a lot of people, you know, when they think about God's miracles, they think like, I'm going to pray for a miracle and I'm going to sit down and I'm going to cross my arms and I'm going to wait for the miracle to come while I wait passively. Mm-hmm. So I'm looking, God, can you please give me a new job? Amen. Then you go down and you start playing video games.
2: Yeah.
0: So you go down and you cross your arms.
2: And instead you scroll on the Instagram.
0: No, do everything you can. Go look for jobs. How many curriculums have you sent this week? You know, have you knocked on the doors of different businesses asking for jobs? Well, okay, there's no jobs available in town. Have you considered about creating something and starting your own little business about something that you know how to do? Or can you learn something? Like, just do whatever it takes. Say, God, now that I've asked you, I'm going to do everything. Help me. And this is the thing as well that I think that a lot of people neglect. Is they neglect the power of God in impressing you what to do next. So this is the lady didn't know. She had a jar of olive oil. She didn't know what she was going to do with it. But then she prayed. In that case, she talked to Elisha. And Elisha says, hey, it's going to have to do with this olive oil that you have.
2: Yeah.
0: And when we pray to God, I say, God, can you please impress me? What do you want me to do? And then you go and you do that thing. Doesn't mean that the first time that you do it, it's going to go all right. No. It might be that you fail.
2: Yeah.
0: But through that failure, God is going to lead you to the next alternative, the next attempt, the next attempt. And look, fortunes have been made over that process, actually.
2: Yeah.
0: Believe it or not. From people in the exact same situation as this one.
2: Yeah.
0: So whenever we're talking about miracles, there is a principle there. We do everything that we can, that is possible to us, with what we have, and then God completes the gap. He does for us that which we cannot do for ourselves, that which is impossible. And that's how we can cooperate with Him.

0: Scaffy.
1: We do have the giveaway. It's called The Miracle of the Seventh Day Ox. It's a book about an incredible miracle that happened during communist Russia with a man named Nikolai Panchuk. And Nikolai Panchuk, he was actually locked up and he was placed in solitary cell for 2 years instead of a crate, and making him try to recant from his crazy ideas of like following Jesus.
0: Yeah.
1: But that didn't work. And then there is an ox that comes into place. And this ox was performing a weekly miracle with Nikolai. If you'd like to learn what that miracle was, that's a fantastic story. It's a great classic that we're giving away today. You can text us here, hashtag ox, to 0491-064-669. Again, the number is 0491-064-669, hashtag ox. We're going to now ask Mr. Elliot if he can give us the answer to the quiz question. Please, Mr. Elliot.
2: I certainly can. Okay, so the question was, those who wait on the Lord shall renew their strength. They shall mount up with wings like what? The answer was eagles, with eagles' wings.
1: Mm-hmm.
2: That's found in Isaiah chapter 40, verse 31. So everyone who got that right, well done.
1: I saw the big, bold American eagle.
0: Did you?
1: Yes. But then you know what? I think that the Australian wedge-tailed eagle is so much more majestic than the American bald eagle. Sorry about that, producer Shell. But like, it's at least two or three times larger.
0: So,
1: I mean, Australian wedge-tailed eagles, like they can eat like or take like kangaroos, possums, like small kangaroos, like they're like strong animals.
0: Yeah, look, I think there's something really cool about this verse, talking about eagles, because you know how eagles soar up high into the sky?
1: Yeah.
0: They don't flap.
1: No.
0: They find a column of warm air that's rising into the sky, and they just have their arms outstretched, their wings outstretched, and they just soar slowly up in circles. They're not exerting a lot of effort. They're just riding the waves of like the warmth that's rising. And really I just amazing. Think that's a really beautiful example of how God lifts us up and he renews our strength. We just get to rest as he helps us rise.
1: Amazing. Love it. What a great application. Thank you very much, Elliot. Thank you so much, radio friends, for playing along. We are going to move on with our show. We have a number of things that we are going to be talking about. For example, have you ever learned a new skill and that skill was required of you on the day? Well, Lindsay's going to be sharing a story that just happened to a bunch of girls that went on a hike after learning a new life-saving skill. I'm also going to be talking to you a little bit about the UFO files that have been just released by the Pentagon and talk about a few things there. There's another event that happened in the United States that I want to talk about. It's a Muslim celebration that was canceled.
0: There you go.
1: And we're going to find out why, but it has to do with a water park. So we are going to look into that story. If we have the time, we're also going to be talking about how Trump's big, beautiful bill is threatening pastors in America and how a man stole $200,000 from a robot.
0: What?
1: Yes.
0: Okay.
1: So there we have a bunch of interesting things to talk about. But we're going to do this after the song and after the news. This is Paul Zak with East West. Best

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1: The Albanese government will hand down its fifth budget tonight, which is expected to contain broken election promises. Michael Packey reports.
2: The Prime Minister maintains Labor will deliver a responsible budget, which will cater for global challenges. Anthony Albanese has told his caucus colleagues to prepare for tough decisions, which is likely to see incentives for property investors reined in, with a reduction in the capital gains tax discount and a tighter leash on negative gearing deductions. Mr. Albanese and his treasurer, Jim Chalmers, say the budget will show greater savings and a crackdown on spending, leading to a $45 billion improvement to the bottom line over the past 6 months. But a surplus is still not in sight. Michael Packey, Canberra.
1: Five Australians and one New Zealander will be held in a purpose-built quarantine facility in Western Australia as countries manage the threat of hantavirus. Eight cases and three deaths have been confirmed after an outbreak on board a cruise ship in the Atlantic Ocean. Three people from New South Wales, two Queenslanders and the Kiwi are now expected to land back home later this week. Federal Health Minister Mark Butler says they'll spend 3 weeks in isolation on their return.
3: There is an incubation period of 42 days, potentially for this virus, but the risk of transmission obviously drops off after the first few weeks.
1: A survey by recruitment firm Robert Half has revealed a so-called proximity premium in many workplaces where being physically near the boss could boost your aspirations for promotion and a pay rise. Findings show 68% of Australian companies have adjusted employee salaries over the last 2 years based on how often staff are in the office. 69% have also had modified bonus structures to favour people who don't work from home at all. As Brisbane prepares for the 2032 Olympics, experts warn the focus needs to shift away from infrastructure to the fans. While billions of dollars goes into new venues, there are calls to ensure they're built to last. Sports Design Australia Chief Executive Ryan Alul says things have changed drastically since Australia last hosted the Games.
4: We've shifted so much in the last 5 years, and the expectation of quality engagement goes far beyond what's happening, you know, out in the middle, on the track or on the field or on the court.
1: The US president says the ceasefire with Iran is on life support after lasting peace talks stalled. Donald Trump says the ceasefire remains in place but is now unbelievably weak. The United States leader has slammed Tehran's response to the latest peace proposal as totally unacceptable. This is Air News. The Blues say it'll be sweet to wrap up the Women's State of Origin series on Queensland soil. Origin 2 takes place on Thursday night, kick-starting the NRL's magic round at Suncorp Stadium. Up 1-0 in the series, forward Kennedy Cherrington says the Blues have a taste for victory.
5: We're speaking amongst the team. This is probably our favourite field and stadium to play at. So hopefully we get the chocolates, and yeah, because there's an extra special feeling playing and winning in Queensland.
1: The AFL has launched a push to attract more Indigenous players after a worrying decline. $300,000 will go towards improving talent pathways and possibly an extra list spot for First Nations players. AFL CEO Andrew Dillon hopes the initiative will boost the number of active players from 62 this season to at least 89 by 2030.
6: The players are there. Would we like getting more? Absolutely. And that's why we're doing that work. It's not only just about identifying, it's then when the players are on the list, how can we make sure that an Indigenous player stays as long as any other player?
1: And Melbourne City's Azeez Bajic and Patrick Beach are among 10 more players added to the Socceroos' train-on squad for the FIFA World Cup. Australian Independent Radio News.
7: In the weather, we have Sydney with a top of 23 degrees with a shower or two. Melbourne, 21 degrees, a thick morning fog and sunny. Brisbane, 24 degrees with a shower or two. Perth, 27 degrees and sunny. Adelaide, a top of 24 degrees, partly cloudy. Hobart, 17 degrees, partly cloudy. Canberra, top of 19 degrees, partly cloudy. Darwin, 34 degrees, partly cloudy. Newcastle, top of 22 degrees with showers. And the city we're praying for today is Doha with a top of 32 degrees and cloudy.
8: We'll be right back. listening to The Breakfast Show on Faith FM with myself, Scaffy, and I have in the studio today with me, Lindsay, co-hosting this episode, Mr. Elliot, manning the computers, and producer Shell sitting at the shadows, helping Elliot to learn the ropes here. Keeping us all in line and teaching Elliot the computer ropes. We are going to have a great show ahead of us. We're going to be talking about UFOs. We're going to be talking about Muslim water park event being canceled in the United States and why was that the case. We are going to have an interview with Rod Bailey today. He is going to be sharing with us another chapter in the guide on how to escape to the country. How to find the perfect property, if there is even such a thing as a perfect property in the country. How to not make expensive mistakes. Well, that's him today with us, among other topics as well, time permitting. But before we jump into your story, Lindsay, I would like to ask my mate Elliot to share with us another quiz question.
7: Awesome.
9: I can do that for you. Okay, so the next question is, who had four daughters who prophesied? Who had four daughters who prophesied? We got one correct answer. We got only one correct answer.
8: No, sorry. I know who it is. It's this guy here.
9: If you do know the answer,
8: call me by the other one.
9: That is correct. If you do know the answer, you can text us into 0491064669. Who had four daughters who prophesied? And if it's very, very difficult, the answer can be found in the New Testament, in Acts chapter 21.
8: Yeah, imagine being in that situation where you have four daughters and all of them prophesy. Poor dad.
7: Okay.
8: Dad, I know what you've done.
7: Oh dear.
8: With the toilet, and there's no denying it because the Lord has shown it to me.
7: Oh dear. I don't think the Lord wastes his prophecies on that kind of topic.
8: I know. It would be a bit intimidating here. No, Dad, don't even need to say a word. I know what you've done. And
7: he's raised
8: the Lord has already revealed
7: women
8: to us. Okay, what are you doing? You just have to submit. Okay, I'm so sorry. There's no way out for this father. But you know what? It would be a blessing. He had like four daughters that are committed to the Lord, that are being used as mighty instruments for the cause. That would be amazing too.
7: That's what you get for being a teleporting evangelist.
8: Yeah, all right. But I don't know if this is the same thing. It's the same person, though.
7: No?
8: I think there's people with the same names. Oh, you gave away the answer to the quiz question, Lindsay Lou. You shouldn't do this.
7: Did I say a name?
8: You did say a name.
7: Did I?
8: You did.
7: Oh, no.
8: You prophesied the answer before the time.
7: I didn't think
8: I
7: said it.
8: Well, if you haven't listened to what Lindsay said, if you're not paying too much attention on the show, good on you today. This time you're excused because you can tell us who was the name of the man who had four daughters who prophesied to 0491064669. Lindsay, tell me about bushwalking. I'm in a bit of a bushwalking mode myself.
7: Yeah?
8: Yes, I've done this thing with my church where every Sabbath now, after the church, I just invite people to go on a hike.
7: Nice.
8: And I downloaded an app.
7: Okay.
8: There's an app called All Trails, which tells me all of the trails around me in my town that have hiking trails. And I said, you know what? I'm going to start braving each one of them.
7: Going to do all of them.
8: Yeah. And look, I've been living in this town in Newcastle for 10 years now. I've been taken to places that I have never known existed before.
7: You should chat to our friend Harley and talk to him about the Stride app so you can also gain territory.
8: I can also claim territory in look, I think that some of these territories that I've been bushwalking, I would be claiming those styles and they're going to be mine forever and ever because they are off the beaten, bush.
7: Yeah.
8: All right. But tell us a little bit about bush bashing and snow good hiking skills. What should we learn?
7: All right. So there is a school in Armidale. It's called Armidale Presbyterian Ladies College. Armidale is in North New South Wales.
8: Shout out to Armidale. We have many listeners there.
7: Yeah. So there's a bunch of high school students who are at this ladies college and they have recently been going through some training called the Duke of Edinburgh Award. Have you ever heard of this?
8: No.
7: Okay, so I haven't gone through it personally, but I know a bunch of teenagers who are currently going through it, some who've previously gone through it, and basically they learn a bunch of really good skills as far as doing things in the outdoors. Let me read out. There's a little spiel about it, just very brief. I have it here somewhere. Oh,
8: Duke of Edinburgh Award. Okay.
7: So the Duke of Edinburgh Award is a non-formal education program for young people that focuses on physical recreation, outdoor skills, voluntary service, and adventurous journey.
8: Nice, so actually.
7: I knew
8: you get an award, an actual medal or something.
7: It's I don't know if it's like a physical medal. I don't know how exactly that all works, but it's certainly a recognition that they have done some really tough training to increase their physical fitness as well as their ability to serve others. And there's a lot of hiking involved. I knew a handful of teenagers a couple of years ago who were from Brisbane who flew to New Zealand and spent like a week or two hiking around the mountains in New Zealand, which is pretty hectic hiking over there. So this handful of teenage girls, they go through the training, and one of the things that they learned in the training was how to make a makeshift stretcher and rescue someone who maybe has fallen on a trail somewhere, maybe broke a leg or something like that. And so they went through this training, and then they were like, all right, well, let's go for a hike now. So they went to the Warrumbungle National Park. Now, I love the Warrumbungle National Park. I want to go there one day. I just, first of all, love the sound of the name. Second of all, it's got some really cool features that I'd like to see one day. But these girls are living my dream. They've gone to the Warrumbungle National Park for a four-day hike. So they're hiking along, they're having a good time. And on day three, they came across a man called Thomas Wendland, who was a hiker who had broken his leg. Hold on a second. They have just trained for this. They know what to do. They actually get really excited, a little bit startled, but excited. And they knew what to do. They were prepared for this very scenario. And so they chatted with their leaders and they got into action. So they whipped up a new stretcher using some tarp poles and a hammock, and they created a gurney for Wendland to wriggle onto. Now,
8: that's amazing.
7: They're all like grade 11 girls here. And one of the girls, Stephanie, said that the team would count to three and hoist up the gurney, which they would carry along the trail just for 60 seconds. They'd put him down, they'd rotate sides, take some deep breaths, and do another 60 seconds. Can you imagine how long this would have taken?
8: Yes. Look, you know what? I have carried men on stretchers before, and I learned how to do some makeshift stretchers using, in my case, two poles of wood, big long pieces of wood, and a blanket.
7: Yeah.
8: Which I think is a little bit different.
7: I know you can do it with some jackets as well.
8: Yeah, you could use clothing and so on. And let me tell you, it is extremely heavy.
7: Yeah.
8: You actually
7: dead weight, big man.
8: Yes. You actually need you will want to have at least four people carrying it.
7: Ideally six if you can.
8: Yes, so you can have some take people turn. So wow, these girls.
7: Yeah, grade 11 girls. These are like 15, 16-year-old girls.
8: Yeah. Wow.
7: Yeah.
8: That is a lot of strength.
7: But they were excited. They were keen. They wanted to do this. They wanted to serve this guy. The teacher said it was fine. They managed to make it happen. And so they're going 60 seconds at a time and then taking turns and rotating around. They continued like this for 2 hours until they could get Wendland to a location where medical teams could reach him.
8: Wow.
7: So they had to find a good spot on the track somewhere. And they said the path just seemed to keep getting longer and longer. You don't realize how far, like, just a few kilometers is until you're shuffling along carrying someone who's that heavy, right?
8: I mean, 2 kilometers. And if you are, you know, stopping, going on and off for like 60 seconds, like, it would take forever.
7: Forever, exactly. Yeah, just a couple of Ks. You can walk that in like 10 minutes, right? Like, I walk probably 2 Ks in 20 minutes.
8: Yeah, 20
7: easy.
8: Minutes.
7: Easy. Yeah. 2 Ks in 2 hours is very, very slow. Yeah. So, yeah, that's the story.
8: Wow, amazing. Like, shout out to these girls.
7: So
8: they've done an incredible work.
7: Yeah, exactly. What I love about this story is that these girls were not only prepared, but they were willing and excited to help. thankfully this guy was conscious. He'd felt on the track. He heard something snap and that was the end of that. Like, he couldn't move from that point onwards. But I just love how there are these types of education programs where young people are able to learn really helpful life skills and they're able to put it into practice and be, you know, contributing members of society, and they're like really excited to help. Even like, they're young women. Like, they're not necessarily the strongest people on the planet, and yet they were still able to pitch in and work together as a team and help this man to get to a place where he would be able to receive more help from there. And so I think it's really important that we have programs like this where young people are able to go out and be physically fit and learn skills. And our church does a really cool program called Pathfinders, which is very similar. Actually, a lot of the Pathfinders that I know do the Duke of Edinburgh Award as an additional part of their training.
8: Nice.
7: So, hey, if this is something that our listeners, if you're interested, if there's a young person in your life, a teenager who you think it would really benefit them to get involved, get outside, get out into nature, learn some new interesting skills. Maybe it's bushwalking, maybe it's kayaking, maybe it's abseiling, maybe it's how to tie knots so they can put someone on a stretcher one day. Reach out and text us Pathfinders and we'll get you some more information and we'll be able to hook you up with a Pathfinder club near you.
8: It is amazing. I run in my church, we run a similar thing to Pathfinders, but that's for the younger kids, called Adventures. Mm-hmm. And one of the things that we were running with the kids is learning first aid.
7: Yeah.
8: And my daughter, for one, she injured her wrist at mm-hmm. the playground at school. And guess what? She bandaged her wrist herself with the skills that she learned.
7: How old is your daughter?
8: She's 8 years old.
7: 8 year old girl. She knows basic first aid.
8: Yeah.
7: That's so cool.
8: So it is amazing. They played, you know, it is like now my daughter and my son, they always play together. They're doing first aid sort of a techniques on one another and their dolls and their, you know, plush toys. It is, you know, fascinating. I think this is really loving practice, you know, how to help your neighbor, going from just words into actually practical things. So great skills to have for any young and old person to have. So shout out to these girls. They were really used as an instrument of God.
7: Yeah.
8: In that day.
7: So Adventures, that's like 4 to 9 year olds, isn't it?
8: Yeah.
7: And then Pathfinders is 10 to 16 year olds.
8: Something like that.
7: Yeah. So, hey, let us know if that's something that interests you. We'll get some information to you about that.
8: Absolutely. And now we're going to announce our giveaway today. We have a book here that we would love to give to you. It's called The Miracle of the Seventh Day Ox. It's the story of Nikolai Panchuk. He was a prisoner in communist Russia. He was taken to a Siberian prisoner camp for 10 years. Two of them, he was left in the solitary confinement, inside, locked up inside of a box. He needed to do just one thing, Lindsay, to be able to enjoy his freedom again.
7: Was that
8: to deny Christ?
7: Yeah.
8: And particularly to deny the Ten Commandments, but Christ in general. And yet he didn't do. And God sent an ox, an old ox named Maxim. And Maxim did some incredible miracles that happened once every week.
7: Oh.
8: That left everybody on that camp absolutely breathless. If you'd like to learn about that story, text me here to 0491-064-669, #ox.
7: We're now going to be listening to Fernando Ortega with Psalm 139.

0: That was Fernando Ortega with Psalm 139. You're listening to The Breakfast Show on Faith FM, and it is now the time that my friend Elliot is going to reveal the answer to the quiz question. Please,
1: that
0: Elliot.
1: Is correct. Okay, so the answer or the question was, who had four daughters who prophesied? The answer is Philip.
0: Philip.
1: Philip had four daughters who prophesied. You can find that in Acts chapter 21, verse 9.
0: Okay, thank you very much.
2: I'm still not convinced that I said the answer on air.
0: We have the recordings.
1: we will know.
0: Yes. And we are going to move on now because I have a few interesting topics that I want to share with you, Lindsay.
2: Mm-hmm.
0: First of all, I want to talk about UFOs. Now, we've been talking about UFOs a fair bit recently here on the show.
2: Have we? Okay.
0: We have because, well, there is some conversations in the United States that United States officials, they invited a bunch of pastors and church leaders from big churches into a room and basically saying, look, we are going to be releasing some quite confronting files and pictures of UFOs and reptilian-looking aliens. So your congregations will have questions. We're giving you the heads up so you can prepare them theologically.
2: Okay.
0: And
2: that's kind of them.
0: And they also said, look, there's going to be a lot of skepticals and atheists that are actually going to go to churches for answers to these questions once we reveal what we actually have in our possession.
2: Yeah.
0: So 2 days ago, the Pentagon decided to release 160-something files, mostly photos.
2: Were these all like really old ones that they've run out of their limitation?
0: They're mostly older ones.
2: Yeah.
0: And there's one from, there's two very interesting ones that in my opinion, the ones that I find most interesting. There's one in the moon. There's like three solid objects that in the background in a photo taken by Buzz Aldrin, you know, the famous astronaut. Right.
2: Yep.
0: And, you know, and the Pentagon uses the language, there's no consensus into what these objects might be.
2: Okay. What does it look like to you? Have you seen it?
0: Look, this is just like just three dots. It doesn't really, the photo's not very revealing.
2: Okay.
0: But it would be, you know, but the astronauts were actually quite, you know, impressed with the sight of these, you know, unknown objects that they saw there. So that's one. The one that that caught my attention the most was a flying device that has eight points, like an eight-pointed star, tri-dimensional star. So there's like four big points in the, you know, like north, south, west, east, and then another smaller points
2: in between them. Yeah.
0: And someone pointed out something fascinating, that flying object, that unknown flying object, it reminded people of the likeness of a 1970s Superman movie. The particularly the flying object or the spacecraft from which Superman was brought to Earth looked identical to the one. And people were asking, hey, how does that object portray? Because look, this is not a typical object that you would think it would fly.
2: Mm-hmm.
0: I would imagine that looks like a star.
2: Mm-hmm.
0: And yet, why was it accurately and precisely depicted in 1970s in this random Superman movie when Superman was coming down to Earth?
2: Okay.
0: And this is very unique shape. A lot of these objects, they have like a spherical shape, or they look more of a saucer and so on. So that I found that fascinating. I actually sometimes find fascinating how Hollywood just, you know,
2: seems to be in the know about some things. Yeah.
0: Yes, that will happen way, way in the future.
2: 50 years ago.
0: some analysts call this a conditional programming. They're just like programming and kind of getting people used to these ideas so that when these ideas drop, there would be the reaction to it. Because this is the thing as well. Like, we are conditioned to, like, how did people react when Superman fell on the earth? Like, you know, if we see like a man that say, hey, look, I'm a good guy, I'm a Superman, and everybody will like, you know, cheer him up, right? Most people will, because that's what we have been conditioned to. If it was not for the Superman movies, we would look at these people coming from the skies, the universe, like really suspiciously.
2: Yeah.
0: So there is, I think, an element of conditioning. Another example of that is that movie Minority Report.
2: I don't know.
0: It's a Tom Cruise movie. It's an old movie as well. I think from the 1990s or 2000s, where basically they had these precogs, which would be similar to what we would call today artificial intelligence. Mm-hmm. But these ladies, they could see that you could commit a crime in the future with 99% accuracy. What? And therefore, we could actually arrest you before you even committed the crime.
2: Oh, dear.
0: And now we're getting into that space now where AI models are saying, there's a very high chance that you're going to commit a crime, so we might as well act preemptively.
2: Yeah.
0: So there is, we spoke about it. I believe that from a Bible perspective, yes, there is alien life, but the alien life that we're talking to here, I believe will be probably Satan-led deceptions.
2: Oh, yeah.
0: I do not know exactly what kind of deception, if shape-shifting, if puppets, or if like actual objects, or hybrids between humans and other beasts and so on. I don't know the exact nature of the deception, but I know it will be a deception from a Bible perspective. And we're seeing this at a time where every other deception is culminating. All the other signs of the times are culminating, signs of the times in the religious world with all the confusion that exists, all of the trampling of God's law that exists, particularly among, in Christian realms, the earthquakes and other nature-based signs and so on and so forth. So I think this is another one that is part of Revelation 16. Satan is working signs and miracles and special effects to deceive, if possible, even the elect.
2: Mm.
0: So that's that. There's another interesting story here from a Muslim water park event. So, have you heard about Eid al-Fitr? So this is the event that marks the end of the fasting month of Ramadan.
2: Okay, yes.
0: So they throw in a few days of celebration. And in the United States, in the city of Grand Prairie in Texas, the Muslim community decided to throw an event just to celebrate that. So far, so good. The thing is that they decided to book an aquatic park that is actually owned by the city for a private event.
2: Yeah.
0: Which it's legal to do.
2: Yeah.
0: But then in their flyer, they're saying this is a Muslim-only event.
2: Oh, that's can only come for Muslim.
0: So that's one of the issues. It's only coming for Muslim. There's going to be halal foods. Women must wear burkinis.
2: Burkinis,
0: which is a mix between a burqa and a bikini.
2: That's confusing.
0: Can you imagine that?
2: No, I don't think I want to try.
0: It's like a full body swimsuit with a headscarf, basically.
2: Okay.
0: So all of your body parts except for your feet, your head, and your hands are exposed.
2: Right, yeah.
0: And there are even instructions to turn down your gaze, meaning not being looking at other people's bodies.
2: Mm-hmm.
0: And there was a big uproar in the town saying, look, this is discriminatory. If we decided to do like an event in the aquatic park and we said for white people only.
2: Yeah, that
0: would that be legal?
2: No.
0: So you cannot be discriminating on the basis of particularly the publicly advertised event. You should not be discriminated on the basis of race, color, religion. Skin color, or religion.
2: Yeah.
0: So the event managers, they backtracked and said, okay, we are, saying everybody's welcome as long as you dress modestly and you abide by the code of modesty. And that didn't really go that well either.
2: No. It's a water park. That's not where people are dressing modestly.
0: It's
2: in
0: a water
2: general.
0: Park as well. So in the end of the day, the governor of Texas, Governor Greg Abbott, said, look, if you're going ahead with this event, I'm going to withdraw $500,000 that I was going to give to your city for security. So your choice. And then the city council a couple of days later said, look, in the best interest of our town, decided to cancel the event.
2: We'd like that $500,000. Thank you.
0: Yes, a little bit of economic pressure as well thrown in the mix. And of course, the organizers of that event, who were part of the local mosque, they said, look, this is Islamophobia. We just wanted to do an event where we would see, modesty as one of the values being portrayed. But that's apparently not happening.
2: Okay.
0: Yeah. So that is the story there. Then another interesting story that's coming from the United States is, remember Donald Trump advertised the Big Beautiful Bill, which is a bill contained all kinds of economic reforms?
2: I heard something, yeah.
0: One of the reforms was, if you are studying a degree that has low earning potential,
2: like theology for me,
0: like theology, you should not get any kind of federal student loans, subsidized loans.
2: Oh, Great.
0: So like, you know, if you're into like philosophy or history, yeah, or this and that.
2: Arts.
0: Basically, they'll look at, okay, what are the medium salary for people aged between 24 and 32 year olds in your state? Mm-hmm. And if that particular activity is below average, we're not going to be subsidizing you, we're not going to help. But the thing is, theology students are concerned because that would take basically 50% of theology students in America, mm-hmm, and maybe 90% of math theology master's, mm-hmm, students. And now there's, you know, a lobby trying to advocate for, hey, can we have theology as an exception? Because these young people, they are going to university not because they are attracted by a huge salary, but because they're responding serving to a call people from God,
2: yeah,
0: and to serve people. And this is like a legitimate need in, yeah, the country.
2: Yeah.
0: So we don't know what's going to happen now. But I mean, the submissions are being sent.
2: I guess it makes sense from Trump's perspective. He's a businessman. He's like, all right, what's like, are we wasting money? Are we ever going to see these loans repaid? That makes sense from that perspective. But I also see that there are some exceptions that need, that's to be right, made, and I think for the greater good.
0: You're absolutely right. So when a new law comes in, the law is just seeing the big picture, low, yeah, definition. But then when you drop the law bomb,
2: yeah,
0: then people have to say, hey, wait a minute, this is going to have some unintended effects.
2: Yeah.
0: So let's see what's going to happen in that space. But at the moment, there is a big lobby from representatives of theology courses in the United States to say, hey, can we please have theology as an exception? Because we think that this is a different category altogether.
2: Yeah. Okay.
0: So we'll see what's going to happen. We're now going to be listening to a song, The Chosen Road. It's called Who Am I? And after the song, we are going to call in Rod Bailey, who is going to continue helping us learn more about making the move to the countryside. Stay tuned. This is The Breakfast Show on Faith FM.

0: 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Our text line is 0491-064-669. If you have any questions regarding how to move to the country, regarding gardening, regarding agriculture, or finding a property, text it in because we have an expert with us today, our dear friend Rod Bailey, who is helping us to figure out how to move to the country. He's also a buyer's agent with extensive, over 50 years of experience in that sector. And he is going to share with us some elements. And I've been actually looking forward for this conversation, Lindsay.
1: Yeah.
0: So they're going to be talking about soil and vegetation.
1: Dirt.
0: And the likes. So Rod, good morning to you. Welcome to The Breakfast Show. It's great to have you on board.
2: Morning, Joseph. Morning, Lindsay.
1: Good morning.
0: Rod, today we're going to be talking about one of my favorite topics, soil and vegetation. What are you going to, what do we have to look into those things when we are deciding to buy a property?
2: I wouldn't have taken you as a sort of geek, Joseph, but interesting. Hey, look.
1: Are you going to tell us about mycelium in the soil?
2: It's an important factor, especially in our gardens and our orchards. But, you know, if we just go back to the basics, soil is definitely one of those things we need to be considering when we're looking at a country property, especially if you're looking to grow your own food. Now, definitely soil can be built to a point. The country that we grow our market garden on, the soil is not particularly good. Many of our neighbours along the river have much better soil than we have. But the reason we chose the property, even though the soil is pretty ordinary, is because it has a fantastic water supply. And so in the order, if you like, of importance, I've always put water supply higher than soil, and sometimes you've got to make a compromise, and that's what we did. But basically this, soil to some degree, maybe even to a large degree, determines the agricultural potential of a property. And this means our home garden as well, and our home orchard. Some soils are just hard to grow on. And we call that hard country. And so, you know, in any particular locality, there's probably some properties that have what we call soft country and some that have hard country. And we call it that simply because in soft country, it's relatively easy to grow food, whether that's a garden or an orchard. And a hard country, it takes a lot more time and effort to develop that soil to the point where it's giving you a really good return.
0: I see.
2: Whether it's soft or hard country can be determined by a few things. Like up the river and in the mountains behind us, the parent material, if you like, the rock, is up there. It's granite. It's hard country. Whereas three valleys south from us is a locality called Hannam Vale. And up in the mountains behind that is the beautiful Comboyne, which has volcanic basalt soil. And over a couple of thousand years, that soil has actually washed off the mountain and down into the valley. So Hannam Vale has beautiful soil for any sort of agricultural pursuit, whereas where we are in Rowlands Plains, because of the parent material up in the mountains, it's pretty ordinary soil. But definitely something to consider when you're looking at a property.
0: But how do you look? Because if you're going to the property, are you allowed to take a soil sample to analyze? Can you take your hoe with you and start, you know, digging some holes in this property that it's not even yours? Or you're just kind of, how do you investigate to see if the soil is hard soil, if it's good soil, if it's, or if it's, as you mentioned, soft country? How do you make that judgment?
2: Okay, so the very first thing to do with before you dig a hole is just have a look at the type of vegetation, and over you'll become more and more familiar with because the vegetation can reliably tell you what type of soil it is. But that might take a bit of experience. But the other thing you can do is have a look at what's growing there, as in what people are growing. You know, if you're going past fields of lucerne, or if you're going past fields of corn, or if you're seeing orchards everywhere. You know, if there's a lot of agriculture happening in the region, then the soil is. Sorry, I'm just being disturbed.
3: I need to do anything.
2: Sorry, just do what you need to do, Desley. Sorry, Desley's working in the kitchen near me and she needs to make some noise.
0: No, I'm sure she has important requests.
2: Yeah, that's right. Keep Mama happy. So have a look at what is happening in the locality, and that will give you a really good indication of the type of soil, because farmers don't spend a lot of time and effort, dramatically having to improve their soil if just in the next valley there's really good soil, mm-hmm. if you know what I mean.
0: Absolutely. This is what kind of vegetation can we look up like that would give away a good soil versus a bad soil? Is there any particular weed or plant? Because, for the untrained eye, such as my own, I would just see a bunch of eucalyptus and judge, the eucalyptus can grow pretty much anywhere.
2: That's right. And because Australia is such a vast and different place, there's not really one weed or plant. But here's the thing. If you look at the eucalyptus trees, if that's what they're, and they're pretty sparse, the soil underneath is probably going to be pretty hard.
0: Mm.
2: But if you're in a rainforesty country where there's lots of vegetation, where it's hard to walk through or even look through, that's one indicator. And obviously there's an interplay here between soil and water. You can have beautiful soil in the desert. Some of the Australian desert soils is some of the best that we've got, but there's no rainfall. Mm. But what you can do is look at one, like we live in Roland's Plains, okay? And if you look along the creek flats and some of the rainforesty gullies, there's beautiful forest, okay? But then if you look up on the ridges where the soil used to be, but it's eroded off over the time, you can see we're looking at a different type of forest, and it's much more sparse, etc. So that's one indication. But then, as you say, Joseph, there's no problem with you taking a shovel to look at a property. You know, and if you're digging around and you're finding lots of rocks and, it's really hard to dig into, knowing that dry soil is harder to dig into than wet soil, that definitely gives you an indication. And if you're serious about a property, no real estate agent or no vendor will object to you taking a sample and sending it off to get analyzed.
0: Oh, that is very interesting. I actually wanted to talk about that. So how does that process of analyzing soil work? Like, is it expensive? And this is something, as you mentioned, that, people would not object to. And the other question that I have is, like, you mentioned that properties near a river, they often have better soil, but at the same time, at what point do the risks of flooding, for example, mitigate the idea that, I have a great soil, but I cannot plant anything because if whatever I plant is going to be underwater, very few species of trees or plants will survive. How do you, for the average person, like, how do you make those compromises? It's so hard.
2: Okay, so second thing first. Sorry, I've got a frog in my throat this morning. Second thing first, definitely floodplain or river flat country is usually got better soil than the ridges behind it, simply because the good soil over time is as eroded down, into the river or creek flats. And the only way really that you'll know if something floods is by talking to neighbours. Remember, you can't always trust what the real estate agent tells you. But if you come back at a subsequent time, maybe not on the first inquiry, but if you're thinking, this is a wonderful property and I might want to look into this deeper, do a bit more research, just drop in on the knock on the door of your neighbours, and they'll quickly give you a completely unbiased view whether that property floods or not. Second thing is soil analysis. Getting your soil tested is really cheap. The lab that I use is attached to the the Southern Cross University up at Lismore. You just get on their website. I can't remember what the particular lab is called, but you get on their website. They will give you advice on how to take the soil sample, and then you just put it in a jar and send it to them. And if you're just wanting a basic soil test, it'll cost you $50 or $60 sort of thing, and that's a pretty good investment to make if you're looking to spend many, many hundreds of thousands of dollars on buying a property. that becomes more important, you know, obviously if you're looking to buy a property to farm on. But even for a home, I've told you, said before on the breakfast show that even a home gardener can get real benefit from spending that sort of money on a soil test, simply because we might be putting a whole heap of fertilizer into our home garden that we don't really need. Our soil doesn't really need. Yeah,
0: that is an interesting point. And what else can we learn about the vegetation that is in existence in the property, other than perhaps the quality of soil? Is there any other element that we should be aware of when we're looking for a property in terms of the vegetation?
2: Vegetation is something that you can change, but something that you can't change at the same time. If you're looking at a property and there's not enough trees, it's very easy to plant some trees, and in 5, 10, 15, 20 years, you know, you've got lovely trees there. But it's really hard to get clearing approval these days. So if you want a property that's like got trees but it's pastured as well and it's nice and open so you can get the views, but the property you're looking at is all bush, it's really hard to get clearing approval from the government these days, and it takes a lot of money. A great cost and effort goes into clearing land, okay? And so just keep that in mind. If the property hasn't got enough trees to your liking, you can always grow trees. But if it's got too many trees, before you sign on the dotted line, make sure that you can get clearing approval, especially in properties that have bushfire risk. You know, if you're way out in the sticks and there's a lot of bush around, it may prove hard to clear enough land around your house or your building sort of thing to give you the safety that you need. Now, there are what's called asset protection zones, and so every council has to give you permission to clear a certain amount of land. I think it depends a little bit on the locality, but your council will quickly tell you how big an asset protection zone you can clear around the built environment, but that just needs to be something that you consider. So bushfire risk is very real in the Australian country, so keep that in mind. Another question to ask is, if there is a lot of forest on the property, is this harvestable? Are there trees large enough that we could get a contractor in to actually harvest and send off to the sawmill? Because that can be a source of income. Especially, you know, if you're continuing to develop the property and your cash flow's a little bit low, maybe taking some trees off the property may be a good source of cash flow.
0: I remember one of my trees. Yes, Rod, you're on that. I remember one of my friends who's a gardener in Brazil. That was his bank savings, he would say. You know, whenever he needed money for a project, for example, to pay for a wedding of some of his child's, like, you know, he's just chopping through two or three big trees, and that's going to provide the funds. So he already planted those trees 15, 20 years back with those intentions in mind.
2: Yeah, that's true. And here in Australia, it kind of depends on where you are. You know, if there's a sawmill close by or relatively close by, your trees might be worth some money, especially now because most state governments in Australia have pretty well locked up the forest that they manage. And so historically, logs haven't been worth a lot of money, but they are worth more now because they're becoming more and more scarce. But just be aware that the further that the logs need to be carted, you know, trucked to the sawmill, the less money you'll actually end up with. I'm not saying you're going to get rich by harvesting logs off your property, but it can be a source of cash flow.
0: Amazing.
2: But another thing to consider with regards to vegetation is, in Australia,

0: some funky looking plants, especially ones with big thorns or fruit that have got big prickles on them, sort of thing.
1: Are we talking like lantana and stuff like that?
0: Lantana, I don't know that it's definitely a problem, but as far as I know, you're not required to clear lantana off. But there's things like soda apple jumps to mind, but there's a whole heap of things. You know, there's even water hyacinth and plants that grow in dams that are prohibited matter. So it's just worthwhile asking the question of someone that knows whether that's going to be a problem down the track, because as I say, it can be costly and time consuming to deal with. So there's a few factors for you to consider.
2: Absolutely. Thank you so much, Rod. This is a fascinating factors to take into account to make an informed decision. By the way, if you are interested, listener, in hiring a buyer's agent to find yourself an amazing property here in New South Wales, perhaps even in Australia, I don't know. But look, it's worthwhile having a chat with Rod. If you need his contact details, text me here to 0491-064-669 and we can share it with you. We also got a message here from Naomi, Rod. This one is for you. She said, hey guys, definitely a topic we have been thinking a lot about with food prices set to rise and with a big family. We have been looking at moving to New South Wales and are looking to buy a small acreage that we can manage on our own, probably around 20 acres or so, to try to be self-sufficient and have animals and fruit and vegetables. What would be a few good suburbs in New South Wales that off the top of your head you think typically have water and decent soil to grow in, but then not completely isolated, as we need to be at least within an hour of or less of schools and a church? That's a big question there. How would you like to respond to that one? Rather, would you like me to share your contact details with Naomi and maybe we can go from there? What do you reckon?
0: Yeah, please share my contact details with Naomi, because yeah, there's so many more factors that need to be considered before I'd be able to nail down some specific localities, because anywhere from the Victorian border to the Queensland border on the coast side of things could meet Naomi and her family's objectives there, and so there's probably other factors that we'd need to take into consideration. But she's really on the money, you know, some water, proximity to population, church, schools, et cetera, et cetera. So she's already partway down preparing her buyers, her property brief, if you like. But I think there's some more factors there that need to be rounded out. So I'd be really happy to talk to Naomi about that and maybe give her a little bit more direction. Fantastic. But that's exactly the process we go through, you know, big picture needs and wants, and then narrow it down so that we can start looking in specific localities.
2: Amazing. Rod Bailey, thank you so much for joining us today with another episode on the most comprehensive guide on Australian radio on how to buy a property in the field. And we also want to remind everyone that our giveaway today is the book, The Miracle of the Seventh Day Ox. Text me here with hashtag OX to 0491-064-669 if you'd like to receive that book in your home free of charge.

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1: Good morning, I'm Lee Harrison. The Albanese government will hand down its fifth budget tonight, which will focus on housing and tax reform. Labor has all but confirmed the capital gains tax discount and negative gearing deductions will be reined in. The move is designed to lift housing supply for first home buyers. The budget will also show a $45 billion improvement in the bottom line over the past 6 months, but a surplus is years away. The repatriation flight for five Australians and a New Zealander who are on board a hantavirus-infected cruise ship has been delayed. The group will stop in the Netherlands for 48 hours before heading to Perth by the end of the week to undergo quarantine. All remaining passengers on board the cruise ship have now been evacuated from Tenerife in the Canary Islands. Local business owner Andrew Knight says there was a lot of fear about letting the ship dock on the island.
2: All of those nightmares from COVID, where resurfacing and people's concern with people being put off coming to the island's reputation as a holiday destination.
1: New South Wales police are working to determine if they'd already searched an area where a body was found in the hunt for triple murderer Julian Ingram. Chris McCarthy reports.
3: Hundreds of officers from around the state had been combing the New South Wales Central West for almost 4 months, following the shooting of Sophie Quinn, her aunt Nerida and friend John at Lake Cargeligo in January. Around 3:30 yesterday afternoon, a heavily decomposed body was found by National Park staff at Round Hill Nature Reserve, about 100 kilometres from the scene. Police believe the body had been there for some time and was most likely that of Julian Ingram. Assistant Commissioner Andrew Holland says a coronial inquest will determine if the manhunt had been to the reserve.
4: It's an area we are unsure whether we've searched this area prior.
3: Chris McCarthy reporting.
1: New data shows nurses are more than six times more likely to be assaulted at work than the national average. As the profession is celebrated on International Nurses Day, there are calls for government, employers and unions to work together to provide safer conditions. Australian Institute of Health and Safety Chief Executive Julia Whitford says change is urgently needed.
5: Well, nurses face high levels of fatigue and workplace stress driven by workload pressures. So increasing healthcare workers would be of great value because they're working on average around 42 hours per week compared to the national average of about 38 hours.
1: And the US president says the ceasefire with Iran is on life support after lasting peace talks stalled. Donald Trump says the ceasefire remains in place but is now unbelievably weak. The United States leader has slammed Tehran's response to the latest peace proposal as totally unacceptable. This is Air News.
6: In the weather today, we have Sydney with a top of 23 degrees with a shower or two, Melbourne 21 degrees with thick morning fog and then sunny, Brisbane 24 degrees with a shower or two, Perth 27 degrees and sunny, Adelaide 24 degrees partly cloudy, Hobart 17 degrees partly cloudy, Canberra with a top of 19 degrees partly cloudy, Darwin 34 degrees partly cloudy, Newcastle 22 degrees with showers, and the city we're praying for today is Doha 32 degrees and cloudy.
7: You're listening to The Breakfast Show on Faith FM with Scaffy, Lindsay, Elliot and producer Shell in the studio today. We are now entering the third hour of our program where we are going to have a Bible study here. Lindsay, what are you going to be sharing with us, Lindsay?
6: We're going to be talking about trusting God.
7: We're going to be talking about how to trust in God. And we're also going to get a new quiz question from Elliot here. So Elliot, do you have a difficult, medium, hard? What's the grading of this next question?
8: I think this one is probably medium difficulty.
7: Okay.
8: Medium. I reckon. All I think you'll be able
7: not
8: to
7: not too easy.
8: It's not too easy, not too difficult, not somewhere too in the middle.
7: Not like the when we ask the children in the you know, Bible school class, like, you know, who created the world, everyone? Who knows who created this?
8: The answer, I'll Jesus. Give you a hint, the answer is not Jesus.
6: Okay. The answer is always Jesus. What are you talking about?
7: The answer is either Jesus or your parents. That's the two things that kids need to know.
6: Yeah. All right.
8: So the question is, according to Nahum chapter 1, what is the Lord slow to? I'll repeat that. What is the Lord slow to, according to Nahum chapter 1? We have one correct answer. And if you know the answer to this, you can text us in at 0491-064-669. What is the Lord slow to, according to Nahum chapter 1?
7: That is an interesting one.
6: I know what Scaffy is slow to.
7: What?
6: Getting the right answer.
7: Writing up the question.
8: To the competition.
7: We settle for accuracy and perfection, not for speed. You know, anybody can be quick. Even Speedy Gonzalez can be quick, but he cannot quote you a Bible verse properly.
6: Anyway, moving along.
7: We take our time. You know, in the military, we have a saying. It says, smooth is fast. No, wait a minute.
6: How's it going?
7: Slow is smooth. Smooth is fast.
6: Uh-huh.
8: Yeah, that's actually from the Navy SEALs.
7: That's from the SEALs. Are you a SEAL, Navy SEALs fan yourself?
8: I just remember I saw that quote somewhere. I was like, where did that originate? Because I saw it on something and I was like, where did that come from?
7: I find that universe fascinating, the Navy SEALs, their mindset and so on. And this is one of the things. Like, no, do it slowly, do it well.
6: Alrighty.
7: So before we get into our Bible study here on trusting in God, what does the Bible teach us about how to trust in God? I have a message that I want to read from Stuart. He said, I had a work colleague who said anyone who did not believe that there are Martians is just ignorant and uninformed. He was not joking. He really believed that.
6: Wow.
7: Okay.
6: It's a man with an opinion.
7: A man with an opinion there. And I'm wondering if he means by Martians, like actually people who live on Mars, like the little green man, or, you know, or bacterial life.
6: Okay.
7: Or are we talking about just aliens in general? But there you go.
6: Look, I remember even having conversations when I was in high school. People were like, yeah, there's aliens. I'm like, look, I believe there are definitely other creatures out there in the universe. Just like you believe, but maybe not exactly the same way. I personally believe that there are angels and demons, which are fallen angels, like angels who have turned away from God, who have chosen evil, and they like to pretend that they're maybe aliens to deceive people. That's my personal perspective.
7: Okay. Yeah.
6: Yeah.
7: All right.
6: Anyway, let's turn away from that topic for right now. And
7: okay. More aliens.
6: Oh, what a sad time. No.
7: Oh, we got a message from David. David says, hey, Scaffy, I would love if my four daughters prophesied. You know, look, I would be keen if my kids prophesied as well.
6: Yeah.
7: Thank you very much, Dave, from that. And then David also sent a message. This is regarding one of our previous quiz questions. The idea that the eye of a needle was a real small entrance in ancient city walls, such as in Jerusalem, designed for animals to pass through, is actually a popular historical myth. You know what? This is absolutely true. This is the same thing that I've read. So you know how when Jesus says that it is easier for a camel to go through the eye of a needle than for a rich person to inherit the kingdom of heaven? So there's a lot of speculation that historians and theologians, you know, debated about, like, what did Jesus mean with the eye of a needle? One of the theories was that there was like a very tiny small gate in Jerusalem called the eye of the needle.
6: Oh.
7: And you could potentially make a camel fit through that very tiny gate, but they have to kind of go on their knees.
6: Oh,
7: so they made like a whole kind of a spiritual application.
6: Little shimmy.
7: Yes, go on your knees and you're going to go through and so on.
6: Mm.
7: But then there's only one problem. Nobody ever found such a gate anywhere, neither in literature or in history or in archaeology. So
6: that
7: it turns
6: out
7: to be a made up myth.
6: Okay.
7: Yeah. Intended, but made up.
6: So maybe Jesus was referring to a literal needle with the little hole in the end.
7: Yeah.
6: Okay.
7: Which would not be atypical of Jesus at all to make
6: big
7: figures of speech.
6: Yeah.
7: Yeah.
6: All right.
7: And people would, by the way, people would have laughed.
6: Yeah, they'd be like, the camel, the biggest creature that we know of, going through that tiny little hole, the smallest hole that we know of. Yeah, that ain't happening.
7: Yeah, that ain't happening. Yes.
6: Righty-o. All right, are we ready to hop into our Bible study for today?
7: We are ready.
6: Okay, so question. Have you ever prayed for something for a really, really long time and maybe haven't seen the answer for it? Or maybe there was something that took a very long time for God to answer?
7: Yeah, Absolutely.
6: Yeah? Look,
7: I have a story. This one is not from me. It's from a person that I know. But I think this is representative of a lot of, you know, people. And they're saying, look, they had this health issue.
6: Mm.
7: And they basically say, look, they have been having this health issue for a long time, maybe 20 plus years now. And they've been praying and praying and praying to God. And they went to all the doctors. They did absolutely everything that they could think of to try to manage and to resolve this. But at some point they said, you know, they confessed to me, said, no, Scaffy, I am starting to become really frustrated with God because he has not helped me to solve my problem. And I told God that, hey, God, I don't really trust you. On that matter.
6: Mm.
7: I stopped trusting you. Like,
6: wow.
7: Kind of, you know. So I
6: hear
7: understand.
6: So many people struggling like that.
7: Yeah, this is not a one-off story. This is a story that I have heard multiple times.
6: Mm. Yeah, I'm dealing with some people who are going through similar struggles. So they're like, for myself, we've talked about this a number of times on the show before. I've been waiting for God to bring me a husband for years and years. It's been over 8 years now. And there's mm-hmm. actually a few other people out there who are in a similar boat, and I've managed to connect with some of them. And I was talking to this one girl over in the US recently, and she believed that God had this promise for her. And then the person that she thought she was going to marry is just like not even a good guy anymore. And like, she's just heartbroken and is beginning to lose faith in God. Doesn't even want to open her heart to God about this topic anymore. It's completely like closed off any like wanting to pray about that topic, and like is losing probably her relationship with God in this process. And it's
7: she's
6: really
7: growing resentful,
6: yeah,
7: irritated,
6: just so
7: frustrated.
6: Hurt and hardened and just grief stricken and pained. I think so many of us go through things like that.
7: Yeah, let's definitely talk about that. This is a big topic.
6: Yeah,
7: what do you do? How do you trust in God when you're doing all the right things?
6: Mm-hmm.
7: You're praying, you're reading your Bible,
6: you're being a good little Christian,
7: and you're praying and praying, and it seems like God answers everybody's prayers except your own.
6: Yeah.
7: Is God having a beef against you?
6: Mm.
7: Is there something wrong with you? Is something wrong with
6: punishing
7: God?
6: You?
7: Is he's not powerful enough?
6: Mm.
7: You know, how do we navigate that? That's a fantastic topic.
6: Yeah.
7: All right, where do we want us to start?
6: Well, look, I think there is a story in the Bible where... Let's have a look at 1 Samuel chapter 1. Okay. We're going to look at verses 10 to 17. Would you like to read them out for us, please?
7: Absolutely. 1 Samuel chapter 1 verse 10 says this, "And she was in bitterness of soul."
6: Oh, there we go.
7: "And prayed to the Lord and wept in anguish."
6: Who is this? Who
7: this
6: are we talking
7: about? This is Hannah, Samuel's mom.
6: Yeah.
7: Which at this point, it was just Sam, Hannah, the
6: childless
7: person.
6: Yeah. Mm-hmm.
7: "Then she made a vow and said, O Lord of hosts, if you will indeed look on the affliction of your maidservant and remember me, and not forget your maidservant, but will give your maidservant a male child, then I will give him to the Lord all the days of his life, and no razor shall ever come upon his head." And it happened as she continued praying before the Lord, which, by the way, this is a reference for the vow of Nazarite, saying this mm-hmm. is going to be a consecrated child mm-hmm. from birth. "And it happened as she continued praying before the Lord that Eli, the high priest, watched her mouth. Now Hannah spoke in her heart, only her lips moved, but her voice was not heard."
6: Man, have you ever prayed a prayer like that?
7: I pray like that before.
6: Where you're like, you're so emotional that the words can't come out, but you're moving your mouth, but it's just like,
7: yes.
6: Wow.
7: I have. Have you?
6: Yeah.
7: Yeah. And so Eli, the high priest, thought that she was drunk. So he said to her, "Hey, how long will you be drunk? Put your wine away from you. Like, girl, like, this wine is not doing you any good. Like, you know, it's just don't do it." But Hannah answered and said, "No, my lord, I am a woman of a sorrowful spirit. I have drunk neither wine nor intoxicating drink, but have poured out my soul before the Lord. Please do not consider your maidservant a wicked woman, for out of the abundance of my complaint and grief I have spoken until now." Then Eli answered and said, "Go in peace, and the God of Israel grant your petition which you have asked of him." And she said, "Let your maidservant find favor in your sight." So the woman went her way and ate, and her face was no longer sad. Wow.
6: What a good story.
9: Great story.
6: Yeah. Well, I mean, what are some of the, I guess, the emotions or what's jumping out at you from this story?
9: Look, she's definitely in anguish of soul. She really, really wanted to have a child, but she didn't. And to make matters worse, she had a sister wife.
6: Yeah, she did. This sister, is a culture quotes, where that was happening a fair bit.
9: Culture where it was happening. She had the other lady, her name was Penina.
6: And she had a bunch of kids.
9: Penina was pretty fruitful.
6: She was rubbing it into Hannah's face.
9: Every day, with no respite. I think that Hannah was probably being a great, I don't know how you call that, sister,
6: humble,
9: mother.
6: Meek.
9: Yeah, helping out with Penina's kids and so on. But, you know, at every opportunity, Penina would painfully remind Hannah that God blessed her with kids, but God had forsaken her. And I think that we can even see the echoes of that in her speech, in her prayer to the Lord, when she says to God, God, if you would, I think she said, like, if you would indeed not, if you remember me and not forget me. This is how she was feeling. She was feeling forgotten by God, forsaken by God. You know, that God didn't remember her, that she was just, that God was, you know, caring for every person in the universe except for poor little Hannah.
6: Do you think that's what was happening? Did God forget about Hannah?
9: That is a great question. I don't think so. I don't think that God forgets about anyone.
6: No.
9: But I think it's easy for us to feel that way, though.
6: Yeah, absolutely.
9: But you know what? Let me just spill the beans here with you. I think there's an element here of misunderstanding of God's grace.
6: Yeah.
9: Because when God is merciful upon us, but by definition, mercy is something that we do not deserve. Otherwise, it was not mercy.
6: Exactly.
9: It's justice. This is the difference.
6: Yeah.
9: From a justice perspective, we are not entitled to anything on this planet other than suffering and sorrow and death.
6: Yeah.
9: Any good thing that we receive is a gift from God that we don't deserve. It's coming from mercy. And I think that what is behind our idea that, hey, you know, God, why aren't you healing me? We have this idea that God has to heal me. This is his obligation.
6: Yeah.
9: I am entitled to be healed and God is obliged to heal me. So if God is not doing this, he's failing with his part of the agreement.
6: Yeah.
9: But let me tell you, this is a false expectation because God is in no way obligated to do anything to anyone, even though he has the power, he has the will, he has done it for other people, he's not obliged. But when we have this idea that God is owing us something, and we don't realize that what God has given us, particularly in Jesus, that is the recipe for lack of faith. That is the recipe for misery.
6: Yeah,
9: and sadness.
6: And
9: it's this sense of entitlement.
6: This is what I hear a lot. And like the girl I was talking about just a moment ago, this I've been a good little Christian sort of spiel that comes out with a lot of us is, well, I've done my end of the bargain. So why hasn't God held his end of the bargain? Right? Why is he holding out on me? Why aren't I being rewarded for all the good things that I've done? And you know what? That is not the gospel. The gospel is grace, which you just said is undeserved. It's not something that we can earn. It has nothing to do with what I have done right, what I've, you know, kept myself away from certain sins or anything like that. It's got nothing to do with that. We can't earn our way into God's grace or into God's favor or into the blessings that he wants to give us. It doesn't work like that at all. God gives us blessings because he wants to, but sometimes he might actually hold on for a little bit just to see what's in our heart. Mm-hmm. And I think that might be something going on here.
9: You see, look, do you really trust in me because of who I am or because of the stuff that I'm giving
6: you? Is this a transaction for you or are you wanting to have a real relationship with me where I'm your father and I give you good gifts?
9: Do you think that I'm not worthy if I don't give you exactly what you want?
6: Yeah. Are you going to turn your nose up at the life that I do give you, which is still filled with grace, even though it might not be what you're looking for right now?
9: And let me like do this, like, you know, mental exercise with you just like for 1 second, Lindsay.
6: Yeah.
9: Are we not grateful for the things that we do have as well? And I don't want to put down the pain of anyone. I'm just wanting to say here, like, how foolish it is to be blaming on God and to reject him and abandon him because our answers are not prayer exactly the way that we want. And we can talk about why that could be. What are the possibilities of why that blessing in particular is not coming? But look at that, for example. Let's say that I have, you know, one health problem that I really want God to solve.
6: Yeah.
9: And God is not solving and so on and keeping me frustrated. But I have other health capabilities. For example, I can walk.
6: Yeah.
9: But let's imagine that I lose my ability to walk. And now I'm asking, God, can I, you know, what will be my prayer? Like, God, you know, the previous one, I'm not even thinking about that one now. God, just can I please walk again?
6: Mm.
9: And let's say that God allowed us to walk again. Are we going to be happy about it?
6: Mm.
9: So why are we not happy now that we can walk? And why are we not grateful for the blessings that we have now?
6: Exactly.
9: Do we have to lose it before I can appreciate that one? You know, it's...
6: Yeah, I was just reflecting on this last night, or earlier this morning, I can't remember, it was dark, whenever it was, and I was praying, and I was thinking, you know, I was just so grateful, like, thinking that there are so many people who live in, like, slums around the world, right? And I have been so blessed to be born into this country, and that God has blessed me with good accommodation, with good heating, with good sanitation, like... It's so important for us to have that good perspective of the things that we do have and not be so much always grasping for something more, right? Like I might be struggling financially, but at least I can pay the rent somehow. Like I might be struggling with this kind of thing or this thing that I want that I'm not getting, but I do have so many good things that I just take for granted so much.
9: Yeah, absolutely. Well, let's definitely continue that conversation, Lindsay, because there's definitely much more to unpack. I want to talk about, you know, how to realign the expectations so that they will be biblically accurate. And number two, what are some of the possibilities of why that blessing, that thing that you're praying for, it's not happening yet? Let's troubleshoot it for a moment and see what happens. Before we get into that, though, we are going to listen to a song. And before the song, I want to let you know that if you are craving for a miracle, well, I have one right in my hand here. It's a book called The Miracle of the Seventh-day Ox. This is a book that is going to inspire you in your faith. It's going to show you what is possible, what are the things that God can do, which is the story of Nikolai Panchuk, a pastor living in communist Russia that struggled. He was a prisoner of the KGB, and God sent an incredible miracle for him. So if you like that book, text us here, hashtag ox to 0491-064-669. We also have a birthday promo today, Lindsay.
6: Yeah.
9: If you're born in May, you can text us here with your date of birth and you are going to get into the draw that we are going to spin the wheel towards the end of this month in a few days' time. And you can choose if you'd like to get a Bible, a board game, cookbooks, a dinner with one of the Faith FM hosts, or a voucher, $50 voucher. So, hey, why not? Text us here your date of birth. We're going to pray for you. We're going to shout you out as well. We're now going to be listening to a song. This is by John Michael Talbot and Michael Card. This is called The Final Word.

0: You were just listening to John Michael Talbot and Michael Codd with the song The Final Word. And now it's time for a quiz answer. And is it our final quiz question?
1: It is.
0: No, we're coming to the end of the show. It's our final quiz question. Like, I love quizzes, but I don't like it being the last one.
1: I know, all it's right. A bit sad, but there is always tomorrow.
2: But okay. There's also the answer to the previous one.
0: Oh, yeah, let's see.
1: That is
0: that.
1: Correct. Okay, so the last question was, according to Nahum chapter 1, what is the Lord slow to? He's slow to anger.
0: Yeah.
1: God is slow to anger, which I actually really think is amazing.
2: Yes. And you know what? In the Bible, this idea of slow to anger, we translate it as slow to anger. Mm-hmm. And the Bible says God is broad-nostrilled.
0: Broad-nostrilled?
2: Yeah.
0: Okay.
2: He has like big nostrils.
0: Okay. So his nose is flaring.
2: No, it means that, you know how, I think that it comes from, you know, when you want to be patient, like you take a deep breath. God says, look, God can take a big breath for a long, big time.
0: He counts to 10, and then he counts to 10 again, and then he keeps counting.
2: Yeah. So it's a bit of a funny way of saying
1: it.
2: I
1: like that.
2: Yeah. God has big noses, my friend, meaning he's very patient.
0: Oh, dear.
1: All right. The next question, and our final question, is a multiple choice.
0: Okay.
1: So, Jesus...
2: So don't give us the multiple choice quite yet.
1: I won't give it just yet, but I'll read out the question first. Okay. It says, Jesus told the church in Sardis... They had a reputation for being what? Okay, that is the first question. If it's too difficult, I feel like maybe...
2: Yeah, I need the multiple...
1: Okay, here we go.
0: My face is saying no. Yeah. I don't know.
1: All right, so multiple choice is here. So Jesus told the church in Sardis they had a reputation for being what? Was it A, being alive but dead? B is being wretched, miserable, poor, blind, and naked? C, being loveless? Or D, being corrupt? If you think you know the answer, text us in to 0491-064-669. We have one correct answer.
0: Yay.
1: Here in the studio.
2: Good on you, Lindsay.
1: I'll read out those answers one more time. Jesus told the church in Sardis they had a reputation for being what? Was it alive but dead, being wretched, miserable, poor, blind, and naked, being loveless, or being corrupt? Send us your answer, 0491-064-669. We have two correct answers.
2: Oof, okay, look, I was hovering between kind of two.
0: Yeah.
2: But I'm glad that I got the right one.
0: Yeah.
2: We also got here a really cool text message that I want to read from our friend David.
0: Oh, dear.
2: Okay. Are you ready, Lindsay?
0: Okay, I'm ready.
2: Hey, dear Lindsay, my prayer for you that I have a dear brother in Christ who is a close friend who, like you, love Elohim in the first place, enjoys interacting with people to share with them the sola scriptura truth of God's word for their lives unto salvation by the loving grace who sacrificed for us all. And that person is to be your future husband. Hallelujah. Amen. I think that's a powerful prayer. I do not know if it's going to eventuate or not, but it's a powerful prayer. Thank you very much, David, for praying for Lindsay. And it looks like this brother in Christ of yours is a true missionary, too. So,
0: what a guy.
2: That's amazing.
0: Anyway,
2: all right.
0: Moving along rapidly. Oh, dear. Let's go back to the Bible story that we were looking at, shall we?
2: Yes. I think that we all have our daily dose of embarrassment already. Lindsay, provided to by Scaffy.
0: Oh, man.
2: I'll give you my provider ID and I can charge you through a Central Link or something.
0: What?
2: For my daily dose of embarrassment.
0: Right here.
2: On air.
0: Oh, dear. Here I am being vulnerable, sharing the things that I'm dealing with, and you're embarrassing me on air. Good times.
2: All right.
0: It's okay. All right. So we're in 1 Samuel chapter 1, verses 10 to 17. We've just been looking at this story of Samuel's mother, Hannah. Before she had Samuel, she was crying out. She was praying to God, why am I not having a child? Have you forgotten about me, God? Like, I am grieving. She couldn't even get the words out of her mouth. The priest thought that she was drunk, but she was just really emotional and really pouring her soul out to God. And so they have a conversation, and I kind of love this conversation. And then what happens next? So Eli answered and said, "Go in peace, and the God of Israel grant your petition, which you have asked of him." And she said, "Let your maidservant find favor in your sight." So the woman went her way and ate, and her face was no longer sad. So she's no longer fasting out of sadness. Mm-hmm. She's eating, she's comforted, and she was feeling fine after that. Then they rose early in the morning and worshipped before the Lord, and returned and came to their house at Ramah, and Elkanah knew Hannah, his wife, and the Lord remembered her. Remember, she was just asking a minute ago, "God, have you forgotten about me?"
2: Mm-hmm.
0: And God had not forgotten about her. And God spoke through Eli in that moment and gave her comfort and said, "Hey, you have hope still." And then after that, who knows how long afterwards, it says that God remembered her. He actually fulfilled the thing that she was praying for and hoping for all of these years, and that is how it is shown in the story that he remembered her.
2: I love it, you know, that how God remembered her. You know, one thing, Lindsay, that I see in this passage that really strikes me, that I really love is that she felt peaceful.
0: Yeah.
2: Before she even knew,
0: she was content
2: if she was going to have a child or not.
0: Yeah.
2: Just because she felt heard by God, and I think that this being represented by the priest, because the priest didn't promise anything to her. He said, "Look, may God grant you your desires." And then she was feeling at peace just because she felt, you know what, I feel that God has heard me, that I have been seen by God.
0: Mm-hmm.
2: And you know what, for me, this is enough. And this is why she says to God, "God, if you would give me a son."
0: Mm-hmm.
2: So she's not saying, "God, give me a son and then."
0: Yeah.
2: She said, "God, if you would give me a son, then I will do that."
0: Mm-hmm.
2: But if you don't, what was implicit in that prayer is that, you know what, if you don't, Lord, I'm still going to know that I'm being seen by you.
0: Yeah.
2: I'm still going to, because her thing, her main problem, her main concern was not that she was childless, I don't think.
0: Okay.
2: Her main concern is that she was being forgotten by God and being ignored by God. And by the high priest coming and having a chat with her and also interceding on her behalf, she felt, you know what? That which was really, really bothering my heart, which is not the fact that I don't have children, is the fact that, has God forgotten about me?
0: Mm.
2: Now I know that God has not forgotten about me, and I am in peace.
0: Yeah. I have another point I just wanted to bring into this.
2: Okay.
0: I remember the last time I heard a sermon on this topic, I disagreed with the sermon.
2: Oh, okay. Let's talk about it then.
0: The person who was preaching this story...
2: Was it me?
0: No, it wasn't you. It was somebody else. Was saying that Hannah had idolized having a child.
2: Oh, I would disagree with that big time.
0: Big time. Now,
2: if she had idolized having a child, then I think that God would not give her one.
0: Yeah, exactly. And so the reason I bring this up, the reason why I bring up this sermon that I disagree with and this claim that she and her husband perhaps had somehow idolized her having a child was this is a claim that a lot of people are being faced with. And particularly, like, for example, the topic that I brought up for myself and that a lot of other people are dealing with, there's a pandemic of singleness in the Christian circles, is that people are being told left, right, and center, "Oh, you're idolizing marriage. Oh, you're idolizing getting something else in your life that you're looking forward to, that you deeply desire. You're idolizing having children," right? That's not the case here. God did not say that to her. Eli didn't say that to her. This is not the issue, and I really want to address this. People who deeply desire something that God has created them to do, that is not idolization of that. Maybe it can become that if it's held in the wrong regard, but I would say as a broad stroke, people are not idolizing the things that they deeply desire that God has created them for.
2: I agree. I think that's a really good point that you bring up, Lindsay, because look, if you desire a good thing that God has said it's a good thing, it's a good thing.
0: Yeah.
2: It's a good thing. But then how do we know if it's being idolized or not? I think if it's coming to the point that saying, "God, you know what? I'm going to walk off from you. And I am, you know, because you haven't given me that person or that desire." Well, what if Satan promised you that he's going to give that? Would you follow him then?
0: No.
2: Of course, no. Yeah. Just a rhetorical question, right? I think it's become an idolization if on the point that you said, you know what? It's not even worth loving Jesus if he doesn't give me exactly that particular gift that I'm asking. Mm-hmm. And I'm not going to look into and not going to regard any other gifts that I'm looking, that I'm currently having. This is the only one that matter to me, matters even most in my own salvation of my soul, matter most in spending eternity side by side with the lover of my soul, Jesus. And if that's the case, then you know that you've gone a step too far. You need to come back.
0: I think this is a really important conversation to have, because I think when people broad strokes say, hey, you maybe are idolizing this thing, that person is not empathizing with the pain that somebody is going through, mm-hmm. of that hole in their heart, honestly, of, mm-hmm. hey, this is a deep desire and I'm grieving the fact that I haven't got this thing that God has created me for. I think it's so important that we as Christians are a lot more compassionate and empathetic when it comes to dealing with people's pain and not just brushing it aside, saying, yeah, you're idolizing it. You need to just surrender completely to God. Like every single person you've ever spoken to has, like as a Christian, has probably already surrendered to God and is already doing everything that you're going to tell them to. Like it's so important that we are more compassionate and caring and helpful, like genuinely helpful, rather than like maybe spiritualizing it away in some sense.
2: And you know how I think I like how you brought the empathizing element to the conversation, Lindsay, because I think that the high priest Eli empathized quite well. Mm-hmm. And when he said, you know what, I hope that God will grant you the desires of your heart. This is something we can say as well. Say, look, because instead of trying to remedy and say, look, you know what, I'm going to pray that God will help you. I'm going to pray that you get what this is that God is desire. I'm going to join you in your prayers for that. This is probably one of the best things that you can hear in this situation.
0: That's practical help.
2: Yeah.
0: Right? It might not be like physically giving her something, but it is practically helpful.
2: Especially because
0: And recognizing and not brushing aside the emotional aspect that's going on here. And I think that's so important for, because like ultimately the message I want to share with people today is about trusting God and how maybe sometimes God does take a while to answer our prayers, or maybe he answers them in a different way than we would imagine or desire at first. Because it also helps us grow in our relationship over the long term as we're waiting. That period of waiting really deepens our faith and our trust in God. And I've gone through this in a number of different ways with God over the years. And I'm so grateful for the difficult seasons that I've personally been through, because I look back now, I'm like, I would not be the same person today if I didn't go through that extended period of difficulty in waiting for something. But in order for us to be able to grow in those waiting seasons, we also have to be in a place where we can trust God. And for us to be able to trust God, we need to be able to know that he cares about us. Like nobody cares about what you have to say if you don't like care about that person, right? And so it's so important that if we're representing God in some way as a Christian or as a pastor, even if you're just a Christian, you've got a different kind of job, you're just going about your life, but you're also a Christian, it's so important as Christians that we are empathizing, that we are caring, that we are loving, that we're loving and lovable Christians, and that is showing the love of God. And so if we can love others while they're experiencing pain, then that can help that person experience the love of God as they're waiting for those big things, mm-hmm. whether it be healing, whether it be relationships, whether it be restoration amongst people in their family who are estranged, perhaps. Whatever it is that you're going through, if you can have a perspective of God that shows that God is loving, he cares, he understands, he gets the pain that you're going through, that is going to be so much more transformational in that person's life.
2: Than brushing it aside.
0: Yeah, and just saying,
2: well said.
0: Yeah.
2: I think that you said it very well. I wanted to talk to you, to bring up another element of this. It's like, why is God not answering my prayers? And the first thing you can say is that there's not such a thing as an unanswered prayer. Mm. Sometimes it's God answers them with not yet.
0: Yes.
2: Or with a no. Mm. And we don't like it. And we think this is not an answer to prayer, but it is an answer to prayer. And why then sometimes God answers no? And this is a question that, look, plainly I would just say we don't know it. Sometimes we cannot know exactly.
0: Not now.
2: But there are a few possibilities for that. Number one, when the Apostle Paul, for example, prayed three times so that his thorn in the flesh, as he calls it, his medical condition was taken away from him, God's, said no, because, and then this is in Paul's case, number one, my grace is sufficient to you. I wanted to teach you how to lean and depend on my grace rather than your own strength. And this is more important of a character building than relying, for example, on your eyesight, which is what we believe could have been one of the Apostle Paul's issues.
0: Sure.
2: Number two, also the God says, because my power is perfected in weakness. He said these two things to Paul. Say, Paul, actually, when people see how feeble and how dependent and how disabled you are, and yet how you're proclaiming God's word with boldness and power, that is actually going to add to my glory, not to detract from it. That is actually going to have a higher impact. More people will be saved, Paul, when they look at you and they see like how much you depend on me. So this can be also the case with us. Maybe it could be that God is saying no so that we can learn how to do life without that thing that we want so badly, which is a good thing.
0: Yeah.
2: But because so we can see, hey, you know what? God, there is a God that is worth following, even though I haven't had everything that I have always wanted for.
0: Yeah.
2: We need people because there will be people in this world of sin that we live, there will be people that will be going through all kinds of struggles, and it will be very easy for them to say, it's easy for you to say to worship and to love God if you have everything. But God has his faithful children that says, well, I don't have everything. And I might not even have what you don't have either. But you know what? I have found that God's grace is sufficient to me nonetheless. So there is an element there of character building. There's an element there of actually getting closer to the Lord. There is an element there of depending. There is going to be an element of suffering and pain, which we should empathize with and go alongside. And each person, I believe each Christian has a cross to bear. And who am I to say that your pain is lesser than the pain of the other lady who has a husband, but for example, she is in a domestic abuse relationship.
0: Yeah.
2: Or who am I to say that the pain of the lady who has lost a child is greater than the lady who has never been able to conceive?
0: Yeah.
2: Because to each person, their pain is very real. It's all that they know, and it is painful.
0: Exactly.
2: And it's not my job to say, look, there's people with worse problems than you and so on. Mm-hmm. That doesn't help. What I can say is like, look, I can see how the pain that you're feeling, and you know, I pray that God will help you, will grant the wishes of your heart.
0: Mm-hmm.
2: And that's probably one of the best things we can do, because sometimes when we try to overhelp, we can end up making things worse.
0: There's one promise in the Bible though that I like to claim, and it is that I will see the goodness of the Lord in the land of the living. Right now, even though I might not be getting the thing that I want, I will still see God's goodness in some way in my life. That is an encouragement to myself. And that's so important.
2: Amen. We're not going to be listening to a song by

0: You were just listening to Wendy and Mary with the song called A New Song.
1: Amazing. And we've been talking about trusting in Jesus, particularly when the answer to our prayers is no, or at least not yet. Mm-hmm. And if this is something that you've been struggling with and you said, you know what, Lord, I actually want to learn how to trust in you irrespective of what happens in the good days, in the bad days, we have a book that is an absolute gem here, Lindsay. It's called Abide in Jesus by Helmut Haubiel. Mm. And it's a book on how to abide in Jesus, how to really receive the Holy Spirit in your life, how to surrender to Jesus. It's a really practical how-to book that's going to take you step by step. And we would like to give that book to you free of charge so that you can grow in your relationship with Jesus. And you can really have a testimony that says, you know what, just like the Apostle Paul, that is, you know what, God's grace is sufficient to me. Or as Lindsay said, which I really enjoyed, Lindsay, that you brought up that Bible verse, saying, you know what, I'm going to behold the goodness of the Lord in the land of the living, no matter the circumstance I am in. I actually really appreciated you bringing up that passage.
0: Mm-hmm. Awesome. All right, we have a quiz answer, our final quiz answer for the day.
2: That is correct. Okay, the final quiz question was, Jesus told the church in Sardis they had a reputation for being what? The answer was being alive but dead. And you can read that in Revelation chapter 3, verse 1. It said, you seem alive, but you're spiritually dead.
0: What does that mean, Scaffy?
1: Look, I think that the issue here is that you think that you're alive. Sometimes we can think that we are alive in Jesus. Sometimes we think that we are spiritual. But then when God looks at us and says, look, I'm going to give you my honest opinion, you're spiritually dead.
0: Yeah, I feel like, you know, when we come to Christ, we have a transformational experience with Jesus. We are baptized. We want to have Jesus part of our life. That is... Theologically, we say that you have new life, right? You're a new man. But maybe if you're going back to your previous ways, some people call it backsliding, going back to your former sins, your cherished sins, maybe that is part of what we're talking about here, being alive and dead at the same time. Like being alive in Christ, but also backsliding into those ways of the dead old man. Yeah. What do you think?
1: This is a great explanation.
0: Yeah.
1: On what does it look like to be spiritually thinking that you're alive and you're dead.
0: Mm-hmm. Choose life, guys.
1: Yeah, look, I think that a legalistic religion, it can do that for you.
0: Mm.
1: You can think like, oh, I'm totally spiritually alive. I mean, I'm reading the Bible, I'm going to the church.
0: Being a good little Christian.
1: About things. But again, God can have a big hard look into your life and say, like, actually, you're spiritually dead because you haven't been talking to me, you haven't surrendered to me, you haven't having that first love. That is actually has been, in the book of Revelation, that has been a problem with not only the church of Sardis, but all of the churches had a similar problem. The church of Ephesus, Jesus said, look, I know your works, you have good works, but man, you lost the most important of all things, which is you lost your first love.
0: Mm-hmm.
1: The church in Laodicea, same problem. You think that you're wealthy, you think that you're good, you think that you have all, but not, you were wretched and poor and miserable. So I think this is a problem that is very, that can be... It's very common to Christians in general, which is we can make a relationship to God to be not a relationship with God, but maybe a relationship with God's laws, maybe a relationship with God's commandments, but not a living relationship with the Holy Spirit, where we are asking for God's guidance moment by moment. We're sharing our heart with God day by day, like having a real relationship with a living person, which is God. And when that's not present, then it's like we're really just playing Christianity, really. We're not really living the fullness of the plan of God.
0: Sure. All right, cool. Well, hey, I think it's time for us to begin to wrap up. What has been your favorite part of today's show, Scandi?
1: Look, I really like your story that you brought earlier.

0: What has been a highlight for you, Lindsay?
1: I've actually really enjoyed this last hour with this Bible study about Hannah.
0: This is
1: grief and waiting on God and trusting in God and choosing to trust Him and growing in your relationship with Him as you trust Him, as you wait.
0: I agree. Look, I think this is one of the top three most important skills to have in the Christian life. Like, you know, how to trust in God when God has different plans than your own plans. And when God appears to have been answering with a no, what to us is a perfectly reasonable and good prayer request.
1: Yeah.
0: Sometimes it's really hard to trust in God when He allows things to go off the script or off the ideal script we have in our minds. But look, this is the thing about trusting God. Trust is trusting. Trusting means like you're trusting someone when you don't see the evidence or you don't know why. You cannot see. Otherwise, not trust.
1: Yeah. If you know the outcome, if you have full certainty, that's not trust. That is not building the relationship. That's just using God as a tool to get where you want to go.
0: Yeah.
1: That's transactional.
0: That's micromanagement.
1: Yeah, exactly.
0: No, micromanagement is when you don't trust someone at work, what do you start to do?
1: You tell them what to do every 2 seconds.
0: You have to start being on their shoulders and so on. But you know what? Nobody likes to leave that. The person that is micromanaging doesn't like to be micromanaging. Mm-hmm. The person being micromanaged doesn't
1: really
0: like
1: hates it. Yeah.
0: So we, in God's case, we just have to say, God, I am asking and I know that you're at work. I do not understand why that hasn't happened. But you know what? I'm just going to rest knowing that you have my best interest at heart and that you are going to come through. You're going to do the absolute best. And in the meantime, help me to live in the expectation of the healing that hasn't come, of the relationship that hasn't come yet. Help me to see the good is to be happy and to trust in you in those circumstances and to praise you. And there's a lot of value in that journey.
1: Yeah, absolutely. Yeah. Well, hey, I think we're about done for today.
0: This is it for today?
1: Yeah.
0: Already.
1: Well, it's so good that I've loved being back on today, guys.
0: It's great to have you back.
1: But hey, remember to talk faith, live faith, and act faith, and you will grow strong

0: G'day, my name's Lloyd Grolleman, I'm the Aussie pastor and you are listening to Faith FM. If you are searching for a place to worship, why not look up your local Seventh-day Adventist church and go along this Saturday morning. You will be blessed, and if you're in Sydney, come to mine.
1: Listening to Tassie Encounters Moments on Faith FM, and we're coming to you from Tasmania, right across Australia. Each weekday on Tassie Encounters, you can hear what the Bible says about the past, current, and future events. You can learn how to study the Bible more effectively. You can get to know who God is, why we're here, and where we're going. And you can experience personal encounters with Jesus. I'm your host, Jason Cook, and David Leo is back with us today. And we're unpacking this subject, Alive in Jesus, this week. Thank you, David, for joining us again.
2: Well, it's good to be here. Yep.
1: It's awesome to be here. And yesterday we sort of introduced this topic a little bit and talked about why we should try to share Jesus with our children.
2: Yeah, that's right.
1: And you answered that question to some extent, and we also talked about a couple of stories, or one main story, about a little girl who ultimately helped an older man, an important man, I guess you might say, to
2: enemy.
1: Be healed.
2: Should
1: have been her enemy. So today we're going to dig in a little bit more to understand how children learn at different ages.
2: Yeah,
1: we've titled it today, The Psychology and Childhood. The Psychology of Childhood Learning.
2: Yeah, that's right.
1: So you've been learning about this on some recent travel that you've been doing.
2: Well, it's the travel that I went to, the Alive in Jesus title comes from a new curriculum that the Seventh-day Adventist Church adopted last year, and we've been rolling it out, ever slowly rolling it out. And it's slow because there's a lot of effort that's been going into it. And last week I was in Brisbane and we got to look at it in more detail and got some more training because I'm the children's ministries leader here in Tasmania, and there were children's ministries leaders from other states of Australia. And I was just really excited about this new tool that we have, this curriculum that we're starting to enter into. And it occurred to me that this isn't just for the Seventh-day Adventist Church. This is for any parent or any adult that wants to teach children the Bible stories and for children to learn about Jesus. So I thought, man, this is exciting. We've got to make this tool known to more than just people in our church, because hey, if I could gift it to anybody that I don't know how to get my hands on them yet, but if I could gift it to people, I mean, if I met somebody right now, the way that my brain is, if I met somebody and they said, oh, such and such, they're new parents, my first thought is I want to get a gift of this curriculum, this booklet, give it to these parents so they can, teach and share Jesus to this to their new baby, and that's what Alive in Jesus is about. So I'm really excited about that. And looking at the psychology and the way to teach children, for those who don't know, I'm also studying a master's degree, and it's in youth and family ministries. So this is also some of the stuff that we look at about how do we, the current state of the world. Where kids are at, they're looking at Gen Z and Generation Alpha.
1: We did some interesting programs on that, I think, last year.
2: That's right.
1: I found those really interesting.
2: I still find them interesting. Mm. I mean, my kids are in that phase. I don't know if you know this, Jason, but while I was at Stormco, so I was at Stormco a couple of weeks ago as well. And
1: remind us what Stormco is.
2: Storm is an acronym for Service to Others Really Matters. So I took a team of 18 young people.
1: How many?
2: 18.
1: 18.
2: Yeah, we run a kids club in the morning, and we do a project in the afternoon where we help a person out. We helped out three widows that, one of them, their husband just died last year, and the winter wood was going down, and a few of our boys got to learn how to cut wood, Jason. So that was really awesome. But anyway, what was that Stormco? I've got a 15-year-old girl. She decided she'll dye her hair without letting her mother and I know about it. So while the boys and me are out at Stormco, she's back here with her mum working, and at home playing with chemicals and so whatnot. So, you know, still, but in my understanding, you know, I'm aware that in teenage years, they're trying to find some type of autonomy. You know, they're trying to cross over to, I'm expressing my own thoughts and ideas now.
1: They find ways of expressing their own individuality.
2: Yeah, that's right. That's right. And so, you know, that's exciting times. And that happened, that only lasted a week because we said to her, at school, you can't have that type of color here. You know, what's going to happen then? And, so we had to deal with that, you know. So all the things that I'm studying is not just helping in my own family. It's helping me minister to, you know, to help others as well. And so when it comes to the psychology of babies, this new curriculum called Alive in Jesus, you know, when it comes to little babies, from the time they're born, you know, doctors and anyone would encourage you that, While our mother's still at the baby bump, start talking to baby then, singing to baby then. And I did that all through my kids. You know, I like playing the guitar and, you know, I sing to them while my wife was pregnant.
1: My son and his wife have recently, they've got a 5-6-month-old at the moment.
2: Right.
1: So I'm got a new grandchild and he sent a little video to us the other week where he was singing to Jeremiah is my grandson, and Jeremiah just lit up. You know, his face lit up, and he was looking at my son and singing, and he was just so. I don't know. It's just an amazing experience that he was experiencing this music. It was incredible.
2: Well, there you go. You've already helped me segue into why I think this Alive in Jesus curriculum is really good, because they've done that. They've brought the research and they've made the curriculum to fit that type of that type of understanding. So from zero, the pamphlet that's available, I think it's 10 weeks. I've got one in front of me now, and it's a sample one, but it's for 10 weeks. So it's one lesson per week, and you're not trying to teach a 0 to 1 year old abstract lessons. You know, the whole thing about this is physical touch from the parent and speaking. Like one of the ones I remember reading and thinking, man, I wish I had this when I had baby. You know, it said something along the lines of write a letter to your baby, and you know what you think about your baby and how you feel about your baby, and then after you've written the letter, read it over the baby. You know, and I'm like, wow. And so and there's lots of singing. Most of it is singing. It's the parent, you know, maybe reading a short passage like what we read yesterday in the Bible, but most of it is singing. And the curriculum tells you what to sing, how to sing, and there are files available for any parent to go into to find out, how is the song sung? Oh, yeah, how do we do this? And I think, man, that's magical. So from about 0 years of zero from birth right through to about 5, there's lots and lots of singing. And if you've ever been to a children's program, Jason, it's pretty exciting. I mean, I still get a kick out of it. But, you know, when they do things like, you know, there's a popular song called God Made the Beautiful Rainbow, and they're talking about Noah's Ark and, you know, the rainbow going up. And the church that I go to, they've got these little sticks with streams of different colors coming off the top, and it makes noise. And the kids get to rattle that while they're singing. You know, that type of interaction, that physical touch, the singing, that's all part of the neurons building. You know, one of the studies I remember, it said that in the first year of the baby, their neurons double. And they've already got all these developed neurons from the time they're in the womb.
1: So all these connections.
2: All the connections.
1: They've got to make connections. Yeah.
2: So that learning, like you're seeing your grandson, Jeremiah's eyes are like, wow, they're literally peeking because they're looking to absorb all this new stimulus. By the time they're 3 years old, apparently it's like quadrupled, you know? So within those first 3 years.
1: It's quite important.
2: Incredibly important, you know? It's so important that, and the way that it's set out, it's probably 10 minutes a day, this time with your baby and singing over your baby and doing this, it's 10 minutes. 10 minutes a day you do this. And the encouragement is, I'm already thinking, man, how can I get a booklet to your son? I gotta get one to them so they can do it to Jeremiah. And so they do that every day from Sunday to Friday. And then on Sabbath morning, they get together with the other parents that have babies, and they do the songs together because everyone knows the songs, right? And then there's a time where they just come with their baby, and the parents sit with each other while they have their babies in their hands, and there's something in the curriculum which allows the parents to talk to each other and have this discussion about, you know, the week and what they think of the story and the things that they've gone through for that particular week. And so the psychology is from about birth to 5 years old, the importance of physical interaction, physical touch, and singing. Those are very, very important important things that are part of the teaching. And so you have to say these things, right? The words have to be said. It's important that we mention the name of Jesus. The Bible says God in nearly all of our sentences. And this is good practice. This is really good practice, I think, for anybody that's leadership in church. If we started telling all our leaders, try and find anything to talk about, you know, anything a child says, try and relate it somehow to God, to the Bible, mention Jesus. You know, if somebody, you know, says, oh, I gave I gave such and such a biscuit for my lunch. You say, wow, aren't you very, very good with that? You shared. You're compassionate and sharing because such and such didn't have a biscuit. Jesus was compassionate too. Mm. You know, and when you start talking like that from the ages that you know, a child is able to perceive what language is like, they start thinking that's normal.
3: Mm.
2: You know, like anything they come across, you know, anything that happens, Oh no! I dropped my ice cream. This is sad. This is gonna make me sad. Oh, Jesus was sad too one time. You know, like it's just part of their
3: making connections.
2: Yeah, mm. You know, and there was a teacher. There's a teacher that I had, and nearly everything she would say, "Oh, we should pray about that.
3: Mm.
2: We should pray. We'll jump in the car for Pathfinder." So she was my teacher when I was little, and then she was one of the Pathfinder leaders. If we jumped in her car, if we were going from the church to the petrol station down the road, she'd say, "Let's say a prayer." Like, man, this is weird. You know, I'm 12 years old by this time, and I'm like, man, she's still doing this, you know. But she normalized it.
3: Hmm.
2: It was just part and parcel of life, you know. And as teachers, as parents, we want to normalize it for our kids to say, we can think about Jesus anytime, any place.
3: So what about the next age group, you know, the 5 to 12s, yes. How do they primarily learn?
2: So this is where we've got to jump into storytelling. Storytelling, this is starting to transition from the singing to the storytelling. And I love this age because I love practicing having to tell stories, you know. And one of the things you do when you tell a story, we looked at a story yesterday. And so some of the things we can look at is, what are some of the tangible things that we can see in the story? What are some of the we'd call it noun, right? What are some of the things that you can touch, smell, feel, and you highlight those things, and then you start thinking about props, right? Props, and then you start looking at verbs, movement. Oh, the wind did this, or the sun did that, and you start trying to figure out, okay, if I get these props prepared, I'll be able to tell a story properly, right? Mm. So there's a couple of things you've got to prepare properly when you're telling a story. And children love stories. I don't know if you noticed this, Jason. But from the moment that you hear a story, you can be 105 years old and still love a story, right? But when you nail how to tell the story, and the Bible story, it's got to be biblical. You just can't make things up, right?
3: Yep.
2: And so when you're telling the story, you tell it in such a way that it's enthusiastic. You're being enthusiastic. You're excited, and the way that you tell the story or perceive the story, that's the way the children will receive it.
3: Mm.
2: That's the way they'll remember it and tell others that story.
3: Can I share a little testimony on that as Please. Well, just relating to even adults connect? We've got Stories. A lady who's coming to church, and she was actually warned to stay away from the Adventist church by her other friends. But she came to a children's service, and we had our good friend Ben Ashby.
2: I was there. Told the Jesus in the storm.
3: And she said that she'd been told that Adventists only study the Old Testament. So, and here Ben shares the story of Peter in the boat, and she said from that moment on she was, committed to continue to come to church. So it was through the children's story that she made a commitment to keep coming. So
2: wow. Well, thank God for timing it that way, you know, like God must have made sure this will be this will be the way I'll introduce. That's a good story. I like that story. You know, I got to share a real quick story. There's a girl that I'm discipling at the moment. She's just baptized beginning of this year, and she went to a different church just a couple of weeks ago during the school holidays. And the positive thing that came out of this, she said, man, it was nothing like the other church, you know, like never. And then she said, but that doesn't determine, you know, what the Bible says. I'm pretty sold on what the Bible says. I know what my duty is, so I'm not going to hold that against them. I thought, wow, that's pretty mature. Like, we're not talking about an adult here. We're talking about a teenager. And so that's really encouraging. And so even with that group that I'm discipling, it's not just storytelling now. It's application.
3: Application.
2: How do you carry that out? And they're starting to think along the abstract. Before I jump to that, the 5 to 12-year-olds, very much storytelling. You get to 10-year-olds, they don't even want to sing anymore. You know, they
3: get awkward about things like that. Correct. Yeah.
2: But one thing they love is they love doing these chants. So one of the chants that I did it at South New South Wales, and I was talking to the 10 to 12-year-olds, I had one every day, and I would get them to repeat it during my talk. So in the beginning, I'll say something like, God created, they'll say everything. And I'll say, God created me, you know, like that. So I'll say, God created, they'll say everything. I'll say, God created me. And then I'll share something from the Bible, and then I'll do it again. Then I'll tell a story, get them to do it again. Then we'll do a activity, like a quick thing. Then I'll get them to do it again. And so it's just the same thing that the music does. It's just to put it in their head that, yeah, God created everything. God, you know, created me for a purpose. And then every day I had a different chant. But that's how the 10 to 12-year-olds. But the story is very important. So there's this formula that I use, which is often a story in the beginning. Then I do the content of the theology, which is, you know, what is this about, trying to break down the Bible. And then I finish it off with a story.
3: And at a level that they can obviously understand.
2: That's right. And so I do that with the juniors right up to the adults. With kids, actually, I'm going to be at your church tomorrow at Rosny for Adventures and Pathfinders. I'll be speaking to 5-year-olds to 15-year-olds. But the way I'm going to tell the story is very much action, visual, and props. You know, so I don't get too much into, I won't get into John explain, you know, and parables. Oh, the son represented this, and you know, us, and the father that came to, you know, that represents Jesus. And you know, I'm not going to do that. I just tell the story and let the chips fall. You know, like they'll put it together. And so when you get to 13 years old at this time, there is a significant change into looking for identity. Now's the time where, what does a story have to do with me? And this is where we can start getting to abstract teaching, you know, right till when they're 15 years old. And 15 is where they start to really explore the apologetic side of things. 13, they always have to question, what's this got to do with me?
3: And then they get the difficult questions.
2: Correct, yeah. And then 15 is, you know, the difficult questions that adults think that we're the only ones that ask it. No, kids are asking it too, you know. They ask questions like, has God already, has he already sorted my future out? Is there any point in me trying to make a decision? A 10-year-old kid that I told you about, he's already going, is there any point in me trying, if, you know, like.
3: Even the difficult questions like, you know, why does God allow so much pain and suffering?
2: Yes.
3: And, you know, they're the big ones there.
2: Yeah, that's right. That's right. You know, why wasn't I born back in Jesus' time, or, you know, all these type of things. But the thinking now has changed from when they were a baby and you're singing over them to now. But from the time that they're little, train up a child when they're young, you're setting them up to have the foundations ready for the gospel and the fruit to be worked through our young people.
3: There's a verse in Proverbs chapter 22, verse 6 that says, train up a child in the way he should go. Even when he is old, he will not depart from it. There's so much truth in that, and often people do, you know, wander away from God for a while, but that's often right. They come back as well.
2: Yeah, yeah. Amen.
3: And particularly
2: that.
3: When they're having their own kids. They think, oh, now I've got to train another child.
2: Yeah.
3: What am I going to do?
2: Yeah, that's right.
3: Yeah.
2: That's right.
3: Very good. Well, we've got our book offer coming up, so do stay tuned for that.
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3: I See Jesus is our book offer this week. 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As we go out now, may you encounter Jesus more today. And this is Jesus Is with Leanna Crawford and Essential Worship.

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8: Hello there, and thanks again for joining once again on this episode of Australian Stories, where we bring you stories from all over Australia, unique stories on how faith has intersected in everyday Australian lives. On this episode, I am joined with Rita. Hello, Rita.
9: Hello, good morning.
8: Good to have you on Australian Stories. Rita, where do you come from across this great part of the world we live in?
9: I'm originally from Bega Island, Torres Strait.
8: Wow.
9: But I live in the far north Queensland, Cardwell.
8: Oh, Cardwell. So we're here to talk about your story. Where do we go to back into your past to get a context for what you're going to share with us today on Australian Stories?
9: This morning I'll be sharing a bit about my upbringing, how I became to know God, how I found God in my life growing up. I guess as a little child, I had been traditionally adopted out, and my parents at that time was traveling around, and he was doing teaching in different communities around Torres Strait. And I got raised by my grandparents at that time, and it was very hard because I was moved around a lot. And it's not until I was 10 years old when I thought, nah, look, I can't do this anymore. I need to make up my mind. Who do I want to live with?
8: Mm.
9: And so I went and stayed with my auntie, my dad's older sister. Lived with her for a couple of years and became to know God there. You know, at a young age, you're not aware of what's happening around you, but I guess the foundation that they have implied on my life and where I came to know God.
8: Mm-hmm.
9: And growing up, you know, I became a parent. Became a single mother at the age of 22. And it was very hard, but I guess because of the foundation that my parents grew me up in, it gave me the hope that I was looking for, you know, in Christ. And that's when I had this opportunity to have this relationship with God. You know, I went through struggles. You can name all the struggles I've been through. And knowing God through the struggles, I guess it had so much to do with me overcoming everything in life. It was a very hard thing to be a single parent, but I thank God in the midst of it.
8: So, Rita, you've obviously had some pretty amazing experiences growing up. You mentioned that you're about 10 years of age when you sort of made God your own in terms of your own faith, it sounds like. What was life like before that decision, making a decision for God? Like, you were aware of religion and Jesus and faith and God? Have you heard those stories before? Like, what happened at 10 for you to sort of go, yeah?
9: I guess it's the atmosphere that I was in. I been around different family members, traveled all the way down south, southeast coast, and back up north, then back down. You know, I was just all over the place. And it's not until I went up to Bogle Island when I was 10. And I guess as little children, we could, when you feel comfortable in the atmosphere, it's like, this is home for me.
8: Right.
9: You know, and that's when I made that decision, as in told my grandmother, and I'm like, grandmother, I just don't want to leave from here.
8: Mm.
9: And yeah, just made that decision. And, you know, thank God for giving them the ability to make a decision where, okay, Rita wants this. And even though I was a young child, you know, they agreed upon it. And, you know, everything happens for a reason.
8: Absolutely.
9: And here I am today.
8: So with like some of the challenges I can sense that you've been through and the experiences you've been through, what was it about your understanding of God that sort of, it seems like it anchored you a little bit in giving you hope, you mentioned, and giving you purpose? Because I know many other people, when those sorts of trials come, like whether it's being a single parent or whether it's all sorts of challenges, many people turn to other things. They have anger, they turn to substance abuse, they turn away from God. But you're describing that God was sort of, that was the thing that kept you going.
9: Yes, it still is. I guess I would say that I can't live without God. You know, God is the main purpose in my life today. And, you know, being a single parent and knowing that I can do this and I can do that, like, turn to alcohol, turn to drugs. And but I just kept my faith, knowing that I know who I am in Christ. I guess because the foundation that I was inputted in my life, and I actually stood on that, and I believed, and I guess it was life-changing. I mean, at a younger age, between the age of 10 to 20, 21, you know, I grew up doing stuff for God. You know, my parents would travel and I'd travel with them, do stuff for God, and, you know, conferences and all this stuff, camps, youth camps and all this stuff. And I guess in the midst of it, you know, I started having this sort of relationship with God. I wasn't fully aware who God was, but it's when I was independent, when I moved out, and I started seeing the real struggles of life, paying my own bills, you know, having the responsibility of making sure my children get up and have something to eat, go to school, all that stuff. In the years growing my children up, I guess I had no one to talk to. I was hurt. I was in pain, you know, relationship problems. And I just felt unloved.
8: Mm.
9: And it's one day I got up. My children were ages 6 to 2 years old. And I got up. I just started crying, you know. Got down on my knees, I started crying, and I can just hear soft voice saying, put your arms around you. So I put my arms around myself, and the voice said, no one loves you but I love you more than anyone could love you.
8: Wow.
9: And I just, I could just feel that peace in my heart. And that's where it just started. I would never turn back. You know, God is my life, I'd say. And today, even when my kids are in high school now, I'm really proud of my children and what God has done in their life. My oldest is almost 18. And
8: you don't look old enough to have an 18-year-old.
9: Oh, wow. Thank you. I'll take that as a compliment. And, my son is almost 18. And he's a straight-A student. And I guess I owe it all to God, you know. And you wouldn't think a single parent would have that ability to grow their kids up in sort of environment.
8: Mm.
9: So I promise my children that I do not want you to be in the environment that I grew up in. I want my mistakes to be lessons so that I can teach you in the way of the Lord.
8: That's the question I was going to ask you. How did you transfer and how did you find being a single parent transferring your faith? Like, obviously, you had a very strong faith and you know who God is to you and you've felt His presence, you've heard His voice. How do you transfer that experience of your own to your children, and you're saying your son's now, you know, 18. How has that worked as a single parent? I mean, it's hard enough when you've got both parents in the home to transfer faith to your children. But what was it like for you?
9: It was very hard at first, but I guess it's easier when they're younger, you know, building that foundation. Okay, the foundation is God, and, you know, you can't do anything without God. And I believe that's true because I've experienced it firsthand. And growing up, yes, my children, knowing God, we'll do outreaches, we'll go out to the streets and do pamphlets, give out pamphlets, you know, trying to...
8: So you very much involved them into your faith.
9: Yes, I did. But it's a bit harder when they're in their teens. Older, yeah. Yeah, it's very hard. But, you know, I always pray for them. And I always tell them to pray, even though my two older sons, who are 17 and 14, they live two and a half hours away from Cardwell, so they're in Cairns, and they school at the local high school there. Because of all the opportunities they have and support from the school, and so I'm really blessed with that, and as long as they're happy, I'm happy.
8: Mm.
9: But I will always tell them at the end of the day that God comes first, no matter what. This is your journey. You're becoming, like, you're becoming young adults. And I don't want to step in and force anything onto you. But you have seen what Mum has been through her life, the struggles, the pain, everything. My kids saw it. Firsthand, you know, they saw whatever I went through, and at the end of the day, they know.
8: Mm-hmm.
9: It's very hard with young boys because they won't speak their true feelings out. With girls, it's okay. They'll say whatever's on their mind. But with the boys, it's hard. So I sit down with them and, you know, even little things like having family meal every night and just talking about God. Before we touch our food, we pray and we talk about God.
8: Mm.
9: Having that bond with my children, and I believe now today I've opened up a door where we can sit down and actually be open with one another and talk about whatever's happening in our lives.
8: Mm.
9: And you know, with whatever's happening in this generation, I guess it's very, very good to talk about things like, you know, there's suicide rates very high with young children these days, you know, mental health problems and that.
8: Yeah.
9: And I guess having that open relationship with my children to talk about anything is a good
8: thing. An open communication channel. Yeah.
9: Yeah.
8: So when if things did start going any way, like positive or negative, there's a known channel you can talk to
9: yes.
8: Mum and have that cultural exactly. home experience. Yeah. Hey, listen, there's probably people listening to us right now, right across Australia, who can identify with parts of your story. and they've probably got questions like you've had questions in the past, like, how can God help me in my situation? I'm a single parent. I'm struggling. I'm dealing with, you know, trying to pay the bills and raise kids and you know, adding faith into it. Isn't that just a whole other thing that's just a whole lot more trouble? What advice would you give to someone who's listening to your story now and can identify with parts of it?
9: Yeah. Well, my advice would be is that have faith in God. Have hope in God, and through everything, I guess, God was my strength. He was my joy. He was my peace. He was my hope. He was my everything, I guess. Yeah, and on the other side would be having that relationship with your children and making sure that you put God in the center of everything, and making them aware that God is in control in that family.
8: Mm.
9: Yeah.
8: No, excellent advice. And Rita, we're having a conversation here at Mama Rapha College here in just on the outskirts of Perth in Western Australia. What have you been doing here for the last couple of weeks?
9: Oh, for the last couple of weeks, I actually enjoy this blog. We've been learning about in the promotional health lifestyle, we've been learning about addictions.
8: Right, okay.
9: Different sort of addictions, how to cope with addiction, how to manage addictions, how to identify addictions. It doesn't have to be substance abuse or alcohol abuse. Mm-hmm. It could be little things like, you know, internet.
8: Yeah.
9: Phones, you know.
8: Yeah, those that's little a big things. One.
9: Food,
8: yeah.
9: Money, gambling. But, yeah, just getting to know each little addictions and, you know, identifying these things and looking back on your own life and thinking, do I have any of these addictions that I want God to help me with? You know, it was not only through the physical side we were doing it, also the spiritual side, looking at it for answers from the Word of God, and everything lines up. And, yeah.
8: And what's your goal with doing the program here at Mama Rapha?
9: Well, we did mental health for 2 days, Monday and Tuesday this week. And for the 2 days, we've learned a whole lot about different sort of mental health. And because during my time, you know, living in North Queensland, I've had families, friends, loved ones come up to me and, you know, just talk about problems and situations in their lives. Mm. And I felt like the only way I could help them is through prayer. And, you know, that I've learned through the mental health that there's the first aid mental health where you can identify these things beforehand. And it gave me an insight of what to look out for and how to help these people. And so now that I've got a passion for my people, like, you know, Indigenous, Torres Strait Islander and Aboriginal people.
8: Yeah.
9: And I'm thinking after I do graduate in the next year or so, I'm thinking of going out to the communities, the remote communities, Torres Strait Islands, and implementing health and lifestyle and especially mental health and giving them awareness of, you know, giving the communities awareness of how to deal with mental health, mm-hmm. Steps on helping them and coping with mental health.
8: Wow, that sounds absolutely amazing. You've got a real passion to share that with, you know, people of Australia. So super excited to spend this time with you doing this little Australian story episode. If you've enjoyed today's episode, make sure you check out the podcast and listen to any other Australian stories we have. On this episode, we've got a free giveaway to give to share with you messages or stories of hope And so we've got a free little book. 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Our number is 04-888-80831. 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And we will get this wonderful book, Story of Hope, sent out to you as soon as possible. Well, this has been Australian Stories. I'm Robbie Bergen, and you have been listening to Rita's Story. We'll see you next time on Australian Stories.
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15: 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That's just off of Townsville. Great place to escape winter. Our keynote speaker this year is Gary Kent, speaker for the Incredible Journey Media Ministry. He has a BA in theology, an MA in ancient history and archaeology. He's been on lots of digs as an archaeologist, internationally acclaimed speaker, TV presenter, produced documentaries on everything from Bible prophecy to natural health. He will be speaking to us on navigating conflict and conflict resolution, men's leadership in the home, church, and society, relationships including marriage, and addressing addictions including to technology and how to make good financial decisions. If you'd like to get the full information and details, please email us on info@mensmatters.au, info@mensmatters.au. No.com, it's just .au. And we will get you the information directly to you.
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17: What a great time for you to be tuning into Radio Faith FM, because today we're broadcasting the first episode of a very new program called Alphabet of God. These episodes will explore the many praiseworthy attributes of our God. To make it easy for us to remember, each attribute will begin with a different letter of the alphabet. So, let's start with letter A. Our God is always available. During the recent season of thunderstorm activity, we had a number of brief power outages. Each time that the power failed, my oven failed as well. The clock flashed continuously on zeros, and the oven did not switch on. Its connection to power was broken. I had to dig out the manual, read the instructions, and tap the display symbols to reset the clock. Then the power became available to the oven once more. Unlike my oven, God is always available to us. When Jesus was instructing his disciples just before he returned to heaven, he told them, "And be sure of this, I am with you always, even to the end of the age," Matthew 28:20. This comforting promise was not just for those disciples.

0: 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So, dear listener, you can be reassured that God's presence will always be with you and His power will always be available to you. Whatever you are facing, take courage, because God tells you, "Don't be afraid, for I'm with you. Don't be discouraged, for I am your God. I will strengthen you and help you. I will hold you up with my victorious right hand." Isaiah 41:10. What a blessing is this promise. God is always available to help us, to strengthen us, and to hold us up by His victorious right hand. 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This has been Lynn from Caboolture Seventh-day Adventist Church, Queensland. I pray that you'll be blessed today.
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